0: skeptical.
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10: Jesus said, "This is the will of my Father, that everyone who beholds the Son and believes in him will have eternal life." 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
13: Featuring the music of Dick Tunney and the Dream in Color Orchestra. Straight ahead, everything you need to know about the top headlines of the day and a perspective that will give you some eternity to it, plus practical tips for family life, spiritual life, and good old regular life. It's Kevin McCullough, Monday through Friday, on That Kevin Show. And now, from the Connors and Sullivan Broadcast Studios. The man who is not what he wants to be, but is way grateful that he's not who he used to be. Here's the
8: Welcome back. Kevin McCullough, glad to have you with us. You may have heard me over the last few days. I've been reminiscing about my childhood. I've been reminiscing about a little place in a little tiny town called Ringgold, Louisiana. Why did I bring up Ringgold, Louisiana? It's if you go to Shreveport, Louisiana, which few people know, and you turn south and you go for about 45 miles, you'll find it right there in western Louisiana. But it was a little place that as a child, if I recited memory verses and said them to people at my church through a little curriculum that we had, I got to go for 5.5 days and spend a week just taking in the Bible, making friends with people my age, etc. They had a program where you could eventually become a counselor and get to stay longer. And my summers became obsessive about getting to camp and getting to spend as much time there as I possibly could. Had a lot of discipleship that happened in my life, learned a lot about the Lord. We had a little time every night just before dinner where they would play some music across the campus of the camp, and we would take our Bibles, and for 10 whole minutes, get this, 10 whole minutes, we would sit by ourselves, read our Bibles, and pray and reflect upon the good things that God had given us in the last 24 hours. Have you taken 10 minutes today to think about anything for 10 minutes at a time? I have a hard time finding 10 minutes to just do that about anything, much less scripture. But that's the power of what a Christian camp can be in the life of a young person. Tom Tradup is back with me. We're talking about Angel Tree Camps, which operate in all 50 states across the United States. Kids yes. in every state get to go. And Tom, I'm assuming that a lot of people that listen had a camp experience of some sort, but for those of us that went to Christian camps, we know the powerful imprint that it left on us when it came to our walk with God.
18: Right, because I have visions of you, by the way, in Lederhosen, you know, little Kevin running around with your Keds sneakers. The Keds will help you jump higher and run faster.
8: Yeah, I guess.
18: But yeah, it's true, Kevin. The camp experience can't be beat. It's a memory that most of us have. And the children that we're talking about who have a mom or dad who are unfortunately incarcerated because of some crime that they did, they're paying their debt to society. And these kids are often forgotten. As I like to say, we think of them as the you know, real victims of crime because they've done nothing wrong themselves. And they get trapped in a hot city, in a bad neighborhood, maybe with a caregiver who isn't, might be wonderful, might be a grandparent or somebody who's taking care of them, or might be somebody they got shunted off to who's a cousin, and they're just ignored. And this is an opportunity for somebody to step up, hopefully open their heart and their wallet to help your campaign to send these kids to Angel Tree Camp. You mentioned they're in all 50 states, and that's true. And this is the time when people are getting ready to make their plans for camp. And a $200 donation, or whatever you can give, obviously if you spare $50 and three other people do it, that's another $200. Each $200 hit sends another child camp. To camp.
8: Yeah.
18: And it's such a wonderful experience for them to get out of the city, to maybe for the first time experience fresh air and Christian fellowship and good meals. And the counselors are such wonderful people. You mentioned your experience, Kevin. And I've been, Larry Elder, who's one of our other Salem hosts, and I went to an Angel Tree camp in California. And it literally changed our lives just to be with those kids, to watch them and see them transform from introverts into these wonderful kids who are so excited to learn about Jesus, to learn about what it's like to have God give you direction in your life. And we really are just so excited to be able to be part of that again this year.
8: You can't help but feel that those emotions, those feelings, those understandings, those deeper insights are going to be impacting their lives for years to come because of this. And I'm just excited that we get to put kids in that situation. We do so much as a culture to put kids in really hardship terms a lot. And sometimes that's the fault of their parents. Sometimes it's culture. Sometimes it's society. But what about this? What about doing something that just, it's an unadulterated good that the kid gets to experience, and many of them come to know Jesus.
18: And when you think about it, Kevin, everything you said is absolutely right. But when you think about it, let's say it's a smaller gift. Let's say somebody wants to donate $50. $50, you can't take your family to see the new Super Mario Brothers movie and have a bag of popcorn for $50. Yet with that same money and combined with other donors from other people to your program, we can literally change a child's life for eternity. Yeah. And it is so important that everybody think of things in that mode rather than going, I'm not ever going to meet the 162 kids that Kevin's talking about. We probably won't. We may meet them somewhere else someday, and we may get our thanks then, but that's not why we're doing it. We're doing it because Prison Fellowship, Angel Tree Program, their camping program is such a wonderful blessing to be part of. That's why we do it every year. And every year people get excited about it. People like to do that. And I've had many, many people who've talked to me over the years and said, we made a decision to cut back on our family vacation by one day, and we donated to Angel Tree to help two kids or three kids. You can do the math. If it's $200 to send a child to Angel Tree Camp for a week, maybe you can spare a little more than that. And if you can't, any amount will really help.
8: Yeah. Well, and I know that my my audience consistently gives to the projects that we talk about. I think $200 is a lot of money for some, but friends, there are a lot of you listening that you could do that in your sleep, and there are some of you that could do a $2,000 gift or a $20,000 gift and get a lot of these kids to camp this summer. So I'm gonna lean in on you. Whatever the Lord tells you to do, that's what you're supposed to do. Whatever He moves your heart to do, that's what you're supposed to do. I'm just going to tell you, it takes $200 to get one child and their name marked off the list. And what we want to focus on is getting all 162. I don't want to rest until all 162 are spoken for and are on their way to camp this summer, because I think it's going to be life-changing for them. And Tom, when you think about it, there's so much data on this. You can talk about it till the cows come home. But if you don't interrupt the cycle of criminal activity, bad behavior, tough circumstances, if you don't interrupt the cycle, it does repeat. You go to the phone, pull out your smartphone, put this number in, 888-206-2794, and hit send, 888-206-2794, and just make that call. It'll take about 2 minutes. It shouldn't take more than that to get the gift given. If you'd prefer to do it online, either from your handheld device or a laptop or a desktop of some sort, just go to thatkevinshow.com. Click the banner at the top of the page with the smiling child. He's going to camp. He's so happy. Let's make more of them happy. thatkevinshow.com. Click the banner at the top of the page, or just dial that number, 888-206-2794, 888-206-2794. And when you do, your gift is 100% tax deductible. Not that you should give for that reason. I'm not sending anybody like a special presents to say thank you. The thank you is going to be, you're going to change a kid's life, and that kid is going to be a different person after they go to camp this summer, and we all are going to win because of that. 888-206-2794, 888-206-2794. Kevin McCullough, coming right back.
19: In the War of 1812, our nation fought and won America's religious freedom. Today, that constitutional right is being assaulted once more from within.
20: Religious liberty and rights in general were under attack. We all of a sudden became the enemy.
19: In the important new documentary by Dawn's Early Light, anti-Christian bias is exposed at the highest levels of government.
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19: Follow the sweeping investigation of President Trump's task force to eradicate anti-Christian bias. The governmental hostility and prejudice is uncovered, and Trump's fight to restore our constitutional liberties and religious freedom.
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8: Welcome back to That Kevin Show, thatkevinshow.com. Kevin McCullough, glad to have you with us. Yes, I have a little bit of a lisp. I'm still recovering from some of the injuries, but we're grateful to be where we are. Because when you look around and you see where you could be, it should bring about a deep sense of gratitude for all the good that God has brought you. And from one of those perspectives, specifically in my own life, every time we would get to this stage of the year where the weekends start getting bright and warm and maybe even hot, and you think about swimming and you think about air conditioning and you think about fun and you think about all the stuff that summer will bring about, for me, when I was a kid growing up, it was always about getting to go to camp. I wanted to be at camp so bad. Camp was such a fun place to be. And I was not the son of an incarcerated parent, but I did have parents who were going through some stress. My mom had cancer. There were some other things that were weighing down in our home my final few years that I was able to go to camp. And the importance of the Christian fellowship and the people that loved on me and all the rest of it just made such a world of difference. And I didn't face one-tenth of the things that the kids that are in the Angel Tree program face before they get there. So I can only imagine if camp had that kind of, like, exponential impact on me, how much it has on a kid who is really insecure about everything related to their future, where their parents are, will they even remember them when they get out of prison, what's going on, etc. Steve Collins is back with us, and Steve is one of the senior camp directors for Angel Tree, and he's been at it for 25 years. He's a veteran at it. But Steve, you know the magic. There is something about taking a kid from a sweatbox public housing project and putting him in the beautiful outdoor

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5: In oak trees or swimming in a lake that maybe is a little too cold to be comfortable, but it's just an invigorating experience. You know, these types of things that kids would not get to experience in the city, they get to experience in that outdoor setting. And when kids get into the outdoor setting and they see the stars, like you said, and they hear the birds chirping and they see the trees swaying in the breeze, it opens their minds to the Creator, that God is a very loving, present God, and He has created something beautiful in this world. And it's not just about concrete and stress.
6: Well, I think you touched on something there that in classical education we talk about a lot, but we don't do a lot of classical education anymore, and that is beauty is one of those things, one of God's gifts to us. And we see it in nature. We see it in the design of the sky and clouds and sun and the deep blue and everything else. But it is possible, and I just say this as someone who lived in Chicago and New York for a long time, it is possible for people to live in these places and to never truly experience anything that we would call classically beautiful in terms of God's design. And I think that speaks as much to their heart and to their mind and soul and experience as even some of the relational things, which are also extremely big. But it's the aesthetic of where camp happens that I think also brings them into a different experience.
5: Mm-hmm. Yeah. When they get outside of that what they're normally experiencing, outside of their regular routine, but then also outside of their normal setting, and they begin to experience new things, it does something in their brains. They start to recognize that my life can be different than what I have experienced. And so when they're every day, they're like, I live on this street in this neighborhood, and this is how the people in my world act, and this is how people succeed in my world, and maybe that's gang violence or whatever. When they get into a camp setting, an outdoor setting, and they get new experiences, they realize, oh, I can ride a horse. I can ride a zip line. I can swim in a lake. I can hike in the woods. Maybe I can even learn how to build a campfire. You know, these types of things that were never part of their mindset normally. When you give them those new experiences, they start to think, maybe my whole trajectory of my life can be different. I don't have to just follow the routine of what I've seen in my neighborhood. I can make different decisions for myself because I've experienced it this week at camp.
6: Yeah, I think that's so important. Friends, here's how we get the kids there. Go to thatkevinshow.com and click the Angel Tree banner at the top of the page. thatkevinshow.com, click the banner at the top of the page. thatkevinshow.com, click the Angel Tree banner at the top of the page. And if you want to type it in manually, you could also go to angeltree.org/Kevin. That'll also get you there. But the easiest way to remember it is just to go to thatkevinshow.com and click the banner at the top of the page, and that'll take you right through to Angel Tree Camp and the opportunity. Now, let's talk a little bit about the financial side of this, Steve, because, you know, my bride and I, we have three camp-aged kids, and they, you know, they're of that stage where we're looking at sleepaway camps, and in the tri-state area, for quality Christian camps, it's $500 to $1,000 per kid to go away for a week of camp. And that would be a lot to ask someone to do on behalf of an Angel Tree child when maybe they can't even afford to do that for their own kids. But Angel Tree has a price point of $200. And I'm curious as to what does that mean? Do they get the same quality of camp that they would otherwise? Because it's important that these kids have that good experience.
5: Yeah, absolutely. So, you know, we partner with 270 camps all over across the country to provide
6: all 50 states, by the way. All 50 states, there's Angel Tree camps.
5: We've got camp available for kids in every state. And so

0: we build these partnerships with camps that have really high quality programs. And so they're not losing anything on quality. The $200 is kind of an average price point, but we're able to get these kids to camp. And part of the reason that the camp cost is lower than you might see at other camps is that a lot of our partners, they are very intentional about reaching this particular demographic. They really want to reach kids that would not have the opportunity to go to camp somewhere else. And so they've intentionally kept their prices low in order to be able to provide these camping opportunities for these kids. And so we're giving kids a full week of camp. In most cases, we have a few partners that offer a shorter session. And some parents prefer that, you know, especially sending the kids away for the first time, they might prefer a shorter session to try things out. But we definitely provide a high quality program. Kids are going to get a lot of fun experiences, and they're going to hear the gospel.
1: Well, and that's, again, the most important part, friends, because the goal of all of this is to bring Jesus into the life of this family. And if you're just joining us and you're saying, Kevin, how does the program even work? Well, it starts with the parent who's incarcerated. That parent has, on some level, been associated with the Prison Fellowship Program in prison. They've completed their Bible study program. Many of them are still studying with the Prison Fellowship program. Some of them have accepted Jesus. A vast majority of them do. And as they are going through the different levels of what they're able to do in the prison program, they're given the opportunity. At Christmas time, they give them the opportunity to nominate their kid to receive a present on behalf of them. And that's where Angel Tree got started. So here's what I need you to do. Go to thatkevinshow.com, thatkevinshow.com. Click the Angel Tree banner at the top of the page. We don't have a phone number that'll work for you 24 hours a day. So I just want you to go straight to the website and do this, because we're losing time. And I don't want to leave any of the 162 kids that we started with. I don't want to leave any of them out. I want to make sure we get all 162 of them to camp this year. ThatKevinShow.com. Click the Angel Tree banner at the top of the page.

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1: Another poll asks Americans about artificial intelligence and faith.
2: This one comes from the American Bible Society, and it finds that people are a little more open to clergymen using AI to put together their sermons. 32% don't like it, compared to 37% just 2 years ago. But the largest portion of Americans answering that question fall into the undecided camp. The percentage of adults who think that AI can help them interpret and understand the Bible is also on the rise from 2024. Michael Harrington reporting.
1: Evangelical Christians continue to be one of President Trump's key constituencies. An AP NARC poll finds that about two-thirds of white born-again Protestants approved of Trump's overall performance in April. President Trump won the support of about 8 in 10 white evangelical Christian voters in 2020 and in 2024. This is SRN News.
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0: Kevin McCullough. Glad to have you with us at Kevin Show. We are talking about young people and having their lives completely transformed, turned upside down in the best way possible, through Angel Tree Camp. And it is a vision of Prison Fellowship, which was started by Chuck Colson many years ago, to not only help parents not be recidivists, but if they are convicted of a crime, actually have their lives redeemed, find Jesus, start over, begin again, have a new birth. I've read something about that in the New Testament. I think that's pretty biblical. But not only that, because of the damage that's been done to these families from the criminal behavior, from the activity, they want to help try to put these families back together again. And the Angel Tree program, that's really the focus of it. It's to make sure the kids are not forgotten by their parent. It's to make sure that the kids know that God loves them more than their parent does. And it's to bring together a redeemed heart in the life of the parent and a redeemed heart in the life of the child. And friends, reconciliation can happen out of that. And this can be a family reconciliating program that just does a world of good, not only stopping the cycle of crime, but going on to accomplish good things. Steve Collins is back with us. And Steve, you've been the senior camp director for Angel Tree for a while. And I know that every kid that comes in has a story. But there are some that stand out, I'm sure. So talk to me about one that may have gotten your attention or tugged at your heart as it played out with Angel Tree Camping.
1: Yeah, thank you. I have one particular story that comes to mind. I was able last year to actually talk with a former Angel Tree camper, and he was very kind to let me share his story. And his name is Jediah, and Jediah, when he was a child, his father was incarcerated. He lived with his grandmother. The father signed Jediah up for Angel Tree Christmas, so Jediah was able to receive that Christmas gift on behalf of his incarcerated father, along with the gospel message and a note from his father, and it helped build that connection. And then he found out about Angel Tree Camping, that he could attend camp on a scholarship, and so Jediah's grandmother signed him up for the camp that he wanted to go to, and so that was probably mid-spring that he signed up for camp. And then tragedy struck. Jediah's father passed away just about a month before Jediah was scheduled to go to camp. His grandmother was naturally hesitant, like, should I still send him away to camp when his father just died? And Jediah shared with me, he was very closed off during this time. You know, he did not know how to really process the grief that he was experiencing. His grandmother asked him if he still wanted to go to camp, and he was willing to give it a try. The grandmother called the camp to explain the situation, said, do you think he would be okay? And the camp said, we will take really good care of him, and we'll be attentive, and we'll let you know if it doesn't work out. You know, you can always pick him up. So Jediah went to camp. He got there. There was lots of energy, lots of fun taking place, but Jediah, feeling very closed off, just kind of sat down alone by himself. One of the camp counselors saw this happening, so he went over and sat down beside him and just kind of started talking with him and connecting with him right where he was at, and helping to build some trust and to embrace camp. And so during this camp week, they have actually a very special time. During the camp week, they build a small stone wall, and all the kids at camp are able to add a stone to that wall to symbolize something that they've lost or something that they're leaving behind at camp. And so Jediah knew, you know, his big thing was he had lost his father. And so he added a stone to that wall, and he kind of announced what that stone represented and shared with the people around him his grief. And in that moment, he was able to open up and really share all of the pain and the heartache that he was experiencing. And this camp community came around him and supported him and prayed with him. And it was just a real breakthrough moment. Now, Jediah later shared with me that week at camp had done more for him than months of therapy had done before and after camp, because it was just a transformational moment for him at camp. And so he went back to camp the next year and went back again and is working his way up through their junior leadership program. so that he was actually able to be a counselor at camp last summer. And so it's just a beautiful story about how camp can reach a child in the deepest, darkest place and really minister to the needs that they have.
0: Yeah, wow. Friends, that is a real snapshot of what your gift launches. Your gift is the starting point. It's the thing that flips the light switch on so that the light can come on in these kids' lives. And without it, the light stays off. But my plea with you is, will you help at least one child this summer find Jesus through Angel Tree Camp? And in the same, at the same time, in many instances, it did not work out in Jediah's case, but in many instances, you're bringing back together a child and a parent in a way that is true reconciliation. The parent is incarcerated, but this is a way that they can tell their child that they're loved, they're not forgotten, they're still remembered, and it's just so powerful. Please, please, please go to the website, thatkevinshow.com, and click the banner at the top of the page. It takes about 2 minutes to make that happen, and when it's done, there's another kid taken off my list and ready to go to camp this summer. thatkevinshow.com, thatkevinshow.com, all one word, thatkevinshow.com, and click the Angel Tree banner at the top of the page. Kevin McCullough, very glad to have you with us. Coming right back from New York, Uncle Webb.
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0: It is That Kevin Show, thatkevinshow.com, and that's where you go to help a child find a Christian summer camp this year, Angel Tree Camp. And not just any kid. People have asked me, Kev, why is Angel Tree Camp so special? And I say, well, it's actually a really in-depth program, because what happens is the Angel Tree children are suffering not because of choices that they made, but because of choices that their parents have made. Sometimes one or both of their parents happen to be incarcerated. And as they are in the prison and going through the prison fellowship program inside the prison, completing a Bible study program and doing some other things, they are given the opportunity to then nominate their child for a scholarship to go to a summer Christian camp. And you may say, well, of all the things in the world, why would they choose to do that? Because Prison Fellowship understands how important this camp experience can be in interrupting the recidivism cycle of not just the inmate, but their family. Kids that have parents in prison that don't have people that intervene actively in their life, a lot of times end up going to prison themselves. So Angel Tree, from their Christmas gifting program to their Angel Tree camping program, they're all about intervening in the life of the child, especially while the parent's not able to be there, but kind of on behalf of the parent in many instances, where the parent has remorse, has sought redemption for what they've done. They've studied scripture. They've accepted Jesus. They've said, hey, I want to know more about this, and I want my child to know more about this. And that's how these children actually get nominated for these scholarships. Now, I have a list of names that still has about 150 children on it, and we want every one of them to receive a scholarship to go to Angel Tree Camp this summer. Here to discuss is Steve Collins, who's the Senior Program Manager at Angel Tree Camping. He's got about 25 years of firsthand experience in Christian camp ministry. And Steve, I'm sure you've had the same conversation. How do you tell people the difference in Angel Tree Camp and the camps that you've worked at in the past?
1: Well, you know, there are some key things. We have in Angel Tree, we've got two types of partner camps. Some of them are more traditional camps, and so Angel Tree kids are able to attend a traditional camp environment. And then we have what we call focused camps, and these are camps that have a focus or an intention in reaching specifically Angel Tree kids or kids with incarcerated parents. And in those instances, the kids are able to get specialized programming at camp. So, you know, you've got the regular camp stuff, you know, the camp activities, the games, the s'mores, the archery, you know, the crafts, all these great things that we think of when we think of camp. But then at the same time, they're able to bring in speakers who can maybe have a history of incarceration or know what it's like to have an incarcerated parent. And so they can relate to the kids in a very special way. And they can have discussion groups where the kids can open up about what it's like to have an incarcerated parent. And one of the most powerful things that we hear from parents who attend these camps is that my child learned that they're not the only one. A lot of these kids go around feeling like, I've got an incarcerated parent. I've got to keep that under wraps. I've got to, you know, keep that away from public knowledge, you know, because they feel, you know, a level of shame for whatever reason. And so when they go to an Angel Tree camp and they find out that all these kids have an incarcerated parent, it frees them to talk openly about how they feel. And when the kids feel that freedom to talk about it, then they're able to not only express their feelings, but they're able to receive healing and growth and compassion from the camp staff and find out how, even though maybe I've got a separation from my biological parent, God is a father who loves me and he cares for me and he's present with me right now. And so it's a very special experience for those kids.
0: Well, we want to give that focused experience to the children whose names are on my list, because every one of them has an incarcerated parent. Every one of them wonders day to day, am I loved? Am I forgotten? Did my mom or dad forget about me when they went to prison? This is actually one of those really unique opportunities where when you give your gift, $200 to send a child to Angel Tree Camp, when you give that gift, It actually is done in the name of the parent. The parent is actually given some credit, if you will, for getting that kid to camp from the standpoint that they're remembered and the child knows that that they were important enough to their mom or dad that they were nominated for this program. And by the way, they don't just hand out the opportunity. The mom or dad have gone through prison fellowships in prison program where they are studying scripture, they are listening to Bible teaching, they are being confronted with their own sin. Most of them come to faith in Jesus along the way, and as a result, their hearts are naturally overjoyed, and they want to share the gospel with their own children. Who wouldn't want to? I'm not in prison, and I've always wanted my kids to know Jesus. It's one of the most valuable things that you can help a child and a parent experience, is for that child to come to faith. So that's kind of the context that all of this is kind of set against, and I really want you to understand, friends, that when you give your gift, you're completing the circle.
1: Absolutely, yeah. Yeah, these kids, they come away from that camp understanding that they're not forgotten, that, yeah, my parent does still remember me, still loves me, still wants me to have an experience like this. And then at the same time, they're coming away with some real tools for coping with this separation and how they can move forward in their lives and understand that, you know, at some point in the future, hopefully we'll be reunited with the incarcerated parent. But in the meantime, God is here with me and he's abiding with me and he's guiding me through this life and I'm not alone. And there are people like the people at this camp who care about me too. And they want to see me succeed in my life. And so we're bringing them into this new environment, giving them a really different experience, and then sending them home with some tools.
0: Friends, here's what you're doing. 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It's got a little animation on it. You'll see it. It's very simple to find. Click that and give your best gift right now and help a child find Jesus this summer.
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13: All right, welcome back. Coming up at the end of the show, I've got some thoughts on something that happened last night that I just want to make sure that I say, because I've been thinking it all year. And it's one of those things where I've complained so badly about some of the things that have gone so wrong, particularly in culture, particularly in entertainment, particularly in the music arena, that something happened last night that was incredible as it was happening, and then the end result was just as incredible. And I'll bring some clarity to all that coming up. I do want to say that we cannot get 162 kids to Christian camp this year without your help. And you're going to hear me wax eloquent about this in the days to come. My friend Tom Tradup is on with me today. I am so grateful for so much that happened in my life because of the ability to go to a Christian camp, to be able to be taught about what understanding Jesus, who he was and what he accomplished and what his will is for me and all the rest of that, that's a big part of it. But in addition to that, this idea that the relationships I made, the moments of study that I had, just to not learn biblical passages or read verses, but then to sit in God's beauty and God's nature and reflect upon what that meant in the world around me, and to see the beauty of his setting sun, to see the beauty of his creation, the beautiful lake and forest and trees and stuff that I, you know, growing up in the suburbs, I wasn't a stranger to nature, but it wasn't what I lived in. And if that's true for me, friend, I just have to tell you, if it's true for me, it is doubly true for the kids that Angel Tree is trying to help. Because they are growing up many times in an almost incarceration existence themselves. Yeah, it's their parent that has committed the crime and is behind bars. But growing up in public housing, growing up in rundown neighborhoods, growing up in buildings with no air conditioning, growing up with just an existence that almost excludes nature to some degree, to then have the chance to get on a bus and drive to the country and see grass and blue sky and stars at night. There are literally kids that have gone to Angel Tree Camp who never saw stars before their first night of camp in their whole life. This is one of those things where I just hope you catch the vision for it. And we just have, real quickly, dozens of people that say, you know what, I can sponsor 1, 2, 3, 5 kids at camp, and I want to do that and jump right in right now. $1,000 would take care of a week of camp for 5 children. For about $1,000, I can send my kids away to sleepaway camp. One of them. I can send one of my kids away for a week of sleepaway camp for about $1,000. For $1,000 to Angel Tree, you could help maybe a brother and sister or an entire family of kids, or maybe 2 families of kids, have a week of camp that they would not have otherwise. And the best part of all of it is that they're going to be discipled by counselors who are not only Christians, who are not only Christian counselors who want to help children, but that are children that came out of some of their same background. Some of the counselors are kids that started out going to Angel Tree Camp, had their lives changed, became believers, dedicated their lives to Jesus, and are now participating with Angel Tree to help the next generation of kids come to know him. I just think it's an amazing thing, and I just want everybody to be involved and to help us get as many of these kids. 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
9: SRN News, I'm Mary Rose. Vice President J.D. Vance is on his way to Switzerland for talks between the U.S. and Iran. Iranian negotiators are also on their way to an avenue in Switzerland to discuss the details of their interim agreement to halt the war. This comes after Iran said it closed the Strait of Hormuz due to Israel's attacks in Lebanon. President Trump, in response, threatened to impose tolls in the waterway if a final deal isn't reached in 60 days. Talks mediated by Pakistan and Qatar are set to begin Sunday. The deal involves unfreezing billions of dollars of Iran's assets, and Iran's negotiating team includes central bank and oil officials, among others. A large fire has almost completely destroyed a luxury resort in the Dominican Republic. This is SRN News.
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14: The Denver forecast is Saturday evening, partly cloudy skies, low temperatures right around 60. Could see some gusts up to about 25 miles per hour through the nighttime. For your Sunday, early sunshine with a 20% chance for afternoon and evening showers and thunderstorms. High temperatures right around 90. Lingering shower activity Sunday night, lows down to 55. For your Monday, a little cooler with a better chance for showers and isolated thunderstorms. Highs in the upper 80s with overnight lows in the middle 50s. Heading into Tuesday, showers and storms possible once again. Cooler highs in the upper 70s. I'm meteorologist Patrice Sutter.
15: Current temperature,
16: 89 degrees.
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15: 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It's Kevin McCullough, Monday through Friday, on That Kevin Show. And now, from the Connors and Sullivan Broadcast Studios, the man who is not what he wants to be, but is way grateful that he's not who he used to be, here's
13: Welcome back to That Kevin Show, thatkevinshow.com, for everything related. And joining me now is Betsy Wright, who is overseeing much of Prison Fellowship's operations with Angel Tree and the whole emphasis, Betsy, of reaching these kids. Really, I tell people all the time, Prison Fellowship isn't just about reforming people. It goes so far beyond that. It's bringing people spiritual transformation and family reconciliation and connecting parents and kids that are otherwise separated by, you know, no fault of the kids, but many times by the faults of the parents. But there's such a redemptive aspect of the inmates going through the Bible studies, understanding their relationship to Jesus, many times coming to faith, requesting their kids be given an Angel Tree gift at Christmas or Angel Tree camp in the summer. And it's just, there's few things that warm my heart as much as what you guys are doing.
28: Yes, I am privileged to be able to get to do what I do at Prison Fellowship, serving these families. You know, God redeems any story, and it's so great to be a part of his redemptive work of relationships that are broken between the person and our Heavenly Father, but also within families. And so it's amazing to see those come together.
13: Talk to us about Angel Tree Camp specifically for you. Why is it so special?
28: You know, I'm sure a lot of your listeners have probably been to summer camp and know that that is just a special week of the summer to go hang out with your friends, do the fun things. You're out of the house. You're away from parents. It's just a fun time of, it's just having fun. It's relating with friends and just making those connections. But to children with incarcerated parents, a lot of times it's not part of their vocabulary. Hmm. It's not something parents grew up doing. It's something they've never done. But when we can take a child out of their experience, because these kids carry a heavy burden. Not just a lot of times it's the single parent home, or they might be living with grandparents. And so funding is so tight. They don't have access to a lot of the fun things that normal kids would get to do. And just the burden of having a parent who's incarcerated, that loss, that shame that comes with that, is a very lonely and isolating journey for these kids. And so when we can take them and put them out in God's creation, surrounded by loving adults who are going to love them and accept them as they are and get to share the love of Jesus and the hope that we find in Jesus. It is life transformational for these kids.
13: That's so well said. And I'm thinking, you know, I grew up, my parents were law abiding. My parents didn't smoke or drink or anything. I mean, we were like, you know, fundamentalist Baptist kids. Like, we just stayed on the straight and narrow. But even in a Christian home and a Christian environment, as a kid from the suburbs, going to camp, Christian camp, advanced my discipleship. It reinforced a commitment to the love of Jesus, that he had saved me and that he had a plan for my life. And I remember how potently emotional camp was. When I got to the end of my time at camp, I didn't want it to end. It was something so special and so connecting me to so many important aspects of my life and what I really wanted my life to be. And I have to think that for a kid in the suburbs who didn't really have any major needs or anything like that, that walked away with that kind of experience, that for kids that are in these circumstances, and a lot of them in very hard living situations. I mean, think about an uncle or an aunt who's taken custody of one of these kids because the court told them they had to, and they don't really have any, you know, commitment beyond what they're being told to do towards the child themselves. And they kind of, you know, well, the parent messed up and now we have this burden that we have to take care of. These kids get so many messages that are the opposite of anything I experienced growing up. I can only imagine that the camp experience is going to be something that explodes their heart with love and emotion in ways that it's very hard for some of us to even imagine.
28: Yeah, I think sometimes we discount the experience, the spiritual journey that kids go on. And we think as adults, oh, well, they're kids, they don't really understand, wait till they get older, then they can make an impact. But God does amazing things in calling children to him and bringing healing to kids, whether it doesn't matter where they grew up from, right? It doesn't matter if they grew up in a Christian home or a broken home. God, the Holy Spirit within us talks to the Holy Spirit. You know, there's communion there, and he comforts these kids. And it's amazing to see that they begin to lead at home. You know, they come back transformed. They come back having encountered our Heavenly Father at camp, and their spirit is changed. And they start to lead in the home in that way and bring that message home. Like I hear all the times the kids come home singing the songs, right? They're fun songs, but the message in those songs stick with you and you remember through music. They're reading their Bibles. And so the parents are seeing this changed behavior. The child is completely different from when they left.
13: Yeah.
28: And it impacts that. And the child's like, I want to go to church. And so they're leading in those spaces and they can be the voice that changes a family.
13: That quantifies the meaning of that experience to them in a completely different way. And so if they've never ridden on horseback, if they've never seen stars at night, like I know kids from New York City that have never seen a star at night because their whole life has been lived in the city where there's so much light that they can't see the night stars. It also connects them in a different way to what God has created and the beauty of his creation. And I think some of that is reflected back in how they view and see themselves and maybe what their future can be.
28: Yes. You know, it's interesting when our kids get to camp, like the first day or two, a lot of times they're not sure they want to be there because this is new, right? And they have their walls up and their boundaries up and they're a tough exterior, not necessarily participating. By the end of day two into day three, they are full in on camp life and they are smiling, laughing. They're having so much fun. By day five, they're crying because they don't want to go home.
13: Right.
28: This becomes a safe place for them. It becomes a place where they can be themselves. Like I said earlier, they're not carrying those burdens that they have at home. They can let those things go for a little while. When we create that safe space, When we can get kids out in God's creation, there's something that happens within us when we can find that peaceful setting, and it opens our hearts to encounter God.
13: Yeah.
28: And it changes them. I've had, you know, stories of kids saying, I slept in my own bed for the first time because at home they had to share a bed, or they went to sleep without the sound of gunshots, or they got three meals a day. Like, their experience is completely different from at home. And that's not every kid. I don't want to stereotype and say that's every kid, but some kids encounter and face these things.
13: Yeah.
28: And they each come and it certainly becomes their...
13: Each one of them certainly brings pain into...
28: They all do.
13: They, hopefully they find the joy of Jesus in the process. Okay, friends, here's the number, 888-206-2794, 888-206-2794. Kevin McCullough, you can also give online at thatkevinshow.com. Click the Angel Tree banner at the top of the page.
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11: Jesus said, "This is the will of my Father, that everyone who beholds the Son and believes in him will have eternal life." 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Jesus, save me. 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
6: Kevin McCullough on The

0: Welcome back. It's Kevin McCullough. Glad to have you with us. That Kevin Show, thatkevinshow.com, is where you can get everything related to what we're doing, including helping a child of an incarcerated inmate have an experience at Christian camp this summer. Go to the homepage and click the banner at the top. That's how we do that. Prison Fellowship doing a great work. Kevin McCullough, glad to have you with us. And I'm always excited to talk about how we live in our culture. How do we live? Do we have the resources that we need? Do we have the encouragement that we need? That's why we have shepherds on every day to give us just a little bit of insight to say, here's how we can do it a little bit better this week. And this week we've been looking at the importance of our marriages and what they represent and kind of what God designed them to be and how he really has a design for all of culture through the sacrament of marriage. I think it's a sacred thing, and I think that sometimes the culture doesn't recognize that. But with us this week is Bishop R.C. Hugh Nelson, who has been breaking down Genesis chapter 2 for us on this very issue. Kind of the first marriage, Bishop. They were the match made literally in heaven.
1: You're perfectly right. And that was the pattern. Thank you, Kevin. It is always a joy to share fellowship with you. Yeah. And of course, today we're going to be looking at the idea. Again, God has a pattern for our lives. There's no confusion. Our culture will create somewhat a doubt, or it will confuse the varied alternatives. But God gives us a simple basic pattern for our marriages and our homes. And so in chapter 2 of Genesis, and verse 24, he says, therefore shall a man leave his father and mother, and shall cleave unto his wife, and they shall be one flesh. Simply, he says, when you decide to get married, there is first a leaving. That means the family unit in which you are raised to some level is temporary, in that when God joins you to your partner, that there is now a focus shifting. He says, first there's a leaving. That means your marriage now becomes the priority. Mm. It doesn't diminish the value of your relationship with your parents or your siblings. And it doesn't mean you cut them off. It simply means your marriage now trumps every other relationship apart from God. Mm. And so he says there's a leaving and a cleaving. Now, you leave your primary

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5: Fresh, meaning total unity in spirit, in emotions, we become one. And so when the world says it is not important, you don't have to shift your priority. You can continue to hold on to other relationships. God says, that's not my blueprint. That's not my pattern. My pattern is that a man leaves his mother and father. And by the way, the woman also leaves her mother and father. And they both cleave together and become one in the process of time.
6: I want to go back to something you said, though, Bishop, because I think it kind of escaped unnoticed, and I want to make sure that we don't let that happen. You said that when the two become one, that over time, that becomes, you know, even more than they realize. And I want to say that from a statistical viewpoint, from a data viewpoint, from a societal viewpoint, we've proven that to be true. When a marriage is healthy and works, the good that it does, not just for the two people involved, but for the children that are the product of that relationship, for the community that that relationship is housed in, for the church that relationship is a part of, they bring more and more and more a healthy, good influence. We can see where marriage thrives and prospers, there are a lot of other things that come with that that are so much more than just the sum of the two parts.
5: Oh, you couldn't say it any better. You know, one of the things I laughingly would resort to sharing with our congregation, I said the church has absolutely no problem. I said the church has absolutely no problem. Any problem you encounter at church was brought because it became a spillover from a family. Hmm. So as a result, we bring who we are to a community of faith, and the health or the dysfunction impacts the functioning or the welfare of the community. And that's why I have to make these series intentional in terms of when one becomes a believer, it impacts your relationships at home, at work, and at church. And unfortunately, from time to time, my pastoral staff, and I'm sure others as well, other congregations, you find yourself having to put individuals to the side to address issues of the family, mm-hmm. which somehow found their way into the community of faith.
6: Well, and that's rare today, Bishop, to be candid, that you're willing to do that, because the concept of biblical church discipline is something that many pastors across the country right now would be hesitant, if not outright fearful, of implementing, even when called for biblically, because of the ramifications of what it may, how it ruffles the feathers, and you know what it does to the giving patterns, and a whole bunch of other stuff that have nothing to do with the church being healthy. But marriage is so, and I think that marriage is, it's one step beyond all this, because it is the ultimate picture of Jesus and us, right? We're the bride. Yes. He's the groom. Perfect. And what you're telling us this week about how intimate and how important this relationship is, we need to keep in mind that this is how God is pursuing us. We are his bride. He is loving us. He is protecting us. He is providing for us. And he is, he has so much that, you know, he hopes and wishes to bless us with. And because it's the gospel, I feel like that the enemy, every time the enemy can tear down a marriage, it's like he's taking a swipe at Jesus himself.
5: And the idea is our marriage is really our first ministry.
6: Yeah.
5: And so marriage

0: is much more than just this sociological construct. It is it's a reflection of the work of God in me.
1: Yeah.
0: And that's why there must be a willingness to forgive. There must be a willingness to be patient. There must be a willingness to be kind. Why? Because my marriage is not disconnected from the work of God in me as an individual.
1: In fact, it may be the most powerful witness you have to the people around you.
0: I think it is the most powerful.
1: Yeah. Well, this is great stuff. And friends, if you're enjoying this and you'd like more, Bishop Nelson, if people come to the New York area and they make their way to the Ebenezer Urban
0: yeah, Ministry,
1: how do they join you on Sunday? And what are you talking about this weekend?
0: Yes, so this is located at 660 Powell Street. That's between Hickman and New Lost, right in Brownsville, New York. And it will be a pleasure. We offer an 8:30 a.m. And an 11 a.m. service, and of course Bible study online, which can be easily accessed by social media. And we can be reached or contacted at 718-385-1043.
1: All right, Bishop Nelson, tomorrow we're going to talk the the fun part of marriage, the beauty of intimacy, and we'll try to keep it, you know, PG here on How Do We Live. Stay with us, friends. Coming right back from New York.
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3: Another poll asks Americans about artificial intelligence and faith.
4: This one comes from the American Bible Society, and it finds that people are a little more open to clergymen using AI to put together their sermons. 32% don't like it, compared to 37% just 2 years ago. But the largest portion of Americans answering that question fall into the undecided camp. The percentage of adults who think that AI can help them interpret and understand the Bible is also on the rise from 2024. Michael Harrington reporting.
3: Evangelical Christians continue to be one of President Trump's key constituencies. An AP NARC poll finds that about two-thirds of white born-again Protestants approved of Trump's overall performance in April. President Trump won the support of about 8 in 10 white evangelical Christian voters in 2020 and in 2024. This is SRN News.
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1: Welcome back, Kevin McCullough. Glad to have you with us. Have you helped a child get to camp yet? I'm not talking about your own kids. I've got three kids eager to start camp. They're so excited about camp. They talk about camp all spring. Can't wait for school to be done because they want to go to camp. And they've been, and they understand the joy and the fun and the value and everything that they experience while they're there. They enjoy the counselors who they've gotten to know over the years, and they've made relationships with them, and these are really kind of mentors in their life now. And that's great for my kids. But what about a child whose parent was in prison and who they probably think they may not ever get to see again, or they're going to have very rare opportunity to interact with them? The one thing that all Angel Tree kids have in common is that they all have parents who have been to prison, have been in a prison program, but they have something else in common. All of their parents have also completed the Prison Fellowship Bible Study Program, and many of them have become Christians. And in graduating from that program inside prison, they are then given the opportunity to nominate their child for a scholarship to a week of Christian camp. And I have to think about this. If they're excited that their life was changed by Jesus, don't you think they'd be a little excited about their kid's life being changed by Jesus and it not happening in prison? Think about that for a second. That's what that parent's hope is that their child won't just go to camp and have a good time. It's that they'll find the same Jesus that they found, but that they'll do it not behind bars. Tom Tradup is with us. Tom, it's so easy for people to give. They just go to thatkevinshow.com and click the banner at the top of the page. But there's a genuine kind of earnest effort that the parents put in to get their kid to camp. And I think when we understand that context, it makes this even more special.
10: Really does. And I'm so glad you mentioned that, because the people who nominate these kids are the actual parents. They are still incarcerated in most cases, but they've completed that first step toward having a real relationship with Jesus, and they want their children to have that. And that's a very special thing that we can help foster. And you know, Kevin, it takes $200 to send a child to Angel Tree Camp for a week. That, in today's world, is a lot of money. I just filled up my car before I came in to talk to you for $80 worth of gas.
1: Yeah.
10: And I'm like everybody else. It's like, wow, budgets are tight. And what am I going to do to get through the week? But if I had a spare $25 or $30 or $50 and I sent that through thatkevinshow.com and made a contribution to Angel Tree, my contribution gets matched up with others. And we received a call not too long ago from a little girl who was 17, and I wish I had the audio, I could play it for you, but she was so touching. She said, you know, look, I'm calling because I love Angel Tree and I love what you guys do. I have a little envelope next to my nightstand that I put money in every time I do a babysitting job. And throughout the year, I've been saving my money, and I've now got $85, and I'm giving it to Angel Tree to help a child go to camp. And she said, I'm not trying to make anybody feel bad, but if I can do that at 17, y'all could do it too.
1: Yeah.
10: And she did make a good point. And it's not insignificant if you could give $10 or $20. It's going to help somebody get to camp. But if you've got $200, bingo, they're on their way. And summer is on us. So the camps have opened their doors, and there are a lot of kids on the waiting list who are praying that they will get to go to Angel Tree Camp this year. But that's all up to you.
1: Yeah, and even though summer is here, it's not too late because these camps will run all the way up through the Labor Day weekend. So we can still get we can still get kids to a Christian camp and to have that experience. And I really love the part, you know, I've heard the same objections, Tom, you know, well, these people are prisoners and they broke laws and they did crimes and and you gossiped about somebody last week and you ate the fourth piece of cake that you weren't supposed to and you fell over there.
10: Are you talking about me?
1: You fell over there, looked at the woman sideways when you shouldn't have. And what's the difference between your sin and their sin? Theirs is a little more public. It's a little more, serious, but you know, they're paying the consequence for it. Yours is just nice and tidy. You get to hide it inside your life a lot. So we're all on that same level. But what I love about this program is that those parents have been in prison doing their time, examining their actions, thinking about what they've done, and simultaneously prison fellowship has come along, which was the whole vision of Chuck Colson to begin with, because he went to prison for his sins and he saw the need for God in prison, and he came out and they've done a Bible study program where if the person goes through it, they are clearly presented the gospel. They are clearly presented with the impact on how that gospel impacts their life and will affect them. And many of them have made a decision for Jesus. They complete the Bible study program. They get to say, hey, could my kid get a scholarship for Christian camp? What better way to cut recidivism, to cut crime, to cut the habitual repeating of generational behaviors than to say, let's give their kid the same Jesus that the parent just found, but let's do it long before they ever darken prison's doors. And that's what your $200 does. It's like flipping on a light switch for the gospel inside their heart. Your $200 is the flip of the switch where the light comes on. Will you join us? We've helped more than 70 children find Christian camp. We have many more that are still on the list of names. We need your help. ThatKevinShow.com. ThatKevinShow.com. 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You can't miss it. It's a cute little cartoon. It's really fun to see. 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Come right back.
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0: 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And that's because that kid went to an angel tree camp and had an amazing experience finding Jesus and learning all about life. Here to tell us why it's so good is Tom Tradup, who's been an advocate for Prison Fellowship and Angel Tree for a long time. And Tom, I think there's something very sweet, very innocent, very pure about a child that goes to camp for the first time. They're kind of not knowing what to expect, even if their parents haven't been in prison. I mean, just regular kids that are growing up in the suburbs feel sure this way. But imagine the multiplied impact of living in high-rise projects in a hot city where the sun beats down and there's no air conditioning and you're surrounded by gangs and crime and all the rest of it. And you get to be taken out of that environment and put in a place where your feet touch grass. And you get to see what a tree feels like up close. And you get to, I don't know, ride a horse or paddle a paddle boat or take a canoe up a creek. You get to do all of this stuff that you've never done before. And the emotional impact of it, I think of it as like kind of like an exploding marker in some of those illustrations where kids get to color things and the color changes in it, and as it becomes like more 3D, the more they color. That's what you're doing to this kid's experience when he goes to summer camp. It's a life that they've never dreamed of, and it just takes them by surprise.
1: So many people who are watching and listening can't relate to what you just said, but it's totally, totally true. If you've ever seen the movie West Side Story, or if you go back further into the old black and white Glenn Ford Blackboard Jungle movie, that's where these kids live. I mean, the excitement is, oh, I get to go on the basketball court for half an hour and run around on the hot concrete. They may have a park in their neighborhood that's got one teeter-totter that, you know, 80 kids are trying to play on. Here's an opportunity where they get on a bus, they go out of the city, they are experiencing suburban and then rural life for the first time, and they get off that bus, and man, it's like in the opening of The Wizard of Oz, to keep the movie theme going, when Dorothy goes from black and white into Technicolor, they suddenly are at a summer camp that is Christian fellowship from morning till night. They get three squares a day where they sit together with other kids, all of whom have a mom or dad in prison. So they don't feel in any way ostracized or like they're the odd person out. It's such an amazing experience for them. And because of you and your dollars that you donate, the miracle happens. It truly is a transformation of them in a way that changes their life for eternity.
0: And I think that when you're talking about wanting to have an impact on the next generation, you know, there's a lot of things that we can kvetch and complain about easily, and how culture goes wrong and all the things, fatherlessness and all the things that take place. And certainly with kids who have parents in prison, they've not been dealt a very good hand from the outset. I mean, you're already kind of behind the eight ball. But here's the really cool thing about this. This is just what I call an unadulterated good. There's no downside to this. Your dollars gets a kid to that Christian camp with Christian counselors, inundated with the gospel being lived in front of them and taught to them. You plant a seed that God is faithful to harvest that. So it's we're wanting to get them in these places where the soil of their hearts can be tilled a little bit, a seed can be planted, watered, nurtured, and something like new life grown from the inside out. Jesus coming into their life and doing so in a safe environment where there's no sirens going off at 2 a.m. There's no shootings outside their building. There's no ducking because you're afraid that the bullet's going to come through the window or any of the
1: no sleeping in the bathtub.
0: Yeah, you're taking them to a completely different level of life, and I really believe it's the best thing. I had a personal fondness for Christian camp when I was a kid growing up, and I didn't grow up in any of the challenges that these kids have. So imagine the impact it makes on them.
1: One of the things that they tell me is that, and I hear this from kids at several of the camps that we visited, biggest thing for them, other than sitting around a campfire, because campfire is a huge deal, and never seen one of those before, is breakfast. A lot of them never get breakfast. And to have an opportunity to race across the lawn and get to the cafeteria, and they've got a woman who looks like Aunt Bee on the Andy Griffith Show mixing up pancakes. Some of them have never seen a pancake. Yeah, can you imagine this? And to get bacon and eggs or pancakes.
2: And to go back and to for sit seconds, with their friends, to be like eat, not worried about. Like,
1: yeah, it's just crazy how wonderful it is for them to take things that we take for granted home with them and to be excited about it. And it just really transforms their lives. I don't know how other to say it.
2: In rural Louisiana, where I went to camp, there was a cook that lived in the town where the camp was located. And towards the end of my time there, she could only come in one day a week. But when I first started going to camp there, she was there all 5 days of the work week. And her name was Aunt Mona, and she, elderly black lady, sweetheart. She would come in and make these biscuits on Wednesday that from scratch, nobody knew the recipe. Only Aunt Mona knew the recipe. Those of us that were on kitchen staff for our counselor duties, we would try to figure out what was in the recipe. She'd never tell it to anybody.
1: Beef.
2: But then after we would have our lunch on Wednesday with an ample amount of Aunt Mona's wonderful biscuits rolls in us, we would all ask her to come out and sing because she had this lovely singing voice. And at like 96 years old, she would kind of hobble her way to the front of the dining hall. She had a little microphone and she'd sing us a song, and it was always an old spiritual of some sort. And it was like the highlight of the week, and talk about something that nobody had experienced. But for me, camp always meant not only food, but good food, and maybe better food than these kids have ever tasted in their life. Because as you said, that's kind of like the Nonas are all in the kitchen doing the stuff for the camps. And so it's all really good stuff. Friends, it's so simple to do. It's a one-time gift of $200. 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Kevin McCullough, stay with us.
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10: Jesus said, "This is the will of my Father, that everyone who beholds the Son and believes in him will have eternal life." 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
2: Hey, it's Kevin McCullough. Glad to have you with us. Always thrilled to be able to spend a little bit of time with you, and I'm so appreciative of the fact that you wanna live with common sense. You wanna live with truth. You're pursuing clear thinking. You're pursuing those things in life that are eternal, that are beyond what we just see in front of us. And for those of you that have taken the extraordinary step of saying, "Hey, I'm going to help some of these kids get to camp this summer," I want to say thank you for that. The Angel Tree Camping campaign that helps our friends that are children of prisoners. They get a fresh week of fresh air and Christian fellowship, and your gift is the key to making this happen for boys and girls who, through no fault of their own, are often bullied or singled out because mom or dad is in prison. You're giving them a better future just by going to thatkevinshow.com and clicking the Angel Tree banner. I want you to hear a little bit about how this impacts those that we are talking about.
13: We wake up, we have breakfast, and then we usually play some games. And then if you're older, we might have like a Bible study before worship. We worship till lunch, and it's a blast, you know? Everybody's jumping, we're singing. After lunch, we didn't have like free time. We do crafts, we go swimming, we do all that stuff, all that fun stuff. I mean, I love camp. That's how I want to keep coming back.
2: I want to keep coming back. I love camp. Friends, I don't know if you grew up in a situation where you had a Christian camp to go to when you were young, but I will tell you, it was so life-changing in my own experience. And I did not even have, a parent in prison. I was not in the same shoes that some of these kids are in. And just as a suburban kid growing up, it was one of those things where I could not wait to get there every summer. Yeah, but you heard the voice of our friend right there talking about how much fun he has. They work on crafts. They do things outside. They do zip lines. They go swimming. They take horseback rides. And in the aesthetic of doing this stuff that is so foreign to their lives, many times, oftentimes, cooped up in public housing projects or in situations where they have family members watching over them that may not even really care for them that much because they kind of feel like they've had this kid dumped on them because the parent ends up in prison. It's just such a different environment. The counselors, many of them former Angel Tree campers themselves, have come back and are just pouring their lives into these kids. And I will say this, there is an amazing thing, that transformation that takes place, because when they show up, they don't know that all the other kids that are going to be there are going to be like them. In fact, I think a lot of them wonder and maybe think that they're going to be like the only one that has a parent in prison. And then somewhere early in the first day, they find out, somebody comes up, "Hey, what'd your parents do?" And they make friends. And because of their shared experiences, they bond and they start having fun. And as that heart opens up, the counselors are there with the message of Jesus. They begin to talk to them about eternal things. They begin to talk to them about why their parent asked for their name to be included, to be able to go to a camp like this, because that's how the kids are nominated. Their incarcerated parent completes a Bible study program in prison. And once they have done that, they have the ability to ask for their child to be able to be considered. And then it's just, you know, you're at that point, it's just, you know, the opportunity for God to pour into them and to make a difference. And you give that to them when you call. 888-206-2794, 888-206-2794, 888-206-2794, or thatkevinshow.com, thatkevinshow.com, and click the Angel Tree banner at the top of the page.
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8: SRN News, I'm Mary Rose. Vice President J.D. Vance has left for Switzerland as the White House looks to get negotiations with Iran back on track. U.S. and Iranian negotiators will meet at a venue in Switzerland to discuss details of their interim agreement to halt the war. This comes after Iran said it closed the Strait of Hormuz due to Israel's attacks in Lebanon. President Trump, in response, threatened to impose tolls in the waterway if a final deal isn't reached in 60 days. Talks mediated by Pakistan and Qatar are set to begin Sunday. The deal involves unfreezing billions of dollars of Iran's assets, and Iran's negotiating team includes central bank and oil officials, among others. A large fire has almost completely destroyed a luxury resort in the Dominican Republic. This is SRN News.
11: Denver weather. The Denver forecast is Saturday evening, partly cloudy skies, low temperatures right around 60. Could see some gusts up to about 25 miles per hour through the nighttime. For your Sunday, early sunshine with a 20% chance for afternoon and evening showers and thunderstorms. High temperatures right around 90. Lingering shower activity Sunday night, lows down to 55. For your Monday, a little cooler with a better chance for showers and isolated thunderstorms. Highs in the upper 80s with overnight lows in the middle 50s. Heading into Tuesday, showers and storms possible once again, cooler highs in the upper 70s. I'm meteorologist Patrice Sutter.
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17: 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It was just plain fun. And that's another thing. Stuff in this book is just fun. Yeah. You know, and again, the minor things, making memories with your children, I think that's what, at least at my age, that's what I cherish, yeah, is those memories.
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18: You know, it's possible you're just getting through the motions of life. 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You may have a job outside the home as a mom, and probably as a dad, you're working hard. 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
18: And today we're going to talk specifically about how to do that in the parenting journey, particularly for dads, but there's application for mom too. 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It's not just mom's job to raise the kids, and I hope we prove that to you today.
16: Yeah, Jay and Laura LaFoon are authors and speakers, and they've written a terrific little book called Ultimate Dad Night, 75 Amazing Activities for Dads and Kids. 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
17: Great to be here.
19: Good to be here.
18: Yeah, it's always so fun. Let me just get to the point. Why do dads struggle to engage? Now, let me give dads some relief, because one of the things I experienced with Trent and Troy, when they were like less than two, I didn't know what to do with them. I wasn't great at changing the diapers. I wasn't big on feeding them with the spoon and then them spit it all up. Of course I did it. Gene was far better at that. But I remember thinking to myself, like most of us dads, when does this change? When can they throw a ball? When can they run with me outside? When can we do some kind of action? So to speak to that issue of dad engagement, and we kind of start slow, I think.
17: I think for me, I was afraid I was going to break them. I'm seriously, you know, here's this little person, and she was great with them. And I think part of it is that the whole concept of it's something new. It's a new person. And how do we, how do we relate to them? And I think for most men, it's fear. There's a fear.
18: That's interesting. Yeah.
17: And that fear translates into flight. You know, it's fight or flight. It turns into flight for a lot of guys. And when really, children want their dads to be involved in their life.
18: Oh, yeah.
17: Children want that, even from the earliest age. And that's why I think this book is so important, is because it gives dads opportunity to do things, because as men, we like to participate in activities together and not just sit and talk. And this is what this is all about for the dads.
18: Okay, thank you, Jay. Let's go to the expert. Laura, you're the observer mom. Why do you think dads struggle to engage?
19: You know, I think it's the way God's created us. As women, we're more nurturing. As men, I don't know what you guys are.
18: We're going to keep you like off balance as long as possible.
19: You're something, but you know, you are something. But we're more nurturing. So it's just that we're more relational in that. So we automatically, and there's something inside a woman that just, I need to take care of this person. It also applies to our husbands. I need to take care of you. And so I think for men, there's a, at least for the men I've observed, when a new baby comes into your life, there's a bit of a power struggle. You know, my wife is now taking care of this. Well, she's not taking care of me anymore.
18: We're the little boy.
17: Exactly.
19: I want to be taken care of. So I think that starts it. But I think it's also exactly what Jay said. It's, I don't know what to do. I just know from observing him, he was like, I don't know what to do with this child. Just tell me what to do. You know, how do I change the diaper? How? And for women, sometimes we just, I don't know why we just know how to do that, but we do. And, you know, it just was, I feel like it's just a God-given innate ability that we have. And it's not that God didn't give men that, but men are more companion-oriented. Even when you talk about marriage, men want to do stuff with their wife. They don't want to, like Jay said, we don't want to sit and talk and share our feelings and all that stuff. They want to, let's go ride a bike, let's go play golf, let's go. So it's that.
18: Yeah.
19: It's not that they don't want to be with their kids. They just, when they're little, you can't throw a ball. You can't make them run. They
18: things
19: can't
18: became
19: do that
18: much
19: yet.
18: More exciting when they could do that with me.
19: Exactly.
18: I was much more engaged.
19: And it's a lot easier than now I know what to do. Now it's into my territory.
18: Yeah,
19: now
18: that's
19: I know
18: funny.
19: What to do.
18: Let me move to Laura, you. What would you say to wives who want to see their husbands get more involved? And, you know, it's kind of one of those things. And this is a natural thing for a wife to do. Honey, I think you should. And fill in the blank. How does an effective wife notice that there's maybe not the engagement level that she would like?
19: Right.
18: And then how does she spur her man on to become more the father she wants him to be?
19: Well, I can answer that a couple different ways. First of all, you're right. We try and tell this is, you should do this, you should do that, what we need to do. And I hope that women who maybe buy this book for their husbands will realize, let him be who he is. You know, don't, I would never tell Jay to take our son to a monster truck rally, because he wouldn't do that anyway. He would take our son golfing. But, you know, let them be who they are and let that come out naturally. If you were to get this book for your husband, you know, first of all, 75 amazing activities, a man's going to go, 75, where do I start? Well, you could go ahead as a wife and just put in some little post-it notes or whatever, maybe 5 or 6. But
17: this one sounds like you, honey.
19: But then just give it. Don't say anything. Here, I've already tagged some for you if you want to. The other thing is, we need to realize as women that our husbands are not mind readers and they don't get subtle hint and innuendo. So it's the classic, if you take a trash can out and stick it in the middle of the floor and say, the trash is full,
17: Yes, it is.
19: Exactly.
17: You're observant.
19: So instead of, could you take out the trash? And so it's the same thing when it comes to your kids. Could you help me give the kids a bath? So could you give them baths on Monday, Wednesday, Friday?
17: Well, in that context, that is helpful, and husbands should receive it that way. It's good help to know what the runway lights,
19: right,
17: where they're going, what are you expecting of me? I would appreciate that as much as possible.
19: But then as a wife, we also have to watch our tone of voice, that we don't become...
20: You should know how to do this.
17: Thank you. Or, I was going to ask you to demonstrate that.
19: Be nagging of, why can't you do this? You know, whatever. So I'm going to get myself in trouble.
17: Yeah. Hey, before I throw one Jay's way here, let's end with another one for you, Laura. In this book, again, this doesn't exclude moms from participation. And just speak to that relevance that we want moms involved if they can be, and dad has a plan for that, and it works out.
19: Absolutely.
17: So this isn't about just compartmentalizing fun with dad.
19: Right. It's not. It's the intent was to just give men ideas for things that they can do with their kids. Mom can participate. It could be a family activity. I know for us, we've done several of them together. But also, it seems like when we as women go with, again, let him be the leader in doing the activity. Don't try and take over and say, oh, we should have done this way. We should have gone to this ice cream place instead of that ice cream place, or whatever it might be. Or as a mom, a grandma, you can use the book too for the activities. It doesn't necessarily just have to be for dads, but
17: no, that's good.
21: Because we run into a lot of grandparents who are parenting their grandkids.
17: Yeah.
21: And again, for grandparents who are looking for something to do, another great resource.
17: The good thing is you'll forget you did it and you can do it again. Hey, let's get into a couple of these just as examples so that folks listening and the YouTube watchers, they can get an idea. One, John, that you picked out as you went through the book was funny, because this is for an older child, obviously.
22: Right. Well, yeah, you can start young. I mean, it's detailing your car. It's sort of like wash and detail the car.
17: I wouldn't want my 2-year-old detailing the car, but I'm just saying.
22: This is on page 76. You might have to go back and redo it, but I love the idea because it's an activity, but it also benefits me. It does cause a little extra work, however, in training, right?
21: Yeah, but you can let the 6-year-old hold the Windex and the paper towel.
22: So describe what that one is all about.
21: Well, that one is about the fact that as you do this work together, as you're cleaning this car, you're clearly spending time with your child. You're teaching your child healthy work ethic and healthy habits to keep your car clean. I mean, there's just a million things that are behind the scenes. But it's also that God cares about every detail of our life. You know, and these are the simple things we've done in this book, is to just say, this isn't rocket science. We're not talking about deep theology. But dads, don't you want your kids to know? Moms, don't you want your kids to know that God cares about every detail of our life?
17: Yeah. You know what pops my mind is that great proverb that says, train up a child in the way he or she should go, and when they are old, they won't depart from it. And that these are simple things that you're talking about. How to, you know, there is no thing, cleanliness is next to godliness in the Bible, but order, you know, doing order from chaos is certainly scriptural.
21: And being a good steward of what we've been given.
17: Yeah. You know? So those concepts I'm getting at, that's the point you're making.
21: I think so. And I think, this is cliche, but more is caught than taught.
17: Yeah,
21: you know, you're going to demonstrate, you're going to model this behavior for your children.
17: What was another one that you enjoyed with your kids as they were growing up?
21: I was telling Laura, we went on vacation. Our son was 6. Laura was pregnant with our daughter, and my parents were there. A couple other relatives were there, and we had this giant water balloon fight. And my 6-year-old could not believe that we were going to have this water balloon fight. And, I mean, he was just giddy. And, of course, you know.
17: You nailed him, right?
21: He was on my team. We nailed Grandma.
17: Oh, gee. Poor Grandma. That's terrible. Don't write or call us. Send your notes to Jay.
21: You know? What he didn't realize was that we were at a rental house, you know, for the vacation. And we had to pick up all the balloons when we were done, you know. But it was a great memory. I don't remember the spiritual significance of that one. I really don't. It was just plain fun. And that's another thing. Stuff in this book is just fun.
17: Yeah.
21: You know, and again, the minor things, making memories with your children, I think that's what, at least at my age, that's what I cherish, is those memories.
17: Well, and now that my boys are 24 and 22, I think they have forgotten it, right? And they'll come back to something when they were a single digit
18: young man, 6 and 8, let's say. They say, Dad, you remember when we did? I'm going, no, I don't.
21: Right.
18: But it stuck with them.
21: That's right.
18: They do remember those moments. And I think our brain chemistry kind of fires that way. God created us that way. When something exciting happens or fun like that, it sears into our brain and our memory. Speaking of that, Laura, I wanted to ask you about the benefits of dads engaging and playing with their kids. You did a little bit of research on the benefits of that. What are they?
19: You know, I think the benefits of a dad playing in a culture where men, not of their own accord, have taken a back seat, have taken a beating, have taken a, you know, we're not as important. I think when a dad is engaged with a son or a daughter, there's a relationship that's built that is not acknowledged by our culture. When Jay would, one of the things he would do with our daughter was he would take her on dad-daughter dates. You know, sometimes it was a dress-up date. The big thing right now is these daddy-daughter dances, you know, where they all get dressed up. But you're teaching your daughter how she should expect to be treated by a man.
18: Right.
19: You know, and that he would take her and they would go. Sometimes it was just ice cream, but it was just the two of them. And then obviously he would do stuff with our son as well. And I think for a child, when someone starts talking to you about God the Father, God is our Father. If you don't have a father model in your brain, you can't understand that. And so when a man takes a role in the life of his child, they are more able to see when someone says God the Father to go, oh, like my dad. So he's going to be like a dad. And that feels a little more personal, feels a little more. So I think one of the benefits is that you exemplify God the Father when you are a dad getting involved in the life of your child.
18: You're modeling that.
19: Yes.
18: No, that's so true. Or you're damaging that.
19: Right. Either way, yes.
18: It's a good reminder for all of us as parents to make sure that you're thinking of that long game. You know, when you face the Lord, can you say to the Lord, I did the best job possible to parent and to steward that child you gave me or those children you gave me? Right. What a great place to start to keep your day-by-day attitude in check so that you're doing the best you can. Doesn't mean you're going to lose it. You may, and you got to go back in and then apologize. Right. But it's probably one of the things that grieves my heart the most when we get communication here at Focus about a seriously damaged person because their parents who claim to be Christian did not live up to it. And these children tend to go far away from the Lord because of that. Think of that.
19: Right.
18: And we need to make sure we're doing all we can. So in this way, you're doing those things. So try to live a life that is in alignment with the scripture, knowing that we're not perfect. Tell your kids you're not perfect.
19: Right.
18: It's a good thing.
19: Exactly.
21: And whether we believe it or not, our kids are watching us like hawks.
18: More than anybody in our lives, maybe outside of our wives, Trey.
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18: Some moms can get discouraged because they have to deal with those hard or boring parts of parenting. I mean, moms particularly. I was thinking Jane, she did biochemistry, you know. She could have been a veterinarian. That was her goal. But she chose to, let's have children, and that's what I'm going to pour my life into. And she did it very willingly and wanted to. And my boys were the beneficiaries of having a great mom. Speak to that kind of thing where how you as a mom are saying, okay, this is the decision I'm going to make. This is the call I have. This is what I'm going to do.
19: Yes, I felt, I knew from a very early age I was going to be a mom. I loved kids. I worked at the church nursery as a pre-adolescent. I was, give me the nursery work. I want to be in there. I loved kids. And so I knew that wasn't a difficult decision for me. I knew I'd been called to ministry, that we were going to work together in ministry, but I knew working in ministry was a way I could be flexible with our life. I could be flexible with being home with the kids. But I know some moms deal with, well, how come I have to be the bad parent and he gets to be the fun parent?
18: Yeah. Did you ever say that to Jay?
21: No.
19: No, because ours was opposite. I was the
22: you were the fun
19: parent.
22: One.
21: I grew up in a home. My father was a minister who was in the military.
1: Oh, good.
21: So I was
1: left, right, left,
21: yes,
1: right.
21: Yes, exactly. So I was the bad guy in our home.
19: And when you traveled, you were speaking. He was traveling and speaking before we were doing that together. And so whenever he was gone for the weekend, the kids and I had a party. I mean, that was just, we ate out at McDonald's. We played games.
21: Pizza.
19: We didn't do anything.
21: I'd come home, the house was a mess.
19: But we still had those conversations. We still had those conversations of how come I have to be the stern parent and you get to be the fun parent. And I had to realize that, you know, that really is not fair. I need to be on a team with him and we have to come at this as a united front. Mm-hmm. And that was just when our kids would say, can I go spend the night at Daniel's house? Our son would say, can I go spend the night at Daniel's house? I would say we have to wait and Dad and I talk about it. Mm-hmm. We have to present that reunited front.
22: And Jay, and one of the ideas is to kind of stretch outside of your comfort zone. So what's the importance of that? Why should my kids see me maybe failing? Because like I just hear failure when I stretch outside of my comfort zone.
21: Yes.
22: Let's try a new activity. It'll be dangerous. It might go south, but let's try it. I'm not wired that way.
21: Right.
22: But a lot of guys aren't going to go there.
18: Ego.
22: Why should we?
18: No, that's good.
22: There is a pride issue.
21: Yeah. I will tell you that we've got a rock climbing wall at our college. And I am short in stature. I am stocky. I'm thick. Climbing rocks is not something that I was designed to do. But our son wanted to do it. And so I said, I'll give it a try. And, of course, he just scampered right up the wall, at, you know, 8 or 9 years old, had no fear. And I got about halfway up, and then I was done. I just couldn't. But I tried. And I think another great lesson for your kids is that you gave it a try. You put some effort into it. He knew that that was not my comfort zone, but that was something he wanted to do, so I'll give it a try.
18: Yeah.
21: Thank goodness he never wanted to do it again.
18: Yeah. No, I had a similar experience with Troy, my younger son. We went to something that Focus does from time to time, Adventures in Fatherhood. So these are dads and their 12 to 18-year-old children, either a son or a daughter. And I took Troy, I took him a year too early, but, you know, because it was a Focus event, I could sneak him in. But we're up on the prowl in the Sierra Madres in California, and this thing's like a 200-foot drop, and we're roped in, and he's trying to come over this rock face. He slams into the rock in front of him, and he starts crying. And I'm holding my weight. I'm a big guy like you, right? And I'm going, Troy, man, we got to get down. I know you're afraid. Just work your way down when you can. I've got to go. And then I was gone. And I get to the bottom. I'm waiting for him. So my face, seeing him in tears, I felt horrible. And then he lands, and he looks at me and goes, Dad, that was so much fun. We got to do that again. And I was like, oh my, what a man we have become in 200 feet. And that's your point.
21: Yep.
18: And that the other thing is three of the six dads in our little pod had to bail out because of height. Mm. And that night we're doing a devotion around the campfire.

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5: People, you bless them. And I mean, our kids were maybe 13 and 6 at the time. It's not like they were older, but they really learned that because we went out and we did service together.
6: Yeah.
5: And churches offer stuff like this all the time that you can do with your kids.
6: Yeah.
5: So take advantage of that.
6: Laura, you jumped in on that one, right?
7: Oh, yeah. Raking? Sure, I brought the lemonade. No, we did. It was a fun day, and it's fall in Michigan, so the kids were playing in the leaves, and then they'd have to rake them back up. But I was going to say, it's about the failure. I think it's good to let your kids see you fail, good to let your kids see that you have fears, and also letting them know that fear's not a bad thing.
6: Yeah.
7: But what I'm afraid of might be different than what you're afraid of. You know, I'm afraid of bridges over water, and my kids used to think that was hilarious. Why? I said, because I'm afraid the car is going to go off the edge of the bridge. It was something that I'd been afraid of since I was young. And the kids are like, okay, I can understand that. You know, I don't necessarily understand it, but I'm going to let you be afraid, Mom. I'm not going to make fun of you. But allowing kids to realize that what you're afraid of isn't maybe necessarily what I'm afraid of.
6: Yeah.
7: But we all have fear.
6: Yeah.
7: And what we do with it makes a difference.
5: I think the overarching idea here is to let your kids see you have emotions.
7: Mm-hmm.
6: It's a good thing.
5: Yeah, it's a good thing.
6: Dads struggle with that.
5: I know, and I don't understand why, because maybe I'm, you know, different. But, you know, I wanted my kids to see when I was sad. I wanted them to see when I was angry, but to be angry and not explode, you know, this really is not something I'm happy about, but I'm not going to explode over it. Or, you know, to let them see you cry. If you know, and not that it's a big, you're going to bawl your eyes out, but if, have that tear run down your cheek.
6: Yeah.
5: They're going to realize you're human and that you express emotions and it's safe for them to express emotions.
6: It's a good thing. Right at the end here, you did have an activity or two in the area of teaching your children to be intentional about prayer. So let's connect that right at the end here. That, to me, is probably the most important lesson you could ever share with your child, is how to take your needs and pains to the Lord.
5: We no longer live in a neighborhood. We live in a around a block kind of neighborhood. But we lived in town, had a block, and one of the things that we encourage dads to do is to take your children around the block. And as you go around the block, say, hey, there's the Smiths. That's the family that right now they just lost their grandfather. Can we pray for them? Just as we're walking.
6: Oh, interesting.
5: And okay, here's your best buddy. Why don't we pray for him that he has a good day today? And as you go around the block, you know, at least in our small town, you know everybody. And so take some intentional time to just pray. And again, men fear this. It doesn't have to be some big elaborate prayer. Just, God, little Jimmy, he's Tori's best friend. Would you give him a good day today? Boom. The Lord hears that. And the kids hear you talking to God like he's approachable.
6: Right.
5: And that's huge.
6: That's so good. Well, what a good place to end. And again, you got 75 amazing activities for dads and kids. 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Mm-hmm. 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
6: Jan, Laura, it's so good to have you. Thanks for coming.
5: Hey, it's our pleasure.
7: Our pleasure.
6: Yeah. And if you want to come visit the campus, we got a great welcome center with lots of activities. 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So be part of it. Come see the campus. We'd love to host you.
8: Mm-hmm. Yeah. And all the details for a campus visit are going to be online. 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
2: Enjoying life and marriage, according to Ecclesiastes 9:9, is a decision. 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
0: Well, Ted Cunningham is our guest today on Focus on the Family with Jim Daly, and he'll share encouragement for every marriage at every stage. Thanks for joining us. I'm John Fuller.
3: John, I always enjoy hearing Ted speak about marriage because he combines biblical principles with great stories of his own family and some humor as well. He is so fun to listen to. You're going to hear it. And today's message was given at Liberty University, and he's encouraging the young people there to consider getting married sooner rather than later, which I think is great advice. And he has some wonderful marriage principles to share with all of us, principles that will apply to your marriage and mine too.
0: Yeah, and I always appreciate hearing from Ted, so let's go ahead and listen now. Ted Cunningham speaking on Valentine's Day, appropriately enough, on Focus on the Family with Jim Daly.
2: So, hey, you never know. I met my wife on a blind date at Liberty University in 1995. The night I met her, I said to my buddy Austin DeLoach, I'm going to marry this woman. And he looked at me and said, you can't decide that. I go, I just did. And I'll never forget walking into the kitchen of her 6'2", full-blooded Norwegian father. He's pretty much a Viking. You got to see this guy. Very intimidating. I said, I'd like permission to marry your daughter, to which he responded in his thick Norwegian accent, you'll betcha. I said, but only under one condition. I had just graduated. Amy had 1 year left. I wanted to break all the rules. I wanted to get married between her junior and senior year. So I said, may I have permission to marry her now? And if you let me marry her now, I will pay for her senior year of college. To which he said, you betcha. And young guys will always ask me at events and at churches, bro, how did you get married at 22 and 21 and afford to pay for a senior year of college? I said it was this thing called a job. I had more than one. And I love it when they say, I can't afford to get married young. I'm like, bro, I would believe that if you weren't holding a venti caramel macchiato in your right hand and an iPhone to your left. You need to start thinking Folgers and flip phones, bro. You cannot start marriage with a wife and unlimited data. You really got to think this through. But you can afford to get married young. I'm convinced of it. You haven't started marriage right until you get your parents' hand-me-down mattress. I'm just saying. The dip already built in. You get that's a good way to start marriage. Don't go to Ethan Allen. Don't go to Ethan Allen. Go to Home Depot, buy 1x12s and cinder blocks, and that's how you have shelving. There's a lot of ways to get marriage started right. And I'm encouraging young people to get married. My son and I, we love watching YouTube clips together. His favorite YouTube clip is the German Coast Guard. If you get time, check that out sometime today. Guy's being trained day one on the German Coast Guard, and a mayday comes in. Mayday, mayday, we are sinking, we are sinking. Hello? This is the German Coast Guard. Mayday, mayday, we are sinking, we are sinking. What are you sinking about? My son thinks that's the funniest clip he's ever seen. Falls over in laughter. A few weeks later, we're driving down the road, and I start singing a hymn from my childhood that goes like this. I was sinking deep in sin, far from the peaceful shore. And from the back seat, I heard, hey, what were you thinking about? And I looked at my wife, and I said, they see everything we do. They hear everything we say. They forget nothing. And then they repeat. And so I want, my desire, 22 years into marriage, is to have a marriage worth repeating. In the Song of Solomon, you see the daughters of Jerusalem. And they say this about the young budding love of Solomon and the Shulamite woman. We rejoice and delight in you. We will praise your love more than wine. My desire is to praise the love of young people, to rejoice and delight in what God is doing in young budding love. I have that passion, and I have it for my children. I don't want them to be afraid of marriage. I want to model it well for them. And so I tell Amy all the time, we are our children's backup singers. We say this in our country music little town called Branson, Missouri, all the time. Every marriage is a duet in need of great backup singers. And we desire to start by being great backup singers to our children. I want them to get married one day. I want them to get married early. I tell them all the time, you don't have to wait to get married. You can get married and grow up together. I used to sit where you're sitting. Every Wednesday, Dr. Falwell would speak at convocation. And he constantly told us, don't leave this campus without a wife. He was always being a great backup singer. And I'm grateful he did, because I met Amy on this campus, and now we're raising two children that we desire to model marriage well for. But some of you have maybe not had the great models. For Amy and I, we decided years ago, we want a marriage that's going to be fun. Because some of you maybe have heard this message in church growing up, and it goes something like this. God gives you a spouse to beat you down and to suck the life out of you so you can be more like Jesus. And I want to take you to Ecclesiastes this morning briefly. I love the book of Ecclesiastes. It's dark, it's pessimistic, very much fits my personality. If you need a good winter read, go to Ecclesiastes. Chapter 1, life is hard. Chapter 12, then you die. These are the bookends of Ecclesiastes. And in the middle of this book, you get Ecclesiastes chapter 9, verses 7 through 9. And it says this. Go, eat your food with gladness, and drink your sparkling cider with a joyful heart. I clean that up for the Liberty Way. Let's stay focused this morning. Drink your wine with a joyful heart, for now God favors what you do. Always be clothed in white, and always anoint your head with oil. It's speaking there of joy and festivity. And then in verse 9 of chapter 9, it says, endure life with your wife all your miserable days. It doesn't say that. I just misquoted. Here's what it says. Enjoy life with your wife, whom you love, all your meaningless days, for this is your lot in life and in your toilsome labor under the sun. Meaning you don't have to choose between life and a wife. You can have both at the same time. I meet young guys all the time that tell me, I can't get married. I don't want to get married. Or I meet guys that have gotten married and they say, you know, I got married young, but I had big dreams and plans and goals for the future. But when I got married, that all changed. God doesn't give you a spouse to beat you down and suck the life out of you. He doesn't give you a spouse to be the grind of life. He gives you a spouse to go through the grind of life with. And for some of you, marriage is not on your radar right now, but according to research, you got about a 90% shot of walking down the aisle one day. And I just want to encourage you. I just want to encourage you this morning. When it comes to love, it doesn't matter how you meet. When it comes to enjoying life and marriage, according to Ecclesiastes, it doesn't matter how you meet. It's what you do after you meet. I tell people all the time, I don't care how you meet. eHarmony.com, Match.com, FarmersOnly.com, Ancestry.com. I don't care how you meet. The Bachelor, how you meet doesn't matter. It's what you do after you meet. And here's the bottom line. Enjoying life and marriage, according to Ecclesiastes 9:9, is a decision. It's not an outcome. It's something you decide. It's something you choose, not something you wait for. not waiting for a certain season in life. You make the decision. Let's enjoy life together. And be honest with you, the first 7 years of marriage, Amy and I, we did not enjoy it. We got to the point, I mean, we were in love and we were committed and we removed the D word, the divorce word, from our marriage. But man, we had the struggles early in marriage, as many young couples do. Until about 7 years in, we made the decision that we are going to enjoy life together. And my wife, Amy, is way better at this than I am. She said, you know what? We're going to have fun with everything. Anything irritating, frustrating, annoying, pet peeves, we're just going to choose to find a way to enjoy life together. And she said, I'm going to let you pick the first topic, the issue that we may have, and I'm going to show you how we can have fun with everything. So this is what I told her. This is where I started. It's where I was at the time. I said, babe, there's not a lot of adventure for men in the world anymore. So would you please let me find my own parking space? I want to do it all by myself. I want to provide this for my family. And she said, all right, game on. And I pull past her third space from the door spot she picks out. I drive 20 spaces down. And the first few years of marriage, she just looked at me with those eyes that said, you stubborn, stubborn man. Just take the help. Receive the help. And I'm, nope, I got it. We are going to walk, right? I was passionate about this. Now, all these years later, every time we pull into a parking lot, I find the spot still. And my wife does this, and I love it. She leans over, and she starts massaging my bicep. And she'll say, you did this all by yourself. I'm so proud of you. You know what I caught her doing a couple years ago? She knows those Andy's candies at the end of an Olive Garden meal are like crack to me. I love Andy's candies. I can't get enough of the Andy candies. She bought a bag of them, and she keeps them in her purse now for when I do something good. Ladies, on your date tonight, take a little bag of treats, okay? Because it was in a parking lot that she handed me my first one, and I ripped that thing out of her hand. I'm opening it up, and I realize, huh, my wife just gave me a treat. She is rewarding my good behavior. I am a dog. I was all right with it. You got to be good with it, and you got to go with it. Having fun. I just started studying comedy about the last year and a half. And comedy is very simple. It's premise, punchline, premise, punchline, premise, punchline. My favorite thing is the callback. The callback is where you bring a punchline from earlier in the set and you bring it off of a different premise 10, 15, 20 minutes later. And as I studied that, I go, why don't we do that as couples? Why don't we turn every conflict, like a parking lot situation, into a callback? And have fun with it instead of always being irritated with each other. Instead of always choose to have fun. Because enjoying life and marriage is about having fun. It's about choosing to have fun. It flows from the same place, your character, the commitment flows from. So here's how I do it now. Now, some of you are going to find this early in marriage or in your dating right now. My wife would ask me questions when we were first married, thinking I had the answers to everything she asked me. And I'd be like, why do you think I know that? We'd drive through a construction zone, and she'd be like, hey, babe, yeah, what are they doing right here? I wasn't involved in any of the meetings on this project. I have absolutely no idea what's going on here. And I used to drive down the road going, why does she think I know these? And she, you know why? She's wanting to connect with me. She's not looking for information. Guys, we make this mistake a lot. We think when she's asking questions that she needs answers. No, she needs connection. She needs us just to listen and to talk. So watch. Now here's how I've turned that into a callback. When we drive through a construction zone to have fun, she'll say, hey, babe, what are they doing right here? I turn into the construction foreman. I told him, rip it up, boys. We're going 12 lanes, not 6. You got to have fun with it. Roll down the window. Talk to the construction workers as you go by like you're the foreman.
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2: You don't have to look for greener grass. I want you to think about for just a second the guy who's at home and he turns on an eHarmonyMatch.com or OurTime.com commercial. And he sees a couple twirling around on the screen. And he thinks to himself, boy, I'd like to have that right now, but I can never have that because we never took a test. We'll never have that. And I always tell the guys in our church, stop looking for greener grass. Where there's greener grass, there is a septic leak. Stay home and water your own lawn. For a good time, call home. But he sees, you know, if I want to have fun again in life, if I want to enjoy life again, I need to find someone new. No. Here's the bottom line. You will never find compatibility. You'll never discover it. There's not an algorithm in the world that can put you with someone compatible. Compatibility is something you choose. It's something you create. It's a decision that you make. Now, my wife and I, we come from two very different backgrounds. I grew up independent, fundamental, premillennial, King James Version only Baptist. I have what's known as a guilt-prone nature. She grew up Assembly of God, set free in Jesus, right? So she... I see all signs on the road as laws to be followed. You break one, you go to jail, God stops loving you. That's how I view signs. She sees all signs on the road as suggestions for other people. Very different. I grew up in a home that taught savings was money you put away for a rainy day. She grew up seeing savings as the difference between the actual price and the sale price. She has two love languages. If you know what a love language is, it's the way we give and receive love. She has two love languages, acts of service and quality time, which means I serve her for long periods of time. That's how I show Amy Cunningham love. We make the choice to enjoy life together. We're watching movies. We love watching movies. For Amy, watching a movie means surfing Pinterest and reading a magazine, which puts all of the burden of watching the movie on me. Something will happen and she'll be like, oh, what just happened? Oh, this wears me out. I have to pause the movie and say, hey, there was an explosion on the space station. A big piece of metal broke off. It hit the space shuttle. Now they're stuck in outer space. She goes, oh, what are they going to do? Again, this is that question needing information. I'm not an astronaut. I have absolutely no idea. But I bet if we watch the rest of the movie together, we'll know how to fix the space shuttle the next time we need that information. Choosing to have fun together. It's another great passage. Genesis 2:24 says, for this reason, a man will leave his father and mother and be united to his wife, and the two become one flesh. The first half of that verse is a parenting verse, that you should leave home. You're already starting on that journey, but you should leave home. It's not God's plan for your life to be in your parents' basement at 35 with Star Wars bed sheets on your bed. That's not his plan. He wants you to leave and to separate. And it's a good thing. My kids, 12 and 14, soon to be 13 and 15, I share this verse with them all the time. And you can ask my son at 12, what's your dad's definition of maturity according to Genesis 2:24? And Carson will go, I will not be with mom and dad forever, so plan accordingly. That's right. You're eventually going to go. And I tell my kids all the time, we love you. You're a welcomed addition to this home. But I want you to know, we got big plans, your mom and I, after you leave. And he'll say, well, what are you going to do? Well, first of all, we're going to Disney World. That's where we're going to kick this whole thing off. But your mom and I, we're preparing you. We want you to leave. And when my daughter was 5 years old, she was kind of taking over the house. And I sat her down. I said, Corinne May, there's only one queen in this house, and you ain't her. She looked at me with those eyes that said, we'll see. Big talker. The next day she tells my wife, there's room enough in this house for two queens. And I said, Corinne Mae Cunningham, one day I'm going to stand at the back of a church with you, looking down the aisle at some pervert. No, I didn't say that. I didn't say that to my daughter. I would never say that to my daughter. I said, I'm going to stand at the back of a church with you. I'm not walking you down the aisle until I know he loves you as much as me. Because here's the thing. You are not my queen, but you're my princess. And one day, I'm gonna walk you down the aisle to give you a way to become another man's queen. I said, and that's Genesis 2:24. For this reason, a man leaves his father and mother, is united to his wife, and the two become one flesh. The bond, according to that passage, the bond between a husband and a wife is to be stronger than the bond between a parent and a child. And I said, Corinne, I want to show you, to the best of my ability every day, how a queen should be treated. That's my goal. So you know what to look for. Because I love it when a mom comes up to me at a wedding and says, I don't feel like I'm losing a son today. I feel like I'm gaining a daughter. I say the same thing every time. Nope, you're losing a son. And it's time for you to back away so these two can become one. Because we're watching Genesis 2:24 take place. A husband and wife, two becoming one. I want to rejoice and delight and praise your young love today. I want to tell you, you got this. You can do this. And the culture is telling you, no, you can't. You're too young. And I challenge the unnecessary delay of marriage, but that doesn't mean that I encourage the rushing of marriage. But I'm just saying, you can get married and grow up together. You can pursue marriage and you can enjoy life together if you make that decision. Include it in your vows. Include it in your vows, because I meet couples all the time that are walking away. I'll never forget on the East Coast years ago, a lady came up to me after a session I did called From Anger to Intimacy. She was shaking. She was so mad. And she walked right up to me and she said, Pastor! I was like, whoa, all right, yeah. She said, I need to say something to you. It's like, wow. I said, what's that? She said, my husband left me. Do you know why he left me? I said, I'm getting a little picture of it, but it's just a real small little picture of it. She said, he left me because he couldn't handle being married to a successful woman. I went, oh boy, here's a key relationship truth. The issue is rarely ever the issue. Don't sabotage your relationship over issues. Get below the surface of the issue. And I am here, I can say with confidence, not even knowing this woman, her success did not cause her divorce. There was something else going on. I said, ma'am, can I pastor you for 5 minutes? I took her silence as consent. I noticed it from across the room. She said, what's that? I said, the ginormous chip on your shoulder. I don't know who said what. I don't know how long it's been there, but I got great news for you today. She goes, what's that? I said, you're 100% responsible for it. You can choose today what you're going to do with it. You can stay angry and sabotage your next relationship, or you can choose to resolve it. You can do something with it. I taught her two things that day about anger that a mentor shared with me 17, 18 years ago. And it's simply this. Unresolved anger is like drinking poison expecting the other person to get sick. I said, ma'am, and I say this comes from the heart of a pastor who loves you. You're drinking this poison by the gallons a day. I said, and the second thing about anger that I've learned is you never bury anger dead. You always bury it alive. And it will resurface in another relationship if you don't deal with it, if you don't do something with it. And she was standing there next to her son. And I said, if you're not careful, it'll come out on him. I want to encourage you to resolve this anger. I want to encourage you to do the same thing. For some of you, maybe you're going to be realizing, like, why can't I keep a relationship? Why am I sabotaging every relationship that I'm in? Above all else, guard your heart, for it is the wellspring of life. What do you need to resolve? I view anger like a pet. We just carry it around with us everywhere we go. Some of you can handle anger like a carnival goldfish. You got it for a couple of days and then it's gone, right? You don't have it after that. Others carry it around like a guinea pig. I remember my daughter wanted a guinea pig. We went into the pet store and my daughter's looking in the cage, excited to get the guinea pig. I call the sales associate to the side. I said, yeah, ma'am, can you tell me how long is this thing gonna live? And with enthusiasm, she said, 5 to 7 years. I was like, I was thinking something more like in the 2 to 3 year range. What do you got in the 2 to 3 year range? This smug sales associate looks at me and she says, sir, maybe you're not ready for the responsibility of a pet. I said, I don't want the dang thing. I'm trying to teach my daughter without so much commitment, but that to me is always a picture when I see someone carrying around unresolved anger. She's just holding this thing, carrying it around, and every day with their thoughts toward that other person, and in her case, her ex-husband, who she thinks left him because of her success. She's just feeding this guinea pig. But you know, I meet a lot of folks in church ministry that they don't even have a guinea pig. They got a parrot. I don't know if you know this about parrots, but they outlive their owners. Can you imagine? I mean, going to the lawyer's office after someone dies, and yeah, you get the house, you know, you get the accounts, and you get the bird. But that was this lady, and I told her, you know what needs to happen to the bird? You need to take the bird down off your shoulder. Get rid of it. Get rid of it. Resolve your anger. Choosing to enjoy life and marriage, it's a decision that you need to make early. It's a decision that you need to work through. I want to encourage you, don't be afraid of marriage. Hebrews 13:4 says, marriage should be honored by all and the marriage bed kept pure. It simply is saying, whether you're young or old, married or single, we're all called to esteem marriage as highly valuable. And that is my prayer for you. Thank you, Liberty University, for having me today.
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3: John, it's so important to remember that we get out of our marriage relationship what we put into it, and that we can choose to pursue joy with our spouse. And I love that line Ted used earlier, for a good time, call home. Boy, that should be a bumper sticker. What a great reminder.
5: Yeah, that'll preach.
3: Yeah, and if you appreciated that content, I think you'll really enjoy Ted's excellent book called Fun Loving You. It contains a lot of practical advice like how to laugh together again, how to fight as teammates, not opponents, and how to appreciate your mate's better qualities. And you know what? This book would make a great anniversary gift for yourself or a friend. We'd be happy to send a copy of Fun Loving You. Ask about it when you get in touch.
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16: With SRN News, I'm Ron Taylor. Vice President J.D. Vance is on his way to Switzerland for talks between the U.S. and Iran. Vance departed this afternoon, a day after the talks were supposed to start in Geneva. Iran says it has closed the Strait of Hormuz. However, the White House is challenging the Iranian claim. President Trump, in response today, threatening to impose U.S. tolls on the crucial waterway if a final deal with Iran isn't reached in 60 days. Vance confirmed the negotiations already getting underway with the arrival of Jared Kushner and Steve Witkoff. The vice president remarked it came as Iran had announced its closing the strait due to continued Israeli attacks in Lebanon. Los Angeles Mayor Karen Bass declaring an emergency today to ensure the city gets the resources it needs to fight a large warehouse fire that sent large plumes of smoke into the air. The fire at a privately owned cold storage warehouse is in the city's Boyle Heights neighborhood, started Wednesday, and continues to burn. This is SRN News.
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17: The Denver forecast is Saturday evening, partly cloudy skies, low temperatures right around 60. Could see some gusts up to about 25 miles per hour through the nighttime. For your Sunday, early sunshine with a 20% chance for afternoon and evening showers and thunderstorms. High temperatures right around 90. Lingering shower activity Sunday night, lows down to 55. For your Monday, a little cooler with a better chance for showers and isolated thunderstorms. Highs in the upper 80s with overnight lows in the middle 50s. Heading into Tuesday, showers and storms possible once again, cooler highs in the upper 70s. I'm meteorologist Patrice Sutter.
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0: is Chris. Welcome to Odyssey. We're just getting ready for a time of wonder, excitement, and discovery. So why don't you get the whole family together and join us for another exciting adventure in Odyssey.
1: Excuse me, Mr. Hollard? Can I get past you?
2: Whoa! There's no crossing the men at work tape, young lady. That hallway is closed off.
1: Something bad didn't happen in there, did it?
2: Oh, boy, I'll say it did. There's a hit and run. A robot vacuum cleaner that Eugene invented didn't know there was a wall here.
1: Oh, no.
2: Or over there. Or down there. It's been arrested and is now serving time as a leaf blower. What are you doing?
1: Oh, hiding from my homework. All of a sudden it ganged up on me and I can't cope. To be honest, sometimes I don't know what the point is.
2: The point? Well, it's about learning, isn't it?
1: Yeah, but I think I already know all I need to know.
2: Well, that's great, because now I could use some help installing this sheetrock here and over there and down there. Well, put an apron on and...
1: Oh, wait, I have to sneeze.
2: It's the dust.
3: Bless you, child.
1: Thanks. Anyway, Hey, who said that?
3: I did, and I agree. It's terribly dusty around here. It's a wonder any of us can breathe.
1: Who is that? I don't see anybody.
2: Check out the portrait behind you.
1: The what? Oh, Mr. Hollard, that painting is alive?
2: Yeah, I guess you've never visited Witt's Special Gallery. All these portraits are interactive. That's neat, huh?
1: Yeah. Who is this man?
2: Why don't you ask him yourself?
3: No need to be shy. I'm Frederick Douglass.
1: Hi. I've heard of you, I think.
2: You think? Olivia, this man was one of America's great authors, editors, speakers, and statesmen. A leading light for the abolition of slavery and the rights of women.
1: Huh.
2: Oh, wait. Sorry, you said you've already learned all that, so I guess I don't need to tell you.
1: Well, I meant I want to learn about stuff that's relevant. Things kids are interested in. Like, you know, art and music.
3: Ah, yes. Music is one of the chief accomplishments of mankind.
1: I love it! If I could go to school and learn nothing but music, that would suit me just fine. See, I want to be a singer.
3: You remind me of Ella Shepherd.
1: Huh?
3: Though she didn't allow her love of music to keep her from pursuing an education.
1: Who's Ella Shepherd?
3: Oh, she sang with one of the most famous singing groups of all time, the Jubilee Singers.
1: They can't be that famous. I've never heard of them.
3: What? Impossible.
1: I'm sorry, I don't know them.
3: Well, then listen closely, child, and I'll tell you. But I'll have to take you back. Back to the days following the war between the states.
2: That would be the Civil War, by the way.
1: Got it.
3: Times were bad after the war. The South was devastated. And only those with some semblance of an education had a fighting chance to succeed. And that was the problem. Most slaves weren't educated.
1: Well, didn't they go to school?
3: Oh, no. In those days, the law forbade persons of color from learning. Those who did were whipped or killed or both. With freedom came the chance to go to school. But what schools? That was the problem. Until some enterprising folks started them, specifically to help former slaves. And that's how Fisk University came about.
1: Fisk University?
3: Uh-huh. It was the first American school to offer an education to young men and women, regardless of color. Less than a year after the end of the war, it opened in Nashville, Tennessee.
1: But what does this have to do with singing and music?
3: Oh, music was a large part of everyday life for most Negroes. We sang in our churches, in the fields, while working the cattle, while cleaning the houses. So it was only a matter of time before a singing group was formed at Fisk University, thanks to George White.
1: Who was he?
3: George Leonard White was a Union veteran of Gettysburg and Chancellorsville. He was hired to be the treasurer of Fisk University, though his work involved a lot more than that. He helped to raise funds for the school. He was a strong Christian and a natural-born leader and spoke directly and true, which meant he often stepped on people's toes.
4: As a veteran of the war, I've seen brothers and friends strewn across battlefields turned red with their own blood. These were men who fought for something they considered more important than their own lives, the freedom of others. As a result, we live in a new era, with new opportunities. You are all here to make a beginning for yourselves and your families, and you shall succeed. The battlefield stained red with the blood of our brothers and the generations of your ancestors who paid for the ultimate sacrifice for your freedom will not be in vain.
3: What had once been unthinkable was now possible. Negroes could go to school and learn. They could vote and even run for political office. But having those rights by law didn't mean that everybody agreed with them. Some folks resented what Fisk University was trying to do, which meant that something as simple as attending school could be a dangerous thing.
5: All right, now, I want everyone to sit down. We have a lot of work to do today, starting with grammar.
6: Mr. Wheeler.
5: Yes, Mr. Holmes.
6: Will we be learning from the Bible?
5: Scripture is a solid foundation for any education, Benjamin.
6: Oh, that's good. Because while I'm not much at grammar, when it comes to the Bible, I knock down verbs, break up prepositions, and jump over adjectives. God is my school, and I am his pupil.
7: Uh-huh. Go on, right. Benjamin.
5: Well said, Benjamin. Now please sit down. Ah! Benjamin! Everyone get down! Thomas, get away from that window!
8: It's someone in a mask and robes. He's riding off now.
5: Benjamin, are you all right?
6: Yes, sir. I think so. It's just a nick. Nothing serious, thank the Lord.
5: Nothing serious? You were just shot, man.
6: Barely broke skin, sir. I'm fine. No need to raise a fuss.
5: Nonsense. Let me take a look at you. Pull up your shirt.
6: It's not necessary, sir.
5: You're in my charge. I'll judge what is and what isn't necessary. Let me look at you.
6: Yes, sir.
5: Yes, you've only been grazed. Let me see your back.
6: No need, sir.
5: Hold still. Will you please? Never mind. Pull your shirt back down.
6: Don't be alarmed, Mr. Wheeler. Those scars are from my first owner. He liked the whip. They don't hurt much anymore.
5: I see.
6: There isn't a colored person in this room that hasn't been shot at, whipped, or beaten at one time or another.
7: Mm-hmm. No, sir.
5: Well, I've heard about such things, but I just never saw it.
6: Well, I ain't saying you get used to it, but then again, I ain't gotten used to the food this place serves neither. Especially the meat. That beef's so tenacious that every time I meet a cow, I feel the need to apologize.
5: Yes, well, we all know that conditions here aren't as comfortable as we'd wish them to be.
6: Not at all, sir. Other than the buildings falling apart, the lack of heat, and the unruly food, it's not too bad.
5: And don't forget about being shot at.
6: Yeah, and that.

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5: Now, the faculty and students knew going in that things might be difficult for a time. What they didn't know was that it would get worse before it ever got better. Months into the opening of the university, funds were so low that the school had to begin charging tuition. And as a result, many students left. And before long, the school was stuck in a financial crisis.
6: How bad is it, Mr. White?
7: We are in arrears by $80,000 principal expense.
6: Oh, such a debt. Can we turn to the families for more help?
7: Sir, the average income for our families is scarcely more than $8 a month. They can't afford to give more than that.
6: Yeah.
7: As it is, even the students kept home by bad weather continue to pay something. They believe so much in what we're trying to accomplish.
6: Yes, but it's not enough. The bill collectors are constantly at my door. You're the treasurer. What do you suggest we do?
7: I have a bit of savings, sir. It won't undo the debt, of course, but it will help feed the students for a time.
6: Well, that's good of you, but it only helps us for a short while.
7: Principal Spence, I had another idea.
6: Yes?
7: The other night, I was making the rounds through the campus.
6: I'm grateful that you keep a watchful eye.
7: I passed the students' sleeping quarters, and as you know, they are oftentimes gathered together, singing.
6: Yes, I've heard them.
7: You may recall that I used to be a choir master, as well as a band sergeant. I believe it would do much for morale if we were to create a choir. Singing seems to bring them comfort. And after all they've been through and continue to endure, A choir might lift their spirits.
6: I agree. You have my permission, Mr. White. So long as it doesn't cost us anything.
7: Thank you, sir.
8: You want us to join a chorus, Mr. White?
7: Yes, Ella.
9: What kind of songs will we sing?
7: Well, I've assembled a selection of cantatas and hymns. Once we become skilled in those, we could hold a concert here at the school.
8: We're not used to singing that style of music, sir.
9: It's God music, and that's good enough for me.
7: And me, Benjamin. I'll need all of you to recommend other skilled singers.
10: Well, yes, sir.
8: I know several.
9: As do I.
7: Ask them if they want to join us. We'll practice in my apartment every night after classes, beginning tomorrow.
10: Well, all right.
9: Okay. Oh, I wouldn't mind singing over lunchtime, too. Music makes the food taste better.
8: That's so true.
7: Excellent. Well, my friends, it appears we have the makings of the first official choir at Fisk University.
10: All right.

0: Good, good. You all have talent, to be sure. Mr. Rutling?
1: Yes, sir?
0: I've heard many tenor voices in my day, and it would not be an exaggeration in the least to admit that yours is the best among them.
1: Why, thank you, Mr. White.
0: Your enunciation, however, leaves a great deal to be desired. If you make the vowels plain, then the words will be understood. Pronounce them.
1: Yes, sir.
0: Phoebe?
2: Yes, Mr. White.
0: Your delivery is too stiff. The trick is to use the same natural expressions that you would if you were speaking to the audience.
2: Thank you, sir.
0: The rest of you be careful for harsh tones. Harsh tones will kill perfect pitch every time. Think soft, round tones. And I don't wish to hear any S's from the ladies. Men, you alone will sing the S's. But remember...
3: No harsh tones.
0: Quite right, Thomas. The thing to do, students, is think of the people who hear you singing. What tragedies have come into their lives that need healing. The Lord God has given us music as a balm to soothe souls.
2: Amen. Mm-hmm.
0: Sing to them. That is enough. Thank you for coming.
2: You're welcome, Mr. White.

0: What is that song? Where did you learn it?
1: It's one of the songs we grew up with. We call them spiritual songs.
2: Mm-hmm, that's right.
3: Yes.
2: Our parents taught them to us while we worked in the fields or went to church meetings.
0: But where did they come by the songs?
3: Well, they're from our past. The stories of our people. Our folks wrote them, and their folks.
2: That's right.
1: Mm-hmm.
0: What about this song in particular? Where did it come from?
3: Well, sir, I was born a slave, the youngest of 9 children. My father ran. Well, maybe he was sold. We never knew before I was even born. My mother was sold when I was 3. I began working in the fields when I was 8. An old woman sang that song most days. I sang it to myself at bedtime. It helped me sleep.
0: Do you know other songs like this?
2: Well, yes, there must be hundreds.
4: Uh-huh.
2: Yes.
4: Mm-hmm.
0: Will you teach them to me?
2: Happy to. I've always wanted to be a teacher.

0: Good day, Mr. Billings. How's business?
1: Slow, but steady.
0: I've come to order some additional supplies.
1: I see. I was hoping you'd come to pay for the ones you've already received.
0: I wish I had the money. Things are still rather lean. If we could have a bit more time.
1: I have given you a bit more time. Every week you come in. But I'm fresh out of time, Mr. White. I have bills to pay, too. But I can't pay mine unless my customers pay theirs.
0: I know you believe in what we're trying to accomplish at Fisk.
1: I do. I believe in a great many things. But sometimes believing and doing are different. And I know that I cannot give you any more supplies until your bill is paid in full.
0: Mr. Billings, please. We've already had a number of students and teachers quit because of malnutrition. I'm not sure what we'll do if we can't rely on your assistance.
1: I'm sorry, Mr. White. I truly am. I have children of my own. But there's nothing more I can do. Good day, sir.
0: Yes. Good day.

0: Hey, you over there, I have a special invitation just for you. It's an invitation to this super cool secret club. Well, it's not really a secret. Actually, I'm trying to tell everybody about it because it's so amazing. What is it? The Adventures in Odyssey Club, of course. 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
3: Did you go over my transcriptions of your spiritual songs, Ella?
4: I did. They're very accurate. And may I say, sir, what you've accomplished with the choir in this brief time is nothing short of amazing. Everyone agrees that you have a gift from God.
3: Well, I'm not so sure Principal Spence agrees. But I believe the time will come when we will tour. And when that happens, I'll need an assistant. You're the perfect person for the job, Miss Shepherd.
4: Me? I would be honored, sir.
5: Mr. White, over here.
3: What is it, Thomas?
5: In the storage building.
3: Yes?
5: In here.
3: What am I looking at?
4: An old slave pen. No better than a jail cell, really. Slaves for sale were kept in pens like this until they were bought.
3: Slaves stayed in these cramped stalls?
4: Mm-hmm.
3: There's barely room to move.
5: Well, I was cleaning up this pen here, sir. Trying to dress the campus up a bit. Under all the muck and clutter, I found these.
3: Manacles.
5: And ankle chains. From the slave days. I'd rather the others didn't see them, sir. They don't carry good memories. What should I do with them?
3: Hmm. Thomas, have you ever heard of the story of Joseph?
5: I certainly have. He was a slave just like us. A real Bible inspiration. When he explained those dreams and the Pharaoh took him out of the prison and made him the second most powerful man in the land, why, it gave me hope.
3: Do you remember what he said to his brothers who sold him into slavery? What you meant for evil, God meant for good.
4: Well, what's your meaning, Mr. White?
3: Man created these chains for evil, but we're going to make good come from them.
5: How?
3: Gather them all together, as many as you can find. We'll sell them to the ironmonger for scrap. This big a pile should bring in a fair sum.
4: Oh, maybe we could use that money to fund a tour.
3: Eventually. Right now, I'd like to purchase books for the school with that money. Then maybe by paying for the books, we'll find the money for a tour. God does work in mysterious ways.
4: Amen.
5: Right you are.
3: You wanted to see me, Principal Spence?
6: Yes, Mr. White. Sit down. I want to talk to you about the extra money you've generated.
3: God's provision at work.
6: Indeed. But I wish you had consulted with me first. There are more pressing needs.

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5: We simply cannot afford to support a tour, Mr. White. We can't even support ourselves. And if God does not see fit to rescue the school in this difficult time, then we have to assume that it's His will that it fails.
6: It's been my experience that God uses His people to accomplish His will. Moses obeyed and took action, though it was God who parted the Red Sea.
5: With respect, sir, I have not seen that you are our Moses. While you persist in your efforts towards a choir, your fundraising has fallen short.
6: I believe the choir and my fundraising go hand in hand.
5: I suggest you reconsider your position, or I shall have to do it for you.
6: Are you threatening me, sir?
5: I am telling you to do the job for which you were hired. We are finished with this conversation.
6: This conversation is not finished. It is merely concluded for the moment.
7: While Principal Spence was firmly opposed to the idea of a tour, White became more and more certain every day that it was God's instrument of provision. He believed that the choir was Fisk's only hope. If Spence would not relent, the school would be destined to fail.
8: Will the singers from Fisk University have the strength and courage to follow God? Will they make enough money to keep the school open? 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Our cast included Michael Goff, Phil Proctor, Hope Levy, and Scott Lawrence. 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
1: 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A counterattack is being launched against assisted suicide.
2: Lawsuits have been filed in New York and in Illinois aimed at overturning laws permitting people to take their own life with the help of a doctor. The suits are the work of a coalition of disability rights groups and patient advocates. They argue that the suicide laws discriminate against people with disabilities who are more likely to be coerced into taking their own life and violate both the Constitution and specific federal civil rights statutes. Michael Harrington reporting.
3: The United Nations is again sounding an alarm about anti-Christian violence in Nigeria. The Office of the UN High Commissioner for Human Rights says it's being swamped with reports of attacks by Muslim terrorists on believers in Nigeria, and women are suffering the most. The UN says there's been a surge in abductions, sexual violence, forced marriage, and enforced disappearance, especially in the country's northern and middle belt regions. At least two Muslim terror groups work there in Nigeria. This is SRN News.
4: Denver weather. The Denver forecast is Saturday evening, partly cloudy skies, low temperatures right around 60. Could see some gusts up to about 25 miles per hour through the nighttime. For your Sunday, early sunshine with a 20% chance for afternoon and evening showers and thunderstorms. High temperatures right around 90. Lingering shower activity Sunday night, lows down to 55. For your Monday, a little cooler with a better chance for showers and isolated thunderstorms. Highs in the upper 80s with overnight lows in the middle 50s. Heading into Tuesday, showers and storms possible. Once again, cooler, highs in the upper 70s. I'm meteorologist Patrice Sutter.
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10: Theophilus, this task you've given me is no small errand as I try to find witnesses to the life of Jesus of Nazareth.
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13: You Pharisees are conscientious to clean the outside of the cup and the dish, but inside you are full of greed and wickedness.
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9: What is the kingdom of God like? To what shall I compare it? It is like a mustard seed that a man took and sowed in the garden. It grew and became a tree, and the birds of the air made nests in its branches. It is like yeast that a woman took and mixed in with 3 measures of flour until all of it was leavened.
10: Master, I want to know this kingdom. I will follow you wherever you go.
9: Oh? Foxes have holes and birds of the air have nests, but the Son of Man has nowhere to lay his head. How about you? Will you follow me?
11: Lord, first I must go and bury my father.
9: Let the dead bury their own dead. As for you, go and proclaim the kingdom of God.
12: I will follow you, Lord.
9: Will you? Then come, now.
12: Now? All right. But first, let me say goodbye to those at my home.
9: No one who puts a hand to the plow and looks back is fit for the kingdom of God.
13: Good teacher, what must I do to inherit eternal life?
9: Why do you call me good? No one is good but God alone. You know the commandments. You shall not commit adultery, you shall not murder, you shall not steal, you shall not bear false witness. Honor your father and mother.
13: I have kept all these since my youth.
9: There is still one thing lacking. Sell all you own and give the money to the poor. Then you will have treasure in heaven. Come, follow me.
13: No. I'm sorry.
9: How hard it is for those who have wealth to enter the kingdom of God. Indeed, it's easier for a camel to go through the eye of a needle than for a rich man to enter the kingdom of God.
14: Then who can be saved?
9: What is impossible for man is possible for God.
15: But Master...
9: Yes, Simon?
15: We have left our homes and followed you.
9: Truly, I tell you, there is no one who has left his house or wife or brothers or parents or children for the sake of the kingdom of God who will not get back very much more in this age. And in the age to come, eternal life. Who among you would say to your slave who has just come in from plowing or tending sheep in the field, come here at once and take your place at the table? No, you would say, prepare supper for me. Put on your apron and serve me while I eat and drink. Later you may eat and drink. Do you thank the slave for doing what you commanded? So you also, when you have done all that you were ordered to do, say, we are worthless slaves. We have done only what we ought to have done.
16: At that time, people were bringing infants to him that he might touch them. And when the disciples saw it, they sternly rebuked them to keep away. But Jesus called for them and said,
9: wait, let the little children come to me and don't stop them. for it is to such as these that the kingdom of God belongs. Truly, I tell you, whoever does not receive the kingdom of God as a little child will never enter it. Simon, John, listen to me, all of you. Occasions for stumbling are bound to come. But woe to anyone by whom they come. It would be better for you if a millstone were hung around your neck and you were thrown into the sea than for you to cause one of these little ones to stumble. Be on your guard. If another disciple sins, you must rebuke the offender, and if there is repentance, you must forgive. And if the same person sins against you 7 times a day and turns back to you 7 times and says, I repent, you must forgive.
15: Lord, increase our faith.
9: Yes, if you had faith the size of a mustard seed, you could say to this mulberry tree, be uprooted and planted in the sea, and it would obey you.
7: Good morning, Luke.
17: Oh, is it morning?
7: Yes. Oh, dear, have you been working all night?
17: I think I must have fallen asleep at some point. I don't know.
7: Well, there's no more time. I'm afraid we have to pack.
17: Oh, give me a little while longer, Elias. There's so much more for me to copy.
7: I'm sorry, my friend. Terribly sorry. I have packed everything else. The caravan will be leaving soon.
17: Oh, yes, of course.
7: Come in. Come in.
18: Sir?
7: Now, these are the parchments. Now, be very careful. Put them in the satchels and in those crates.
18: Yeah, as you wish.
17: These are the servants of your friends?
7: Yes, yes. He's gracious to loan them to me. Oh, I will be so happy to get everything safely away from here.
17: I don't blame you. It's an amazing collection.
7: Thank you. Levi, the one they call Matthew, and John Mark, who were also impressed when they came.
17: Ah.
7: And now, Luke, I have given it much thought and believe that since you are determined to go to Jerusalem, you shall travel first to Jericho.
17: Why Jericho?
7: Because it is the family home of Zacchaeus.
17: And who is Zacchaeus?
7: You don't know who Zacchaeus is? Oh, dear. Well, it's right here in this... in this parchment. Perhaps you hadn't read that far.
17: No.
7: It happened when Jesus was passing through Jericho and the chief tax collector, Zacchaeus, was there. He was rich, oh, very rich, and he wanted to meet Jesus. All the rich men did. But Zacchaeus was a small man, very short, and he couldn't see over the crowds. Not that anyone would make way for a tax collector anyway. So Zacchaeus climbed a nearby sycamore tree so he could see. Jesus was passing by and looked up.
9: Zacchaeus.
19: Master, I am here.
9: Come down from there, for I am going to stay at your house today.
19: You are? Then, yes, Master, I will come down.
20: Lord, yes, Judas. Do you know who he is?
21: Yes.
20: But don't you see? The local people are upset. You're going to be the guest of a tax collector.
21: You're right, Judas. I am.
20: But he's renowned for his corruption.
21: Perhaps he'll be known for something else.
19: Master!
9: Yes, Zacchaeus?
19: Before you come to my house, there is something I must do. I have made a vow.
21: Go on.
19: Half of my possessions, Lord, I will give to the poor. And if I have defrauded anyone of anything, I will pay back 4 times as much.
9: Well done, Zacchaeus. Today salvation has come to your house because you have behaved as a true son of Abraham.
7: What? Who could that be?
22: Open up, in the name of the Emperor.
7: Oh, no, it's not possible.
17: Stay calm, Elias. I'll talk to them.
7: No, wait. I must hide the room. You, servants, stay quiet. Don't breathe.
22: I said to open up.
17: We're coming. Ready?
7: Yes.
17: Good morning. What can I...
23: Look around, Flavius. Take anything useful.
24: Is it?
17: What is the meaning of this?
23: Quiet. Sit down and stay out of the way.
17: I will not sit down. I am a Roman citizen.
23: Is this your house, citizen?
17: Well, no. I am a guest here.
23: Then we're within our rights to search and seize anything that will be of aid to the Emperor's army. We need food and provisions.
7: Take anything you need with my compliments. Please, just don't...
23: Don't what?
7: damage anything.
23: I have no interest in damaging your hovel.
7: Thank you. Thank you so much.
17: Sit down, Elias. You look ill.
7: Oh.
23: Yes, he does. Elias, is it? You're a nervous fellow.
17: You startled us with your abrupt and rather rude arrival.
7: Yes, yeah.
1: Well, not much here. Some bread, wine, a few chickens in the back.
23: Take it all.
1: What about this tapestry?
23: What about it?
1: Oh, fetch a good price at the market. You know how the commander feels about...
23: Yes, all right. It would help to be in his favour again. Take the tapestry.
7: No, you can't.
17: Elias.
23: Easy, old man. Take it, Flavius.
7: No, please. It was a gift from my wife's family. She's dead now.
23: If she's dead, then you have no use for it.
7: No, please.
23: Get on with it, Flavius.
1: Yes, sir. Well, now look at this. Another room.
23: What's in there?
17: Nothing of value to you.
23: We'll be the judge of that. Open the door, Flavius.
1: Yes, sir. All right, you two. Come out of there.
23: And who are they?
7: The servants of a tradesman. Balthazar. He's a friend.
23: Why were you hiding them?
7: I wasn't. I mean, they were inside packing. I'm leaving today for Pellar.
23: Is that so? What's in there, Flavius?
1: Scrolls. Parchments. It's like a library.
17: It is a library, which is why it is being kept in a secret room. As I said, there is nothing of value to you.
23: What's it a library of, citizen?
17: This man is a scribe. It's his life's work to keep records, chronicles...
23: Of what?
17: The law of his people. Their history. It would be nothing to you or to anyone who isn't from this area.
23: Come outside, all of you.
17: What? Why?
7: What are you going to do with my treasures?
23: Treasures? One minute they're worthless, the next they're treasures. Make up your mind.
17: Treasures to him.
23: Outside, now.
17: Listen to me. What's your name?
23: I didn't say.
17: I want to speak with your commander.
23: You've a long ride to do that.
17: You gain nothing by doing us any harm.
23: Who wants to do you harm? Have I laid a finger on you, citizen?
17: No, but...
23: Then be careful with your words. As it is, I'm very concerned that we found you in this traitor's den.
7: What? Me?
17: This man is no traitor.
23: A hidden room? Suspicious documents?
17: They're not suspicious. Read them for yourself.
23: As if we had the time. No, this time I think caution is what's required.
17: What does that mean?
23: Flavius, torch it.
7: No!
1: Sir?
17: No, you
23: steady
17: can't.
23: Where you are, citizen.
7: No!
23: You can't! Flavius, start in the room. It'll burn more quickly there.
7: No!
17: You can't. It's his life's work. You don't realize how important those parchments are.
23: Important to who? The Empire? Hardly. And the sooner these Jews realize that their history should be the same as our history, the better.
7: No, you can't. No.
23: Stay back, old man.
7: Then run me through. Kill me. It's all the same now if you burn my work.
23: You see, I spare his life and he shows no gratitude.
17: You're a barbarian.
23: And you, Roman citizen, should be very careful who you socialize with.
7: No, stop them. Please, somebody stop them.

0: This is a civilizational moment of instability and unrest, and people are feeling it.
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5: Theophilus, I am now ashamed to write to anyone associated with Rome, having witnessed many scandalous things over the past few days in my travels. Not only are Roman soldiers behaving abominably in their quest for food and provisions, but their vandalism is unprecedented. I thought that Romans prided themselves on behaving as civilized human beings, but no more. You, as a learned man, would react as I did to the pointless destruction of parchments, documents, and scrolls containing vast amounts of history and lore, the life's work of one poor scribe. If I'd had a sword, I would have forgotten my role as physician and brought down the men responsible, or I would have died trying. As it is, Elias, the one whose loss was so great, departed the region as a mere shell of the man I had met the day before. Only by God's mercy might he find comfort. As for me, I leave this area with a heavy heart and continue my journey to Jerusalem.
6: Zacchaeus? Hello? Is anyone here? What was that? Hello? Is someone here? Zacchaeus? Anyone? I heard a crash.
7: No, wait! I said, wait!
5: I am not a thief, nor have I come to hurt anyone.
8: Then what do you want?
5: You're a woman.
8: What do you want?
5: I'm looking for the master of the house. I mean you no harm. Please, take off your mask.
8: Oh, there.
5: Claudia?
8: How do you know my name?
5: Don't you remember me? I'm Luke, the physician who accompanied Paul on the journey from Palestine to Rome. Your brother was his guard, remember?
8: Oh, Luke! Oh, yes, of course I remember.
5: I didn't mean to alarm you. I heard a crash and came in because I thought someone was in trouble.
8: I knocked over a jar trying to sneak out.
5: Oh, this is astounding. Yeah, I was sure I'd never see you again, and I certainly didn't expect to see you here in Jericho, of all places.
8: You can predict the twists and turns of our journeys.
5: Oh, you've grown since I last saw you and become stronger. That's quite a left hook you have. Were you wrestling in the arena at Rome during your stay?
8: I had better training than that. I grew up with three brothers, three Roman brothers, who were determined to become soldiers. One learns to become strong.
5: Yeah, I recall that you wanted to become a soldier as well, which is why you accompanied Julius everywhere he went.
8: I saw no reason why he should have all the fun, guarding Paul on the trip to Rome while leaving me behind bored in Caesarea.
5: But what are you doing here?
8: Like you, I came to see Zacchaeus.
5: Why? How do you know him?
8: I don't know him. I only know of him. And after my brother was murdered,
5: Julius is dead?
8: Yes.
5: I'm so sorry. How did it happen?
8: We were in Jerusalem. Julius was posted there after our trip with you to Rome. He rose through the ranks of the palace guards. He was murdered by the zealots during a failed attack against the governor.
5: I may have been at the palace when that attack happened.
8: There have been so many. After he was murdered, I was advised by Lydia, a wise and faithful woman I knew, to leave Jerusalem, to visit Zacchaeus in Jericho, and make plans to leave the area. In my grief, I took her advice. But when I arrived here, Zacchaeus and his household had already gone. I'm sure they fled from the war to come.
5: Claudia, tell me, are you now a follower of Jesus?
8: I am. How could I avoid it after spending all that time with you and Paul on our journey?
5: I didn't know.
8: How could you know? As if you were paying any attention to me, anyway. Now it's your turn. What are you doing back in this horrible land?
5: I'm here to write an account of the life of Jesus. To help with Paul's defence in Rome.
8: He's still in prison?
5: Unfortunately, yes. My various contacts led me here, and to your welcome. Have they been ransacking the houses here, too?
8: Yes. I've hardly slept for fear of someone slipping in.
5: Are you afraid? I didn't think you were afraid of anything.
8: I have to confess that in the time since Julius was murdered, I've found it harder to be brave. Time and experience have taught me to fear. So I've been hiding in this house, waiting for some sign or indication of where to go next. Perhaps you're the sign.
5: Well, if I am, then I'm an ignorant one. I came here in the hope that Zacchaeus might guide me.
8: Then I'm afraid we're stuck here together.
5: You don't know of anyone else in the area who might be of help?
8: Lydia also mentioned Bartimaeus, but I don't know anything about him except that he's very old now.
5: Bartimaeus? I wonder if it's the same one.
8: The same one as...
5: Blind Bartimaeus.
8: Oh, I don't think he's blind.
5: No, he wouldn't be now. But he was at one time.
9: Master, it's not far to Jericho now. Some of us will run ahead to secure food and lodging.
10: Thank you, Simon.
11: Jesus, son of David, have mercy on me.
9: Be quiet. Come to Jericho and we'll arrange a time for you to meet with the master.
11: Son of David, have mercy on me.
9: Look, you. The master has had a long journey.
10: Simon, wait. Bring him to me.
9: Yes, Lord. Come on, you may be blind. You're not lame. Over here.
11: Son of David.
10: What would you like me to do for you?
11: Lord, let me see again.
10: And so you shall. Receive your sight. Your faith has saved you.
11: Yes, yes, I am Bartimaeus. I am the one whose sight was restored by our Messiah. Come in. It's a pleasure to have such esteemed visitors.
5: Esteemed?
11: You are Luke, the physician, a traveller and supporter of the great apostle Paul.
5: Yes.
11: And you are Claudia, the Roman girl who embraced our faith. Mm. I know of you through Lydia and the other believers left in Jerusalem. Your handiwork has aided many in need.
5: Handiwork, Claudia?
11: Oh, has she not told you? She's a very competent weaver. Oh. She sells what she makes and gives the money to our brothers and sisters in need.
5: She didn't say.
8: It's nothing. A hobby.
11: Quite a hobby. Oh, but please, sit down.
5: Thank you.
11: It's so refreshing to have guests, especially when all my dearest friends have headed for the hills, so to speak.
5: Why haven't you joined them?
11: Oh, I'm too old to make a long journey now. My safety, or demise, is in God's hands. Now, Luke, I've heard rumours about your mission, and I'm all too willing to help. I have stories and information.
5: I look forward to getting both from you. We'll talk later. First, I'd like to make arrangements to get Claudia away from here.
11: Yes, of course.
8: What do you mean, Claudia? I think we should all leave, together.
5: Well, Claudia, I've been thinking...
8: What are you up to, Luke? What aren't you telling me?
5: I have to go to Jerusalem.
8: Oh, you didn't tell me that was your intention. I know the Christians there. I can take you back to them.
5: Which is exactly what I don't want. You must get away from this area. You said yourself that it isn't safe. A war is coming.
8: You think I'm afraid, but I'm not. I mean, I'm not now that you're here. We could go together.
5: I can't be responsible for...
8: For what? When were you ever responsible for me? On that ship? In Rome? On the journey back when my brother was murdered? I haven't asked you to be responsible for anything.
11: Oh, you're a feisty one. You've got your hands full with this one, Duke.
5: Mm.
11: But why, pray tell me, are you determined to go to Jerusalem?
5: I believe Mary is in the area somewhere. Perhaps in Jerusalem itself. And I must speak with her again if I'm to complete my chronicle. And I want to make certain she's safe.
11: I understand. Everything's centered on Jerusalem, isn't it? The powers and principalities wage their battles on land and in the spiritual world. Well, then, if it's Jerusalem you want, I suggest you make your way there and stop in Bethany.
5: Who is in Bethany?
11: Go to the house of Lazarus. If Mary is in the area, then she'll likely be there.
5: Then I'll go to Bethany.
8: We'll go to Bethany.
5: Claudia.
8: Luke.
5: Claudia.
8: Luke.

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0: 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Our cast starred Richard O'Callaghan as Luke, Adam Godley as Jesus, David Kossoff as Elias, Richard Todd as Bartimaeus, and Emma Flett as Claudia. 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
11: With SRN News, I'm Ron Taylor. Vice President J.D. Vance has left for Switzerland as the White House looks to get negotiations with Iran back on track. Vance expected to meet Sunday, with Iran's parliamentary and central bank and oil officials, as well as mediators from Pakistan and Qatar, dispatched to Switzerland for the talks. Iran says it's closed the Strait of Hormuz. However, the White House is challenging that claim. Los Angeles Mayor Karen Bass declaring an emergency as large plumes of smoke are emitting from a large warehouse in the city's Boyle Heights neighborhood that started Wednesday, prompting shelter-in-place orders in the area. Father's Day is tomorrow, and Americans are expecting to spend big. The National Retail Federation's annual survey projects Father's Day spending to hit a record $28 billion this year. The survey said over half of those celebrating Dad this year will treat him to a special outing. 60% plan on getting Father's Day cards. 58% say they're buying something special. This is SRN News.
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12: The Denver forecast is Saturday evening, partly cloudy skies, low temperatures right around 60. Could see some gusts up to about 25 miles per hour through the nighttime. For your Sunday, early sunshine with a 20% chance for afternoon and evening showers and thunderstorms. High temperatures right around 90. Lingering shower activity Sunday night, lows down to 55. For your Monday, a little cooler with a better chance for showers and isolated thunderstorms. Highs in the upper 80s with overnight lows in the middle 50s. Heading into Tuesday, showers and storms possible once again, cooler highs in the upper 70s. I'm meteorologist Patrice Sutter.
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15: You must come to him with a contrite spirit. 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The moment you want to ask with a contrite spirit and receive it, you are forgiven. That means that God no longer holds you guilty of that. But that does not mean that your confession has erased all the consequences, because the nature of sin is such, you can erase all the consequences of it.
16: It's common for people to make the wrong assumption about forgiveness from God, thinking it means he also erases the consequences of their actions. Today on In Touch, the teaching ministry of Dr. Charles Stanley, we'll continue our study of 2 Samuel, looking at the way David's sin with Bathsheba impacted his whole life. Stay with us for a practical lesson about the continuing consequences of our conduct as In Touch continues.
15: 2 Samuel chapter 12, and I want us to read only a portion of chapter 12 here, because I want to take us through chapter 12 all the way through chapter 18 in discussing the consequences of his conduct. You recall in chapter 11 that David had reached the pinnacle of his ministry. He had been a king for 20 years in the nation of Israel. Been through all kinds of difficulties and heartaches, but triumphed over all of them. And in a moment of weakness, he saw Bathsheba taking a bath. He called her to himself. He went to bed with her, as the modern day lingo would say. And as a result, that was the beginning of a long period of heartache and consequences. And I want to say to you this evening, here is the most perfect example of the cost of one violation of God's principles. And no man ever paid such a price for one night's pleasure as David paid. It ought to be a lesson and a challenge and a warning to every single one of us that instant pleasure brings continuing consequences for our sin. So the 11th chapter gives an account of that. And then the 12th chapter begins, and the Lord sent Nathan unto David. And he came to him and said unto him, there were two men in one city, the one rich and the other poor. The rich man had exceedingly many flocks and herds, and so he gave him a parable of how one man took advantage of another one. And so when he came to the end of that parable, David was so angry, he said the man ought to be killed. And as a result, of course, of the parable, the scripture says in verse 7, and Nathan said to David, David, thou art the man. Thus saith the Lord God of Israel, I anointed thee king over Israel, and I delivered thee out of the hand of Saul. I gave thee thy master's house and thy master's wives unto thy bosom, and gave thee the house of Israel and of Judah. And if that had been too little, I would moreover have given unto thee such things, that is, just about anything you wanted. Wherefore hast thou despised the commandment of the Lord to do evil in his sight? Thou hast killed Uriah the Hittite with the sword. You've taken his wife to be thy wife. You've slain him with the sword of the children of Ammon. Now therefore the sword shall never depart from thine house, because thou hast despised me and hast taken the wife of Uriah the Hittite to be thy wife. Thus saith the Lord, behold, I will raise up evil against thee out of thine own house. I will take thy wives before thine eyes and give them unto thy neighbor, and he shall lie with thy wives in the sight of this son. For thou did it secretly, but I will do this thing before all Israel and before the sun. He fulfilled that promise absolutely and exactly and precisely, and I want to show you tonight. And David said to Nathan, I have sinned against the Lord. And Nathan said to David, the Lord also hath put away thy sin. Thou shalt not die. Howbeit, because by this deed thou hast given great occasion to the enemies of the Lord to blaspheme, the child also that is born unto thee shall surely die. Now, in reality, David's primary sin was the sin of adultery with Bathsheba. Everything else that happened to him as a result of that. But the second thing he did, of course, was he had Uriah, Bathsheba's husband, killed in battle. And then out of a covetous heart, he took Bathsheba to be his wife. What happened as a result? What are the consequences of David's sin? So what I want to do is to take you through chapter 11 through 18 momentarily, and then come back to look at the principles that you and I need to examine here. All right, first of all, what was the first consequence of David's sin against Bathsheba? Well, the first thing was that Bathsheba became pregnant. And you can only hide that for a little while. Nobody knew what was happening, and yet she became pregnant, and she sent the word, the scripture says, in the chapter 11. She told David in verse 5, she said, I am with child. So that's the first consequence that he had to face. The second consequence he had to face was in chapter 12, in verse 7, when Nathan the prophet, God's prophet, who had been a prophet and who had been a counselor to David's, came to him and gave him this parable about the man with the lamb. And he said to David, David, you are the man. Thou art the man. So the second consequence was that God's prophet exposed David's sin to David, and it didn't take that long to permeate the whole household of David. The third consequence of his sin, Nathan told him what that consequence would be. He says, your enemies are going to blaspheme your God. When the enemies of Israel hear about this, that the king has committed adultery and has had the husband of the woman killed in battle, what are they going to do? But they are going to encourage themselves against the nation of Israel. The fourth thing that happens here in chapter 12 is that the baby dies. In verse 18, the child died. Then the next thing that happens, and here's where David's sins begin to catch up with him exactly as he committed them. Chapter 13 says, if you'll notice in verse 1, it came to pass after this that Absalom, who was David's son. The son of David had a fair sister whose name was Tamar, and Amnon, the son of David, loved her. So Amnon wants Tamar, and so he doesn't know how to work that out. So one of his friends, in verse 3, Jonadab was his name, a very subtle man. He said, look, here's what you do. You play like you're sick. Ask her to bring you some food and minister to you, and when you do, then you commit immorality with her. So he works all of this out. And the scripture says in verse 14 that he forced her, or he raped his half-sister or part-sister, one of David's children. Well, is this not exactly what David had done to Bathsheba? He took her unto himself, and he went to bed with her. Whether she wanted to or not, the scripture does not say, but he forced her. He had the right to do it in his own eyes because he was king and the king was sovereign. But David knew that he was also subject to Almighty God, who looked upon that not only as being displeasing to God, but a sinful act against God. But here's David's son doing the very same thing that David had done. All right, the result of that, the next thing that happens is in chapter 13, again, David's consequence coming back to him. Absalom plotted to kill Amnon. He told his servants, he said, now, we're going to get the king's servants together and we're going to get them drunk. And he says, when I give you the word, you kill Amnon. Verse 28 of chapter 13. Now, Absalom had commanded his servants, saying, mark ye now, when Amnon's heart is merry with wine, when I say to you, smite Amnon, then kill him. Fear not, have not I commanded you to be courageous and to be valiant? So he kills him. As a result of that, in chapter 14, Absalom flees for his life. And he leaves Jerusalem, but then he finally comes back, but he's not able to see King David for 2 years. In the 14th chapter, in the 28th verse, so Absalom dwelt 2 full years in Jerusalem and saw not the king's face, because he was responsible for killing Amnon. The next thing that happens is in chapter 15, is that Absalom becomes a little tired of being separated from the king, so he starts a rebellion. And he rebels against his own father, divides the nation of Israel, and the people begin to follow him. Verse 13 of chapter 15, and there came a message to David saying, the hearts of the men of Israel are after Absalom. And so, as a result of that, the next thing that happens in chapter 15, David is forced to flee Jerusalem for his life. Here he was the king, and all of a sudden his son has caused the rebellion, and now he's having to flee for his life. Well, the next thing that happens here, if you'll notice in chapter 16, verse 21, says, and then said Absalom to Ahithophel, give counsel among you what we shall do. And Ahithophel is one of his counselors along with some other people here. And Ahithophel said unto Absalom, go in unto thy father's concubines, the 10 that he left back there at his household, which he's left to keep the house, and all Israel shall hear that you are abhorred by your father. Then shall the hands of all that are with thee be strong. So here's what they did. They spread Absalom a tent upon the top of the house, and Absalom went in and committed adultery with his father's concubines in the sight of all Israel. And that's exactly what God said through Nathan was going to happen to him. Now, this is one night of pleasure. He's had to kill one man to cover up for it. The baby died. And then, like dominoes, 1, 2, 3, right down the line, everywhere David turns, he finds himself suffering from the consequence of one sin. Then the scripture says in chapter 17, moreover, Ahithophel said to Absalom, let me now choose out 12,000 men, and I will arise and pursue after David this night. I will come upon him while he is weary and weak-handed, and will make him afraid, and all the people that are with him shall flee, and I will smite the king. That is, Ahithophel says, if you'll give me 12,000 men, I'll trace your father, David, down. I'll find him in a weak moment. I will kill him. David got word of what was happening, and so the scripture says that Joab, who has been his right-hand man through all these years and years of fighting against Saul, and now he's been a king for 20 years, Joab heard about it. So as a result of Absalom agreeing and sending Ahithophel and his troops, the troops of David and the troops of Ahithophel began battle. And the scripture says that Absalom had long hair. He was galloping through the forest, and his hair caught in a limb, jerked him off his horse, and there he was hanging, and he couldn't get down. Nothing he could do about it. So someone came and told Joab, he said, Absalom has been caught by his hair, he's hanging, and he's helpless. The messenger said, but I wouldn't dare touch him. Joab said, tell me where he is. And so the scripture says that they told him, in verse 14 of chapter 18 said, then Joab said, I may not tarry thus with thee. And he took three darts or three javelins, and he thrust them through the heart of Absalom while he was yet alive in the midst of the oak. But you see, David couldn't say a whole lot about that, because isn't that exactly what he did to Uriah? Only he had somebody else to do his dirty work for him. So I've listed for you 12 consequences of one night's pleasure. And the Bible says, be sure your sin will do what? Will find you out. Friend, if you think you're going to sin against God and get away with it, you couldn't be further from the truth. There is no way. You say, yeah, but you know, I've done some things that nobody's heard about. You haven't heard the rest of the sermon. Because there is absolutely no way to escape disobedience and violation of God's word. And when I look to see the kind of immorality that has taken this country, and people are saying, well, you know, after all, what consequences are there? We don't see any consequences. They're all over the place, and they're multiplying every day. Now, there are lots of questions that rise as a result of the title of this message, and that is the continuing consequences of our conduct. Now, our conduct can be good. And when our conduct is good, the consequences will be good. You could take almost all of these things and turn around for something good. But I'm giving this as a warning, not necessarily as an encouragement, but a warning. So I want to give you 7 statements. I want you to write them all down. Every single one of them is important. And Dad, I want you to get them down and teach them to your children. If you'll take this passage and rivet this truth into your kids' minds. At first they'll say, oh, Dad, you know, you must think I'm going out and getting myself in trouble. No, son, I'm going to tell you this so you won't do it. Not because I think you're going to, but because I don't want you to. I want to give you an honest, fair, biblical warning of the consequences of sin. And listen, it's bad to sin whether you're 15, 25, 45, 60, or 75, but there's some things when you become involved in at an early age, it'll wreck your whole life. All right, now let's think about something so you won't get confused now. Let's look at the background for a moment. We're talking about one man's sin. We're talking about the consequences of that sin. Now listen, all sin is not alike. All sin won't have 12 consequences. Some of them will have more than that. And I want you to listen carefully, so because you're going to have 2 or 3 questions that I'm going to answer in these 7 statements. So I want you to write them down, and then let's discuss them. All right. The first one is this. That the continuing consequences of our sin, and if you want to abbreviate that after the first statement, CCS, the continuing consequences of our sin is a biblical principle. You cannot avoid it, and you cannot escape it, and I want to show you why I want to say that strongly in a moment. But if you recall in Galatians chapter 6, and beginning in verse 7, he says, be not deceived. Now watch that. Be not deceived. This world is totally deceived. If you think because nobody knows about your sin that you've gotten away with it, you are deceived. If you think because you've committed the same thing 3, 4, 5, 6, 7, 8, 9, 10 times, and it looks like you're not suffering, and you think you've gotten away with it, you are deceived. Be not deceived. God is not mocked. Because a man who thinks he's getting away with sin is mocking God. God, you said I couldn't, but ha, ha, ha, yes, I did. Nobody knows about it but me, and nobody's suffering. I've gotten away with it. He says, if you think you've gotten away with sin, he says, God is not mocked. You are deceived, for whatsoever a man soweth, that shall he, what? Reap. Then let me give you my little 3 points on that I give you all the time. Maybe you can remember it. We reap what? We reap what we sow, what? More than we sow, and what? Later than we sow. And is not that exactly true of David? He reaped what he sowed, murder, adultery, deceit. He reaped more than he sowed one night, and the next 20 years of his life, he suffered. And he reaped later than he sowed. He was reaping years after he had sown. Now, you and I need to understand that the reason that's true, if you and I can get away with sin, we're mocking God. God says, you cannot. We say, oh, yes, we did. That is to mock God. Whatsoever a man sows, that shall he reap. So that the continuing consequences of our sin is a biblical principle, and it cannot be altered under any circumstance by anybody, regardless of who you are. Because it is a decree of God. Second statement. CCS, the continuing consequences of sin is an act of divine chastisement. It is an act of divine chastisement to correct us. The continuing consequences of sin is a divine act of chastisement to correct us. Now look, if you will, in Hebrews chapter 12 for a moment. You recall what he says about our attitude toward the Lord's chastisement. He says in verse 5, have you forgotten the exhortation which speaks unto you as unto children? My son, despise not thou the chastening of the Lord, nor faint when thou art rebuked of him. For whom the Lord loveth, he chasteneth, and he scourges every man whom he receives. If you endure chastening, God dealeth with you as with sons, for what son is he whom the father chasteneth not? Now, the reason God sends continuous consequences for our sin is in order to do what? To correct us. If he didn't, what would we do? We just keep on doing the same old thing. We would mock God. If God didn't send his chastening hand to trace us down, we keep on doing the same old thing. And I want to tell you, my friend, God's chastising hand usually doesn't come the way you expected, when you expected, or the manner in which you would expect it to come. It is oftentimes in the most unexpected ways, the most unexpected timing. But God sends these continuing consequences to do what? To catch us, stop us dead in our track, and turn us around. Oh, we keep on doing the same old thing. So they listen. The consequences, watch this, the consequences of our sin is an act of love on the part of God to stop us dead in our track and correct us. Listen, not to punish us. Punishment is what God does to the wicked. To children, he chastens us. Listen, punishment is vindication because of sin, disobedience. Chastisement always has as its ultimate goal correction. Correction, not anger, correction. Chastisement is an act of love. The ultimate objective is correction.
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13: The number of incidents soared in May, including the highest number of arson attacks on churches in any month this year so far. According to the Observatory on Intolerance and Discrimination Against Christians in Europe, 37 hate crimes were documented during the month, targeting churches, Christian institutions, religious symbols, and individuals.

0: individual believers, a rate of more than one per day. 13 of those incidents were arson. Michael Harrington reporting.
1: Evangelical Christians continue to be one of President Trump's key constituencies. An AP NRC poll finds about two-thirds of white born-again Protestants approved of Trump's overall performance in April. Mr. Trump won the support of about 8 to in 10 white evangelical Christian voters in 2020 and in 2024. Prominent clergymen have been some of the president's strongest supporters. Robert Jeffress, senior pastor of First Baptist Church in Dallas, says he's especially appreciated Mr. Trump's establishment of the Religious Liberty Commission. This is SRN News.
2: Denver weather. The Denver forecast is Saturday evening, partly cloudy skies, low temperatures right around 60. Could see some gusts up to about 25 miles per hour through the nighttime. For your Sunday, early sunshine with a 20% chance for afternoon and evening showers and thunderstorms. High temperatures right around 90. Lingering shower activity Sunday night, lows down to 55. For your Monday, a little cooler with a better chance for showers and isolated thunderstorms. Highs in the upper 80s with overnight lows in the middle 50s. Heading into Tuesday, showers and storms possible once again, cooler highs in the upper 70s. I'm meteorologist Patrice Sutter.
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8: Today on Leading the Way, Dr. Michael Youssef offers a biblical perspective of the places where faith meets life and how seasons of trial, big or small, can become evidence to the reality of Jesus to those around you.
9: The first evidence that a person who claims to be a Christian, to be a believer in the Lord Jesus Christ, the first evidence that that person can show is what they do, not what they say. When we face hurt, disappointments, setbacks, and sorrow, how you respond to that situation is the first evidence that your faith is for real.
8: Thank you for joining Dr. Michael Youssef for Leading the Way as he begins a perspective and life-changing series called The 12 Evidences of Faith. With practical and, of course, biblical truth from the New Testament book of James, Dr. Youssef is ready to guide you toward a deeper walk with Christ. So listen with me as Dr. Youssef begins this introductory episode.
9: Words like faith or love are used to mean all sorts of things other than what they intended to mean. Some use the word faith as having confidence in yourself. Have faith in yourself. Others use faith to mean just having a blind faith. Yet others think faith means just being gullible and trusting and believing everything. And yet, the scripture makes it very clear. The definition of faith is very clear. And it is simply this: having a complete trust and absolute confidence in God and His promises. That's what faith means. The Bible speaks about three kinds of faith, not in a systematic way, but you see them in different contexts. The Bible speaks about saving faith. Saving faith comes when an individual comes to the realization that he or she is a sinner and heading straight for a Christless eternity without Jesus Christ being the only Savior and Lord of your life. That's the saving faith. It's trusting and absolutely believing in the promise of the Lord Jesus Christ when He said, "Whoever comes to Me and believe in Me shall never die." That moment, a person is transformed from death to life, from darkness to light, from hell to heaven. Then the Bible speaks about daily faith, living faith, everyday faith, moment-by-moment faith. Now, obviously, there is an order of this. that you have to have saving faith before you can really experience daily faith. The first step is to have a saving faith. After you experience saving faith, the Holy Spirit is going to come and dwell in you. And He is the one who's going to empower you to have daily faith, to face the difficult circumstances of life, to trust in the promise of God, that regardless of how tough things may get, that He's with you, trusting in Him to work through the circumstances, trusting Him and obeying His Word, that you're going to receive a blessing sooner or later. Trusting in Him that no matter what befalls you in life, He's working His purposes out. He'll never leave you nor forsake you. And the list goes on and on. The third faith the Bible talks about is that faith in eternity. That is, the moment I close my eyes in death, I know, as I know I'm standing here before you, that I will be in the presence of Jesus. Not possibly, or maybe, when I'm not sure. Absolutely. That is the faith, the third kind of faith. Now, the problem arises when somebody comes and claims that they have faith, and yet, all of their life, they exhibit no evidence of this faith. I mean, everybody claims everything these days. I mean, it's amazing what people claim. Just having faith in faith. But anyone who claims to have faith, saving faith, must prove it day by day in living faith. Now, there are people who have no time for God. No time for Him. But they think because they do some good things, God, under obligation, is going to let them into heaven. No. That's what you call living in a fool's paradise. And millions of people are living in fool's paradise. And that is why today I'm commencing a series of messages on the 12 evidence of faith. 12 evidence of faith from the book of James. Now, I want you to just imagine growing up in a home where your older brother is Jesus. Just think about this. Because you really will not understand neither Jude nor James, those two epistles particularly, more than any of the others, until you understand this. I mean, everything was James' fault. I mean, Jesus couldn't do no wrong. I mean, He's perfect, right? It's all James' fault. It's also uplifting to know that James, later on, not only considered it a privilege to call himself the servant, actually the slave of Jesus, but he died a martyr's death for Jesus. And so he begins his letter, chapter 1, verse 1, calling himself bond slave, a doulos of God and the Lord Jesus Christ. Now listen, if I was half brother of Jesus, and I'm introducing myself to people who don't know who I am, man, I would have milked that relationship with Jesus for all it's worth. Truly, on my letterhead, James, half brother of Jesus. On the seal, a corporate seal. Oh, man, James, half-brother of Jesus. On the door of my, I'll put a sign, James, half-brother of Jesus. But that's not how James begins the epistle. Verse 1, James, bond slave of God and the Lord Jesus Christ. What's that mean? What is he saying? He is saying, just as a slave obeys the will of his master, I'm honored to obey the will of the Lord Jesus in my life. Just as a slave lives in total submission to his master, I am honored to live all my life in submission to the lordship of Jesus Christ. Just as a slave does not have a divided allegiance and look out for his own interest, I am totally sold out to Jesus. Then he goes on to give us the first evidence of faith. What is it? Is it faith in Jesus? Is that unshakable faith in the face of trials? Faith in Jesus is that immovable faith in the tough times of life. Now, there are some people who can be called fair-weather Christians. There are some people who become real Christians when they need something from God. They go to church, they think they do God little favors. Still others think of themselves to be Christians because they're confused. The first evidence that a person who claims to be a Christian, to be a believer in the Lord Jesus Christ, the first evidence that that person can show is what they do, not what they say. Anybody can claim anything. And what do they do when tough times hit, when trials come, when testing takes place, when the inexplicable circumstances appears on the horizon and we've done nothing for that, when we face hurt, disappointment, setbacks, and sorrow? How you respond to that situation is the first evidence that your faith is for real. Look at verses 2 and 3. Consider it pure joy, my brothers, whenever you face trials of many kinds, because you know that the testing of your faith develops perseverance. The great British philosopher C.S. Lewis, many of you have read his books and you know the Narnia series, and he was going through a tough time in his life, a trial in his life, a really trying time. And somebody came to him and looked at him and was sorry and said, "Why does God let righteous people suffer?" His response was very simple. "Why not? They're the only ones who can take it." It's like somebody said, genuine faith is like a bag of tea. A bag of tea has its greatest impact when it finds itself in hot water. That's genuine faith. Now, today's Western Christians would not be recognized in the first century Christianity. You see, when James wrote about this evidence of joy in the midst of trials, Christians were being persecuted. They were tortured for Christ. They were killed. They were put in boiling oil. They were lit on fire for simply believing that Jesus is the Lord. Actually, it was more than that. They didn't only consider it joy, they actually considered it a great honor to be chosen to suffer for Jesus. I mean, imagine this in our day today. Oh, thank you, Lord, that you've given me the privilege to suffer for you. Listen to me. I know this is a foreign language to Western Christians in the 21st century. I know that. And I know some of you probably asking, you know, what does that mean to be joyful in the middle of trial? Does it mean, or James suggesting that we should fake it? Is he saying that we go around and pretend everything is wonderful when that's not? Somebody go around and say, "Oh, praise the Lord, I've got cancer." That's not what he's saying. "Goody, I've got a heart attack." Or, "Isn't that wonderful, I lost my job." No. God does not want us to display hypocrisy or false emotions. God is not suggesting or wants us to hide behind our Christian masks. God does not want us to pretend that we're not hurting. Not at all. But God wants us to reach the point in our life when we face trials and difficult circumstances and tragedies not of our own making, and in the middle of it we would have unfluttered hearts and stable faith. I know there are people at the first sign of trouble and the first time of trial and testing times, they may say, "Oh God, get me out of this. God, do this. What's wrong with me, God? Why, you know, God, are you mad with me?" Now really, I heard people say, "Oh, God must be mad with me. He must be punishing me for some sins that I committed 20 years ago." No, that's not our God. Can I get a witness? No. God wants those who have genuine faith to look to heaven in the middle of their tough times, in the middle of their difficult circumstances, and say, "Lord, certainly this is painful, but I'm completely confident that you are working your purposes out in me. Lord, it might not be making sense to me right now, but I know you will give me joy in the midst of my pain. You're going to give me joy in the midst of it all." Often God uses these trials to change us. Did you hear that? We always want to change the circumstances. I mean, oh, change her, change him, change them, change my boss, change it. Have you ever occurred to you that God is using this to change you? To grow you up? Often God uses these trials to display our trust in Him in the midst of those tough times. And that is why verse 4 says, perseverance must finish its work so that you may be mature and complete, not lacking in anything. What does that mean? It means don't fight God's perfect working in you. Allow the testing process to run its full course. Why? So that you may receive maximum benefits. Listen, if you give up, if I gave up every time there was a test, I would never have graduated. Well, how do you do this? How do you do this? Again, the scripture gives us the answer, verse 5. By asking God for wisdom in these times of testing. Hear me right, please, this is important. If I give you a secret code and I said, this is a secret code to a safe that is full of resources that's going to help you in every way, wouldn't you grab it from me? I mean, come on now. That's natural, right? Yeah, give it to me. In tough times of life, in the testing times of life, in the trials of life, you can display the evidence of faith. How? By asking for God's wisdom. You see, God's wisdom will give you the strength that you need. God's wisdom will give you the power that you need. God's wisdom will give you the resources, all the resources that will help you pass through the test with flying colors. God's wisdom is like that wide-angle lens that will help you see in the tough times things you could never see otherwise. God's wisdom is that defogger that defogs your lens when you're going through rough, tough times. But listen, God's wisdom does not fall from the sky like rain. No, no. James said you have to ask for it. As a matter of fact, there is a qualifier for the way you ask for it. He said, you got to ask for it. You got to believe that He's going to give it to you. Not may or possibly that He will. That you have faith that when you trust Him to give it to you, He will do it. How do you ask for wisdom in the middle of your crushing circumstances? Verses 6, 7, and 8. But when you ask, or when He asks, he must believe and not doubt. Amen. When I ask for God to give me wisdom, and I'm fluctuating between want to go it alone and doubting whether He's going to give it to me, and I go from one extreme to the other, I'm constantly fluctuating from one thing to the other, I'm not going to get it. I'm not going to experience it. You get God's wisdom when you have complete confidence that He keeps His word, that He never goes back on His promises. And that is why half-hearted commitment, part-time allegiance will not take you anywhere. And then James goes on to say, in fact, that's why in verses 9, 10, 11, he explains to us that trials in life is a great leveler of human race. It's a great level. The rich go through it and the poor go through it. Illness and disease show no partiality. It hit the rich and it hit the poor. But when a godly Christian suffers, whether he's rich or poor, and cling to the promises of God, and trust that God will give them wisdom in the middle of it, they'll pass through the test. They both pass through the test. Now, beloved, I don't think it comes as a surprise to many of you, if not all of you, that earthly possessions sometimes clouds our vision. Wealth often claims our affection. But that is why when trials hit, those with earthly possessions must remember that those earthly possessions can be a snare. That's what James is saying. What happens is this. We worry about losing the things we have, the accumulations, and we forget our spiritual priorities. And that is why James said, in times of trial, the rich should glory in what? His riches? No. The rich should glory in the fact that he's got enough money, doesn't have to worry about? No. Or that the rich should glory in the fact that they don't need anybody, they're self-satisfied, they're self-contained? No. He said, when the trials hit, the rich should glory on his or her dependence on God, that he's the only one who gets them through tough times. Material possessions are temporary, but our relationship with the Lord is for eternity. Question, why should we consider it all joy when we go through these trying times? Verse 12. Blessed is the man or the woman who perseveres under trial. Why? Because when they stood the test, they received the crown of life. God not only strengthens you through it, not only gives you wisdom to get through it and pass, but He's also going to give you a crown for going through it. I said earlier that the early church would look upon our Christianity and they just wondered if we really are talking about the same thing. I want to give you an example from history. In the first 300 years of Christian faith, the church went through tough times. They fought heretics and heresies about the nature of Christ, the divinity of Christ, the fact that Jesus is the only way. What we're going through today is not new. And the church leaders were so concerned that people are being misguided and misled and not believing the truth of the authority of the Scripture. So they gathered all the leaders of the churches from all over Egypt, North Africa, Lebanon, Syria, Palestine, all. They see the church was spread everywhere. All of the leaders of all these churches to gather together in a small town called Nicaea. It's in modern-day Turkey. From where we got the Nicene Creed. They wrote this to help the church not to fall into the heresies and the false teachings that was going on. But here's what I really want to tell you about that council. There were 300 delegates that have attended the Council of Nicaea. 300. Only a dozen of them, 12 of the 300, came with whole bodies. All of the rest of them, all of these Christian leaders, came in tortured, burnt, mutilated for their faith in Jesus Christ. Some came with one eye missing. Some came with one hand missing. Some came with one leg missing. Some came with burnt marks on their bodies. All in an attempt to force them not to preach the gospel of Jesus Christ. Trials can be your teacher, not your undertaker. Wherever you are, whatever trials you're going through, whatever stage you're in, whether you're about to give up or about to give in or you're standing firm and you said, for how long can I stand, O Lord? Remember this. Count it joy. When you trust His wisdom, He will give you joy in the midst of it all. He will give you victory, ultimate victory. And so put your heart to the Lord and say, here I am. I need you. Strengthen me.
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19: How do you do? What happens when a man regains his freedom, but not his peace? When injustice hardens into vengeance, and power finally lies within reach. In part one of Ben-Hur, Judah rose from the chains of Rome to stand as a prince once more, wealthy, honored, and strong. Yet the wound of betrayal still burned within him. We now bring you the second part of that epic drama. The story of a prince whose life is forever transformed by the king who conquers not with swords, but with love. A love that leaves hearts, minds, and very lives unshackled.

0: This is Unshackled, the longest-running audio drama in history. Now broadcast around the earth, here is episode number 3936 in the series Unshackled, the program that makes you face yourself and think. Much of the year, we dramatize true stories of real people. But a few times annually, we present stories woven from imagination, crafted to show what we believe to be true and that ought to be said in connection with the season. Today, we bring you the conclusion of a special radio play dramatization of a timeless novel by Lew Wallace. It is the story of Judah Ben-Hur. In part one, we learned that Judah was a prince of Judea, an heir to a noble house in Jerusalem. His family lived in a grand palace with marble halls and terraced gardens overlooking the holy city. Yet Judah became a man shattered by wrongful oppression. Now we'll see how his hatred and pursuit of vengeance were removed by a surprise divine meeting. This is part two of Ben-Hur, right now on Unshackled.
1: Antioch, the queen of the east, a city of beauty and vice, where Roman order clashed with the chaotic spirit of the Orient. I walked its streets not as Judah the slave, but as Arius, the Roman.
2: Silks, silks, lovely silks, spices from India, pearls from the sea.
1: You there.
2: Hey.
1: I seek the house of Simonides, the merchant.
2: Simonides? The cripple? Oh, he lives near the warehouse district by the river. But be warned, Roman. He is a hard man to see.
1: Simonides, my father's faithful steward. If anyone knew the fate of my mother and sister, it would be him. I found his house, a fortress of commerce amidst the squalor of the docks.
3: What do you want?
1: I wish to speak to your master. Tell him a son of the house of Hur is here.

0: daughter of the house of Hur?
1: I am Judah.
0: Judah ben Hur is dead, or lost to the galleys. I have mourned him for 5 years. Who are you, really?
2: I am he, Simonides. Look at me.
0: The eyes. Yes, the eyes. They are his. But the bearing, you stand like a Roman.
2: Rome tried to break me, old friend. Instead, it forged me. I was adopted by Quintus Arius. I am a citizen, but my heart is here. Where are they, Simonides, my mother, Tirza?
0: Oh, Judah, my prince. I do not know. When the Romans took your property, they tortured me to find your father's hidden wealth, but I gave them nothing. They broke my body, as you can see, but not my silence. As for your family, imprisoned, like you, released years later, banished, no one knows for certain.
2: Messala, he did this.
0: He is here, Judah, in Antioch. He is a favorite of the people. He drives in the games. He is untouchable.
2: No man is untouchable.
3: Father?
0: Esther, come. Look who has returned from the grave.
2: Esther, you were a child when I left.
3: And you were a prince. Welcome home, my lord.
4: In her eyes, I saw a gentleness I had forgotten existed. She spoke of faith, of waiting, of a God who sees all. But my heart was too full of noise to hear her quiet wisdom. I needed allies, and I found one in the most unlikely of places, the tent of an Arab sheik.
5: Welcome, Roman. Or should I say Jew? My spies tell me interesting things.
2: I am a simple man who loves horses, Sheik Ilderim. And I hear yours are the finest in the world.
5: The finest? They are the wind itself. Mira, Rigel, Antares, Altair, daughters of the stars. But they need a driver, a hand that is firm yet loving. My driver is... well, he's afraid of them.
2: I am not afraid.
5: Oh, we shall see. But first, meet my guest. He's a man of great wisdom. From Egypt, Balthazar.
6: Peace be with you, young Arius. Or is it Judah?
2: You know me?
6: I know the look of a man who is hunting, and the look of a man who is being hunted.
5: Balthazar speaks in riddles, but he speaks truth. He waits for a king.
2: A king? To drive out the Romans?
6: To drive out the darkness in men's souls. I saw his star years ago. I held him as a babe in Bethlehem. He's here, somewhere. The Redeemer.
2: The only Redeemer I seek is my sword. Or a chariot.
5: A chariot! Then you are in luck. Messala drives in the games. A tournament this very season. He boasts he cannot be beaten. And most important, he bets heavily on himself.
2: He will be beaten.
5: You wish to drive my team against him?
2: I wish to destroy him.
5: Good. Good. The Roman is arrogant. He insults my horses. He insults my people. If you drive Judah Ben-Hur, you drive for all of us. But be warned, Messala races to kill.
2: So do I.
4: For months I trained in secret. Four Arabians, swift as the wind, became my weapons. The Hippodrome was a place of glory and blood, where men wagered fortunes and pride could rise or die in a single race. I stationed myself at the exit gates after one of Messala's victorious showings. The taste of vengeance on my tongue.
5: Another win! Another victory! Bring me the laurel!
7: Messala! Messala! Messala!
5: Messala!
7: Messala!
5: Well, Rome's lost son returns.
2: Not lost, found.
5: I heard you drowned.
2: You hoped I had.
5: Hope is a luxury. I deal in certainty.
2: Then be certain of this. I challenge you.
5: Oh, to what? Philosophy? You were always fond of speeches.
2: The chariot.
5: You. Against me.
2: You took everything from me.
5: I took what you were not strong enough to defend.
2: Name the day.
5: Oh, you misunderstand the rules here. Men die in the Hippodrome.
2: I have been dying since Jerusalem.
5: Why do this, Judah?
2: Because you said I would learn.
5: And have you?
2: Yes. I have learned what Rome requires.
5: Very well. You may join our next race. The Games of Mars. 3 weeks hence.
4: The challenge was set. Antioch buzzed with rumor. A Jew was joining the competition against Rome's champion. Pride against pride. But even as I prepared for the race of my life, another search weighed upon me. My mother and sister, if they lived, they would be somewhere beneath Rome's shadow.
7: We have searched the records, my lord. No official death.
2: Then they live.
7: Possibly. There is another place.
2: Speak.
7: The Valley of the Lepers.
2: No.
7: Those imprisoned during the purge. Some were sent there.
2: Take me.
4: Outside Antioch's gates lay a place of exile, a valley where the diseased were cast away, forgotten by the world. It was a graveyard for the living, and hope rarely crossed its threshold.
8: Unclean! Unclean!
2: God of Israel! No!
9: Judah!
2: Mother!
9: Do not come closer!
10: Stay back!
2: It is me!
10: We prayed you'd lived, brother!
2: I came for you!
9: No, Judah. You came for vengeance.
2: I came for both!
9: Judah, listen to me. Hate has already taken too much.
2: But they did this to you.
9: Then let God judge.
2: Come with me. I have wealth now, protection. I can take you far from Antioch. Rome will never find you.
9: And if someone sees us, fear would spread. And they would drive us away again.
10: Or worse.
9: The priests declared us unclean, Judah. The sickness may not show yet, but they say it comes surely.
10: Some here looked well when they arrived too.
2: But you are my family.
9: And because we love you, we will not endanger you.
2: Then tell me what I can do.
9: Pray.
2: Prayer will not stop Messala.
9: No, but it may save you.
2: Mother, I have challenged Messala. I will win the race.
9: And then?
2: And then Messala will fall.
10: Will that heal us, brother?
4: I left the valley with my resolve sharpened, but my spirit shaken. The race approached, the arena filled. The great circus of Antioch, a sea of humanity shouting, betting, screaming for blood. 12 chariots stand ready. Among them, the gilded chariot of Messala, the Roman favorite, and beside him, the 4 magnificent bays of Sheik Ildarim.
11: Drive them like the desert wind, my son. Let Rome taste their dust.
12: Citizens of Antioch! Today, Rome's champion, Messala Valerius! Challenging him, the rest of these sorry pretenders.
2: Whoa. Oh, steady, boys. I know you can feel what I feel.
5: Last chance to withdraw.
2: Yeah, you had yours in Jerusalem.
5: If you fall, I will not weep.
2: You never did.
12: Riders, ready? Go!
2: Hold steady. Steady.
5: You cannot outrun Rome.
2: You mistake me. I am not running from it.
4: The first turn was tight, dangerously tight.
8: He's cutting inside!
13: Yield! No!
4: The dust rose instantly, choking and thick. Masala was aggressive, lashing his horses, cutting off a Greek driver, sending him crashing into the wall.
11: Watch him, Judah! Watch the wheels!
4: The second lap, Masala was gaining, and he had a trick. His chariot had bladed wheels jutting out from the hubs. He used them to shear the spokes of anyone who came too close.
11: You could have stood beside me, Judah!
14: You made your choice, Masala.
4: Another chariot shattered against the barrier. Another driver trampled beneath the hooves.
14: Stay with me. Stay with me.
11: Now!
14: You fight dirty.
11: I fight to win.
4: We entered the final turn. The turn of death. Masala hugged the inside wall, leaving no room. He thought he had me blocked, but Ildarim's horses had a reserve he did not know.
14: No! Altair! Antares! No!
11: No!
4: Masala lay broken in the dust. I had won. Why does it feel empty?
15: Masala, can I...
11: No! You think you've defeated me?
15: You chose this.
11: The race is not over, Judah.
15: What do you mean?
11: Your mother. Your sister.
15: What of them?
11: The Valley of the Lepers.
15: I know.
11: Reports are they're not long for this world. So your victory is ashes. It's... You did it! By the sands of the desert, you did it! He's ruined.
15: Is he dead?
11: He lives. Barely. His body is crushed. Surely his days are numbered. And his fortune! I have won it all! Every denarius he bet. He is a beggar now, Judah. You have stripped him of everything.
15: It is finished.
4: But as I stood there, the victor, listening to the crowd chant my name, I felt cold. The fire of vengeance had burned itself out, leaving only ash. I had destroyed him, but my mother, my sister, the valley still waited. I rode to Jerusalem like a madman, the Valley of the Lepers, a place of living death. I stood at the edge of the caves, calling their names into the darkness.
15: Mother! Tirza! Miriam! And then, a shape in the shadows, two shapes, rags wrapped around rotting flesh.
10: Stay back, unclean, unclean.
15: Mother, is that you?
10: Judah, no, go away, do not look at us.
15: Mother, it's me, come to me.
10: Brother, please, run! We are dead.
15: You are not dead. You are mine. I will take you from here.
10: There is no taking us, my son. The law forbids it. We are cursed.
15: Then I will break the law. I will tear down the heavens if I have to.
4: But I could not touch them. The law of the land, the fear of the disease, it was a wall higher than any prison. I set up a camp nearby, bringing them food, water, watching them waste away from a distance. My vengeance against Masala felt hollow now. What good was his ruin if I could not save them?
3: Judah!
15: Esther, what are you... Esther, go away. It is not safe here.
3: I am not afraid. Judah, there is talk in the city. The Nazarene, the one Balthazar spoke of. Jesus.
2: Another zealot, another false messiah.
3: No. They say he heals the sick. They say he makes the blind see. They say he can heal lepers.
2: Oh, fairy tales for children.
3: Is it? Or are you too proud to hope? He is coming to Jerusalem, Judah, for the Passover. Bring them to him.
2: And if he fails? If he is just a man?
3: Then we are no worse than we are now. But if he is who they say...
15: Hope is a dangerous thing. When unrealized, it hurts more than despair. But looking at the shrouded forms of my mother and sister, I knew I had no choice.
2: Stay close. Keep your faces covered. If the crowd sees you, they will stone us.
10: Judah, this is madness.
2: It is our only chance.
10: I am tired, Judah.
2: Just a little further. Look, the crowd is parting. He is coming.
15: I saw him, walking in the midst of the throng. He was not a warrior. He carried no sword. He wore simple robes. But there was a silence around him, a center of calm in the storm of humanity. I remembered the water, the man at the well in Nazareth. It was him, the same eyes.
10: It is the teacher.
2: Call to him. Mother, call to him.
10: Jesus! Master! Jesus! Master! Have mercy on us!
16: Do not come near the teacher!
2: Stay back. I will kill the first man who touches them.
15: The mob surged. I was ready to fight, to die. But then, he stopped. He turned. The crowd fell silent under his gaze. He walked toward us, toward the unclean. He did not flinch. He looked at me. He knew me. He smiled. A smile of infinite sorrow and infinite love. Then he looked at my mother and sister.
10: Lord, if you are willing, you can make us clean.
15: He did not speak a spell. He did not wave a hand. He simply said,
17: I am willing. Be clean.
10: My hands! Look! Look at my hands!
9: Pain! It is gone! Judah! Look!
15: I watched as the rags fell away to reveal skin that was whole, pink and healthy like a child's. The sores, the rot, vanished. It was impossible. It was real.
10: I am healed! I am healed!
2: Mother! Tears up!
10: We are healed!
15: Oh, I held them. I held them weeping like a child. I looked up to thank him. But he was moving on, walking toward the city gate, toward Jerusalem, toward his own fate. The days went by in a rush as my mother and sister slowly reclaimed their lives and hope returned. But soon, news spread about the very one who had healed them. Why? Why did they arrest him? He heals people. He preaches love.
0: The priests fear him, Judah. And Pilate fears the priests. They say he claims to be a king. Rome allows no kings but Caesar.
2: I will gather my men. I have legions I trained in the desert. We will storm the Praetorium. We will free him.
6: Put down your sword, Judah.
2: How can I? He saved my family. I owe him my life.
6: He does not seek a kingdom of this world. You cannot save him with swords. Maybe this is what he came for.
2: To die? That makes no sense.
6: Perhaps it makes the only sense there is. Come, let us see.
4: We followed the procession to the hill called Golgotha, the skull. The sky turned black as pitch, though it was midday. I saw him stumble. I saw the blood. I wanted to rush forward to cut down the soldiers, to scream at the injustice. But something held me back. Balthazar's hand on my arm, or the look in Jesus' eyes as he passed. He was not a victim. He was a sacrifice.
0: How can God allow this?
6: Watch, Judah, and listen.
4: I stood at the foot of that cross for hours. I saw him forgive the thief beside him. I saw him provide for his mother. And then I heard him cry out,
18: Father! Forgive them, for they know not what they do.
4: Forgive them? After what they did? Messala, Rome, the soldiers, forgive them? The words struck me harder than any whip. Forgive them? Even me? I, who had lived for hate, I who had killed?
18: It is finished.
4: The earth shook, but the greater earthquake was in my heart.
19: Surely, this was the Son of God.
4: As the rain began to fall, washing the blood from the wood, I felt the heavy chains of my anger, chains I had forged link by link, year by year, finally snap.

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5: Ruda, the sun is setting. It is time for prayer.
6: Yes, Mother. And so, my story ends not with a sword, but with a prayer. Not with a shout of victory, but with a whisper of grace. I lost a kingdom, but I found a king. I sought revenge, but I found redemption. I was a slave to Rome, then a slave to hate. But now I am truly unshackled.
7: Listening friend, Jesus said, I am the way, the truth, and the life. No man cometh unto the Father but by me. Judah sought justice. He found forgiveness. He pursued vengeance. He received grace. And the same mercy that met him on a dusty road and at the foot of a cross is offered still. Perhaps you know what it is to carry anger, to replay injustice, to wait for the day when the score will finally be settled. But vengeance cannot heal a wounded soul. Only Jesus Christ can do that. If you have never asked him to forgive you, to change you, to free you from bitterness and sin, you can do so today. Speak to him. He hears. If you need help making this life-changing decision to trust in Jesus, we encourage you to call 1-888-NEED-HIM or visit chataboutjesus.com. This is program number 3936, heard in part two of this special Unshackled episode, Ben-Hur, a live radio play, were Jeff Parker, Tony Bozzuto, Anna Maria Alvarez, Amanda Marcheski, Brad Armacost, Patrick Thompson, and David Zarbach. Original music composed by Gary Fry, conductor Doug Horn. Live music performers Steve Martin, Caleb Tolleson, Andy Sutton, Louis Corrali, Daniel Meyer, and Amanda Shore. Sound effects Patrick Thompson and David Zarbach. Audio engineer David Pierczynski. Script Tim Gregory. 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
9: Americans about artificial intelligence and faith.
10: This one comes from the American Bible Society, and it finds that people are a little more open to clergymen using AI to put together their sermons. 32% don't like it, compared to 37% just 2 years ago. But the largest portion of Americans answering that question fall into the undecided camp. The percentage of adults who think that AI can help them interpret and understand the Bible is also on the rise from 2024. Michael Harrington reporting.
11: As more Americans turn away from Christianity, interests in UFOs is up sharply. Now Steven Spielberg has released a new movie called Disclosure Day, which explores extraterrestrial life and its impact on religion. The film explicitly asks if God is the God of only of Earth, or if a divine creator spans every civilization and intelligent life form from the cosmos. A growing number of conventions are being held across the country for UFO enthusiasts. This is SRN News.
12: Denver weather. The Denver forecast is Saturday evening, partly cloudy skies, low temperatures right around 60. Could see some gusts up to about 25 miles per hour through the nighttime. For your Sunday, early sunshine with a 20% chance for afternoon and evening showers and thunderstorms. High temperatures right around 90. Lingering shower activity Sunday night, lows down to 55. For your Monday, a little cooler with a better chance for showers and isolated thunderstorms. Highs in the upper 80s with overnight lows in the middle 50s. Heading into Tuesday, showers and storms possible once again, cooler highs in the upper 70s.

0: 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I'm meteorologist Patrice Sutter.
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4: Welcome to Life in Colorado. I'm your host, Jim Nichols. Thanks for being here. Thanks for listening. You know, some of my favorite people in the world are babies. I love babies. I raised three of my own. One's 19, one's 23, and one's almost 30, and my oldest is raising all four of my grandkids. And like I said, I love babies. So I decided to have a special guest on from Save the Storks. Her name is Diane Ferrero, and she is the CEO at Save the Storks. And I asked her to come on the show with me, and let's talk about Save the Storks and what their mission is, just what they do for our community and for women and babies. Diane Ferrero, thanks for being on the show and welcome.
5: Thank you, James. Such a blessing to be here with you.
4: Yes, thank you. So let's go ahead and kick it off by telling the listeners about yourself and some of your background and how you got to be the CEO at Save the Storks.
5: Yes, well, I am a native of California, actually, and I was adopted as a baby, and that was really the start of my pro-life journey.
4: Right.
5: I did grow up in a wonderful family, so I had a little brother who was also adopted. Ended up being raised by a single dad. My adopted mom passed away from cancer when I was 8 years old. So I learned at a young age what it was like to not have a mom in my life. And because of that, I always had a desire to get to know who my birth mother was. So when I was in my mid-20s, I asked my dad if we could, you know, look for her, go to the courthouse. It was a closed adoption, so the challenges were definitely there. Since it was a closed adoption. But when I went to the courthouse with my dad, we signed all the paperwork, and about 45 minutes later, I had a call saying that they found the microfiche that had my birth mother's information. They couldn't share it with me, of course, but they invited me to bring a letter back to my birth mom, and they said they would mail it to her at her last known address. So I wrote a letter to her, introduced myself. And 3 weeks later, I received a call from her, and she was surprised that it was a girl, because back in the day, in an effort to protect the birth mom from bonding with the baby, apparently they didn't always tell them the gender of the baby. So okay. It was a surprise to her that she had a 26-year-old baby girl who was reaching out to her.
4: Wow. How did that, did you guys start a relationship, a friendship? After that?
5: We sure did. Cool. In fact, about a month later, I flew up to Oregon where she was living at the time. I met her. I met six half-brothers that I have. So that was a huge blessing, especially growing up in a small family.
4: Yeah.
5: And I've just gotten to know her over the years, and we do have a beautiful friendship. And I call her Edie Mom. So it's really a joy to have her in my life and to have these brothers. And I have nephews and nieces and great nephews and nieces, and a lot of them still live up in Oregon. So I've been up to meet them, and we had a reunion last year for Thanksgiving where I got to see them all.
4: That is awesome. So let's talk about Save the Storks. What's the mission and the goal of this organization?
5: Yeah, so Save the Storks is not an environmental group. I can assure you of that. We are all about really equipping and empowering women to choose life when they face an unplanned pregnancy. In fact, our mission is to create a story of hope and empowerment for every woman facing an unplanned pregnancy. And our ministry started right here in Colorado back in 2012 with a single mobile medical clinic that really partnered with churches and a pregnancy center and was out on the road providing free ultrasound for women, again, facing unplanned pregnancies. And what we found was 4 out of 5 times when a woman stepped on board. She heard her baby's heartbeat, she saw the ultrasound on the screen, and she chose life for her baby. But it doesn't stop there, because we know that women need support during the pregnancy and after. So as the ministry has grown, and now we have 109 mobile medical clinics across the United States, including some right here in Colorado, we make sure that women have that support and care. So we have 8 pillars of care for women. So we partner with rescue missions, Catholic charities here in Denver. We partner with churches to make sure that no woman feels alone when she's pregnant or a mom, and that she can really receive all of the support and love she needs so she can thrive as a mother.
4: Very cool. So you said you have 106 mobile units around the country. The newest one here in Denver area. What kind of impact are you seeing with the mobile medical clinic here in Denver?
5: Yes. So the mobile medical clinic right here, it's in partnership with Catholic Charities and with Marisol Health. So Marisol Health, if your listeners don't know, they have an amazing women's health clinic, and they actually have one in the Denver metro area. They have one up in Fort Collins, but this is really the first time they've tried the mobile medical clinic. So there's been a lot of training. We've been hiring medical professionals, really everything necessary to bring excellent health care to women across the Denver metro area. And we're just so honored to be partnering with them, because just like I had mentioned, women need support during the pregnancy and after. And Catholic Charities, they've just been a proven resource that is there for women when they need it most, whether it's diapers, whether it's medical care, daycare, again, church support, education, legal support, financial support. They're doing so much for women, and we're just honored and blessed to partner with them. We also are launching another new mobile medical clinic in partnership with Grace Chapel in Castle Rock. And that mobile medical clinic actually has really put a collaborative together with 6 other churches so far in Douglas County, and again in the Denver metro area. So we'll be serving women in different parts of this huge metro area to make sure that no woman ever feels that abortion is her only option.
4: Right, exactly. That's great. So does Save the Storks have a physical clinic location here in town, in Denver?
5: No, we do not have a physical location. We're really known for our mobile medical clinics and how we partner with pregnancy centers around the country. But here in Colorado, I mentioned Marisol. We also partner with a caring pregnancy center in Pueblo. We partner with Life Network in Colorado Springs, which has 4 incredible brick-and-mortar locations. Okay. And the mobile clinics are really a conduit to take the women's health care out into the community, go to women when oftentimes they're standing near a Planned Parenthood, or they're at a college campus, or we just really look for areas where women who are vulnerable or determined to get an abortion, that's where we can get them that life-affirming care with the incredible mobile medical clinics.
4: Very cool. So what services do you provide with the Stork buses, and do they offer different services than traditional pregnancy center?
5: They really mimic what traditional pregnancy centers do, and that was the goal. So they offer free ultrasounds, free pregnancy tests. We also offer free STI tests, because we find that when we can identify that a person is in a lifestyle that isn't healthy, and we can reach them and share the gospel with them at an early stage when they might be worried about a disease, we can then just, again, really share the love of Christ with them, invite them to a local church, and that way really is a great way to prevent an unplanned pregnancy, when we can get them into a healthier relationship, that one where they wait until marriage.
4: Right, definitely. I'm going to throw not a curveball at you, but this is off the list of questions I sent to you. Talk about Sanctity of Life Month. That was last month, correct?
5: It sure was.
4: What is that all about? What does that entail?
5: Yeah, well, that was really inspired by President Ronald Reagan, and it was a way to just bring awareness to the pro-life movement. And, you know, the abortion industry has been so loud and had such a huge platform for what they do. After abortions were legal in our country back in 1973, there was a need to really bring more awareness to the good work that the pregnancy centers do. And it also was really a rally cry, if you will, for churches to speak about life from the pulpit. Unfortunately, even despite having Sanctity of Life Sunday and the entire month of January dedicated to Sanctity of Life, as well as the March for Life in our country's capital, it's reported that less than 5% of churches talk about life from the pulpit. You know, some might do something once in a while. They might do a baby bottle drive. You know, they're definitely trying to support the local PRC, but it's really few and far between. So I hope anyone who's listening to this show today can really go to their church, and if they're not already doing something, that they will encourage their church pastors to bring Sanctity of Life to their church, not just in January, but all year long, and make it really a pro-life church.
6: Yes, definitely. Definitely like to get the churches involved in the pro-life. That's kind of how we are with being Christians and stuff. So that's awesome. So what message would you like to send out there to women who have unplanned pregnancies? What message would you like them to hear right now?
5: Yeah, definitely. If someone is facing an unplanned pregnancy, or you know someone, maybe she works at the coffee shop, or she's in your church, or it's a neighbor, perhaps if your child's at college and they call you and say, hey, my roommate's pregnant, let them know that there's 3,000 pregnancy centers across the United States that are there to provide support and resources for her. There's also the option for adoption. You know, many women, especially when they're in college, they feel like, well, my whole life's ahead of me. I've got this career plan. I've got a boyfriend. I can't have a baby. Adoption is so beautiful, and I speak from personal experience.
6: Exactly.
5: I've had a life where I've just been so blessed because of adoption, because my birth mother made the choice to find an adoption attorney and choose adoption. And what's so beautiful now is for women who are facing an unplanned pregnancy, you're not giving up control by choosing adoption. It's just the opposite. You're gaining control, and you get to meet with potential parents for your child. Adoptions are open nowadays. You get to have a relationship. You can visit on birthdays. I have a coworker whose daughter, who was adopted by a wonderful couple in Oklahoma, she saw her every year for her birthday, and she attended her high school graduation. And the young lady, she's going to the same college where my coworker went, and she's running track. And she gets to be part of her life and really see her daughter thrive because she did choose adoption. And after she chose adoption, she finished college, she ended up getting married, and now she has two additional children. So her life has just been so rich and so blessed, and I wish we could get that message out to more women who feel that abortion is the solution. It's absolutely not the solution.
6: Yes, I absolutely agree. So I'm on the phone, special guest Diane Ferraro. She's the CEO at Save the Storks, which is an awesome organization. They have the stork buses. They partner with churches and get the pro-life voice out there. This is very awesome. So let's talk about fundraising. Obviously you can go to savethestorks.org and donate, correct?
5: That's absolutely right. Yeah.
6: Okay. And I read somewhere on your website that you have some fundraisers coming up. Talk about the upcoming events here in the Denver area that our listeners should know about.
5: Yes, we're so excited. 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I will also be speaking at the March for Life in Colorado at the state capitol in April, and I would love to meet any of your listeners who want to come and learn more about how they can support our ministry, but also March for Life around the state capitol. 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There's so many young people there. Families come. They have school buses of kids that come from all over Colorado Springs, Denver, as far up north as Fort Collins and Greeley. So please come check that out as well. And, yeah, we will have more events upcoming throughout the year.
6: And you post those on your website at SaveTheStorks.org. You gave a couple of hints of feel good stories just a minute ago. Do you have any other feel good stories that you can share with us that kind of impacted you personally?
5: Yes, I have one that this just happened in the last 12 months.
6: Okay.
5: And it doesn't start off as a feel good story. And I just want to really let your audience know that sometimes these stories seem very desperate in the beginning. And this was indeed a story that started out sad. I received a phone call on a late Saturday afternoon. It was back in August. And there was a young lady who actually drove from South Dakota to Colorado to get the abortion pill. And she took the first abortion pill, then drove back to a party she was attending up in South Dakota. And when she got back to the home where she was attending a party at, she was really quiet. And the person said, "What's wrong? Is everything okay?" And she said, "Well, I took the first of two abortion pills, but I changed my mind. But I wasn't able to find any resources, even though I heard I could reverse it," but she couldn't find it. And that's because in Colorado, it's illegal to advertise the abortion pill reversal, which is shocking but true. Well, fortunately, this friend of Save the Storks called me on my cell phone, said it's an emergency. I picked up right away, and I was able to connect her and this young lady to the abortion pill reversal network. So I was on the website with the nurse. I gave them the hotline number. Within a couple of days, we were able to get her into a doctor to have an ultrasound. They were able to get her the abortion pill reversal. And that following Tuesday, I was driving up to Denver Airport, and they said, "She wants to tell you something." And I was ready to cry, but it turned out to be tears of joy, because she said, "Diane, I'm still pregnant. The abortion pill reversal worked, and the baby was kicking." And I was able to attend the baby shower a few months later, and she delivered a beautiful baby girl with long legs, and she's so sweet. And even though that story, the enemy definitely didn't want the outcome to happen the way it did, but because of Abortion Pill Reversal Network, and just because of people who call each other and we rally together, we want to fight for that baby, and we want to do what's best for the mom and make sure she has every chance to, you know, choose life for her baby. And even though this young lady made a decision to abort her baby, she changed her mind. And by the grace of God, we were able to get her the medical care she needed, and her baby survived the abortion pill. So,
6: and
5: that's one of my favorite stories.
6: That is awesome. It's not a abortion story, but my second oldest grandkid was, they didn't know about him until 8 months.
5: Wow.
6: So he was hidden up under everything for 8 months. And Kayla was, she was, you know, doing the adult thing, drinking and going to amusement parks and riding roller coasters. And yes. And then,
5: oh my goodness.
6: And then, yeah, she, her coworker's like, "Hey, your feet don't look good. You should go to the hospital, go to the doctor." And turns out she was 7.5 to 8 months pregnant. And he was delivered less than 2 weeks later. So yeah, that's
5: wow.
6: Yeah, it's like I said, babies are awesome.
5: Babies are awesome.
6: Yeah, so,
5: we have a saying at Save the Storks. We say, "Let life happen." Yep. Right? Just let life happen.
6: Exactly. Yep. Exactly. So how can people in the Denver area get involved with Save the Storks if they want a career there, or how do they get involved? How do they find out more information?
5: Yes, the best way to do it is, again, go to our website, savethestorks.org. Also, follow us on social media. There's such inspiring stories. You know, if you can't work with us, or you're not at a place where you can donate, share the stories you see on Facebook, on Instagram, even on LinkedIn. It's wonderful to get the word out to a wider audience, and that's a great way you can help us. Sharing social media stories can reach just that one woman who is, you know, considering abortion, and it could change her mind. I had a post I shared on Instagram about I was so grateful for my birth mom and my adopted mom, and I shared that post, and lo and behold, a young lady was in Hawaii in the waiting room at a Planned Parenthood, saw my post, and walked out of the waiting room and changed her mind about getting an abortion. And there's more to that story, but it, again, it just shows the power that a social media post can save a baby's life.
6: Yeah, absolutely. So let's talk about some misconceptions about Save the Storks.
5: Well, you know, just the pro-life movement in general gets some negative attention because the pro-choice side, again, they have hundreds of millions of dollars they spend every year on social media and marketing and celebrity endorsements, and they wrongly accuse organizations like ours, but really the entire pro-life movement, that we don't care about the mother, we only care about the baby. And that is such a lie. The pro-life movement and Save the Storks in particular, we do so much to come alongside women. We have amazing church programs where we can equip and train churches. We have the START course. It's on our website. We have a program called Dare to Be a Dad that really equips men to choose life and speak up when their girlfriends say, I'm pregnant. Too often the man says, well, here, I'll pay for the abortion because that's what they've been told to do. So we're really flipping it and saying, no, tell her you'll be there for her. We know that 79% of the time when the father of the baby says, I'm with you, let's raise this child, she will choose life for her baby. So we also make sure that when a woman does have a diagnosis, maybe she is going to have a baby that has special challenges, we introduce her to all of the programs and care and medical professionals that she'll need. Just because your baby is diagnosed with a medical condition is no reason to abort. There is every reason to seek out professionals who are experts in that type of diagnosis and choose life and choose it abundantly. There's also a misconception that, you know, women who are victims of rape or incest are forced to have their baby. What we say is we really want the person who victimized that woman to be punished to the full extent of the law. The baby shouldn't be punished.
6: Right.
5: The mother shouldn't be punished by living a life of regret by having an abortion.
6: Mm-hmm.
5: Absolutely, the person who caused harm to her and committed the crime needs to be prosecuted and put in jail. But the mother and the baby should not be punished at all. So it's sad what false narratives are out there. I also wanted to share, too, it's the pro-life movement that offers post-abortion healing. It's very hard to find any kind of counseling or groups, really support groups, on pro-choice websites. They act like it's not a baby, so of course they can't say that.
6: Right.
5: There's a need for recovery or healing or counseling. It's the pro-life movement that offers, you know, really beautiful faith-based, you know, there's also, you know, healing groups outside of the church, but primarily it's within the church where they have retreats that are free to women. We find women 27 years later is the average length of time it takes to come forward about their abortion. And now with the abortion pill, we know that women now are essentially their own abortionist in their bathroom and their dorm room.
6: Right.
5: The trauma is going to be so much greater than paying someone else to, perform a surgical procedure. Now women are sadly having to deliver, you know, the babies in their home.
6: Right.
5: They have to live with that trauma, the PTSD, and they're being told that it's not a baby, that they're seeing a baby with arms and legs and hands and feet and a little face, and they can't get that out of their mind. So that's very hard when I meet women who have been through that trauma, because again, they have been lied to, and when they see the reality right in front of them, it's going to be interesting to see how time, what time reveals in terms of how they're processing their grief and the trauma that they're going through. And right now, no one's really addressing it except the pro-life movement.
6: Right.
5: We understand the reality and the support that women need and deserve.
6: Yeah, you would think that the pro-choice abortion clinics would have, like, after post-abortion care and counseling, if
5: they
6: anything.
5: They don't, because
6: that's not their priority.
5: Then they'd have to admit it's a baby, right?
6: Absolutely.
5: I tell people I get more care from my dentist when, you know, I get a filling than a woman does who has an abortion.
6: Yeah. And with the abortion pill, with the abortion pill cycle or whatever it is, there's no reaching out to the pharmacy mm-hmm. that sold that. They're not going to give you any kind of help. Wow. I had no idea about that. I figured that they would do something, but no. Oh, wow. So I'm on the phone for the last 30 minutes with Diane Ferraro. She's CEO at Save the Storks. Diane, is there anything else that we missed that you want to hit on before we get off the air?
5: No, I just wanted to encourage your listeners to continue to pray for our ministry, to pray for the women. There's 3,000 women a day who are aborting their babies just in the United States. So please pray for them. Pray, you know, that intercessory prayer. And look into your local pregnancy center. Look at Save the Storks. And again, encourage your church pastors to get involved and speak up about this. There's too many sitting on the sidelines, and babies are dying as a result.
6: Yep, absolutely. All right. Well, this has been a great show. Diane, thanks for being on the show. Save the Storks, SaveTheStorks.org. Go to the website, learn more about it. If you know somebody that's possibly has an unplanned pregnancy, send them their way. Give them a call. Go to the website. Get all the information you need right there. Diane, thanks for being on the show.
5: Thank you so much. What a pleasure and an honor, and God bless you.
6: God bless you, too. This has been Life in Colorado. Thanks for listening.
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3: With SRN News, I'm Ron Taylor. U.S. and Iranian negotiators are on their way to a venue in Switzerland to discuss details of their interim agreement to halt the war. This comes after Iran said it closed the Strait of Hormuz due to Israel's attacks in Lebanon. President Trump, in response, threatening to impose tolls on the waterway if a final deal isn't reached in 60 days. Talks mediated by Pakistan and Qatar are set to begin later today. A large fire has almost completely destroyed a luxury resort in the Dominican Republic, forcing the evacuation of nearly 1,700 tourists. Local media reported an Italian tourist died in the fire and several other tourists required medical assistance. The Viva Dominicus Beach by Wyndham Resort is located in Baybi, a popular destination for U.S. and international tourists on the southeastern coast of the Dominican Republic. Father's Day is today, and Americans expected to spend a record $28 billion for Dad this year. This is SRN News.
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0: The Denver forecast is Saturday evening, partly cloudy skies, low temperatures right around 60. Could see some gusts up to about 25 miles per hour through the nighttime. For your Sunday, early sunshine with a 20% chance for afternoon and evening showers and thunderstorms. High temperatures right around 90. Lingering shower activity Sunday night, lows down to 55. For your Monday, a little cooler with a better chance for showers and isolated thunderstorms. Highs in the upper 80s with overnight lows in the middle 50s. Heading into Tuesday, showers and storms possible once again, cooler highs in the upper 70s. I'm meteorologist Patrice Sutter.
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15: I want to encourage you, open your Bible this morning to John chapter 15. John chapter 15. And as you're turning there, we've been in a short series in John chapter 15 called Designed to Thrive. Because for everybody that Jesus Christ brings to faith in himself, he desires that each and every one of you would thrive in your faith. And we've been looking at what that looks like. A couple weeks ago, we took a look at what it meant to abide in Christ, like how we remain in him, how we stay connected to him, what that looks like, and how important it is for us to be connected to the vine, because apart from Jesus, we can do nothing. And then last week, we took a look at abiding together. What it looks like for us to thrive always happens in community, always happens in the church, and the importance of relationships with one another. And what Jesus is going to talk to us about today is why we must abide and thrive together. Like, why do we need to do this? What if I decide I don't want to do this? Here's why we need to do this. And I think it's really important for us. And so if you have your Bibles open to John chapter 15, we're going to take a look at verse 18 through the end of the chapter. I'd love to just read it this morning, and we'll highlight three reasons why we need to abide and thrive together in Jesus Christ. Here's the word of the Lord. He says, if the world hates you, you know that it hated me before it hated you. If you were of the world would love you as its own. But because you are not of the world, but I chose you out of the world, because of this, the world hates you. Remember the word that I said to you, a slave is not greater than his master. If they persecuted me, they will also persecute you. If they kept my word, they will keep yours also. But all these things they will do to you for my name's sake, because they do not know the one who sent me. If I had not come and spoken to them, they would not have sinned, but now they have no excuse for their sin. He who hates me hates my Father also. If I had not done among them the works which no one else did, they would not have sinned, but now they have both seen and hated me and my Father as well. But they have done this to fulfill the word that is written in their law, they hated me without a cause. When the Helper comes, whom I will send to you from the Father, that is, the Spirit of truth, who proceeds from the Father, he will testify about me, and you will testify also, because you have been with me from the beginning. So Jesus is wrapping up this section as he's talking to his disciples. Remember, this is the night that Jesus was betrayed. Judas Iscariot's already left. He's with the 11 apostles, and he's explaining to them the importance of abiding and thriving. He's talking to the men that are going to go out and make more disciples and plant churches and do all sorts of these things. And it's really interesting. interesting because he says, number one, the reason that we must abide and thrive together is because the world hated Jesus and hates our identification with him. The world hated Jesus and hates our identification with him. Notice verse 18. He says, if the world hates you. It's really interesting because all along he's been talking about abide in me. Hey, love one another. I mean, it's almost like you would think the next words would be like, isn't it going to be great? It's going to be so awesome. We're just going to love God and love each other. And it's just going to be so incredible. And then the words out of his mouth, like, if the world hates you. What? Why would you be talking to me about that? Because Jesus is so honest. If the world hates you, and he says, let's assume for the sake of argument that it will, which did it? Yes. It's because the world hated me first. Did the world hate Jesus? Yeah, the world hated Jesus. As a matter of fact, at the time that Jesus was born, when Herod learned of the birth of Jesus, what did he choose to do? He chose to slay all the infant males under the age of two to make sure that this coming king that he had heard about would be slayed. During Jesus' earthly ministry, there was a time where they were actually going to stone him. And Jesus said, well, what have I done or what have I said that you're going to stone me? And he says, for nothing like that, but you, a mere man, claim to be God. Did they hate him? Yeah. They hated him so much at the very end of his life, the very same people that were saying, blessed is he who comes in the name of the Lord, who were worshiping him as he rode in on a donkey, were the same people that just a few days later were yelling what? Crucify him. Crucify him. The world hated Jesus, and he was preparing his disciples to say this: if you're going to abide in me, and if you're going to love me, and you're going to love one another, there's going to be challenge, and the reason you're going to need to abide and thrive together is because if you do, the world will hate you. And this is what he's saying. Let's assume for the sake of argument that you're going to do what I'm asking you to do, then the world will hate you, and the reason they'll hate you, just know this, they hated me before the world hated you. He says the exact opposite in verse 19. Notice what he says. If you were of the world, and let's assume for the sake of argument that you were of the world would love you as its own. But because you are not of the world, but I chose you out of the world, because of this, the world hates you. Now let's talk about the word world for a second. God so loved the world. What's the world? The world is not just the globe. World is what we use to define like a system. Have you ever heard about like the sports world or the academic world or the political world? They're not different worlds. They're not different planets that sports people live on. There's not different planets where all political figures live on, although sometimes you think they do. They're talking about a system or a culture or ideas and beliefs. And in John's gospel, there's a system for the world, and this world is an identification with one and one only person, yourself. The world system says it's about me. It's about what I get. This world was designed for me, right? And Jesus, God so loved the world and all who lived in the world that he gave his only begotten son, right? So Jesus is saying this, if the world, this world system hates you, just keep this in mind. It hated me before it hated you. But if you were of the world would love you as its own. In other words, when you live in the world system, if you will live for yourself and you'll live by the values that this world has apart from God, the world will accept you better than if you choose to live for Christ. And here's what he says. Earlier we learned, last week, Jesus said, for I chose you. You did not choose me, but I chose you and appointed you that you would go bear fruit. He says the same thing in verse 19. But because you are not of the world, well, why? But I chose you out of the world. Who chose you? God did, right? God chose you. If you're a believer in Christ, what you will discover is that God was behind the scenes from eternity past, long before he created you, drawing you to himself, selecting you, drawing you, capturing you, wooing you, giving you faith to believe in him. He chose you out of the world. You're not to live in this system anymore. You're to live for a new coming kingdom. That's who you're to live for. And when you do that, the world will not love you anymore. The world will hate you because you don't support the world's values. Just by living out your values, the world will hate you for them. That's what Jesus is saying. And he's preparing his disciples for what they are going to encounter. Now notice this. If we read through the book of Acts, which is where they were commissioned to go, what happens to these men? Well, they were arrested, they were beaten, they were persecuted, they were put on trial, some were even killed. Was Jesus telling the truth? Yes, he was. Yes, he was. And it's that way in every generation with men and women and boys and girls that identify themselves with the lordship of Jesus Christ. That's what happens. Remember what he, verse 20, remember the word that I said to you, a slave is not greater than his master. If they persecuted me, they will persecute you. If they kept my word, they will keep yours also. Now he does give us a little hope, right? He doesn't say everybody in the world's going to hate you. He said, if they listen to me, they'll listen to you. In other words, God says, I've chosen others out of the world too and continue to be faithful because the ones that I've chosen will listen to what you have to say. They'll hear what you have to say. They'll listen to how you are. They'll follow who you are. That's what he's saying. And so there's this distinction between the world system and the kingdom in how we're to operate. And he says, if you live by my principles, the world will hate you. It's a biblical promise. I've said it from this pulpit many times. Anyone who wants to live a godly life in Christ Jesus will be persecuted. Now, if you say, I'm a Christian, I've been a Christian a long time, Pastor Jeff. I believe that Jesus Christ is Lord. I believe he died on the cross. I believe he rose from the dead. And I've never, ever been persecuted in any way. Here's what I would say. That has more to say about you than it has to say about the veracity of God's word. In other words, here's what I would argue. If Jesus is really the Lord of your life, start making him the priority in every relationship you have. And I promise you, not everybody will love you. It's a guarantee. Here's how you do. Here's what you do. Take every first Tuesday of the month, tell every one of your kids, school teachers, coaches, tell your boss, tell whomever, I can't do anything on the first Tuesday of every month because I'm going to church no matter what.
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15: Tell every one of your kids, school teachers, coaches, tell your boss, tell whomever, I can't do anything on the first Tuesday of every month because I'm going to church no matter what. Take a weekend, for instance. I'll always be in church every weekend, no matter what. 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Tell your sports teams and everybody else that your church relationships take priority over that. That your church relationships take priority over your work. That your church relationships take priority over everything in your neighborhood. Start living like that, and I promise you, on the authority of God's word, that you will experience some level of persecution. Right, because the world doesn't celebrate that. The world may be okay with you having a faith in God. The world may even be okay if you say that that faith is in Jesus, so long as you do it in private and live it out where they don't have to experience any part of that. But go public with it and see what happens. This is why it's important that we understand what happens in the gospel. I mean, there's three specific things that happen, right? The first thing is, you're born again. You're brand new in Christ, right? Here's what the Bible says in John 3:3. You've been given new birth. Jesus told Nicodemus, you must be born again. The first thing that happens in a believer is new birth, right? I mean, we're all born physically, right? But there has to be a time in your life where you're born spiritually, because the Bible makes clear that we're all born dead in our sins and our transgressions, and that the wrath of God is on us because of our sin and because of our deliberate identification with our sin that keeps telling the Lord, I'm still going to live for myself. right? So at some point in time, we must turn from that and believe that Jesus Christ is the Lord, that he came to this earth, that he fulfilled the law, that he died on the cross in place of us for all of our sins, that he was crucified, buried, and that he rose on the third day. And I'm placing my faith and trust in him and in him alone for the salvation of my sins, right? That's what the Bible teaches, right? The world hates that truth. Right. The world believes Jesus may be a way. Jesus didn't say, I'm a way. Jesus said in John 14:6, I am the way, the truth, the life. No one comes to the Father except through who? Me. That's Jesus' words, not my words. Right? The world hates that. Pastor Jeff, are you trying to say that all the Muslims and all the Jews and all this group and all that group, they're all going to hell? Here, let me just make it super clear for you, okay? Let's talk about Catholics for a second. The Catholic Church has never saved one person in the history of the world, okay? And before you think I'm jumping all over Catholics, let's talk about Protestants for a minute. There's not one Protestant church that saved one person in the entire world. There's no Lutherans that have saved anybody. There's no Baptists that have saved anybody. There's no Methodists that have saved anybody. What about all the other faiths out there? Muslims haven't saved a soul. Buddhists haven't saved a soul. Hindus haven't saved a soul. They don't have the power to do it. The only one that has the power to save a soul is the Lord Jesus Christ. By his shed blood, and that anyone, anywhere, no matter where, can place their faith and trust in him. It doesn't matter what your denomination is. Can I step on toes just a little bit more? Are you guys cool with that? Okay, let's talk about our country for a second. I'm proud to be an American, but let me tell you something about our nation. It's not a Christian nation. Nations are not Christian. People are Christian. There are Christians in our nation that are to live for the glory of God, but there are Christians in other nations that are to live for the glory of God. And as much of a patriot as I may be, the kingdom of God is way superior than any patriotism that I have in my heart because of my relationship to the Lord Jesus Christ, who is ruling as a monarch, as the only authority in my life. That's the kingdom. That's what it means, right? That's what it means to be born again. I'm transferring my allegiance from my own life into the allegiance of Jesus. In Colossians, it would say it this way. We've been transferred from the kingdom of darkness into the kingdom of his beloved son. There's a transfer when you are born again. You've been given new birth. You've also been given this. Listen. You've been given a new identity. You've been given a new identity. It says this, therefore, if anyone is in Christ, he is a new creation. The old things have passed away. Behold, all things are made new. You've been created new. You're a new creation. You're not the same as you used to be. You don't fit the way you used to be. That's what 2 Corinthians 5:17 says. You don't fit anymore. Right? And there's many people who come to Christ who genuinely believe that Jesus is the only way and then try to continue to live their life the way they lived before they were saved. It doesn't work. You will never, ever, ever fit in this world in a way where you think, this place is great. Right? If you do, it'll be about this long. That's how long you'll experience it on this side of heaven. The longer you live with Jesus, the more you will find yourself in your heart of hearts saying these words. Come, Lord Jesus. What I'm looking for is not going to be found here. I don't fit. It's the infamous square peg in a round hole. You can't find the perfect job and the perfect spouse and the perfect kids and the perfect salary and the perfect house in the perfect neighborhood in the perfect city. And everything's just perfect all the time. It doesn't happen on this side of heaven. It never will happen on this side of heaven if you're living for Jesus. Now, my son's been laid up here the last couple weeks with his broken foot. I've told you about him. And so people have brought him different games and stuff. And somebody brought him a game the other day that I had when I was a kid. I didn't know they made these games anymore. It's called Perfection. Okay? You may know it. It's like, they have like 30 little plastic pieces that are yellow. And you press this board game down that has holes for all the specific pieces. And then you wind the timer. You get about a minute. And then you hit start. And you have to put all the pieces in before the thing pops up. Right? I don't know how anybody can do it. I mean, unless you set them out just right. And even if you get it done, guess what happens? It pops up. And most of us spend our life trying to live the perfection game in this world, like getting all of our things just fitting right. As soon as I get my marriage right, as soon as I get my kids right, as soon as I get my job right, as soon as I make enough money, it's gonna pop up. It's not gonna work here. Jesus is saying you have a new identity here, and your new identity is in me, and the only place you'll fit is with me. So you have a new birth, you have a new identity because of your new creation, then guess what else you have? You have a new title. Did you know you have a new title? I just finished preaching through the book of 1 Corinthians. For those of you here, you know, it was a difficult book to go through, right? I mean, I felt like a parent that was spanking my kids every single week. And prior to preaching, I felt like I was getting spanked every single week before I would go preach. I mean, it's just a very corrective book, right? But do you know how Paul addresses the Corinthians? Do you remember all the way back to 1 Corinthians chapter 1 and verse 2? He says, to all the saints in Corinth. In other words, you're God's holy ones. You're God's beloved. I care about you. I love you. I'm bringing this correction because you don't live in the world anymore. You've been bought with a price. You've been born again. You have a new identity. You are newly created from the inside out. You don't fit here. And guess what? You're saints. In spite of all your sin, God still sees you as holy and beloved. And that's who you are. And the world hates that thought. Because the world will say, well, who do you think you are? You think you're better? I don't think I'm better than anybody. I'm not better. I found one better than me, and I'm giving my entire allegiance to him, and it's Jesus, because I know I was unclean, and I needed him to clean me. And that's my whole faith and trust is in the lordship of Jesus Christ. Believe on the Lord Jesus Christ, and you will be saved. Put your faith and trust in the Lord Jesus Christ, and you will be saved. Why do we need each other? Because we live in a hostile world. The same world that hated Jesus hates your identification with Jesus. That's your application for the week. Just start living for Jesus. Start living for Jesus and you'll come back with story after story. Yeah, I thought my neighbors really liked me. I thought my friends really liked me. I thought the people on my baseball team really liked me. But once I started leading for Jesus, there were some people and parents and other people that didn't really like me as much as I thought they liked me. Do you know why? Because you're identifying with the one that the world hates. You're saying that he's the only way and he's the only truth and he's the only life. I mean, do you ever watch those old shows like on CNN? I remember seeing those growing up where they'd have like Larry King would have on one evangelical and then he'd have like a denominational person and a person of a different faith and then an atheist and they'd all discuss how to get to heaven. Billy Graham would sometimes be on there. Other pastors would sometimes be on there. And there would always be one person that actually got the gospel. One person that believed in the Bible the way I did. That person usually looked like the most narrow-minded bigot of all of them. And I would sit there and watch and say, totally agree with them. Totally agree with them. But the world is hostile to that way of thinking. Totally hostile to that way of thinking. So why do we need each other? Because if you're going to be out in the world living for Jesus and the world's going to be hostile towards you, don't you think it'd be great to be in a place where people are abiding and thriving in Christ and holding you up and building you up and helping you grow so that you realize, holy cow, I'm not alone in this anymore. There's other people that are enduring what I'm enduring and I need this in my life. That's what Jesus was telling his apostles. He was telling them the same thing. You're going to need to abide and thrive together because the world is going to hate you when you live for me. Because of what? Only because of your identification with me. The good news is, but if they kept my word, they'll keep yours also. There are some, because of your faith, that are going to come to Christ because of how you're living for the Lord Jesus Christ. Our church is a testimony of that. Amen? Amen. So that's the first thing. We must abide and thrive together because the world hated Jesus and hates our identification with him. But secondly, this. The world does not know God and is guilty of sin. The world does not know God and is guilty of sin. Here's what Jesus goes on to say. But all these things they will do to you for what? For my name's sake, because they do not know the one who sent me. What's Jesus saying? They don't know me. They don't know the one who sent me. They don't have a relationship with me. They don't know God. Now, most of us in our world falsely believe that most people are Christians and maybe there's a few bad people out there that are going to hell. Jesus says just the opposite. Jesus says the gate is very narrow and the road is very small and very few find it. Jesus' understanding would be that it's a very small percentage of people that we hang out with that are truly born again. Even though the fact is that anyone, anywhere, at any time that comes to Jesus, he would never ever turn away. That God desires that all people would be saved and come to a knowledge of him. That even the most lost, rebellious person Jesus Christ died for and paid his penalty or paid her penalty for, loves them unconditionally, wants them in a relationship, right? But what does he say? He said, but that's not most of the world. He says, most of the world does what they do to you, what? For my name's sake. Now get this, church, get this. When people persecute you for your faith, who are they really persecuting? They're persecuting Jesus. Do you remember when the apostle Paul, who was first called Saul, was on the road to Damascus and saw a bright light, and the Lord talked to him. And what was Saul's question? Who are you, Lord? But before he even said, who are you, Lord? Remember what Jesus said to him? Saul, Saul, why do you persecute me? And Saul's like, I don't know who you are. Who are you? I'm not persecuting you. I'm persecuting all these Christian people. Here, whatever you do to one of God's people, you're doing to God. Right? That's why we need to have love for God's people, not only in our church, but a love for God's people all over our city and all around the world. Because we're all part of the same family. Right? People persecute you not because they hate you. They persecute you because they hate your faith in the God that they hate. That's why you're being persecuted. The more you live out your faith, the more you'll see how real Jesus Christ is.

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9: It seeks to bring nuance to the red-blue binary and breaks voters down into nine typologies based on their responses to a wide-ranging questionnaire. One of the largest of those nine groups is the faith-first conservatives, making up 12% of the electorate. Pew says these Americans anchor the Republican Party and are concerned primarily with issues having to do with faith, morality, and social issues. Michael Harrington reporting.
10: A new report warns about increasing persecution of Christians in Nepal. International Christian Concerns says the mostly Hindu nation subjects followers of Christ to legal restrictions, social pressure, and occasional violence. ICC says, according to Christian leaders in Nepal, increasing Hindu nationalism seeks both to reinforce the country's identity as a Hindu nation and to suppress Christian growth. Christian converts, especially those who leave Hinduism, often endure every social consequence. This is SRN News.
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14: Masculinity has been deconstructed so effectively and so much, and some of that's very helpful to deconstruct. Okay, we shouldn't be this or that. Okay, but what's the construction?
12: A great question from Brant Hansen, and he joins us again on Focus on the Family with Jim Daly. Last time we had a wonderful conversation with him about living out your true calling and purpose as a man, and today we'll hear more of his insights. And thanks for listening. I'm John Fuller.
15: John, it was a great discussion yesterday with Brant, and you know, the thing that caught me is this idea of tending the garden right out of

0: of Genesis, the fact that Adam kind of looked the other way while Eve was being lured in, and he was standing nearby, according to Scripture. Mm-hmm. He didn't step in and kind of defend her and aim things in a more godly way. And, you know, we all suffer from that poor decision that Adam made. It's called a sinful environment now because he disobeyed God. And what a beautiful analogy to bring that forward and teach each of us men how to be the healthier Adam, mm-hmm. the better Adam, the tender of the garden Adam. Mm-hmm. And that means your marriage, your household, if you're a single guy, developing yourself and aiming for something that's more meaningful than the dopamine hits we get from gaming and pornography and those things that take us down. I thought it was really powerful.
1: Yeah, it was a very proactive, engaging conversation. And Brandt is an author and radio host. He's heard on over 200 Christian radio stations. He's authored a number of books, and today we're focusing on The Men We Need, God's Purpose for the Manly Man, The Avid Indoorsman, or Any Man Willing to Show Up. And, of course, we have copies of that book here at the ministry.
0: And, John, you missed one of the biggest points. He won Personality of the Year.
1: Oh, yeah. He got a special parking spot, I'm sure.
0: I'm just fixated on that.
2: The irony is I don't have that much personality.
0: No, I think it's just such a great little award. You know?
2: Yeah.
0: You said last time they gave it. What was it? You said,
2: well, they since I've won more than one, they said I won multiple Personality of the Year awards.
0: I just love that.
1: Different
0: phrase
1: iterations of Brandt get different awards.
0: So great. And, you know, for the listener, they might remember you being on the program. You do struggle with autism.
2: Yeah.
0: That's something that's part of your life.
2: Yep.
0: And you've really done such a fantastic job overcoming those obstacles. And you're an author. And, I mean, you're a radio personality. So you've done well. Well done.
2: Thanks. And I think it's one reason this book is different than maybe a lot of man books. I'm hearing that. It's biblically based and whatnot, because I've got neurological problems being on the spectrum. Like, my eyes move back and forth. I have a thing called nystagmus. It's pretty profound. I have to move my head to negotiate for that. So it's very obvious to people when they first meet me. But that kept me from, like, I can't do axe throwing. You don't want the guy.
0: I can understand. I wouldn't volunteer.
2: Yeah, don't bring me to your church axe throwing night with the guys.
0: Receiver of your axe throwing.
2: Like, so. No. How about not? Certainly don't bring it. We find you something else to do. Like, so coming at it from that angle for guys that aren't into that stuff, like, to be able to say, everybody's welcome here. When people say guys need to stand up and be guys, like, what do you mean? Because for a lot of us, I can't play football. I can't do the thing with, again, like, special forces stuff. Like, I couldn't qualify for the military. I can't. So what does masculinity look like then for all of us? And I think there's got to be a deeper thing that underlies, and I think this is it. I think it's the keeper of the garden thing that Adam was given to do specifically by God.
0: Yeah, and I so appreciate that. And it definitely will guide my conversations with my young adult sons now that are in their early 20s.
2: Yes.
0: And we're going to have that talk and use that metaphor and apply many of these things. Last time we talked about forsaking the fake world of technology to relish what is real and investing in relationships, which, again, everybody struggles with generally, but the younger generations particularly are really struggling in that area. The second one was protecting the vulnerable. If you missed it last time, go back and listen again. Get the app for the smartphone, whatever you need to do. Call us, and we'll send you the download so you can hear it. Let's pick it up with the third decision that you've encouraged guys to make, and this is a biggie. Be ambitious about the right things. Why do you think so many men are dissatisfied about the regular world, if I could call it that? Is it about their choices, or what's going on for them to have such dissatisfaction with normal?
2: I don't think they have any idea what they're supposed to be doing and what would actually be life-giving to them and to the people around them. They don't know. So they have to be told, just like we all can be trained into things. This is called discipleship, but you have to give people a picture for it. What I find a lot of guys, though, left without being told wisdom about what it means to be a man, to be a keeper of the garden. Absent that, you just go towards whatever the culture is pushing on you.
0: Yeah.
2: And it can be various shades of things that are offered, but the problem is, if you're ambitious, even if you're like, well, I'm gonna work hard and make a lot of money and so on and so forth, be a good citizen, like, okay, but let's say you got little kids in the house now. is it all about your work now? Because you need to be, being ambitious isn't enough. It's being ambitious about the right things. And what I'm trying to say, for example, in that scenario is you need to understand life is in seasons. And right now is little kid season. This is it. So you make decisions based on that. You have to be, this is what wisdom is. It's knowing what's valuable versus something else.
0: You said you made perhaps one of the best right decisions when your kids were young.
2: I totally did. Out of all the dumb decisions I've made, I tell people this too. I nailed this one. So I had a very stressful job. I was doing talk radio. It was 3 hours a day of arguing about politics and whatnot. And I was fairly good at it when the ratings were fine, but stressful. Well, I thought, you know what? I'll go to law school just to shift gears and do something less stressful. So I went ahead, got into law schools and stuff, got some really sweet offers and stuff. But I was talking to my lawyer friends who said, when you get out of law school, you're going to have to take a job at a big firm. You'll be home one evening a week.
0: Wow.
2: And so I took a job that paid almost nothing. And we moved the family down to South Florida at the time. But I was done with work at noon every day. And since we homeschooled the kids, I had every afternoon to play with them. And mainly I played. I should have helped more with the homeschooling. But, you know, I mostly just took them to this pool, to the beach, played.
0: You're the PE director.
2: Laughed. Yeah, that's what I was. Thank you. Good call. But I know my kids. And then later on, guess what? My career was fine later on when I had more time.
0: Mm-hmm.
2: And that was a brilliant move.
0: Yeah.
2: We did not have much money. We were stressed out a little bit about the money thing, but honestly, God provided just enough the whole way, and I would never trade that.
0: Mm-hmm. Boy, think of that. That's a big statement.
2: Totally. So yeah. I don't have those regrets. Like, but it's so important to ask God. I'm telling guys this, like, to understand what's of value and what's not right now. And that's a big part of being ambitious about the right things.
0: Yeah, and I think, you know, guys find it hard to figure out where that trigger is, you know? So if I've gone to business school, just fill in the blank, whatever education you have, or vocation. Let's include those folks that aren't going to college. And they're getting on the fast track to do their vocational trade. It's hard to manage that. And you think it's the number one thing is we need resources, financial resources.
2: Understood.
0: To pay the mortgage, to feed the kids, to get them the school stuff. And especially in this environment with hyperinflation, everything we've got going, it may not even show up on the screen. What if we were to do less? I have more time with the kids.
2: Yeah.
0: We'll have to stretch every penny.
2: Yeah. For some people, this is impossible. It's like they're just in a financial situation, can't do anything. But for most people, I don't think that's true because of the buying decisions.
0: Yeah.
2: And you wind up serving this car. Like, why do I have to have this nice truck?
0: Mm-hmm.
2: Why do I have to have this nice car? Am I James Bond or something? Why can't I drive a 87 like Corolla if I have to?
0: Yeah.
2: I can.
0: Yeah,
2: I can. So there are decisions a lot of times that I can make that will free us up from stress and allow me to enjoy my wife and enjoy my kids before it's too late, because you do not get those years back.
0: Mm-hmm. What's so interesting is your example, what you did, the one right thing you said that you did.
2: Yeah.
0: There's not a plethora of those examples. There's plenty of examples of men who chose career.
2: Yeah.
0: And we can list what the outcomes of their family life was like. Typically divorced, remarried, maybe divorced twice, remarried, who knows?
2: Well, if they were given a vision of being a keeper of the garden, this is your actual role in this world. So these people around you need to thrive and bloom. You've been entrusted with these humans. You're not all about domineering them. You don't own them, all that sort of stuff. What you do as a loving father and husband in this scenario is like, these people should, I'm going to make sure that they can thrive.
0: Hmm.
2: They get to bloom. I will defend them. I will create a secure space for them. And part of that security is knowing that you're there.
0: So that's being ambitious for the right things. That's the third one. The fourth one now, make women and children feel safe, not threatened.
2: This is a big thing, because a lot of us will pat ourselves on the back. And I'm talking as a married guy here. But a lot of us will pat ourselves on the back and say, well, if an intruder ever came into my home, I would defend my wife against him. I would do whatever it takes to defend. And most of us would. That's good. The problem, and I read this account in another book, but I had to put it in mine too, because it's like so honest. The guy's friend was just said, you know, the problem is most of the time that doesn't happen, but the intruder's me. with my words.
0: Right.
2: With the, like, my wife has to guard herself against my attitude, my words, my lack of involvement, my lack of security, my hurtfulness. You can pause and hurt your wife. If she says, I love you, and you're like, pause. Yeah, I love you too. Like, it's all about, even the slightest things can be a curse to somebody.
0: Hmm.
2: So what I'm trying to say is to guys to rethink that scenario where, well, I would defend my wife. Okay, start with your presence and your words. And when you see that, it's not a guilt trip. Because a lot of guys can be hearing this and going, oh, boy, yeah, I guess I blown. Like, no, it's an opportunity. We can change.
0: Yeah.
2: Starting today.
0: You know, for our Hope Restored program, this is the main thing they talk about, security.
2: Huh.
0: That women need security, and they need to feel that from their husbands. You know, one of the things, too, I don't even realize this at times. I mean, I'm a pretty big guy. I played football. And sometimes when I'm talking to the boys or to Gene, I mean, Gene will say, whew, you're coming off a little strong right now. I don't even know it.
2: Yeah.
0: Honestly, you don't even know. You're kind of, whew, and, you know, getting up for the big game, I guess.
2: Me too.
0: And she'll be able to talk me down a little bit. I didn't even realize it. Mm-hmm. I didn't know I was being aggressive.
2: Yeah, and I get all lawyerly.
0: And so that's too bad.
2: Yeah, and insistent and whatever, and my wife has had to make me aware of that. And now...
0: But those are threatening things.
2: Exactly.
0: Right? I wouldn't think that, especially if I'm up against another guy and we're in the weight room talking.
2: Right.
0: You know?
2: You don't think it at all.
0: This is the way we banter.
2: But this is my garden.
0: Right.
2: And these are the species in my garden, which I love. And again, I want them to thrive and flourish because they knew me. I want them to flourish because they knew me.
3: So when your wife calls you on being lawyerly, is it against the backdrop of, I know your heart, but right now, or does she tend to be a little firmer on that?
2: She's pretty firm. My wife's brilliant, and she's also direct and firm. But, I mean, she's right. So I have to be able to be willing to understand she respects me more when I'm embodying this thing that I'm talking about here, about being a source of security.
3: Yeah.
2: People are drawn to that, too, because everybody's so insecure now. This is men, women, everybody, children. But to have somebody who's not anxious, somebody who's at peace, somebody who's not angry, who is secure, people are drawn to it because there's just not much of that.
0: Hmm. Yeah. Protection and safety, I mean, it goes beyond the physical needs. We've alluded to that, how we speak, the posture that we take. How did Jesus model this for us with his statements and his actions?
2: Yeah, I wrote
0: it. I mean, whipping the tables, that's pretty aggressive, right?
2: Well,
0: but then asking the questions of the woman at the well, it's pretty gentle.
2: Yeah. I write one chapter called The Jesus Masterclass on how to treat women.
0: Mm.
2: And there's several things that he does.
0: Oh, give them to
2: me. It's very honoring. Well, just an example, like the Jairus, I don't know how you pronounce it, but he's like the head guy at the synagogue. So he's a big shot, important guy. His daughter's sick. Jesus puts him on the back burner for a woman who wasn't even supposed to be there in the crowd, who's bleeding and is embarrassed and unclean. And Jairus and his retinue had to be like, wait, her? Why? He elevates her. You're not supposed to do that in that culture. You don't even do that in this culture very often, where you're like, bump a woman who's considered unclean above an important guy. Or when he's at Mary and Martha's, and Mary comes in and sits at his feet, or she's in the living room sitting on the floor, probably they all were, that's where the guys go. Like, I've been in cultures, if you travel, there's cultures where you don't see the women of the house. Mm-hmm. They stay in the kitchen, and they pass the food underneath a curtain where all the guys are sitting in the main room, or they have the kids bring out the food and set it down there.
0: Huh.
2: Mary's like, no, I'm going to learn from this man. He was doing something revolutionary by saying, you're welcome here, and this is a very good idea.
0: Yeah.
2: Like, there's a million ways that Jesus subtly and not so subtly elevates women and respects them in a lot of ways that we just don't even think about.
1: Well, you're hearing today from Brant Hansen, and he's our guest on Focus on the Family with Jim Daly. 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
0: Brant, becoming a godly man is all wound up, I think, in point five, which is choosing today who you want to become tomorrow.
2: Yeah.
0: I like that. For the guys that are feeling guilty right now, or maybe the wives that are listening saying, Bob's not going to like this. There's always tomorrow. I mean, the Lord gives you breath.
2: Right.
0: And you want to wake up and do things better. So speak to that idea of having a plan for correcting those things that aren't tending the garden.
2: Well, here's the plan. And I like that it's hopeful. Again, like you said, this isn't about beating ourselves up because we've failed and we didn't know sometimes. We didn't know exactly what we're supposed to be doing sometimes. And we make mistakes.
0: Uh-huh.
2: The plan is this. You're going to become whatever you're paying attention to right now.
0: Huh.
2: That's it. What you pay attention to is who you're going to become. And you do pay attention. You pay to attend things. Your brain can sit and attend to this or that, but that's shaping who you're becoming.
0: Yeah. I think it was the late Larry Crabb, who we had on the program many times here at Focus, who said, line up 100 men, watch them closely for a week, 70 or 80 of them will be ruled by a passion called neediness.
2: That's right.
0: What was he driving toward there? I think I get that, but what's the difference? What is the neediness that 80% are looking for, and what's the opposite of that?
2: Still trying to achieve significance on their own.
0: Through
2: whatever.
0: Tick some off?
2: Something. Well, like career achievement, money,
0: cars.
2: Sex. Like, yeah, attractiveness. Like, it could be a million different things, but like, that they're still not secure as men just comes bleeding out, especially in a workplace environment where there's like, why is this so competitive or fear-based or something? Like, what? This is just a weird thing. It's because people are still trying to, they're still needy.
0: Yeah.
2: And to get to a point where, you start paying attention to the right things. I'm talking about bringing the Lord into your mind, growing, listening to things that are wise, paying attention to wisdom, like being around the right things, paying attention to the right things, you will become a more secure person.
0: Yeah. No, it's so true. So many wealthy people, wealthy men that I've met, they tend to, especially the non-Christian, I think Christians tend to do this better, not perfectly, but better, where they'll say, I was aiming for that next deal, and I just told myself, if I get that next deal that's going to give me X amount of money, I'm done. I'll be fine. And then what they find is when they get there, that's really the next deal.
2: Right.
0: It's like a deal junkie. They're never going to have enough. It won't be the perfect deal. Therefore, we've got to move to the next deal to get that satisfaction or that significance.
2: Just needing complimented all the time, needing this for that. Here's a wonderful thing that C.S. Lewis was talking about. He said you really have to watch when you're younger because you're on a trajectory. So a little attitude, he called it a grumble. If you're a grumbly person when you're 25, people are like, okay, well, it's, it's all right. But you're on this trajectory. You wind up when you're older, you become just a grumble.
0: Yeah.
2: Like we become more and more a caricature of what we're fostering in our lives.
0: Interesting.
2: And it's like I mentioned in the book, like you will... If you're off by 1 degree for a moonshot, you miss the moon by 3,100 miles because of the trajectory of things. So that's why I think a lot of older people, you can look at this person and say, man, he's a saint. He listens. He offers wisdom. Everybody just loves being around him. Or you can see the anger on somebody's face. They become nothing but anger, and they're at the grocery store hitting you with their shopping carts. It's like, you become this extreme thing that you were fostering when you were younger.
0: Brant, let me ask you this. In the context of your old radio days doing a lot of political commentary, that's an environment where, you do get angry.
2: Yeah.
0: Because people seem like they're not thinking. I'll be polite.
2: Right.
0: The word stupid comes to mind. But policies that are put in place, kind of the things that aren't helpful for the most people are put into place. And you look at public education, all the things that are going on there, what's being taught. You can gin that anger up to where you're really behaving as poorly as those you're opposing.
2: Or here's another thing that happens, and I think it's more subtle, especially I see this with older folks, and I'm getting to be one of those older folks. We need you to be at peace. Like, we need you to be the voice of the family or the voice of your neighborhood, the voice of your church, where you're thinking in terms of the kingdom of God. But if you're sitting there basting in propaganda, whatever the propaganda is, whatever the news is, whatever, if you're watching that all the time, you're not going to be that person. Mm. And now we're missing you. And people need older people with wisdom in the culture. But you're not, you're like so awash in this stuff. And I know the news of the day is important. I know all this stuff is, it's true, but we need somebody to offer some peace and a lack of anxiety. Instead, you're anxious now because you're sitting there like getting all ginned up.
0: Well, and, I mean, yeah, I'm thinking nobody's tending that garden.
2: Right.
0: Politics, my gosh, it's overgrown, it's weed infested, it's gnarly. But we need to be Christian men and do the right things and do it with the right attitude. The key, though, is the alternatives to that neediness that we were talking about a minute ago. If we could take that from 80% to 10%, how would we do that to get men focused on the right things again?
2: Well, this is I'm taking a shot with writing this book. Like,
0: yeah,
2: I don't know.
0: You wrote the book.
2: I really don't know beyond that. Like, to try to explain, I think this is God's vision for us. I think women respond the way they do because they intuitively know it is to be a keeper of the garden, to be a source of security for the vulnerable around us. Your neighborhood should be safer just because you're there.
0: Let's move to decision six. Take responsibility for your own spiritual life. Seems right.
2: It is. But if I were just looking at that chapter, I'd be like, okay, here we go. It's the old, you need to do this and that. It's actually good news. It's not a guilt trip again for guys. I'm saying for a lot of guys, they associate spiritual, because our culture does this, with emotional. So a lot of guys feel left out, or they've done something wrong with God. They don't even understand the whole thing. It doesn't compute. If you're more analytical, this can be for more analytical women too. That's definitely me. I don't respond emotionally to a lot of stuff that other people do. Like a certain song, everybody's, wow, like we went to the chorus and we modulated up and now our hands are in the air. Like, I'm sitting watching them like, yeah, they do that at the Journey concert too. Like, when they modulate or they hit that chorus again. So I'm always analyzing. Right. Maybe I'm too skeptical, and I'm okay. So it's, but what I've realized reading the stories of people in the Bible is spiritual isn't about emotions. Being spiritual is about loyalty.
0: Huh. Faithfulness.
2: Yeah, faithfulness to God. You just keep showing up.
0: Yeah. That's the fork in the road, as we've talked these last couple of days, that decision tree that's always in front of us as guys. Do we look at this? You got to say yes or no.
2: Yeah, just
0: you know,
2: just,
0: and loyalty and faithfulness is what should drive you to God.
2: And when you understand that, when guys understand that,
0: we're
2: like, I can do that. Like, I get it. Guys, this is part of, if you're in the military, you have a job, or like to people around you, like, I can keep showing up, but God deserves my believing loyalty.
0: Yeah.
2: And that daily thing where it's like, I'm going to partner with God in life, like Abraham.
0: Brent, let's wrap up right here. I mean, these are great concepts. I'm actually quite excited to talk to Trent and Troy about this. I don't know if it's going to be drip irrigation or Niagara Falls. I'll have to make that. Yeah, we're going to sit down and read this book together. Let's do it. But the concepts are great, and the vision is so strong about being the Adam, tend the garden, protect Eve, protect your children, help the vulnerable, all the things that we've talked about these last couple of days. But I am thinking of the guy who's maybe in his 60s, maybe older, who is looking back going, it's the first time I've really heard this. Mm. I did chase the money. Mm-hmm. I did go through two marriages. Whatever it might be, how would you encourage him? What would you say to him to pick up today and move forward?
2: It's not too late. And in fact, somebody repenting is what we're talking about, rethinking. Somebody who repents or rethinks gets humble when they're in their 60s. Or 70s, it's more impressive.
0: It is.
2: All I can say to somebody who's listening and going, well, I wish I would have thought about this before. I wish I would have had that idea before. But I didn't think about that. I didn't live that way. All I can tell you is much respect to you for saying, but now I will. Yeah. I just have tons of respect for that. So that's all I have to tell you.
0: You know, it's interesting. I'm thinking of something someone once said to me about the Holy Spirit. that evidence of the Holy Spirit in a Christian's life is a changed heart.
2: Yeah.
0: Changed actions. That's the thing that really is the evidence.
2: And it's continuing.
0: He was this, and he's now this.
2: Right.
0: That's a changed heart.
2: How impressive is that? Where do you see that anywhere else in the world where somebody right. who's 70 is like, you know what? I realize I get to do this, and now I'm going to serve people in this way better. Like,
0: yeah.
2: That alone makes me believe in God even more.
0: Mm. Yeah. And it's so good. Brant, you've done a wonderful job with this book, The Men We Need. And I think it is one of those resources that every dad, A, should digest, and every husband, to be able to be that garden tender and hopefully not miss the way Adam did miss. That's mm-hmm. the goal. Mm-hmm. And then to teach your sons what it means. You know, I hear from so many Christian parents who have daughters. I've not been blessed with a daughter. Mm-hmm. I wish I had one, but I don't. But how they say, where are the Christian guys that my daughter can marry? Mm-hmm. And that's my job with mm-hmm. two boys. I've got to help prepare my sons to be the husbands they need to be.
2: Yep.
0: And this is one of those resources. Mm-hmm. So if you can, like we often do, if you can join us and be a part of the ministry, make a gift of any amount, a monthly gift is best for us. That's how John and I both do this mm-hmm. with Focus. 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But a one-time gift is good as well. We'll send you the book as our way of saying thank you if you can support us that way. If you can't afford it, we'll get it in your hands as part of the ministry here at Focus on the Family. We believe in the content that much and what Brant has to say here. So just ask for it and we'll get it to you. And most importantly, apply it. And we'll have a different world.
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8: With SRN News, I'm Ron Taylor. Iran and U.S. negotiators on their way to a venue in Switzerland to discuss details of their interim agreement to halt the war. This comes after Iran said it closed the Strait of Hormuz due to Israel's attacks in Lebanon. President Trump, in response, threatening to impose tolls in the waterway if a final deal isn't reached within 60 days. Talks mediated by Pakistan and Qatar are set to begin later today. Los Angeles Mayor Karen Bass declaring an emergency Saturday to ensure the city gets the resources it needs to fight a large warehouse fire that's been sending large plumes of smoke in the air. That fire at a privately owned coal storage warehouse in the city's Boyle Heights neighborhood started Wednesday, prompting shelter-in-place orders in the area because of the risk of hazardous air. With Father's Day today, Americans expecting to spend big, the National Retail Federation annual survey saying they expect Americans to spend around $227 on Father's Day. This is SRN News.
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9: The Denver forecast is Saturday evening, partly cloudy skies, low temperatures right around 60. Could see some gusts up to about 25 miles per hour through the nighttime. For your Sunday, early sunshine with a 20% chance for afternoon and evening showers and thunderstorms. High temperatures right around 90. Lingering shower activity Sunday night, lows down to 55. For your Monday, a little cooler with a better chance for showers and isolated thunderstorms. Highs in the upper 80s with overnight lows in the middle 50s. Heading into Tuesday, showers and storms possible once again, cooler highs in the upper 70s. I'm meteorologist Patrice Sutter.
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5: You might not think you have much to offer in serving God, but the truth is, every believer is uniquely equipped for ministry. Today on Turning Point, Dr. David Jeremiah sheds light on spiritual gifts. All Christians have at least one. And if you don't know what yours is, stay tuned as we continue our series on the Holy Spirit with David's helpful and encouraging message, The Gifts of the Spirit.
12: I'm telling you up front, this is the most controversial part of the doctrine of the Holy Spirit, the gifts of the Spirit. And we're not going to get into all of the theological discussion so much as just talk about what it means to be gifted by the Spirit of God. There are approximately 19 different separate gifts listed in the New Testament. And the Bible says that every Christian has at least one of them. And many Christians are multi-gifted. And God uses those gifts in their lives. By His Spirit, He enables them to do things for the kingdom that would not be done otherwise. We're going to talk about it today. This is a two-part lesson. We'll take the first part today and we'll finish it up on Monday. One last time this week for me to tell you about this book that we're telling you about during the month of June. It's exciting to me because I know this book is going to be a blessing to you. One of the things I discovered when I started to teach on the Holy Spirit is that not a lot of teaching has happened in our churches about it. And many times people are just, they just don't know about the Holy Spirit. It's not that they don't want to know or they're not eager to know. But sometimes we don't teach, and so this book is a teaching tool to help you know the major things you need to know about the Spirit of God, and it's yours for a gift of any size during this month. Just send your gift and say, please send me Dr. Jeremiah's book on the Holy Spirit, and it'll be on its way. Here's part one of The Gifts of the Spirit in this continued series. D.L. Moody was one of the most influential evangelists of the 19th century. You've heard me talk about him over the years. He's one of my favorite characters. He left a successful career in the shoe business to share the gospel. And during his brief 62 years of life, it is estimated that he preached to more than 100 million people and led over 1 million people to Christ. But what may surprise you, if you've never read his story, is that Moody wasn't a polished speaker, nor was he a trained evangelist or theologian. In fact, when he spoke, he often stumbled over his words and he mangled the English language. He split infinitives and other things like that. After one of his sermons, a man came up to him and said, "Mr. Moody, I listened while you were speaking, and you made 17 grammatical errors in your sermon." God bless people like that. And then this man held out a piece of paper and he made a list of Moody's mistakes. And Moody just smiled and said, "I'm doing my best with what God has given me. Are you?" Now that's a real good question. In fact, that's a question we all need to wrestle through, because the Bible says God is the great giver of gifts. And what are you doing, and what am I doing with everything we have been gifted? Ephesians chapter 4 tells us that when the Lord ascended to heaven, He gave gifts to men. In Ephesians 4:7, we read, "To each one of us grace was given according to the measure of Christ's gift." What the Bible teaches men and women is that you and I, apart from the gift of salvation, which we receive when we repent of our sins and become Christians, each of us have been endowed with a gift of ministry from Almighty God, so that every person who's a Christian has a spiritual gift. And I know that some of you are smiling and say, "Well, I must have been left off that list because I don't have any spiritual gifts." Well, you have to argue not with me, but with the Word of God, because the Word of God says we all have spiritual gifts. The fact that we don't know what they are is not God's fault. It's our fault. And today, we're going to deal with that a little bit and talk about what it means to have a spiritual gift and the joy of using that gift for the honor and glory of the Lord. Every Christian has been uniquely equipped for ministry. But before we go any further, let me just take a moment and remind you there's a difference between spiritual gifts and the fruit of the Spirit. The fruit of the Spirit has to do with who we are. The fruit of the Spirit is love and joy and peace and long-suffering and all those things. But the gifts of the Spirit have to do with what we do, the things that we do for the Lord, how we serve the Lord. We don't all get the same gift. And if we're honest, sometimes we wish we had a different gift than the one we have. Maybe you look around and think, why couldn't I be the preacher? Or why didn't God make me the singer? But spiritual gifts aren't something we get to choose. There's something the Holy Spirit assigns. In fact, the Bible says the same Spirit works all these things, distributing to each one individually as He wills. The Holy Spirit decides, not us. And ladies and gentlemen, the Holy Spirit never gets it wrong. He's always right. He never misses. So if you belong to Christ, you already have at least one spiritual gift, and you may not have discovered it yet, but it's there, and it's waiting to be used. A.T. Pearson was a Bible teacher from an earlier day, and he said, everyone has some gift, therefore all should be encouraged. Not all have all the gifts, therefore all should be humble. All gifts are for one body, therefore all should be in harmony. And all gifts are needful, therefore all should be faithful. Today I want to unwrap the gifts of the Spirit with what they are, how they work, how we can recognize the ones God has given us. I must confess to you that in years past, I have given entire series of messages and given a message on every gift, which I cannot do. So I'm going to give all those messages to you in one message. I'm going to bring the truck up and dump it all right in one place. And I want you to listen carefully, because the overall of this, the bringing of this all together, is very helpful for us to understand how we fit into the plan God has for us and how we can find the joy we have. I tell you the truth, the greatest joy I've ever had was to become a Christian. The second greatest joy I've ever had is being a Christian and being able to serve the Lord. And that comes through understanding how this works, and we're going to talk about it today. First of all, remember this, and you want to write this down. There are three major passages in the Bible that tell you about spiritual gifts. It's kind of easy to remember. One of them is Romans 12, one of them is 1 Corinthians 12, and one of them is Ephesians 4. In Romans 12, we are told that we, being many, are one body in Christ, and individually members of one another, having then gifts differing according to the grace that is given to us, let us use them. If prophecy, let us prophesy in proportion to our faith. Or ministry, let us use it in our ministering. He who teaches in teaching, he who exhorts in exhortation, he who gives with liberality, he who leads with diligence, he who shows mercy with cheerfulness. So in that passage, we run into the serving gifts like teaching and encouraging and generosity and mercy. Then in 1 Corinthians 12, we have the gifts of miracles and prophecy and discernment of spirits and tongues and the interpretation of tongues. And then in chapter 4 of Ephesians, we have the gift of prophets and evangelists and pastors and teachers. Now, when you take all these gifts and put them together, they sort of fall out into some groups. And I think by understanding the groups, we'll understand the gifts. First of all, there are special gifts. These are gifts that were used in the early days of the church to help the church get established, like apostles and prophets, evangelists and pastor teachers. These had a very special part in the founding of the church, and some of them remain in operation today. And then there are speaking gifts. These are the gifts that involve the mouth. They include prophecy and teaching and exhortation, the word of wisdom and the word of knowledge. And then there are serving gifts. And this is my favorite list, because this is where most of us find our gifts. These gifts that are given to us throughout these passages tell us that We can serve, we can help, we can lead, we can administrate, we can give, we can show mercy, we can discern spirits, we can show faith, and we can demonstrate hospitality. You may be busy serving in one of these capacities and you don't even realize you've been gifted. You are involved in serving God and you didn't even know you were gifted to do it, but you have followed your inclinations to do what God has called you to do, and you're doing it, and you're effective in the doing of it. Then there is one other set of gifts that cause a lot of consternation for people. And we get asked questions about this a lot through our radio and television ministry and even here in the church. These are the sign gifts. And these are the gifts that cause so much consternation. One of the reasons there's so much controversy over all these gifts is because we have thrown them all in one big package and think they all have to be used in the same way. But what is the use for special gifts, or the use for the serving gifts? What is the use for speaking gifts? And what is the use for sign gifts? Sign gifts were given to establish God's authority. And I don't have time to go through all of the argument about this in this sermon, but if you'll listen carefully, I will give you the core answer to the question that sometimes you're asked. In the New Testament, when Jesus was on this earth and his apostles were preaching, they had no New Testament. They had no authority for what they said. How could people know whether they truly came from God? Their words were authenticated by miracles and visible signs that proved their authority. The apostles were recognized as God's messengers because of the sign gifts. But when the written word of God was completed, when we got this blessed book called the Bible, those sign gifts began to fade from the center. Because, ladies and gentlemen, God has no higher authority than the Bible. And when people want to know, is it true, they should not seek for some special gift to be exhibited, but they should go to the Word of God. If you say, God says it, open your Bible and see if God says it. The Bereans did that. The Bible says the Bereans searched the Scriptures to see whether or not the things the apostles were saying were true. At our church, we do not practice sign gifts because we have the highest authority in our hands that's ever been produced. This is the ultimate authority of our faith. And the Bible says that God has exalted His Word above His name. And when experience becomes our authority, confusion follows. Because you see, the Bible is very objective. It says what it says. It means what it says. If you find out what it means, you'll discover it doesn't mean two things. It means one thing. It's an objective truth. But signs are subjective. They're interpreted by the people who experience them, and they're all different, and they mean different things to different people. When we speak the word of truth, we speak the word of truth, and it's based upon the word of God. Where the word of God is central, people grow strong in their faith. Where it is removed from the center, confusion takes its place. So we do not practice the sign gifts at Shadow Mountain because we know we have the authority that's greater than all. We have the Word of God, and we rest our case on the Word of God. If God said it, I believe it, and that settles it. Amen? Amen. So let me tell you what the purpose of these gifts are that God gives to us. First of all, the Bible says these gifts are given to us to build up others in the family of God. Now, there's a word that is used. I remember this word growing up in the church, wondering what in the world it meant to be edified. People were always talking about being sanctified and edified, and I didn't know what it meant. One day I realized that the word edify comes from the word edifice, which means building. So the word to edify means to build up. The Bible says that we are given gifts, according to Ephesians 4:12, for the edifying of the body of Christ. The reason God has gifted you and me with these several gifts that we've talked about is so that when we utilize these gifts, we are building up the body of Christ. How many of you know some people have the gift of tearing down the body of Christ, but it didn't come from God? It came from the other direction. God has called you and me to develop the gifts that he's placed within us so that when we utilize those gifts, we're helping others grow and be strengthened in their faith and become better Christians and better followers of Christ. We build up. It says in this same passage of Scripture, for the equipping of the saints, for the work of the ministry, for the edifying of the body of Christ. And in 1 Corinthians we read, since you are zealous for spiritual gifts, let it be for the edification of the church that you seek to excel. God has given to you and me a gift of ministry so that we will build people up instead of tearing them down. If your gift is encouragement, you speak hope instead of criticism. If your gift is serving, you meet needs instead of ignoring them. If your gift is teaching, you bring truth instead of confusion. When you use your gifts, you push back against the negativity of the world and you help make the church and the people in it stronger. So we're given these gifts to establish believers. So you say, Pastor Jeremiah, what does it mean to be established? Well, it means that you don't get blown around by everything that happens, that when some new thing comes, that somebody says it's from God, you know whether or not it's from God. Because you've dug your roots down deep into the Scripture, you know what is true. And let me say something to you. When you know what is true, you know what is false, right? When you know what is true from the Word of God, the things that aren't true to the Word of God become really evident to you. You may not even be able to express it. You may be saying, that doesn't sound right to me. And it doesn't sound right to you because it's not right. It's not from the Word of God. The Word of God tests everything. And when we have spiritual gifts, the Bible says, what happens is we help each other to get established in the faith. We encourage one another. We strengthen one another. We go through difficult times with one another. And we together help one another in their faith. Paul wrote in Romans, I long to see you that I may impart to you some spiritual gift that you may be established. You might ask, how do I get established? Well, when people use their spiritual gifts within the church, they bless us with those gifts. They help you and me become more established in what we believe. And when I use the gift that God has given to me, my great honor and purpose is to build you up and to establish you in the faith. Even as today, what I want you to know is what the Bible says about spiritual gifts, so that when someone comes and tells you something that's not true, you know where to find the truth. What am I doing? I'm using the gift that God has given me to instruct and encourage and to build up and to establish. And here's the last thing that spiritual gifts do, and this is really neat and pretty special. The Bible says that when you and I use our spiritual gifts, we bring honor and glory to Jesus Christ. We exalt Him. Listen to 1 Peter 4:11. If anyone speaks, let him speak as the oracles of God. If anyone ministers, let him do it with the ability which God supplies, that in all things God may be glorified through Jesus Christ, to whom belong the glory and the dominion forever and ever. Amen. What is Scripture saying? It is saying, if you have a gift of speaking, speak for the glory of God, and God will be glorified. If you have the gift of serving, serve God with all your heart, and God will be glorified. The Bible says, let men see your good works, that they may glorify your Father who is in heaven. If you have the gift of teaching, study diligently, teach creatively, do it with the strength and skill within you, and the God of glory will gain even more glory because of what you're doing. Bringing glory to God's one of our chief purposes as Christians, and we might as well roll up our sleeves and in the power of the Spirit get after it. Use your gift, and when you do, you bring honor and glory to the Lord Jesus Christ. And that's not just for people like me, that's for all of us, because as we've learned so far in this little tutorial, we all have a spiritual gift from God. Now, in the whole doctrine of spiritual gifts, there are some issues that come up. Let me just deal with three of them before we bring the conclusion to this message. I don't know that there's anything that has been more controversial among Christians than this. And sometimes it's just that we don't know. First of all, I'd like to call out the spirituality problem. Have you ever encountered somebody who's got a spiritual gift, and it may be obvious to you that they do, and because of that, they flaunt this gift and they make you know that they're spiritual people? Well, I'm here to tell you something that'll surprise you. You can have a spiritual gift and be a carnal Christian. The Bible says about the Corinthians, they fell behind in no spiritual gift. In other words, they had all the gifts. And yet the church in Corinth was the most carnal church in the New Testament history book. When I was a pastor in Fort Wayne, Indiana, there was another church there that was quite large, and they decided to open a bookstore. And lo and behold, they opened the bookstore, and they called it the Corinthian Bookstore. I called the pastor one day. I said, "Have you ever read Corinthians?" And he said, "What do you mean?" I said, "Why in the world would you call your bookstore the Corinthian Bookstore? It's the most carnal church. I wouldn't want to be Corinthian anything." About 2 months later, he changed it and got it right. But Corinthians were not good people. They were carnal people. All of this information that you read, go home and read it today. You'll see what I'm talking about. But that church, we are told, was number one in spiritual gifts. They all had spiritual gifts, but because they had spiritual gifts, they weren't spiritual. They held those gifts because they were from God, and they used them in many cases for their own purposes, and they got into a lot of trouble. And Paul scathed them. In 1 Corinthians, he lets them have it, and he should have because of what they were doing. The ironic fact is you can be greatly gifted and still not be walking with the Lord. So don't let spiritual gifts be the standard of your Christianity. The second problem is what I call the specialist problem. This is really common, believe it or not. Sometimes someone will say to me, "Pastor, you've been encouraging us to share our faith, but I don't do that because I don't have the gift of evangelism." Well, that doesn't get you off the hook, not even close. Because while there are people who have the gift of evangelism, all of us are called to go into the world and share our faith. Somebody says, "I don't give because I don't have the gift of giving." Come on now. You know, there are people, according to the Bible, who have the gift of giving. And it says, if you have that gift, you should use it liberally. Did you see that? But the Bible also knows that we might not have that gift, but we still have the responsibility. All of the gifts have both a special and a general application. Generally speaking, we all should be evangelists. We should all be serving. We should all be speaking the truth. But sometimes the Lord comes along and he puts his hand on someone and gives them a special ability in one of these things. And that is a spiritual gift. But it doesn't take you away from your responsibility to do the things that the Bible tells you to do. Just because you don't have the gift of evangelism doesn't mean you can't share the gospel with somebody you love. You may feel like you don't do it well, but do it. Because that's what God has called us to do. God calls every one of us to teach, to encourage, to serve. And these are not just gifts for a few. They're a part of what it means to be a follower of Jesus Christ. Thirdly, there's the self-centered problem. There are other people who fall into a self-centered problem. They start to think, "My spiritual gifts are for me." That's not true. God didn't give you a gift for yourself. That's not what God is up to. God gave you gifts to help others. Once again, Scripture says that these gifts are to profit all. There's an old adage that goes something like this: if God has given you a gift, use it, don't abuse it, or you will lose it. And that is a good admonition. You can let a gift atrophy. A gift that isn't used is ultimately lost in terms of its effectiveness for God. Once you figure out what God has gifted you to do, your goal should be to polish that gift. Sharpen that tool. Use it all that you can for the glory of God while there is still time.
13: Amen. And, you know, that's what you do. You go to school, you learn, you sharpen your sword, you get ready to be useful to the Lord. Sometimes the sharpening part of it is, well, it can be monotonous if you're not careful. I remember as a student in seminary, I used to think, I should be out preaching somewhere. What am I doing in this carol in the library? But, you know, God wants to sharpen you up, and I am so thankful that I didn't neglect that part of my life, because I've been fishing out of that stream for a long time, and I'm very grateful. Hey, listen, we are going to take a break for the weekend, and I hope you will get to church. Be an encouragement to someone. Use your gift in the church where you serve. And be sure to look for us on television, because we're on a network somewhere near you, hopefully not while a church is going on. If so, record the service on television. Be sure to go to church in person. Be there an encouragement to others, and God will honor that. We'll see you here next week, right here on this same station, this same time.
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8: is being launched against assisted suicide. Lawsuits have been filed in New York and in Illinois aimed at overturning laws permitting people to take their own life with the help of a doctor. The suits are the work of a coalition of disability rights groups and patient advocates. They argue that the suicide laws discriminate against people with disabilities who are more likely to be coerced into taking their own life and violate both the Constitution and specific federal civil rights statutes. Michael Harrington reporting.
9: The United Nations is again sounding an alarm about anti-Christian violence in Nigeria. The Office of the UN High Commissioner for Human Rights says it's being swamped with reports of attacks by Muslim terrorists on believers in Nigeria, and women are suffering the most. The UN says there's been a surge of abduction, sexual violence, forced marriage, and enforced disappearance, especially in the country's northern and middle belt regions. At least two Muslim terror groups are in the work in Nigeria. This is SRN News.
10: Denver weather. The Denver forecast is Saturday evening, partly cloudy skies, low temperatures right around 60. Could see some gusts up to about 25 miles per hour through the nighttime. For your Sunday, early sunshine with a 20% chance for afternoon and evening showers and thunderstorms. High temperatures right around 90. Lingering shower activity Sunday night, lows down to 55. For your Monday, a little cooler with a better chance for showers and isolated thunderstorms. Highs in the upper 80s with overnight lows in the middle 50s. Heading into Tuesday, showers and storms possible once again. Cooler, highs in the upper 70s. I'm meteorologist Patrice Sutter.
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0: On Thursday's program, Chuck Swindoll left us with a definition that won't let go. He said that grace is free sovereign favor to the ill-deserving. It's not earned, it's not kindness extended to friends. God's grace is favor poured out on those who deserve the opposite. Today on Insight for Living, Chuck takes that definition off the page and walks it into history, into a forgotten man, a no-place town, and a king who came looking anyway. This is where grace gets its face. Chuck titled his message, The Grace of God.
1: We learned our last time together that God loves us, remember? When that love is activated, grace kicks in. That's the beauty of God's grace.

0: When love is activated, grace kicks in. Grace is free sovereign favor to the ill-deserving. God sovereignly, apart from anything from us, any goodness, any effort, any attempt to win his favor or friendship, God in his grace reaches down to lift us up, even while we fight him in the process. Amazing. Amazing. To illustrate that, look at Romans chapter 5, verse 8. Just the one verse for a moment. But God demonstrates his own love toward us, in that while we were yet sinners, Christ died for us. God provides evidence of this characteristic of his love as he reaches out to sinners like us. Grace is God extending his favor to those who can't help themselves. When you lose a loved one and you can't make it through, his grace gets you through it because you're helpless. When you cannot make yourself well and you're suffering and suffering over a long period of painful time in your life, you're helpless to make yourself well. God comes to your rescue in his grace, gets you through it, gets you beyond it. He helps the helpless. Grace is God's undeserved favor extended to those who could never earn it and are unable to repay it. We said it best with the free sovereign favor to the ill-deserving. Why ill-deserving? Because we are sinful to the core. To the core. Verse 19 in the same chapter of Romans 5. As through one man's disobedience, the many were made sinners. Don't go any further. There's Adam. There are your grandparents, your great-grandparents. There's your heritage. There's your progeny. The many were made sinners. Even so, through the obedience of one, Christ, Jesus, our Lord, many, we read, many will be made righteous. You can't do it on your own. It must come through Christ. Look at the next verse. The law came in. Why? So that the transgression would increase. Isn't that amazing? Even among Christians, transgressions increase. G.K. Chesterton said it well when he spoke of original sin as the one Christian truth that can be verified by observation anywhere in the world, any day of the week. Just look around. The harshest, ugliest, worst letters I have ever been sent have been sent by Christians. The most difficult, angry treatment has come to me from Christians. The most painful scars on my life were put there by Christians. Carnal Christians. Sinful Christians. And don't tell me their motive was right. Their motive was wrong. And often my response was not right. Why? Because I'm sinful to the core. I'm blue also. And isn't it amazing? In our society, people deny that. You know, there are audiences where if I preach like this, they'd be pouring out the aisles. I mean, they'd walk it out on, I'm not going to listen to this. You know what I did last week. You know the money I've given to that charity. Do you realize how good I am compared to my neighbor? I mean, on and on they go. It's just denial. J.I. Packer told a wonderful story of how denial can blind us to the truth. He loved to talk about the psychiatrist who brought a man into his office who was convinced he was dead. The psychiatrist's job was to convince him that he's living. He couldn't convince him. Finally, he settled on a foolproof plan. He took a couple of medical books from his shelf, and he gave them to the man, and he said, look, read these chapters, and you will see that dead men do not bleed. You'll read it for yourself. The guy said, okay. Came back in a week, and the doc said, well, what do you think? What did you learn? He said, I'm now convinced, said the patient, it's perfectly clear that based on this evidence in this medical journal and this medical book that dead men do not bleed. I'm convinced. Without saying a word, the psychiatrist pulled out a drawer, got a needle, took the man's finger and pricked his finger. Out came blood. The man said, great Scott, dead men do bleed. Please, the evidence is everywhere. Our denial is in reverse. It's in reverse. We're in this fixed state where we believe we're alive spiritually. In fact, we are dead spiritually. No hope to get to heaven on our own without coming through the cross. We'll hear about Christ on the cross in the messages yet ahead. But for now, let's settle on this. The law tells us what to do. It just doesn't enable us. As the poet wrote, do this and live, the law demands, but gives me neither feet nor hands. A better word, God's grace does bring. It bids me fly and gives me wings. It gives me wings. We are able to live on in this life, sinful as we are, because of the grace of God. We're able to have an eternal kind of life like God our Father, because God in His grace chose to declare us righteous. John writes of how Jesus brought grace and truth in His coming. John lived, by the way, chapter 1 of his gospel. John lived in the in-between era. How interesting would that have been? Born and reared in the era of the law, and Jesus came later after His death. The Holy Spirit came, and the era of grace kicks in, and John has lived to see the two, and he knows the difference came in the person of Jesus. John starts right off. He doesn't mess around in this gospel. Go back to John chapter 1. The Gospel of John chapter 1. John opens his account of Jesus Christ, and he doesn't beat around the bush. Look closely. In the beginning was the Word. This is John's word for Jesus Himself, W-O-R-D. In the beginning was the Word. The Word was with God. The Word was God. So immediately states that Jesus is deity. In fact, verse 3, all things came into being through Him. Jesus is the Creator. He's deity. He's the Creator. Verse 4, in Him was life, and the life was the light of men, and the light shines in the darkness, and the darkness did not comprehend it, did not extinguish it, could not put it out. The light shone. The original light is not in ourselves. It is in Christ and Christ alone. If there is light to take away darkness, it will be in Christ and Christ alone. If there is any light in us, it's reflected light. Reflected light. In that sense, Jesus is like the sun. We are like the moon. Jesus, the original Star of David, if you will. The Son of God came, created, brought life, brought light. Look closely now. Verse 14, the Word became flesh and dwelt among us. One of the paraphrases says, He moved into the neighborhood. I've always liked that. Jesus came and He moved into the neighborhood. He didn't remain aloof. He didn't live in a castle. He didn't say to people, stay away, I'm holy. He became one of us. He spent time with sinners, tax collectors, prostitutes, people who gossiped, who were ugly to other people, folks who didn't forgive, people who weren't kind, people like us. He came to this world and He dwelt among us. Look at the next statement. John writes, He was there. This is an eyewitness account. We beheld His glory. The glory as of the only begotten of the Father, full of what? Full of grace, full of truth. without hedging in any way on truth, he demonstrated grace. The law had done none of this grace, had offered none of it. And this one who came with his one-of-a-kind glory demonstrates fully this grace. And with Jesus, freedom replaced bondage, and light took the place of dark, and hope the place of discouragement and depression and emptiness. We learned that about our God at the very first time on this Godhead series of messages. His glory, we saw glory in him. There was the effulgence of God in his presence. It must have been magnificent to be around the Savior. He didn't glow, didn't have a halo, didn't walk around a white robe going, No, that's a phony idea of him. He was just like any other Jewish man. However, he happened to have been God. He looked like all the rest of us. But this verse says we saw his glory. John was there. He saw it. It's like nothing else he's ever seen. It was glory as of the only begotten of the Father, full of what? Look, grace, truth. Grace doesn't deny truth. Grace underscores truth. You're sinful. You don't deserve what I'm going to do, but the truth is my love is activated, and I'm going to extend my favor in your direction, and as a result, you're going to be the recipient of grace, even though you do not deserve it. He was full of grace and truth. Verse 16, I love it. Look closely. For of his fullness we have all received grace upon grace. Eugene Peterson in The Message renders that we all live off his generous bounty, gift after gift after gift after gift. It's grace. It's grace. From John 1, look at Ephesians 2. Quickly now, time is moving. Ephesians chapter 2. Verse 8, verse 9, Paul is in the subject of salvation. He starts, "Where I have been," verse 1, Ephesians 2, "you were dead in your trespasses and sins." You were dead, and you formerly walked in this way. Therefore, verse 8, not surprisingly, "it is by grace you have been saved through faith." Grace trumped law. Grace overshadowed our sin. You have been saved by grace through faith. And it wasn't from yourself. It was the gift of God, not as a result of works, so that no one may boast. The summary of salvation, by grace through faith, not works. By grace through faith, not works. Say that. By grace through faith, not works. Again, by grace, through faith, not works. You have just stated a truth not known by the vast majority of the world, even a world that's heard of Jesus, though most in this world have not. Those who have think that there's something in them that will somehow gain the favor of someone that good, when in fact the purpose of his death is because we couldn't get good. We can never be good. Therefore, he will declare us righteous because of his death. I take it by faith. It is because of God's grace. It is never because of my works. The greatest heresy on the planet comes through words like this. It's not what God does for me. It's what I do for him. And the vast majority of people who even acknowledge there is a God, and it's a decreasing number every year, work hard to please him, to do good things, when in fact good things come after we have believed in his son. And that those are valuable works, but they don't get us to God. They're the result of our knowing God. Now, this wonderful story. I love this story in 2 Samuel chapter 9. You may remember when we were on the glory of God, I used King Uzziah as an example, who became a leper. When I spoke on the holiness of God, I referred to Isaiah the prophet, who stood in the temple and heard the angels as the antiphonal voice said, "Holy, holy, holy, infinitely holy is the Lord our God." Isaiah. When we were on the love of God, we looked at the prodigal son and the prodigal's father. Today, on the grace of God, we're going to look at Mephibosheth. Back to 2 Samuel chapter 9. Get your pen handy. I rarely tell you that, but today I'm going to urge you to write down the six analogies that tie in with our salvation coming from the life of Mephibosheth. 2 Samuel chapter 9. I want you to put on your thinking caps. I want you to travel with me back over 2,500 years, and we are in the palace of the king. His name is David. His predecessor, King Saul, has died. David has come to the throne. His dynasty is now running its course. Listen carefully. In the eastern dynasties, when a new king came on the scene, all of the family of the old king, the former king, is exterminated. Or, if not exterminated, they run like rats on a sinking ship. Because, what? The new king will kill them. Their presence, since they have the royal blood in them, would be a threat to the new king's throne. So the family of Saul has fled away, though David exterminated none of them. But when Saul died, Ziba, his servant, as well as a nurse who was helping with the children, took up this little boy, Mephibosheth, and ran for their lives to hide. In the running, she dropped him, and he was crippled in both his feet. Now, that's the background of the story, Mephibosheth, here in 2 Samuel 9. And David is now in his palace. Can you see the carvings of around him, the gold appointments? I mean, it is luxurious. Finally, peace has come to Israel. Prosperity. As one wag put it, there was not only a chicken in every pot, there was a grape on every vine. David was a prosperous king, and he took care of his people. He did not overtax them. He was a shepherd by God's grace that had been brought to the place of the kingship. So he's musing on his throne. As some of you have done when you got promoted to that place you now hold. CEO, president, you're the owner, whatever. And you sit back and you think, man, how blessed am I? And David, as he's sitting and musing, remembers a promise. Before his dear friend Jonathan died in the same battle as Saul, his father had died in, David promised Jonathan he would take care of his family. Jonathan said, "Just make that covenant with me." And David said, "I promise." Suddenly the promise comes back to his mind, and he thinks, I've got to make that promise good. Because of his relationship with his friend Jonathan and Jonathan's father Saul, King David initiates an act of grace. Look at it. So David said, "Is there yet anyone left of the house of Saul that I may show him kindness for Jonathan's sake?" You'll read the word kindness several times through this passage. It's a Hebrew word translated kindness, chesed. If you say it right, something lands on the back of the neck of the person in front of you. So be careful of trying about repeating it. But chesed is a guttural term. It means loving kindness, sometimes translated mercy, occasionally just love. Here, through this passage, it's kindness. Think of grace, grace, grace. God's treatment, sovereign, free, sovereign favor to the ill-deserved. Is there anyone to whom I might show free sovereign favor? So he meets a man named Ziba, who is from the house of Saul, and Ziba said, I know where there is one, and I'm just a servant. But verse 3 concludes, there's still a son of Jonathan, David. He's a cripple. He's disabled.
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0: Not long ago, I had the privilege of sitting with a small group of young pastors, bright, eager, serious about their calling, and they came loaded with questions. I loved it. One of them leaned forward and asked me something I've been asked 100 times, but it never gets old. He said, Chuck, how do I quicken the hearts of my congregation in a world that spends more time staring into a cell phone than reading a Bible? I smiled, because I've been waiting my whole life for that question. Stick to the Word. That's it. That's the answer. Don't chase trends. Don't craft clever self-help messages dressed up in religious language. Don't try to out-entertain the entertainment world. You'll lose that race every single time. Just open your Bible, tell your people who God is, let the text speak, and I promise you, you will never, ever want for an audience. His Word is inexhaustible. His character is genuinely, breathtakingly awesome. And I mean that in the purest sense of the word. Not a hashtag, not a throwaway adjective. Awesome. Here's something you may not know. Insight for Living reaches a remarkable number of pastors. We train them. We resource them. We come alongside them in their calling. And when you impact a pastor, you impact a congregation. When you impact a congregation, the ripple effect spreads through families and then through generations. That's not a small thing. That's a legacy. As June 30th approaches, I want to invite you to invest in the next generation of cross-proclaimers. Your gift doesn't reach just one person. It reaches a pastor who reaches hundreds, who raise up families, who carry the message forward long after you and I are gone. What are you waiting for? Let's invest together. The cross we proclaim is worth every penny.
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8: With SRN News, I'm Ron Taylor. U.S. and Iranian negotiators have arrived at a venue in Switzerland to discuss details of their interim agreement to halt the war. This comes after Iran said it closed the Strait of Hormuz due to Israel's attack in Lebanon. President Trump responding, threatening to impose tolls at the waterway if a final deal isn't reached in 60 days. Talks mediated by Pakistan and Qatar are set to begin later today. Los Angeles Mayor Karen Bass declaring an emergency Saturday to ensure the city gets the resources it needs to fight a large warehouse fire that sent large plumes of smoke in the air. The fire is a privately owned cold storage warehouse in the city's Boyle Heights neighborhood. Started Wednesday, prompting shelter-in-place orders in the area because of the risk of hazardous air. Father's Day today, Americans spending around $28 billion this year expected, as each person expecting to rent around $227 for Father's Day. This is SRN News.
7: Denver weather.
9: The Denver forecast this Saturday evening, partly cloudy skies, low temperatures right around 60. Could see some gusts up to about 25 miles per hour through the nighttime. For your Sunday, early sunshine with a 20% chance for afternoon and evening showers and thunderstorms. High temperatures right around 90. Lingering shower activity Sunday night, lows down to 55. For your Monday, a little cooler with a better chance for showers and isolated thunderstorms. Highs in the upper 80s with overnight lows in the middle 50s. Heading into Tuesday, showers and storms possible once again, cooler highs in the upper 70s. I'm meteorologist Patrice Sutter.
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12: So if the origin of all the blessing stems from the Father, why do so many Christians never talk about the Father? They only talk about Jesus. But it's because of the Father's love that Jesus came.

0: Hello and welcome to Discovering the Jewish Jesus with Rabbi Schneider. I'm your host, Dustin Roberts. And well, depending on how you were raised, the word father, it could stir up some different emotions. Perhaps your concept of fatherhood is tied to a harsh or maybe absent parent. Whatever your situation is, join us today for a healing journey as Rabbi Schneider unpacks the dynamic relationship between God the Father, Jesus, and us. We're going beyond only knowing Jesus to knowing the one who sent his son. Now let's get started.
1: God bless you and shalom, beloved ones. I'm just going to ask the Father's blessing right now. Father God, Daddy Father, I ask that you would communicate to your children through this broadcast how deeply you love them and that we would come to know you and discover you as our Father in a brand new way. In Jesus' name, I pray for your glory, Abba. Amen and amen. You know, the Bible tells us in the book of Romans that when we received Jesus, that we received, get it now, the spirit of sonship, the spirit of adoption, by which we cry out, Abba, Father, Daddy, Father. The Hebrew word Abba is a very affectionate, intimate term that speaks of having a relationship with our Father in such a way that we actually know Him as Daddy. Not just a sharp disciplinarian, which is actually one of the main functions of a father, but beyond that, we know him intimately in the sense that we know how much we love him and that we're safe in his love. I want you to know today, Father God wants you and I to know him as Daddy. He wants us to feel safe and secure in his love. He wants you and I to understand that we're the children, that we're the sons and daughters of his own loin. Hear me when I say to you, the most central relationship in all spheres of reality is the relationship between the Father and the Son. The Bible tells us in John chapter 1, in the beginning was the Word, and the Word was with God, and the Word, get it now, was God. And who is the Word? The Word is Jesus. John 1:14, the Word became flesh. We call him Jesus, Yeshua. And so in the very beginning was the Father and the Son, eternally together, the Father, the Son, and the Spirit. The Son will never stop needing a Father, and the Father will always have a Son, and all other relationships stem from the relationship between the Father and the Son and the Son and his Father. The most central relationship in all of reality is the relationship between the Father and the Son and the Son and his Father. The Father will always have a Son, God will always have his Son, and the Son, Jesus, will always have need of a Father. He'll always have need of Daddy. When we look at Jesus' life in the Gospel of John, we see that Jesus' entire life was focused on his relationship with his Father. Jesus said the Father is looking for those that will worship him in spirit and in truth. We'll always get it now, church. We'll always need a father. We'll always need a daddy. Here's the problem. The problem is, as we age in life, we start to put up these independent walls around us to protect us from being hurt. We begin to think that we need to make it on the world alone. And we develop a spirit of independence. And unfortunately, what happens in this process is we lose our connection to our Father. We lose a connection from understanding that we still need a Father. Beyond that, that God Himself wants to be a Father to us. We lose the heart of a child. But Jesus said, unless we become as children again, we cannot see the kingdom of God. The Father wants to bring to you and I today the revelation that He is our Father, and this is what Jesus came to bring us. He came to die for our sins and to bring us into a relationship with Father God that we can know Father's love and know Him as Daddy. So I'm going to continue now. We're going to the book of Ephesians, chapter number 1, beginning in verse number 3. Again, continuing on from where I left off, hear the Word of God. Ephesians 1, 3 through 7. Blessed be the God and Father. I said on last broadcast, every one of Paul's letters begins the same way. Blessed be the God and Father of the Lord Jesus Christ. He begins by saying, grace and peace to you, Paul says, from God the Father and from the Lord Jesus Christ. Notice Paul is so focused on the Father. Is Jesus his Savior? Yes. Is Jesus Lord? Yes. Does he owe his life to Jesus? Yes. But Paul sees beyond Jesus, he sees to the Father who originated it all. So in all of Paul's letters, he always begins by praising the Father. Blessed be the God and Father, our Lord Jesus Christ. Grace and peace to you, Paul says over and over again, in his epistles, grace and peace to you from God the Father and the Lord Jesus Christ. So let's continue on. I'm just making the point, stressing how centrally the Father was in Paul's heart. Blessed be the God and Father of our Lord Jesus Christ, who has blessed us with every spiritual blessing in the heavenly places. So if the origin of all the blessings stems from the Father, why do so many Christians never talk about the Father? They only talk about Jesus. But it's because of the Father's love that Jesus came. So this revelation, beloved, is meant to give us a spiritual tune-up to get our identities back and to enter into a relationship with the Godhead in the way that we're called to. Let's continue on. Verse 4. Just as he chose us in him. Who chose us? Who's the he there? Once again, blessed be the God and Father of our Lord Jesus Christ, who has blessed us with every spiritual blessing, Paul said, in the heavenly places. Get it now? Just as he chose us in him. Who's the he and who's the him? The he is the Father. The Father chose us in him. Who's the him? He chose us in Jesus. Jesus is the him. So the Father is he and Jesus is the him. Just as he chose us in him before the foundation of the world, that we should be holy and blameless before him. Who's the him here? The him here, beloved one, get it now, is the Father. The Father chose us in Jesus that we could stand holy and blameless before him. In other words, the Father sent Jesus to die on the cross for you and I, taking our sin into his own body, thereby removing our sin, because Jesus took our sin into himself and then died in our place. In other words, the death that we should have had to die, Jesus died because he took our sin into himself, and the wages of sin is death. So then Jesus died because our sin was in him. He died for you and I. And now that Jesus took our sin in his own body and died in our behalf, you and I now are without sin. And Paul continues here, and we stand before the Father as a result of what Jesus did for us, as a result of him dying for us. Now we stand before the Father, get it now, holy and blameless in love. So the Father loves you, and because he loves you, he sent Jesus to die in your place, thereby removing your sin so that sin would not be a barrier, because sin separates us from the Father. So the Father, because he loves you, sent his Son to take your sin in himself, then die the death that you should have had to die, so that you now can stand before the Father, get it now, sinless, holy, and blameless before him in love. Now hear me when I say this. When Jesus died in your place for the Father, because the Father wanted to bring you to himself, the Father wanted to remove the sin factor so the Father could lavish his love on you, so he sent Jesus to remove your sin. When Jesus died on the cross 2,000 years ago for you, he removed your sin. Get it now. He removed sin. His death was the penalty for sin. Past, present, and future. In other words, a lot of times people come to Jesus and they think that Jesus forgives them for all the sin that they committed before they came to Jesus. But I want you to know, when Jesus died on the cross for you, all your sins were future sins because you had not yet even been born yet. You see, Jesus died for the sins of the elect, past, present, and future. You now and forever stand before the Father, get it now, holy and blameless in love because Jesus has taken your sin away.
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0: 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Rabbi?
1: I want to go back to the book of Ephesians, chapter 1, and pick up. I'm going to start from the beginning, verse 3, just to put it all in context. Hear the word of God. Blessed be the God and Father of our Lord Jesus Christ, who has blessed us with every spiritual blessing in the heavenly places in Christ. Just as He, the Father, chose us in Him before the foundation of the world. Get it now. Why did He choose us? For what purpose did the Father choose us? That we should be holy and blameless before Him in love. Jesus took away our sin so we could stand before the Father who sent Jesus for us, holy and blameless in love. Now notice the next verse, verse 5. He, who's He here? It's the Father. He predestined us to adoption as sons through Jesus Christ to Himself. Who's the Himself? The Father, according to the kind intention of His will. So the Father predestined His elect. Remember, Jesus said in John 10, He said to those that were not believing, He said, you believe not because you're not My sheep. Jesus said, I know My sheep. My Father has given them to Me. They hear My voice, and none of them shall ever perish, for no one can pluck them, Jesus said, out of the Father's hand. This is the same thing I was sharing, beloved church, when I was sharing from John chapter 6, when Jesus was speaking to those that didn't believe, and He said, don't grumble among yourself. No one comes to Me unless the Father draws them. Jesus said, all the Father gives Me will come to Me. So the Father sent Jesus to die for His own. And in dying for you that belong to Him, Jesus has taken away your sin, past, present, and future, so that you now, beloved child of God, forever stand before the Father, holy and blameless in love. Now, does this mean that experientially there are not sin issues that we're still working out? No, there are still things that we're overcoming. And the Father will still discipline us. Daddy will still discipline His children and correct His children. But not because He's mad at them, and not because it's wrath, but because He loves them, and every father disciplines his child. The sin, though, the barrier that separates man from God, has been removed by Daddy through Jesus for the sake of Daddy's elect. So once again, He predestined us. Now I know some that are listening may not like this word predestined. So if you don't like the word predestined, what you need to do, just go to Ephesians chapter 1, verse 5, and you can just take a pen and you can cross the word predestined out of your Bible. Okay? So it's not a question of whether you like the word or not. It's in the scripture. So if we're going to receive the word of God, we need to receive what God tells us here, what Father tells us, that He predestined us to Himself to be His children through Jesus Christ. Now, I want you to notice also in verse number 5, He predestined us to adoption, it says, get it now, as sons. Now, I want to just speak to this word son, because when we think of a son, we think of a male. We think of the male gender. But when the scripture uses the word son here, it's not speaking of sonship in terms of gender. Sons refer to daughters too. We find in the book of 1 Corinthians that the Lord has called us to Himself to be, listen now, His sons and daughters. And so you that are female today, I want you to know this applies to you. You may think of yourself as a daughter rather than a son. But when the scripture says that we've been predestined to the Father as sons, He's speaking to you, daughter. He's speaking to you, beautiful daughter. You're in the Son as a daughter. So again, son is a general word, and it includes both His daughters and His sons. We've been predestined as sons in verse number 5 through Jesus Christ to himself, according to the kind intention of his will, to the praise of the glory of his grace, which he freely bestowed on us, get it now, in the beloved. Who's the beloved? The beloved is the Son. The beloved is Jesus. And it says, in him, who's the him in verse 7? That in him is Jesus. In him, we have redemption through his blood, the forgiveness of our trespasses according to the riches of his grace. And so from the very beginning, the whole plan of God was to adopt you and I to himself through Jesus, that he would become our Father, that Father God would become our Father. He adopted us in his only begotten Son, in Jesus, so that we're now in Jesus. And even as Jesus knows God as Father, now that you and I are adopted to the Father in Jesus, the call of God on our life is that you and I would know him as Father. This is the aim, beloved church, of the gospel. The final call of the gospel is that you and I would come to know God as our daddy and as our father. And knowing this, beloved, our hearts should melt and be humbled, become childlike again, that we would begin to cry out, as the book of Romans tells us, Abba, Daddy. We begin to call out to God as our Father. I want to encourage you to humble your heart, to begin to call out to God like a child would. God, thank you for being my daddy. Thank you, God, for being my father. Thank you for being my daddy. Help me to soften my heart, Abba. Help me to begin to relate to you like a child again. Help me know you as daddy. Help me to know you as Abba, God. This, beloved one, is the goal of Father for your life. And if you and I can move out of self-dependence and out of pride into this posture of being a child, so that we can begin to know God as Daddy, trust in his love, see God for who he is. He is the glorious Alpha and Omega, the beginning and the end. If we can see God in his glory and understand that we're the children of his own loins, that we would know that his DNA is in us, I'm telling you, that will solve every identity issue that you have. I'm going to pick up on this further, but let me say this to you. When you look in the scriptures and you see how people are identified, you look, for example, at the genealogies throughout the Word of God, everybody is known by their father. In other words, even in the Gospel of Matthew, the Gospel of Luke, when we see the genealogies, what we read is so-and-so, get it now, is the son of so-and-so. But the question is, why is a person not just referred to as, you know, who they are? In other words, if your name is Jill or if your name is Ken and your last name is Wallace, why does the scripture not just refer to you as Jill Wallace or Ken Wallace instead of saying Jill, the daughter of so-and-so, or Ken, the son of so-and-so? In the scripture, people are always identified by who their father is. Why? Because we can only find our identity, beloved one, when we know who our father is. And when you and I come to know God as our father, we're going to, beloved one, discover who we are. So with this being said, understanding how imperative and how we need to begin to focus on this, how we need to shift our prayer language, how we need to make this an intense focus of our prayer life and our walk with God, that we begin to call out to God, God, reveal yourself to me as Abba, Father, let me know your love. This can only come, by the way, through revelation. I can't reveal God to you as Father. God can use me, but only the Holy Spirit, only Jesus can reveal God to you as Father. In fact, Jesus said this. He said, no one knows the Son except the Father. And then Jesus said, get it now. Jesus said, and no one knows the Father except the Son, and whomever the Son chooses to reveal him to. And so Jesus is the way. We should be saying, Father, reveal yourself to me through Jesus. Jesus, reveal Father to me. And if you'll make this a focus in your life that you'll work at, in other words, you need to work at this. Sometimes this revelation will come in an instant. I know that even as I'm preaching through the course of this series, knowing Father is God, knowing who Father is, I know that many of you are going to be encountered by Father, by Jesus, through the Holy Spirit, and the Father is going to reveal His love to you. You're going to know God as Father. It's going to happen just like that. But for others of you, what's going to happen, beloved one, is that it's going to happen little by little. Either way, it's the same. What makes a difference is that you get the revelation. So I want to encourage you. Don't just let this be a series of sermons to you. I want you to focus on this. I want you to pray about this. I want you to begin to call out to God as your daddy. I want you to begin to cry out to Him from the depths of your heart, saying, Father God, please reveal your love to me. Father, let me know you as my daddy. Jesus, reveal the love of Father to me. Church, when we get this, beloved child of God, when you get this, I'm telling you, it will change everything for you. All your relationships will change. I want you to know, beloved, we have a special charge from the Lord in Romans 11:11. This is what the Bible says, that Gentile believers have the charge of provoking Jewish people to jealousy, that Jewish people might receive the Lord Jesus into their lives. Through discovering the Jewish Jesus, we are provoking Jewish people to jealousy. In supporting me and this ministry, you're not only provoking Jews to jealousy, as is the Lord's command to you in Israel, but you're provoking Jews in America, beloved, and all over the earth that are being challenged with the gospel of the kingdom through the broadcast of discovering the Jewish Jesus. You are fulfilling the Lord's command to provoke Jews to jealousy by financially supporting this ministry. The Lord has raised me up for such an hour as this, but without you, I can't fulfill my charge. You see, you and I are partnering together to fulfill the command of the kingdom to spread the gospel around the globe. I want to thank you for partnering with me, for trusting in this ministry. And if you feel the Lord touching you right now to support me in this ministry, just be obedient. I know God will bless you for your obedience.
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3: Blessings trump curses. And in the book of Numbers chapter 6, we find the Aaronic blessing that God commanded Moses' brother Aaron, the high priest, to speak over the children of Israel. There's power in blessing, beloved ones. So take part in receiving Father's blessing upon your life today.

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And the Lord give you, beloved one, His peace. 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
5: Institutions, religious symbols, and individual believers, a rate of more than one per day. 13 of those incidents were arson. Michael Harrington reporting.
6: Evangelical Christians continue to be one of President Trump's key constituencies. An AP NRC poll finds about two-thirds of white born-again Protestants approved of Trump's overall performance in April. The president won the support of about 8 in 10 white evangelical Christian voters in 2020 and 2024. Prominent clergymen have been some of the president's strongest supporters, including Robert Jeffress, senior pastor of First Baptist Church, Dallas. This is SRN News.
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8: The Denver forecast is Saturday evening, partly cloudy skies, low temperatures right around 60. Could see some gusts up to about 25 miles per hour through the nighttime. For your Sunday, early sunshine with a 20% chance for afternoon and evening showers and thunderstorms. High temperatures right around 90. Lingering shower activity Sunday night, lows down to 55. For your Monday, a little cooler with a better chance for showers and isolated thunderstorms. Highs in the upper 80s with overnight lows in the middle 50s. Heading into Tuesday, showers and storms possible once again, cooler highs in the upper 70s. I'm meteorologist Patrice Sutter.
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12: Today on Leading the Way, Dr. Michael Youssef offers a biblical perspective of the places where faith meets life and how seasons of trial, big or small, can become evidence to the reality of Jesus to those around you.
13: The first evidence that a person who claims to be a Christian, to be a believer in the Lord Jesus Christ, the first evidence that that person can show is what they do, not what they say. When we face hurt, disappointments, setbacks, and sorrow, how you respond to that situation is the first evidence that your faith is for real.
12: Thank you for joining Dr. Michael Youssef for Leading the Way as he begins a perspective and life-changing series called The 12 Evidences of Faith. With practical and, of course, biblical truth from the New Testament book of James, Dr. Youssef is ready to guide you toward a deeper walk with Christ. So listen with me as Dr. Youssef begins this introductory episode.
13: Words like faith or love are used to mean all sorts of things other than what they intended to mean. Some use the word faith as having confidence in yourself. Have faith in yourself. Others use faith to mean just having a blind faith. Yet others think faith means just being gullible and trusting and believing everything. And yet, the scripture makes it very clear. The definition of faith is very clear. And it is simply this: having a complete trust and absolute confidence in God and His promises. That's what faith means. The Bible speaks about three kinds of faith, not in a systematic way, but you see them in different contexts. The Bible speaks about saving faith. Saving faith comes when an individual comes to the realization that he or she is a sinner and heading straight for a Christless eternity without Jesus Christ being the only Savior and Lord of your life. That's the saving faith. It's trusting and absolutely believing.

0: believing in the promise of the Lord Jesus Christ when He said, whoever comes to me and believe in me shall never die. That moment, a person is transformed from death to life, from darkness to light, from hell to heaven. Then the Bible speaks about daily faith, living faith, everyday faith, moment by moment faith. Now, obviously, there is an order of this, that you have to have saving faith before you can really experience daily faith. The first step is to have a saving faith. After you experience saving faith, the Holy Spirit is going to come and dwell in you. And He is the one who's going to empower you to have daily faith, to face the difficult circumstances of life, to trust in the promise of God, that regardless of how tough things may get, that He's with you, trusting in Him to work through the circumstances, trusting Him and obeying His word, that you're going to receive a blessing sooner or later, trusting in Him that no matter what befalls you in life, He's working His purposes out. He'll never leave you nor forsake you. And the list goes on and on. The third faith the Bible talks about is that faith in eternity. That is, the moment I close my eyes in death, I know, as I know I'm standing here before you, that I will be in the presence of Jesus. Not possibly, or maybe, when I'm not sure. Absolutely. That is the faith, the third kind of faith. Now, the problem arises when somebody comes and claims that they have faith, and yet, all of their life, they exhibit no evidence of this faith. I mean, everybody claims everything these days. I mean, it's amazing what people claim. Just having faith in faith. But anyone who claims to have faith, saving faith, must prove it day by day in living faith. Now, there are people who have no time for God. No time for Him. But they think because they do some good things, God, under obligation, is going to let them into heaven. No. That's what you call living in a fool's paradise. And millions of people are living in fool's paradise. And that is why today I'm commencing a series of messages on the 12 evidence of faith. 12 evidence of faith from the book of James. Now, I want you to just imagine growing up in a home where your older brother is Jesus. Just think about this. Because you really will not understand neither Jude nor James, those two epistles particularly, more than any of the others, until you understand this. I mean, everything was James' fault. I mean, Jesus could do no wrong. I mean, He's perfect, right? It's all James' fault. It's also uplifting to know that James, later on, not only considered it a privilege to call himself the servant, actually the slave of Jesus, but he died a martyr's death for Jesus. And so he begins his letter, chapter 1, verse 1, calling himself bond slave, a doulos of God and the Lord Jesus Christ. Now listen, if I was half-brother of Jesus, and I'm introducing myself to people who don't know who I am, man, I would have milked that relationship with Jesus for all it's worth. Truly, on my letterhead, James, half-brother of Jesus. On the seal, a corporate seal, oh, man, James, half-brother of Jesus. On the door of my, I'll put a sign, James, half-brother of Jesus. But that's not how James begins the epistle. Verse 1. James, bond slave of God and the Lord Jesus Christ. What's that mean? What is he saying? He is saying, just as a slave obeys the will of his master, I'm honored to obey the will of the Lord Jesus in my life. Just as a slave lives in total submission to his master, I am honored to live all my life in submission to the lordship of Jesus Christ. Just as a slave does not have a divided allegiance and look out for his own interest, I am totally sold out to Jesus. Then he goes on to give us the first evidence of faith. What is it? He said, faith in Jesus is that unshakable faith in the face of trials. Faith in Jesus is that immovable faith in the tough times of life. Now, there are some people who can be called fair-weather Christians. There are some people who become real Christians when they need something from God. They go to church, they think they do God little favors. Still others think of themselves to be Christians because they're confused. The first evidence that a person who claims to be a Christian, to be a believer in the Lord Jesus Christ, the first evidence that that person can show is what they do, not what they say. Anybody can claim anything. And what do they do when tough times hit, when trials come, when testing takes place, when the inexplicable circumstances appears on the horizon and we've done nothing for that, when we face hurt, disappointment, setbacks, and sorrow? How you respond to that situation is the first evidence that your faith is for real. Look at verses 2 and 3. Consider it pure joy, my brothers, whenever you face trials of many kinds, because you know that the testing of your faith develops perseverance. The great British philosopher, C.S. Lewis, many of you have read his books and you know the Narnia series, and he was going through a tough time in his life, a trial in his life, a really trying time. And somebody came to him and looked at him and was sorrow said, why does God let righteous people suffer? His response was very simple. Why not? They're the only ones who can take it. It's like somebody said, genuine faith is like a bag of tea. A bag of tea has its greatest impact when it finds itself in hot water. That's genuine faith. Now, today's Western Christians would not be recognized in the first century Christianity. You see, when James wrote about this evidence of joy in the midst of trials, Christians were being persecuted. They were tortured for Christ. They were killed. They were put in boiling oil. They were lit on fire for simply believing that Jesus is the Lord. Actually, it was more than that. They didn't only consider it joy, they actually considered it a great honor to be chosen to suffer for Jesus. I mean, imagine this in our day today. Oh, thank you, Lord, that you've given me the privilege to suffer for you. Listen to me. I know this is a foreign language to Western Christians in the 21st century. I know that. And I know some of you probably asking, you know, what does that mean to be joyful in the middle of trial? Does it mean, or James suggesting that we should fake it? Is he saying that we go around and pretend everything is wonderful when it's not? Somebody go around and say, oh, praise the Lord, I've got cancer. That's not what he's saying. Goody, I've got a heart attack. Or, isn't that wonderful, I lost my job. No. God does not want us to display hypocrisy or false emotions. God is not suggesting or wants us to hide behind our Christian masks. God does not want us to pretend that we're not hurting. Not at all. But God wants us to reach the point in our life when we face trials and difficult circumstances and tragedies, not of our own making, and in the middle of it we would have unfluttered hearts and stable faith. I know there are people at the first sign of trouble and the first time of trial and testing times, they may say, oh God, get me out of this. God, do this. What's wrong with me, God? Why? You know, God, are you mad with me? Now really, I heard people say, oh, God must be mad with me. He must be punishing me for some sins that I committed 20 years ago. No, that's not our God. Can I get a witness? Amen. No, God wants those who have genuine faith to look to heaven in the middle of their tough times, in the middle of their difficult circumstances, and say, Lord, certainly this is painful, but I'm completely confident that you are working your purposes out in me. Lord, it might not be making sense to me right now, but I know you will give me joy in the midst of my pain. You're going to give me joy in the midst of it all. Often God uses these trials to change us. Did you hear that? We always want to change the circumstances. I mean, oh, change her, change him, change them, change my boss, change it. Have it occurred to you that God is using this to change you, to grow you up? Often God uses these trials to display our trust in him in the midst of those tough times. And that is why verse 4 says, perseverance must finish its work so that you may be mature and complete, not lacking in anything. What does that mean? It means don't fight God's perfect working in you. Allow the testing process to run its full course. Why? So that you may receive maximum benefits. Listen, if I gave up every time there was a test, I would never have graduated. Well, how do you do this? How do you do this? Again, the scripture gives us the answer, verse 5. By asking God for wisdom in these times of testing. Hear me right, please, this is important. If I give you a secret code and I said, this is a secret code to a safe that is full of resources that's going to help you in every way, wouldn't you grab it from me? I mean, come on now. It's natural, right? Yeah, give it to me. In tough times of life, in the testing times of life, in the trials of life, you can display the evidence of faith. How? By asking for God's wisdom. You see, God's wisdom will give you the strength that you need. God's wisdom will give you the power that you need. God's wisdom will give you the resources, all the resources that will help you pass through the test with flying colors. God's wisdom is like that wide-angle lens that will help you see in the tough times things you could never see otherwise. God's wisdom is that defogger that defogs your lens when you're going through rough, tough times. But listen, God's wisdom does not fall from the sky like rain. No, no. James said you have to ask for it. As a matter of fact, there is a qualifier for the way you ask for it. He said you got to ask for it. You got to believe that he's going to give it to you. Not may or possibly that he will. That you have faith that when you trust him to give it to you, he will do it. How do you ask for wisdom in the middle of your crushing circumstances? Verses 6, 7, and 8. But when you ask, or when he asks, he must believe and not doubt. Amen. When I ask for God to give me wisdom, and I'm fluctuating between want to go it alone and doubting whether he's going to give it to me, and I go from one extreme to the other, I'm constantly fluctuating from one thing to the other, I'm not going to get it. I'm not going to experience it. You get God's wisdom when you have complete confidence that he keeps his word, that he never go back on his promises. And that is why half-hearted commitment, part-time allegiance will not take you anywhere. And then James goes on to say, in fact, that's why in verses 9, 10, and 11, he explains to us that trials in life is a great leveler of human race. It's a great leveler. The rich go through it and the poor go through it. Illness and disease show no partiality. It hit the rich and it hit the poor. But when a godly Christian suffers, whether he's rich or poor, and cling to the promises of God, and trust that God will give them wisdom in the middle of it, they'll pass through the test. They both pass through the test. Now, beloved, I don't think it comes as a surprise to many of you, if not all of you, that earthly possessions sometimes clouds our vision. Wealth often claims our affection. But that is why when trials hit, those with earthly possessions must remember that those earthly possessions can be a snare. That's what James is saying. What happens is this. We worry about losing the things we have, the accumulations, and we forget our spiritual priorities. And that is why James said, in times of trial, the rich should glory in what? His riches? No. The rich should glory in the fact that he's got enough money, doesn't have to worry about? No. Or that the rich should glory in the fact that they don't need anybody, they're self-satisfied, they're self-contained? No. He said, when the trials hit, the rich should glory on his or her dependence on God, that he's the only one who gets them through tough times. Material possessions are temporary, but our relationship with the Lord is for eternity. Question, why should we consider it all joy when we go through these trying times? Verse 12. Blessed is the man or the woman who perseveres under trial. Why? Because when they stood the test, they received the crown of life. God not only strengthens you through it, not only gives you wisdom to get through it and pass, but He's also going to give you a crown for going through it. I said earlier that the early church would look upon our Christianity and they just wondered if we really are talking about the same thing. I want to give you an example from history. In the first 300 years of Christian faith, the church went through tough times. They fought heretics and heresies about the nature of Christ, the divinity of Christ, the fact that Jesus is the only way. What we're going through today is not new. And the church leaders were so concerned that people are being misguided and misled and not believing the truth of the authority of the Scripture. So they gathered all the leaders of the churches from all over Egypt, North Africa, Lebanon, Syria, Palestine, all. They see the church was spread everywhere. All of the leaders of all these churches to gather together in a small town called Nicaea. It's in modern-day Turkey. From where we got the Nicene Creed. They wrote this to help the church not to fall into the heresies and the false teachings that was going on. But here's what I really want to tell you about that council. There were 300 delegates that have attended the Council of Nicaea. 300. Only a dozen of them. 12 of the 300 came with whole bodies. All of the rest of them, all of these Christian leaders came in tortured, burnt, mutilated for their faith in Jesus Christ. Some came with one eye missing. Some came with one hand missing. Some came with one leg missing. Some came with burnt marks on their bodies. All in an attempt to force them not to preach the gospel of Jesus Christ. Trials can be your teacher, not your undertaker. Wherever you are, whatever trials you're going through, whatever stage you're in, whether you're about to give up or about to give in or you're standing firm and you say, for how long can I stand, O Lord? Remember this. Count it joy. When you trust His wisdom, He will give you joy in the midst of it all. He will give you victory, ultimate victory. And so put your heart to the Lord and say, here I am. I need you. Strengthen me.
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0: When tempted, no one should say, God tempting me. 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Beloved, temptation does not come from God. 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
12: We got breaking news. J.D. Vance postpones his peace trip as Israel and Hezbollah struggle to retain the ceasefire.
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12: Welcome to Seculo. It's Friday, June 19th. Welcome to the show today. Look, we got a packed first half of the show, and I do want to hear from you. So give me a call at 1-800-684-3110. Unlike other segments or other shows, I'm going to be taking your calls in this first half hour. I want to hear from you. There's a few different breaking news items. One is this ceasefire that Israel is conducting currently with Hezbollah. This is after, by the way, just last night, while you were sleeping. Several hours into this, Hezbollah conducted several attacks on Israel forces that at least killed four Israeli soldiers. Israel then responded with a massive strike currently. But as of right now, Israel and Hezbollah have agreed to renew their ceasefire. This again heated up things, and it also ended up probably being one of the reasons why J.D. Vance did delay his trip. As they said, there were some logistical concerns. There were some issues. Now, for the first time, maybe since the beginning of this conflict, we have seen some pretty harsh words from this administration. We're talking about President Trump directly, and harsh, maybe put it maybe too far, but I'll let you hear it yourselves. From President Trump and from Vice President Vance. As we were on air yesterday, Vice President Vance was having that press conference. It ended. I did not hear it while we were on air. It ended with him calling out certain members of the cabinet. We'll play that clip when we get back. But I think you at least need to hear. This is from President Trump, specifically about his relationship with Bibi Netanyahu last night. This is from Axios. You need to hear it. And I have my thoughts, and I want to get yours. So get ready to call in 1-800-684-3110. This is Byte 7.
14: If it weren't for Donald Trump, and Bibi Netanyahu worked well with me, but he will tell you, we're the ones with the guns, we're the ones with the whole deal, we're the ones with the B-2 bombers, etc. If it weren't for Donald Trump, Israel would have been eviscerated.
15: Your relationship with Netanyahu's...
14: It's good, but we have to keep him a little bit sane.
15: Are you going to be able to control Israel from attacking Lebanon?
14: Yeah, I will be. I mean, no wonder. They have a lot of respect for me, and they do as I say.
12: Pushing back certainly on the narrative. Look, I'll be honest with you. I don't love those words. I think when you hear someone say something like, if it wasn't for me, Israel would be eviscerated, I tend to look at people in the Bible who have said similar things. I look at people who have said that historically and how that's gone. Now, I understand what his thoughts that we are one of the only friends to Israel, and I have appreciated that. I appreciate the way that he has treated Israel. Saying he has to keep him sane, that's maybe pushing it to where I think you're going to have some pushback here from your Jewish community, from your Israeli community. And then saying, you know, they do as I say, clearly pushing back on the narrative that somehow Israel and Bibi Netanyahu have control over the American president. I never believed that. I don't think anyone should believe that. However, when you start tiptoeing, not even tiptoeing, if you start saying not just the United States of America is their ally, and therefore we have been there to protect them, and that's one of the major reasons Israel has kept itself, you know, safe, or whatever it may be. But when you start saying, if it weren't for Donald Trump, Israel been eviscerated, I do get a little, you know, the internal part of me, the spiritual part of me, says those are striking words. that we need to at least make sure the president is aware of the, not just the global impact of Israel, but the spiritual side of all of this. And what that's going to look like. J.D. Vance also had some harsh words. I always tell you on this show, I'm going to be honest with you. I'm going to tell you what I feel is the truth. Whether I know you're going to like it or not, I'm going to take your calls about it. And you're going to want to call in right now, 1-800-684-3110. In the next segment, I will take your calls. 1-800-684-3110. 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That is someone that gives on a monthly basis, and I'm going to let you know about a lot more of the work of the ACLJ a little bit later.
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12: 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Secular, we are have a full bank of phone calls right now. We're going to try to get to as many of you can. The next segment, Mike Pompeo is going to be joining us, so stay on hold. We'll do our best to get to as many calls as we can in this segment. But I did want to restate why a lot of people are watching, which is obviously there has been a ceasefire now again with Israel and Hezbollah. This comes after attacks last night from Hezbollah that ended with four soldiers being lost, IDF soldiers, and a pretty massive attack from Israel. And they've you know, renegotiated, they've come back to the terms, they've calmed it down a little bit. But this is what's going to happen. This is why these conversations are fluid. And this is why we have to make sure we are keeping you updated, because things change so rapidly, including J.D. Vance's plans to travel, to sign this deal. And this has put a pause on it, along with other logistical issues. Let's just say it that way. And I do want you to hear from, you heard from President Trump. You heard my thoughts on it, clearly. A lot of people have some thoughts on my thoughts. But also what you hear from the Vice President of the United States. This happened at the very end of his press conference yesterday, talking specifically about our relationship with Israel.
17: What I will say, and this does bother me, is that you've seen people within Bibi's cabinet who have come out and attacked the deal, and in some ways very personally attacked the President of the United States. And I guess my message to them would be twofold. Number one, Donald J. Trump is the only head of state in the entire world who is sympathetic to the nation of Israel at this moment in time. And he happens to be the head of state of the world superpower. If I was in the cabinet of the Israeli government, I might not be attacking the only powerful ally that I have anywhere left in the entire world. And the second message I would give to some of those cabinet members, Bibi, to his credit, has not gone down this path, but to some of these cabinet members in Israel who are attacking the President of the United States, the other thing that I would say is that over the last 3 months, two-thirds of the defensive weapons that have protected your homeland have been built by American hands and paid for by American tax dollars. The problem for Israel is not Donald J. Trump. And anybody in Israel who thinks their biggest problem is the President of the United States needs to wake up and smell the reality of the situation that country is in.
12: Yeah, I mean, that is from J.D. Vance. A lot of that I don't disagree with, by the way, in the fact that the American people are, and the American government has certainly been one of the few friends to Israel. That's for sure. I have no problem with him saying that. I don't really know who he's talking about within the cabinet. I'm sure that that has maybe been in some Israeli news. I haven't seen that as much. Also, you have to remember, this is what I've said so many times, but it doesn't seem to ever make any difference, is that Israel is a very diverse political area. You're going to have people on the right and you're going to have people on the left. And the way they structure their government is also very different than the way we do it here. So yes, there may be overall American-style Western values that come out of Israel. But we do have to remember that you have the left and the right in their own versions of that, and sometimes even more nuanced than that, that may have a problem with not only President Trump, but also Prime Minister Netanyahu. This is not like you have some sort of kingdom there in Israel where you don't have people from all sides of the political spectrum. Of course you do. I get nervous, though, in these kind of conversations because it feels like it's playing into what they feel is happening on social media. And if that becomes the case and we start losing President Trump and J.D. Vance to these kind of talks of saying we got to keep Bibi Netanyahu in line. And look, I understand there's nothing wrong with being critical of any sort of government or administration. But when you start saying that and then you start taking full credit, be careful. Be careful. I feel like those are our words we need to be very safe with. Let's actually go to Jose, who's calling in Wisconsin on line 5. Jose, go ahead.
18: Yes, I agree with you. I believe in President Trump, his policies. But when I heard him say that they do what I say, you know, President Trump, you got to watch what you say. You're the President of the United States. And to make a remark like that, God has humbled kings that make remarks like that. Professor, yeah. You know, you got to give God all the credit and all the glory and all that's due to him.
12: Yeah.
18: And, you know, you can't be saying that I did this and I did that because of President Trump.
12: Jose, yeah. I agree with you. And I'm only cutting you off because I want to take some more calls before this segment is over. I agree with you that that is that sort of gut punch that happens, I think, for a lot of us that maybe grew up in that more background. Maybe you have an evangelical background. Maybe you've read the Bible. You know when these kind of things happen. And you know, and you also see what even happened in the 40s. You see what happened in, you know, so many times historically when Israel was going to lose. They should on paper have lost. And miraculously, they did not. And don't think that that is not some sort of divine hand that is there. So look, I think President Trump also maybe did not grow up as much like that as we did. And it does go beyond government. I understand not being able to work with people. I understand that there are people who are difficult. I have a feeling working with President Trump or Bibi Netanyahu is no walk in the park for anyone. And let's not pretend that. These guys are big, big characters and strong leaders. And I'm sure there is pushback between them. But yeah, I don't care for those feelings. And I'm looking at some of the comments. They're very mixed here. I understand somebody's like, I don't care about your feelings, Logan. I want the facts. Well, the fact is President Trump came out and made a pretty bold statement. And I'm very concerned about an inevitable pull away from support of Israel that is really only pushed by a radical French element that's very loud. And someone had a comment about that. Lisa in Pennsylvania. Let's go ahead and take Lisa.
19: Hi, I agree with you and the last caller. This is a spiritual fight, and I don't think President Trump is getting the proper spiritual advice. I mean, this country's got to pray hard. We got to stand with Israel, or we're doomed. I mean, it's biblical. And I'm not Jewish, and I didn't grow up in it, going to church regularly. But these last 15 years of my life, as you know, I approached the end of life.
12: Sure.
19: Yeah, I just see things. It's a spiritual battle, and anything that Israel fights, it's a spiritual battle, and Satan is behind it. And Donald Trump has got to get behind them, or we're going to be.
12: I think I do think this administration is behind Israel, and I do think they're supportive. And I don't want to raise any big red flags. I don't love the pushback. I also don't, and it's not about pushback, by the way, politically. If you're having a conversation with a world leader, I understand negotiations are tough. When you start taking it to the public sphere, you start planting those seeds. When you have all of a sudden those who have been very much against you, who were maybe your political friends more recently, like your Tucker Carlson's and Megyn Kelly's and those people were recently saying all of a sudden President Trump seems to be seeing the light. We got to have a, we got to take a breather here and realize when you start making these kind of statements, they're not unintentional. And again, I will be critical on the president when I feel like it's necessary. I'll be critical on, I'll be positive when I feel like I need to be positive. And overall, I actually found some very interesting creative things in this plan with Iran. I have been pleased with it really up until right now. And I think that we need to at least be okay with the fact that sometimes these negotiations happen in plain sight. We don't know what's actually going on behind the scenes. I'm aware of that. I'm okay with that. There's just some of that verbiage that I'm not super comfortable with, and that's okay. Let's go ahead and take an ACLJ champion. Cliff is calling in Illinois on line one. Cliff, go ahead.
20: Yeah, this is why I listen to you. Everything's been spot on what I've heard so far. But listen, what I really truly believe is that the left and the right, maybe both in Israel and especially the United States, are trying to get in between everything like they did with Zelensky. When Zelensky came in to see Trump the first time in the Oval Office and had his chest pumped up. There's people that don't want this to go through, and it's because of these midterms that are coming up, and they see a doorway into the power being back to the Democrats to totally destroy this country and the world. Thank you.
12: Yeah. Well, Cliff, what I also see is a ceasefire and an agreement, a peace agreement that has happened multiple times now that doesn't seem to last. You know, in though right now everything is on hold, everything is going according to plan, except for we're not having this big signing experience. But we do know President Trump signed it and the head of Iran signed it, and there is an agreement there. And Israel is pushing back a bit, saying we don't necessarily have to agree to this. We weren't really involved in this part of this. So, yes, is the American military or is the weaponry and a lot of that being used to help support Israel? Absolutely. Let's not pretend it's not. But so there is the way to keep Israel in check a little bit, because you're going to, if you start threatening to not show them support. And President Trump kind of in this said, hey, we got to keep him in check. We got to keep him sane. I think that to me is one of those words I don't love. And then, of course, ending that statement with, you know, they listen to me. They do as I say. Sort of reversing what the common theory was with President Trump and Benjamin Netanyahu, which is, of course, that online theory of we do everything Israel wants. Look, the next segment, we're going to hear from Mike Pompeo. I see some of your comments going, why are we hearing from Mike Pompeo? There's very few people in the world that have dealt with Iran quite like Secretary Pompeo. She may not agree with everything he has to say. You're certainly not going to agree with everything I have to say. But that's okay. You still should hear from experts in their field, and I think we're going to do that when we get back. We're going to break down not only this Iran peace deal, but the chaos that is unfurled after it, and what the future may look like. 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
12: Welcome back to Seculo. We're having some connection issues with Secretary Pompeo, so I'm going to continue to take some of your phone calls. If you want to call in, 1-800-684-3110. Of course, we are talking about the major news that came out overnight. A lot of stuff happens overnight. You know, we had about 24 hours of ceasefire. Then Hezbollah in Israel kind of relit their issues. Four IDF soldiers were killed, and Israel hit back pretty hard. Right now, they are back to returning to a ceasefire that was negotiated. And at the same time, you have President Trump and J.D. Vance kind of making their first, I would say, or at least the most vocal concerns with their relationship with Israel, saying, you know, we love BB, it is what it is, but there's, you know, JD said there's people in the administration that are calling out Donald Trump, and they're really upset about the Iran deal, and how dare they? And then on the other hand, you have President Trump saying we're trying to keep BB sane, and that, you know, we're friends, but without Donald Trump, this nation would be eviscerated. So it's a lot to take in. But I want to hear from you, 1-800-684-3110. Let's go ahead and take some phone calls. Let's go to Ann, who is calling on or from Pennsylvania, watching on Facebook. Go ahead.
3: Hey, gentlemen, how are you today?
12: I'm good,
3: Thank you for all the good work that you do and that you continue to do.
12: Thank you.
3: I am going to become a champion. I am a woman of my word.
12: Thank you so much.
3: Now, having said, thank you. Thank you, guys. So I just wanted to say a couple of different things. So I'm still trusting in Trump, and I just wanted to kind of explain. I think the biggest problem, J.D. Vance, is J.D. Vance, okay? So without Israel, there would be no America. Without Judaism, there would be no Christianity. Without the Old Testament, there would be no New Testament. God's covenant was never broken with Israel because God does not break his promises. Replacement theology is pure blasphemy, and this is my opinion. Israel is an ally, not a protectorate. That's a fact, actually. The Bible is clear. Do not listen to the Tuckers. Do not allow your love for Israel to be swayed in any way by members of it within the cabinet, whether it be J.D. Vance. Well, he kind of comes to my mind. Having said that, guys, thank you for everything you do. Thank you for fighting for the Constitution. Thank you for fighting for we the people.
12: And I appreciate your call. And look, I want to make sure it's very clear. I agree pretty much with you wholeheartedly that there is an okay discussion and an okay issue. Because again, one I've said here so many times, including in this last segment, is there are so many people in Israel you're going to disagree with politically. There's so many people you're going to disagree with in the government. The next prime minister of Israel, you're probably not going to like as much as you like Bibi Netanyahu, if you're a fan of Prime Minister Netanyahu. Because they have a political system that is actually democratic and similar to ours. Different, very different, actually, but at least the people have a voice. And sometimes those people are going to have voices you disagree with. Now, the historical version of this story is not unlike how you said with America, same way. There's going to be presidents of the United States I disagree with. There's going to be administrations I disagree with. Likely a lot throughout my life. And I will always tell you how I feel. However, That doesn't mean I have any issues of existence with the country, with America in general. Do we have Secretary Pompeo? All right, Secretary Pompeo is joining us via phone right now. Look, I got to get your thoughts, Secretary Pompeo, with this deal. Obviously, a peace deal was signed. President Trump signed it. The president of Iran signed it. A few hours later, no shocker, Israel and Hezbollah, things start lighting back up. They calm down again. Here we are now. Seems to things need to change by the hour. At least this time we've had you on, there's been some movement in a direction. I just want to get your thoughts.
0: I appreciate that. Look, three things I think are worth thinking about for everyone who's listening. First, we've made more progress taking down the Islamic Republic of Iran than we've made in the last 40 years. And President Trump should be credited for that. They are in a militarily weaker position,
12: sure,
0: a politically weaker position, an economically weaker position. Good stuff. Second, we should see if they've turned over a new leaf. Look, I've been on your show a handful of times talking about this. I don't see it. The regime seems to me to be implacable, unchangeable, theocratic thugs. I don't see them honoring any deal that they signed. You can already begin to see it. Hezbollah didn't move without the Iranian government's approval. And then finally, one of the challenges for the administration is a direct result of what they've done. Iran's leadership is fractured. I'm sure there are multiple views on what they ought to do next. And you see that. One guy signs a deal, another guy cuts the video saying we want to go kill every American.
12: Right.
0: So a very complicated situation and one that we need to see play out. I hope that we're ready to do the necessary and force the strait open and not let the Iranians make a single nickel off of the terror regime that they've created.
12: Yeah, it seems like we make sort of some pomp and circumstance out of these deals and they feel like they bear no fruit very quickly, or they have some issue that comes up 24, 48 hours later. Like, it's just the nature of what we're dealing with the Middle East. At the same time, obviously there has been some pushback against Benjamin Netanyahu and our support of Israel that has been from the left and from the right. And now you are seeing some responses that are maybe a little bit more publicly critical from the president, from the vice president. Historically, we've had a great relationship with Israel. And what I don't want to see, obviously, is a tide turn based on social media or podcast or even us, like, to push a divide between Israel and the United States of America. Do you feel like that is something we need to at least keep ourselves aware of and, you know, keep it in check?
0: Look, that relationship is incredibly valuable to the United States of America. It's certainly valuable to Israel as well. It's valuable to us militarily. Their technology, their combat experience, their intelligence services have all saved American lives. When I was the CIA director, I saw that. I watched Israeli intelligence save countless American lives. We shouldn't let that fracture. They're the lone democracy in the region. They are our best security partner. They're one of our great economic and business partners too. We should be thankful for what the Israeli government has done for the United States. They've clearly done it for themselves in the same way that we do the work putting America first. But that's a relationship that I don't think there's much risk of it being broken, but we all ought to be sure that we are honoring that, not doing work for Israel. That is, sure, they have their job. Just like the Europeans need to defend themselves,
12: absolutely,
0: Israelis will do the necessary for themselves as well.
12: All right, Secretary Pompeo, I'm going to let you go here. We're having some connection issues, but I appreciate you calling. And I want to get to at least one more phone call if we could. I want to go to Mike in Texas. He's been on hold for a while. Mike, go ahead.
1: Hey, guys. I appreciate everything that Trump's doing and the whole effort out in Iran and to get rid of the evilness out there. I'm concerned about the overall strength of the deal, of the agreement.
12: Sure.
1: And the reason being is part of that agreement is to stop funding the terrorist organizations of Hezbollah and Hamas and the like. So if that's the case, then they shouldn't be able to delay negotiations because Israel's defending itself against Hezbollah.
12: Yeah. Look, Mike, I don't disagree with you here. I really got a minute left in this segment, but I do think that this deal needs to be upheld, and it is the problem. And Secretary Pompeo brought it up. When you're dealing with a regime like this in Iran, the trust can only go to a certain level. The proof will only come over time, and we will see how things play out. Now, I appreciate your call, Mike. I appreciate everyone that called in, by the way, for this first half hour. The second half hour, we're going to take a little bit of a step back. There have been some really great pieces that have been put together. There's been some great interviews, people we've had on over the last week, and I want to make sure that those don't get lost in the shuffle. So for the next half hour, It's a bit of a flashback to a lot of the great stuff that's happened over the week. So if you've been paying attention each and every day, some of it may seem familiar. But if not, enjoy the second half hour of the broadcast. With that, I want to tell you, for right now, this is a very important time. As we head toward the 250th celebration of America, I want you to be a supporter of the ACLJ. It's a great way to get your values around the world represented. That's at ACLJ.org. 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
5: Then isolated thunderstorms, highs in the upper 80s with overnight lows in the middle 50s. Heading into Tuesday, showers and storms possible once again, cooler highs in the upper 70s. I'm meteorologist Patrice Sutter.
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9: You must come to Him with a contrite spirit. You need His forgiveness, and you know that forgiveness always comes through the blood of Jesus Christ. The moment you want to ask with a contrite spirit and receive it, you are forgiven. That means that God no longer holds you guilty of that. But that does not mean that your confession has erased all the consequences, because the nature of sin is such, you can't erase all the consequences of it.
10: It's common for people to make the wrong assumption about forgiveness from God, thinking it means He also erases the consequences of their actions. Today on In Touch, the teaching ministry of Dr. Charles Stanley, we'll continue our study of 2 Samuel, looking at the way David's sin with Bathsheba impacted his whole life. Stay with us for a practical lesson about the continuing consequences of our conduct as In Touch continues.
9: 2 Samuel chapter 12, and I want us to read only a portion of chapter 12 here, because I want to take us through chapter 12 all the way through chapter 18 in discussing the consequences of his conduct. You recall in chapter 11 that David had reached the pinnacle of his ministry. He had been a king for 20 years in the nation of Israel, been through all kinds of difficulties and heartaches, but triumphed over all of them. And in a moment of weakness, he saw Bathsheba taking a bath. He called her to himself. He went to bed with her, as the modern-day lingo would say. And as a result, that was the beginning of a long period of heartache and consequences. And I want to say to you this evening, here is the most perfect example of the cost of one violation of God's principles. And no man ever paid such a price for one night's pleasure as David paid. It ought to be a lesson and a challenge and a warning to every single one of us that instant pleasure brings continuing consequences for our sin. So the 11th chapter gives an account of that. And then the 12th chapter begins, and the Lord sent Nathan unto David. And he came to him and said unto him, there were two men in one city, the one rich and the other poor. The rich man had exceedingly many flocks and herds, and so he gave him a parable of how one man took advantage of another one. And so when he came to the end of that parable, David was so angry, he said the man ought to be killed. And as a result, of course, of the parable, the scripture says in verse 7, and Nathan said to David, David, thou art the man. Thus saith the Lord God of Israel, I anointed thee king over Israel, and I delivered thee out of the hand of Saul. I gave thee thy master's house and thy master's wives unto thy bosom, and gave thee the house of Israel and of Judah. And if that had been too little, I would moreover have given unto thee such things, that is, just about anything you wanted. Wherefore hast thou despised the commandment of the Lord to do evil in His sight? Thou hast killed Uriah the Hittite with the sword. You've taken his wife to be thy wife. You've slain him with the sword of the children of Ammon. Now therefore the sword shall never depart from thine house, because thou hast despised me and hast taken the wife of Uriah the Hittite to be thy wife. Thus saith the Lord, behold, I will raise up evil against thee out of thy

0: Thine own house, I will take thy wives before thine eyes and give them unto thy neighbor, and he shall lie with thy wives in the sight of this son. But thou did it secretly, but I will do this thing before all Israel and before the sun. He fulfilled that promise absolutely and exactly and precisely, and I want to show you tonight. And David said to Nathan, I have sinned against the Lord. And Nathan said to David, the Lord also hath put away thy sin. Thou shalt not die. Howbeit, because by this deed thou hast given great occasion to the enemies of the Lord to blaspheme, the child also that is born unto thee shall surely die. Now, in reality, David's primary sin was the sin of adultery with Bathsheba. Everything else that happened to him as a result of that. But the second thing he did, of course, was he had Uriah, Bathsheba's husband, killed in battle. And then out of a covetous heart, he took Bathsheba to be his wife. What happened as a result? What are the consequences of David's sin? So what I want to do is to take you through chapter 11 through 18 momentarily, and then come back to look at the principles that you and I need to examine here. All right, first of all, what was the first consequence of David's sin against Bathsheba? Well, the first thing was that Bathsheba became pregnant. And you can only hide that for a little while. Nobody knew what was happening, and yet she became pregnant, and she sent the word, the scripture says, in the chapter 11. She told David in verse 5, she said, I am with child. So that's the first consequence that he had to face. The second consequence he had to face was in chapter 12, in verse 7, when Nathan the prophet, God's prophet, who had been a prophet and who had been a counselor to David's, came to him and gave him this parable about the man with the lamb. And he said to David, David, you are the man. Thou art the man. So the second consequence was that God's prophet exposed David's sin to David, and it didn't take that long to permeate the whole household of David. The third consequence of his sin, Nathan told him what that consequence would be. He says, your enemies are going to blaspheme your God. When the enemies of Israel hear about this, that the king has committed adultery and has had the husband of the woman killed in battle, what are they going to do? But they are going to encourage themselves against the nation of Israel. The fourth thing that happens here in chapter 12 is that the baby dies. In verse 18, the child died. Then the next thing that happens, and here's where David's sins begin to catch up with him exactly as he committed them. Chapter 13 says, if you'll notice in verse 1, it came to pass after this that Absalom, who was David's son, the son of David, had a fair sister whose name was Tamar, and Amnon, the son of David, loved her. So Amnon wants Tamar, and so he doesn't know how to work that out. So one of his friends, in verse 3, Jonadab was his name, a very subtle man, he said, look, here's what you do. You play like you're sick. Ask her to bring you some food and minister to you, and when you do, then you commit immorality with her. So he works all of this out, and the scripture says in verse 14 that he forced her, or he raped his half-sister or part-sister, one of David's children. Well, is this not exactly what David had done to Bathsheba? He took her unto himself, and he went to bed with her. Whether she wanted to or not, the scripture does not say, but he forced her. He had the right to do it in his own eyes because he was king and the king was sovereign. But David knew that he was also subject to Almighty God, who looked upon that not only as being displeasing to God, but a sinful act against God. But here's David's son doing the very same thing that David had done. All right, the result of that, the next thing that happens is in chapter 13, again, David's consequence coming back to him. Absalom plotted to kill Amnon. He told his servants, he said, now, we're going to get the king's servants together, and we're going to get them drunk. And he says, when I give you the word, you kill Amnon. Verse 28 of chapter 13. Now, Absalom had commanded his servants, saying, mark ye now, when Amnon's heart is merry with wine, when I say to you, smite Amnon, then kill him. Fear not, have not I commanded you to be courageous and to be valiant? So he kills him. As a result of that, in chapter 14, Absalom flees for his life. And he leaves Jerusalem, but then he finally comes back, but he's not able to see King David for 2 years. In the 14th chapter, in the 28th verse, so Absalom dwelt 2 full years in Jerusalem and saw not the king's face because he was responsible for killing Amnon. The next thing that happens is in chapter 15 is that Absalom becomes a little tired of being separated from the king, so he starts a rebellion. And he rebels against his own father, divides the nation of Israel, and the people begin to follow him. Verse 13 of chapter 15, and there came a message to David saying, the hearts of the men of Israel are after Absalom. And so, as a result of that, the next thing that happens in chapter 15, David is forced to flee Jerusalem for his life. Here he was the king, and all of a sudden his son has caused the rebellion, and now he's having to flee for his life. Well, the next thing that happens here, if you'll notice in chapter 16, verse 21, says, and then said Absalom to Ahithophel, give counsel among you what we shall do. And Ahithophel is one of his counselors along with some other people here. And Ahithophel said unto Absalom, go in unto thy father's concubines, the 10 that he'd left back there at his household, which he's left to keep the house, and all Israel shall hear that you are abhorred by your father. Then shall the hands of all that are with thee be strong. So here's what they did. They spread Absalom a tent upon the top of the house, and Absalom went in and committed adultery with his father's concubines in the sight of all Israel. And that's exactly what God said through Nathan was going to happen to him. Now this is one night of pleasure. He's had to kill one man to cover up for it. The baby died. And then like dominoes, 1, 2, 3, right down the line, everywhere David turns, he finds himself suffering from the consequence of one sin. Then the scripture says in chapter 17, moreover, Ahithophel said to Absalom, let me now choose out 12,000 men, and I will rise and pursue after David this night. I will come upon him while he is weary and weak-handed, and will make him afraid, and all the people that are with him shall flee, and I will smite the king. That is, Ahithophel says, if you'll give me 12,000 men, I'll trace your father, David, down. I'll find him in a weak moment. I will kill him. David got word of what was happening, and so the scripture says that Joab, who has been his right-hand man through all these years and years of fighting against Saul, and now he's been a king for 20 years, Joab heard about it. So as a result of Absalom agreeing and sending Ahithophel and his troops, the troops of David and the troops of Ahithophel began battle. And the scripture says that Absalom had long hair. He was galloping through the forest, and his hair caught in a limb, jerked him off his horse, and there he was hanging, and he couldn't get down. Nothing he could do about it. So someone came and told Joab, he said, Absalom has been caught by his hair, he's hanging, and he's helpless. The messenger said, but I wouldn't dare touch him. Joab said, tell me where he is. And so the scripture says that they told him, in verse 14 of chapter 18 said, then Joab said, I may not tarry thus with thee. And he took 3 darts or 3 javelins, and he thrust them through the heart of Absalom while he was yet alive in the midst of the oak. But you see, David couldn't say a whole lot about that, because isn't that exactly what he did to Uriah? Only he had somebody else to do his dirty work for him. So I've listed for you 12 consequences of one night's pleasure. And the Bible says, be sure your sin will do what? Will find you out. Friend, if you think you're going to sin against God and get away with it, you couldn't be further from the truth. There is no way. You say, yeah, but you know, I've done some things that nobody's heard about. You haven't heard the rest of the sermon. Because there is absolutely no way to escape disobedience and violation of God's word. And when I look to see the kind of immorality that has taken this country, and people are saying, well, you know, after all, what consequences are there? We don't see any consequences. They're all over the place, and they're multiplying every day. Now, there are lots of questions that rise as a result of the title of this message, and that is the continuing consequences of our conduct. Now, our conduct can be good, And when our conduct is good, the consequences will be good. You could take almost all of these things and turn around for something good. But I'm giving this as a warning, not necessarily as an encouragement, but a warning. So I want to give you 7 statements. I want you to write them all down. Every single one of them is important. And Dad, I want you to get them down and teach them to your children. If you'll take this passage and rivet this truth into your kids' minds. At first they'll say, oh, Dad, you know, you must think I'm going out and getting myself in trouble. No, son, I'm going to tell you this so you won't do it. Not because I think you're going to, but because I don't want you to. I want to give you an honest, fair, biblical warning of the consequences of sin. And listen, it's bad to sin whether you're 15, 25, 45, 60, or 75, but there's some things when you become involved in at an early age, it'll wreck your whole life. All right, now let's think about something so you won't get confused now. Let's look at the background for a moment. We're talking about one man's sin. We're talking about the consequences of that sin. Now listen, all sin is not alike. All sin won't have 12 consequences. Some of them will have more than that. And I want you to listen carefully, so because you're going to have 2 or 3 questions that I'm going to answer in these 7 statements. So I want you to write them down, and then let's discuss them. All right, the first one is this. That the continuing consequences of our sin, and if you want to abbreviate that after the first statement, CCS, the continuing consequences of our sin is a biblical principle. You cannot avoid it, and you cannot escape it, and I want to show you why I want to say that strongly in a moment. But if you recall in Galatians chapter 6, and beginning in verse 7, he says, be not deceived. Now watch that. Be not deceived. This world is totally deceived. If you think because nobody knows about your sin that you've gotten away with it, you are deceived. If you think because you've committed the same thing 3, 4, 5, 6, 7, 8, 9, 10 times, and it looks like you're not suffering, and you think you've gotten away with it, you are deceived. Be not deceived. God is not mocked. Because a man who thinks he's getting away with sin is mocking God. God, you said I couldn't, but ha, ha, ha, yes, I did. Nobody knows about it but me, and nobody's suffering. I've gotten away with it. He says, if you think you've gotten away with sin, he says, God is not mocked. You are deceived, for whatsoever a man soweth, that shall he, what? Reap. Then let me give you my little 3 points on that I give you all the time. Maybe you can remember it. We reap what? We reap what we sow, what? More than we sow, and what? Later than we sow. And is not that exactly true of David? He reaped what he sowed, murder, adultery, deceit. He reaped more than he sowed one night, and the next 20 years of his life, he suffered. And he reaped later than he sowed. He was reaping years after he had sown. Now, you and I need to understand that the reason that's true, if you and I can get away with sin, we're mocking God. God says, you cannot. We say, oh, yes, we did. That is to mock God. Whatsoever a man sows, that shall he reap. So that the continuing consequences of our sin is a biblical principle, and it cannot be altered under any circumstance by anybody, regardless of who you are. Because it is a decree of God. Second statement. CCS, the continuing consequences of sin is an act of divine chastisement. It is an act of divine chastisement to correct us. The continuing consequences of sin is a divine act of chastisement to correct us. Now, look, if you will, in Hebrews chapter 12 for a moment. You recall what he says about our attitude toward the Lord's chastisement. He says in verse 5, have you forgotten the exhortation which speaks unto you as unto children? My son, despise not thou the chastening of the Lord, nor faint when thou art rebuked of him. For whom the Lord loveth, he chasteneth, and he scourges every man whom he receives. If you endure chastening, God dealeth with you as with sons, for what son is he whom the father chasteneth not? Now, the reason God sends continuous consequences for our sin is in order to do what? To correct us. If he didn't, what would we do? We just keep on doing the same old thing. We would mock God. If God didn't send His chastening hand to trace us down, we keep on doing the same old thing. And I want to tell you, my friend, God's chastising hand usually doesn't come the way you expected, when you expected, or the manner in which you had expected to come. It is oftentimes in the most unexpected ways, the most unexpected timing. But God sends these continuing consequences to do what? To catch us, stop us dead in our track, and turn us around. Oh, we keep on doing the same old thing. So then listen, the consequences, watch this, the consequences of our sin is an act of love on the part of God to stop us dead in our track and correct us. 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Punishment is what God does to the wicked. To children, He chastens us. Listen, punishment is vindication because of sin, disobedience. Chastisement always has as its ultimate goal correction. Correction, not anger, correction. Chastisement is an act of love. The ultimate objective is correction.
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1: Do you tell God what you want, or do you ask Him what He wants for you? With Insight for Believers, here's a moment with Charles Stanley.
0: We all have desires. Some of them are good. Some of them may not be so good. They tell a lot about us. Desires are from God. The capacity to desire and to want is from God. But it's to be sanctified. That is, it is to be controlled. Our desires are to be controlled with the Spirit. Do these desires fit God's plan and purpose for my life? Now, some desires would fit one person but wouldn't fit another, because God's purpose and plan for everybody is not the same. But righteous desires, of course, are always the desires that God would have us to have in our life. And when a person chooses to do otherwise, what happens is they are moving in a direction that's going to get them in trouble. You have to be careful what you want, because you may get it. And you can get some desires that absolutely are totally ungodly. And it's very evident if you look around all the sinful things and the wickedness and the vileness that's going on and the corruption and the dishonesty and the immoral things. Many people are getting the desires of their heart. They don't know yet, some of them, but many of them do, that it leads to emptiness, pain, suffering, heartache, disappointment, and sometimes destruction and death. But all of that is the result of desires that are fleshly, worldly, corrupt, and harmful.
8: So the warning is there that we have to be careful what we desire. He says, delight yourself in the Lord. He'll give you the desires of your heart. So when he says he'll give us the desires of our heart, that is not an open door to anything and everything that we want. So I have a responsibility to delight myself in the Lord.
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19: With SRN News, I'm Ron Taylor. Vice President J.D. Vance has landed in Switzerland to help launch negotiations with Iranian leaders over Tehran's nuclear program. The talks aim to solidify an interim deal to end the war in Iran. The negotiations involving top U.S. and Iranian officials are crucial for global security and the economy. Vance's arrival was delayed due to escalating fighting in Lebanon between Israel and Hezbollah. The situation is tense, with Iran claiming to have closed the Strait of Hormuz, a key oil transit route. U.S. Central Command disputes this, saying traffic continues. The talks include Qatari mediators and Pakistani leaders. L.A. Mayor Karen Bass declaring an emergency yesterday to ensure the city gets the resources it needs to fight a large warehouse fire that has sent large plumes of dangerous smoke into the air. The fire at the privately owned cold storage warehouse has been burning since Wednesday. This is SRN News.
18: Denver weather.
16: The Denver forecast is Saturday evening, partly cloudy skies, low temperatures right around 60. Could see some gusts up to about 25 miles per hour through the nighttime. For your Sunday, early sunshine with a 20% chance for afternoon and evening showers and thunderstorms. High temperatures right around 90. Lingering shower activity Sunday night, lows down to 55. For your Monday, a little cooler with a better chance for showers and isolated thunderstorms. Highs in the upper 80s with overnight lows in the middle 50s. Heading into Tuesday, showers and storms possible once again, cooler highs in the upper 70s. I'm meteorologist Patrice Sutter.
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0: Some people go to church to try to fill a void in their lives, but genuine Christian transformation requires more than a desire for the relief of unsatisfied longings. Today on Truth for Life Weekend, Alistair Begg examines an outcast woman's encounter with Jesus to learn what is truly necessary for lasting change to take place in someone's life.
1: We're now going to look at the encounter Jesus had with a woman who is in every sense at the other end of the spectrum from the religious Jew in chapter 3. She is on the social, moral, and religious line of things at the very opposite end from Nicodemus. It's good, actually, to keep these two chapters in view when you're thinking about the way in which Jesus deals with individuals. Chapter 3, if you like, in the story of the religious man, makes clear that no one can ever be so good that they do not require a Savior. Some people think that God is going to grade on the curve, and they've looked around the rest of the people in the class, and they're prepared to take their shot on the basis of that. They're staggered to discover He is not going to grade on the curve, but He has set a very final standard in the person of His Son. And then it becomes apparent that I could never be good enough. And that's what chapter 3 makes clear. Chapter 4, conversely, makes clear that you can never be so bad as to be beyond the saving bounds of Jesus. Which is really terrific good news, isn't it? I mean, there are some mechanisms for changing your life that demand a certain standard, a certain intellect, a certain capacity. And if you fit that framework, then the possibility of signing up and going on is there. However, if you don't meet those standards, then it's just nowhere for you at all. Whereas the comprehensive story of the gospel, verse 15 again of chapter 3, is that everyone who believes will have eternal life. Whether you are a religious person and orthodox and devout, or whether you are an irreligious person having made a hash of things and beginning to imagine that if there is salvation anywhere, it is a salvation that is presumably good for everybody else except you. And chapter 3 and chapter 4 tackle that. Samaritan woman meets Jewish man. Jewish man says, "Could I please have a drink?" Very natural beginning, isn't it? Wonderfully straightforward. And also, just an expression of Jesus' need. This is not an opening gambit. This is not Jesus setting out a course in personal evangelism. "Now let me see. What should I say here? What, let me think of a good beginning." No, he's thirsty. In fact, I've been reading this story again this morning, and I can't find anywhere where it says that Jesus actually got a drink of water in the whole process. Because it just goes question and answer all the way through. It makes me thirsty even thinking about it. He appeals to her sympathy. He seeks a favor from her. And in doing so, communication is established. The striking impact of the opening statement by Jesus is made clear in verse 9. The Samaritan woman, again the emphasis, you see, Samaritan woman, not just the woman, Samaritan is important. The Samaritan woman said to him, "You are a Jew, and I am a Samaritan woman. How can you ask me for a drink?" And then parenthetically, an explanation. For Jews do not associate with Samaritans. Or if you're using an NIV and your eyesight is very good, you can look at the bottom of the page, and the alternative rendering of that translation is, "For Jews do not use dishes Samaritans have used." Because of the complexities of the Pharisaical accretions to the Jewish law, there were all kinds of purity factors in the washing of hands and the washing of utensils and so on, and Jesus and his disciples were to fall foul of this on a number of occasions. But the very fact that Jesus addresses her in this way cuts across all those normal taboos and boundaries and causes her to ask this question. Jesus does not answer her question, you'll notice that. But instead, he supplies a second question. And in verse 10, he says, essentially, if you find that surprising, that I would ask you for a drink of water, being a Jew and a man and so on, if you find that surprising, then wait till you consider this thought. And then he says, if you knew the gift of God and who it is that asks you for a drink, you would have asked him, and he would have given you living water. He raises the conversation to a different level. She assumes herself to be in the position of providing what he needs. She's about to discover that she is actually the one in need of what this stranger is able to provide. She thinks she's in the position to provide what Jesus needs, only to discover that she is actually the one who needs what Jesus provides. Do you ever think when you come to an event like this that you might be doing what Jesus needs? That he sort of needs you to come here? He needs to know that he's liked. He needs to know there are a few people left in Cleveland that actually care about God or care about the Bible or care about Jesus. And that's sufficient motivation for you to come. And then you've come here and you've discovered that what you thought you came to provide for him has got nothing really to do with the subject at all. It's all about what he has come to provide for you. Now your reaction may be very similar to the reaction of the lady. He says, if you'd asked me, if you'd asked this individual, he would have given you living water. And she said, verse 11, you've got nothing to draw with, and the well is deep. Where do you get the living water? Are you greater than our father Jacob? He gave us the well, he drank from it. And once again, Jesus sidesteps her question. He doesn't answer the question again. Why? Because it's not the issue. It's a red herring. I mean, it's not irrelevant. The questions are of interest. But he doesn't get into the Jewish-Samaritan debate. Nor does he get into the question of the historicity of Jacob and whether he is a greater person than Jacob. There will be time for that kind of conversation. But for now, he wants to address the issue. We're not going to discuss which well is the best well or whether Jacob's well has living water or anything else. Jesus answers verse 13, probably pointing to the well. Everyone who drinks this water will be thirsty again. But whoever drinks the water I give him will never thirst. Now think about that for just a moment. The woman's whole focus to this point is about water. The reason she's at the well is because the well has water. The reason she has a pot is because she's going to fill the pot or the jar with water and she's going to take it back to use the water. She understands this. And Jesus says, everybody who drinks this water will thirst again, but anyone who drinks the water that I give will never thirst. Indeed, the water I give will become in him a spring of water welling up to eternal life. Now what Jesus is doing here is simply applying the Bible, because the Old Testament uses this metaphor frequently. We needn't go back through it. You can take my word for it and check later. The psalmist often talks about thirsting for God. The prophet Isaiah speaks about the day that will dawn when with joy men and women will draw water from the wells of salvation. One of the loveliest invitations that God issues is in Isaiah 55. Come, you who are thirsty, and come to the waters. And in Jeremiah chapter 2, God speaks to the people through his prophet, and he says, I have two things against you. Number one, you have turned away from me. And number two, you have sought to dig wells of your own making. Turned your back on the living God and sought to go about business on your own. Which is exactly a description of the human predicament. Wasn't it Pascal who said that there is within each of us a God-shaped void? Trying to give expression to the notion of that search for satisfaction which is true for every person in humanity. And in the same way that the people in Jeremiah's day could be seen, as it were, metaphorically digging out cisterns in the hope of finding satisfaction in the wells that they were digging. So a congregation like this has been marked by this throughout the week that has passed, if we're honest. Some of us have lived this whole week aware of the fact that our lives are marked by unsatisfied longings. Unsatisfied longings. Longings which we thought when we were younger would be assuaged as a result of our success, but our success has not addressed the longing. Or that marriage, in this spouse, we would find the answer, and it hasn't been the answer. Or in the acquisition of possessions. Or in the experience of whatever gives us a high. And Jesus, as it were, points to it all, and he says, everybody who tries this stuff will be thirsty all over again. But anyone who drinks the water that I give will never thirst again. Well, of course, the lady doesn't get it, does she? Oh, she says, I'd like for some of that water so I won't get thirsty and have to keep coming here to draw water. This is a pattern now in John. In chapter 2, John records how Jesus had said, destroy this temple and in 3 days I will raise it again. And the Jews replied, it has taken 46 years to build this temple and you're going to raise it in 3 days. Jesus is speaking about his body. He's speaking in spiritual terms. They understand it in physical terms. You go into chapter 3, Jesus says to Nicodemus, you must be born again. Nicodemus says, born again? How can somebody be born again? Can you, when you're old, enter a second time into your mother's womb? Jesus says, no, I'm not talking about physical birth. I'm talking about spiritual birth. You come to John chapter 4. He says, whoever drinks the water that I give him will never thirst again. She says, oh, give me some of that water because I'm sick of coming out here in the middle of the day to go to the well. He taps into her search for satisfaction. Did any of you see the biography piece this week on Jessica Lange? And as I watched her and listened to the story of her life, I remembered that in my little book I had a quote from her, and I went and found it. And this is what the quote said. I wasn't surprised to find this quote again after I'd listened to the biographical piece. The main thing that I remember from my childhood was this inescapable yearning that I could never satisfy. This inescapable yearning that I could never satisfy. Even now, she says at times, I experience an inescapable loneliness and isolation. But, and with this, we will move towards a close. Jesus is not content simply to tap into her awareness of her need for satisfaction. Jesus is now about to address himself to her conscience. To her conscience. And he does that by issuing an invitation to her to go and call her husband and come back. Verse 16, go call your husband and come back. Well, he asked her to do what she couldn't do. You see, if there's going to be a transformation in this lady's life, it's not enough that she has a sense of wanting satisfaction. She needs to be brought face to face with her own sin. And genuine Christian experience always and everywhere demands this. You see, it's not very difficult to get people to agree that they would like something to fill their lives up. I mean, do you have anything that can help me? I've tried booze, I've tried wine, women, and song. I've tried stuff. I've tried houses. I've tried vacations. Do you have anything that can fill this emptiness? That's why Pascal's statement is helpful, but only up to a point. Because you can get people to sign up for something to fill the gap in their life, but without ever seeing them confronted by the real need in their life, which is not for a hole to be filled, but it is for sin to be cleansed and to be forgiven. And Jesus, in a masterful and in a kind and in a lovely way, puts his finger on the area of this lady's life. She must be made to confront her need. And how carefully he shows her her desperate need for personal forgiveness and for salvation. How does this come across? I have no husband, she replied. And then listen, Jesus said to her, you're right when you say you have no husband. The fact is, you have had 5 husbands, and the man you now have is not your husband. What you have just said is quite true. Wow. Wow. I mean, we've met a lot of people on the bus, on the train, on the plane, in the station, in the Starbucks, everything else. We've had all kinds of conversations, but we've never had somebody do this to us, have we? We've never had somebody sit and look at us and say, oh yes, I know everything about you. Because there is no other human being that knows everything about us. And that's the significance, you see, of the statement that the lady made when she went into the town. She went into the town and she said, "Come and see a man who told me everything I ever did." That might seem a little thin at first, doesn't it? I mean, we might want, those of us who've been Christians for a while, we might want her to go into the town and say, "Come and see Jesus, the incarnate Son of God, the Savior of the world, the one who is the fulfiller of the promises of the Old Testament, Jesus Christ, prophet, priest, and king." Then we go, there we go. That's the kind of thing we like, that sort of clarity. But she goes in and she says, "Come and see somebody who told me everything I ever did." But it isn't thin. It's fantastic. What is she saying? Who can tell you everything you ever did? Who knows everything you ever did? Only God. She realizes that when she clasps eyes with this man who asked her for a drink of water, in the unfolding dialogue, she has met the living God. Psalm 139. "Oh Lord, you search me and you know me. You know when I sit down and when I stand up. You know the words of my mouth before I even speak them. Come see a man who told me everything I ever did." Isn't it fantastic too that Jesus does not dismantle her? He doesn't destroy her. He doesn't despise her in any shape or fashion at all. Why don't you get your husband? I have no husband. Then he doesn't say, "Well, then let's just talk about why it is that you don't have a husband. And let's just start from the beginning and let's get it out. Let's go. Begin." No, he's very gracious. He fills in the blanks for us. It cost this woman everything to say, "I have no husband." I don't think for a moment she said, "I have no husband." If she got it out at all, she said, "I have no husband." And graciously Jesus says, "That's right, honey, you don't have a husband. You've had five and you've got one just now and he's not your husband. That's why I'm telling you about my living water." See? Her sense of inadequate satisfaction speaks to her real need. I wouldn't be at all surprised if we had met that lady on that day. Not that day, a couple of days before, same well. And we'd had a conversation with her and said, "How are you doing?" "I don't know, I'm not doing so good. My relationships are a mess," and so on. And I said, "Well, what do you think your problem is?" "Well, you know, I think, and I didn't have a very good background. And, you know, I didn't make good choices. And the first one was a real jerk. The first husband was a complete fool. And he annoyed me and messed me up. The second one, well, I don't even want to talk," and so on. And eventually, as we listen to her talk, she just describes how all of her problems are all outside of her. All of these things that have happened to her. All of the things that she's got no control of that have messed up her life from the outside in. And we say to her, "And how are you planning on fixing this?" She says, "Well, I'm going to look within myself. And I think somewhere inside, you know, I'll be able to fix this. I'll sort it out." I read a great book the other day that told me, you know, if you look within to your power source and you plug into the real you and so on. Well, it's got a contemporary ring to it. It's on every afternoon on the TV. The same stuff. Here we are. We're going to talk to Mrs. So-and-so today. "What's your problem?" "Oh, my husband and my uncle and my grandmother and my job and my circumstances and my DNA and my everything." "Oh, well, don't you worry, honey, because you just look within yourself. I want you to know that you have it all within you. You just plug in, find your source, and we will be on our way." And then cue the applause and the music and cha-da-da-da-da-da, off to a commercial break, and then back, and we'll talk to Mrs. X again. What the lady discovered was that the absolute reverse was true, right? Which is what you and I need to discover. That the problem is actually all within me, and the answer is all outside me. It is not the things that go into a man that defile a man, Jesus said. It's the things that come out of a man. The problem is within, and the answer is without. So she brings her empty life to the wonderful supply of living water. She brings her sinful past to the cleansing supply that Jesus provides. She brings her hopes and possibilities for the future, in light of her messed up past, to the one who knows everything about her and who loves her just the same. Enough to spend this time talking at the well, so that she might never, ever thirst again. Well, we're through, but let me finish in this way. If you read John's Gospel, and if you haven't read the Bible, John would be a wonderful place to start. If you read John's Gospel, you would be struck almost immediately by the very clear lines of demarcation that John describes for us. He describes how Jesus is the light and he has come into the darkness, but the darkness has not understood it. He describes Jesus as being the life, and that life is the light of men, but men and women are spiritually dead. And he describes, on the one hand, the rejection of Jesus, and on the other hand, the receiving of Jesus. To as many as received him, to them he gave the power to become the sons of God. In other words, John's Gospel, as good as any other gospel, makes it very clear that each of us needs to come to know Jesus in a personal, saving way. And until we do, we are under God's wrath and judgment. It is very solemn, isn't it? God has every legitimate right to abhor sin. That's what makes so amazing his grace, whereby, given the extent of his wrath, he would provide such a salvation in his Son, so that religious, orthodox leaders in the community might come to trust in Jesus. And so unschooled and despised Samaritan women may come to bow at the very same place.
0: 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Alistair returns in just a moment to close today's program. As we heard from Alistair today, each of us needs to know Jesus in a personal, saving way. 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That idea, being in Christ, is an essential aspect of the Christian life, and yet it's frequently overlooked or misunderstood. Sinclair Ferguson dives into Scripture to get a better understanding of what the Apostle Paul was talking about in the New Testament when he so often identified himself as being a man in Christ. This book is packed with Scripture, includes rich insights, practical applications that will transform the way you live. Sinclair explains that knowing who you are in Christ is the key to understanding your identity and enjoying the blessings of salvation, including the joy and purpose and assurance that the gospel brings. Find out more about the book Union with Christ. Visit our website at truthforlife.org. Now here's Alistair to close with prayer.
1: God, our Father, thank you for this wonderful description of your Son, Jesus, and the way in which he deals with individuals, that there's no experience of our lives that we can go through that is unknown to him, that he does know the worst about us, and yet he loves with an everlasting love. Oh, make me understand it. Help me to take it in, what it meant for the Holy One to bear away my sin. And may the grace of the Lord Jesus and the love of God and the fellowship of the Holy Spirit rest upon and remain with each one who believes, now and forevermore. Amen.
0: I'm Bob Lapine. Before we go today, I want to wish every father and everyone who is celebrating their dad a wonderful Father's Day weekend. 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
6: It seeks to bring nuance to the red-blue binary and breaks voters down into nine typologies based on their responses to a wide-ranging questionnaire. One of the largest of those nine groups is the faith-first conservatives, making up 12% of the electorate. Pew says these Americans anchor the Republican Party and are concerned primarily with issues having to do with faith, morality, and social issues.

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8: Jesus affirmed God's plan, and by setting God's standard, one man with one woman for life, he is saying that any deviation from that standard, not just gay marriage, but any deviation, adultery, premarital sex, unbiblical divorce, those are all sins because they don't measure up to the standard, the perfect standard of God.
9: 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The Bible teaches that God established the standards for right and wrong when He laid the foundations of the world. But recently, politicians and policymakers have become self-appointed authors of moral law. Today on Pathway to Victory, Dr. Robert Jeffress shows how the spiritual decline of today's culture is a sign of turbulent times ahead. But first, let's take a moment to hear some important ministry updates.
7: Thanks, David, and welcome again to Pathway to Victory. In light of America's 250th birthday on July 4th, we've devoted our complete attention to a time-sensitive teaching series that I've titled America and the Bible. And I'm especially excited to present this study because I'm sensing a groundswell in our nation. As your Bible teacher on Pathway to Victory, I'm privileged to talk to believers all across America, and I hear the same thing everywhere I go. People are tired of watching the values they raise their children on be openly mocked and systematically dismantled, tired of feeling like strangers in the nation they love. I understand that feeling, but I also know this: God is not wringing His hands. And His people were made for moments exactly like this one. This is what feeds my enthusiasm for the In God We Trust matching challenge that's active right now. This matching challenge of $1.5 million gives you a fabulous opportunity to double the impact of your donation. You see, only two things last forever: God's Word and the souls of men and women. And when you give to the matching challenge, you're making an eternal investment in a human soul who is searching, hurting, and waiting to hear the only message that can truly transform a life. Later in the program, I'll share details about the exclusive thank you gifts I've set aside for you. But right now, let's give our complete attention to Paul's admonition to Timothy through a message that I've titled, The New Moral Disorder.
8: We're going to look at what the Bible says about the moral deterioration of our world and how it will be a precursor to the return of Jesus Christ. Listen, as an individual or a nation, we will never experience God's blessing when we are rebelling against Him. It is impossible. And as a nation, we are rebelling against God. We are shaking our fist in the face of God in two distinct areas. First of all, in the area of what God says about marriage. Let's look and see what the Bible really says about marriage. God created man in His own image. In the image of God, He created him. He created them male and female. There's an equality, but listen, equality doesn't mean sameness. There's a difference in the way we act. There's a difference in responsibility. There is a difference in how we relate to one another, including how we relate to one another sexually. And that's why you find the prohibition against homosexual behavior. Listen to what the Bible says. Leviticus 18, verse 22. You, talking to men, you shall not lie with a male as one lies with a female. It is an abomination. Now, some people would say, well, wait a minute. You Christians, you are so hypocritical because you just pick and

0: choose which verses out of the Bible you want to obey. Well, there's a very simple reason for that. There's a very simple answer. The only rules of the Old Testament that apply to us today are those rules that are repeated in the New Testament. We live under the New Testament, the new agreement, the new law of God. And the only parts of the Old Testament we follow are those parts of the Old Testament that are repeated in the New Testament. But in this new agreement, there are prohibitions against homosexuality. For example, in Romans 1, verses 26 and 27, Paul said, "For this reason, God gave them over to degrading passions. For their women exchanged the natural function for that which is unnatural." And in the same way also, men abandoned the natural function of the woman and burned in their desire toward one another, men with men committing indecent acts and receiving in their persons, their bodies, the due penalty of their error. There's a prohibition against homosexual behavior. Secondly, that leads to there is certainly a prohibition against homosexual marriage. You can take this message when you hear this said in your classroom and hear it in other places in the university. Well, Jesus never talked about homosexuality, and he certainly never said anything about homosexual marriage. Oh, yes, he did. Where did he talk about it? He talked about it in Matthew 19. Remember, the Pharisees were trying to trip Jesus up, and they came to the Lord and they said, "Lord, is it lawful for a man to divorce his wife for any reason at all?" So they said, "Lord, answer this divorce question for us." Verse 4, Matthew 19, "And Jesus answered and said, 'Have you not read that he who created them from the beginning made them male and female? And he said, for this cause a man shall leave his mother and father and shall cleave to his wife, and the two shall become one flesh. Consequently, they are no longer two, but they are one. What therefore God has joined together, let no man separate.'" What Jesus is saying is, if you want to know the answer to the divorce question, let's go back and see God's original plan for marriage, Genesis 1 and Genesis 2. It is one man with one woman for a lifetime. That's God's plan. Jesus affirmed God's plan. And by setting God's standard, one man with one woman for life, he is saying that any deviation from that standard, not just gay marriage, but any deviation, adultery, premarital sex, unbiblical divorce, those are all sins because they don't measure up to the standard, the perfect standard of God. Jesus did address the marriage question. He said it's one man with one woman for a lifetime. Now, I know there's some people who say, "Well, I just wish we didn't talk about this gay marriage stuff. It is so controversial. We should just keep silent about it and not talk about it." We do not do the world a favor when we stay silent about what God has said. Best-selling author Joel Rosenberg offers this wise reminder. He said, "It is becoming politically incorrect to accept the Bible's teachings on these and other moral issues or to talk about them publicly. Nevertheless, the kingdom of God is not a democracy. The Lord is not running for political office. He's not trying to cobble together a majority. He is the King of Kings and the Lord of Lords. What he says goes. How blessed is the man or woman who follows the word of God, not his or her own desires." God has spoken about this issue. We dare not be silent. Our rebellion as a culture against God is seen in our attitude about marriage. Secondly, it's seen in what we believe about the sanctity of life. Let's talk about this issue, the issue of abortion. Since the Supreme Court's ruling in 1973, Roe versus Wade, that legalized abortion for women, since that time, 54 million children have been butchered in the womb. 54 million children have been murdered. And that number is being added to every year by 1.3 million children who are being slaughtered. Gone. They don't exist anymore. Wiped off the face of the earth because of our nation's rebellion against God. How does God look at that? Well, let's see what God says about the unborn. Psalm 139, verses 13 to 16. David said, "For thou didst form my inward parts. Thou didst weave me in my mother's womb. I will give thanks to thee, for I am fearfully and wonderfully made. Wonderful are thy works, and my soul knows it very well. My frame was not hidden from thee when I was made in secret and skillfully wrought in the depths of the earth. Thine eyes have seen my unformed substance, and in thy book they were all written, the days that were ordained for me, yet there was not one of them." God is the one who in the womb weaves together, forms the child. Remember God's word through Jeremiah in Jeremiah 1 verses 4 and 5. "Now the word of God came to me saying, before I formed you in the womb, I knew you. And before you were born, I consecrated you." God had a relationship with Jeremiah before he was ever born, while he was still in the womb. You know, one of the most fascinating stories that deal with the unborn is found in Luke chapter 1, verses 41 and 44. This is the story of when the then pregnant Elizabeth, mother of John the Baptist, when she met Mary, who was pregnant with the Lord Jesus Christ. And look what happened. Luke 1, verse 41. "And it came about that when Elizabeth heard Mary's greeting, the baby leaped in Elizabeth's womb." That's John the Baptist. "And Elizabeth was filled with the Holy Spirit." Verse 44, "For behold, when the sound of your greeting," Elizabeth said to Mary, "reached my ears, the baby leaped in my womb for joy." John the Baptist in his mom's womb got so excited when he heard Mary speak that he leapt in her womb. Now, what is fascinating is this word baby in Greek is brephos. Talking about the baby inside Elizabeth's womb, it is the very same Greek word that is used elsewhere in the New Testament to talk about an infant that has already been born. God views the baby in the womb as much as a human being as the baby outside of the womb. Both are creations of God. You can understand then why God absolutely hates any violence toward children. Do you remember in the Old Testament when the Israelites came to Canaan, the promised land that was inhabited by Canaanites? They unfortunately fell into the ways of the Canaanites, and they began to worship the false god Moloch, a god whom the Canaanites said required the sacrifice of children on the altar, burnt sacrifices of children. One commentator describes that gruesome act this way: "The ancients would heat up this idol of Moloch with fire until it was glowing. And then they would take newborn babies and place them on the arms of the idol and watch their children burn to death." What did God think about that? What did he think about his own people engaging in that horrific sacrifice? Jeremiah 32, 35, it says, "And they built the high places of Baal that are in the valley of Behinnom to cause their sons and daughters to pass through the fire to Moloch, which I had not commanded them, nor had it entered my mind that they should do this abomination." God said, "When I saw the Israelites burning their children alive, it never entered into my mind that they would do such a thing." And so in verses 28 and 29, he pronounces this judgment. "Therefore, says the Lord, behold, I'm about to give this city, that is Jerusalem, into the hand of the Chaldeans and into the hand of Nebuchadnezzar, king of Babylon, and he will take it. The Chaldeans," that is the Babylonians who are fighting against this city, "will enter and set this city on fire and burn it." God said to his own people, his own nation of Israel, "Because you are killing, slaughtering your own children, I'm going to raise up the foreigners to come and invade your city and to take it captive, to burn it to the ground." Now, folks, if God will do that to his own chosen people who destroy the lives of children, do we have to wonder how God is going to deal with the United States of America, a country that not only allows, but it celebrates the freedom of choice, the freedom of choice to murder our children? It is an abomination in the sight of God. Contrast that to what Jesus said about children. If you want to know how Jesus views children, look at Mark 10, verses 13 through 16. And they were bringing children to him so that he might touch them. And the disciples rebuked them. But when Jesus saw this, he was indignant and said to them, "Permit the children to come to me and don't hinder them, for the kingdom of God belongs to such as these." And then verse 16, "And he took them in his arms and he began blessing them, laying his hands upon them." The parents couldn't get their children to Jesus fast enough because they sensed he loved their children. They wanted him to be touched by Jesus. I want you to write down these two principles as we think about this whole abortion issue. Principle number one, when we honor a child, we honor Jesus. When we honor a child, we honor Jesus. Jesus said in Matthew 18:5, "Whoever receives one such child in my name receives me." When we honor a child, we honor Jesus. And second principle, when we harm a child, we will face unspeakable judgment. Listen to what Jesus said in Matthew 18, verse 6. "But whoever causes one of these little ones who believes in me to stumble, it is better for him that a heavy millstone be hung around his neck and he be dropped and drowned into the depths of the sea." Whoever harms a child, tempts him, leads him to sin, abuses him, or commits an act of violence against him, that's what Jesus is talking about. It would be better to have a millstone hung around his neck. And remember, Jesus said a child inside the womb is the same as a child outside the womb. If you harm a child, you'd be better off having that millstone placed around your neck and dropped into the most turbulent place in the sea. That's a better fate for you than to be found harming a child. Pope John Paul II cast this matter of abortion into a larger context when he said, "Whoever attempts to destroy human life in the womb of the mother not only violates the sacredness of a living, growing, and developed human being, but he also opposes God, and he also attacks society by undermining respect for all of human life." You say, well, what does all of this have to do with Bible prophecy? Here's what it has to do with it. Turn over to 2 Timothy chapter 3 and look at verse 1. Paul said to Timothy, "But mark this," and in the NIV it says, "There will be terrible times in the last days." Now that verse raises two questions. First of all, what did Paul mean by the last days? He said, "Timothy, buckle up, get ready, because it's going to be terrible times in the last days." What does he mean by the last days? Well, in one sense, the last days began as soon as Jesus ascended into heaven after his first coming. The countdown began. This phrase really refers to those years, months, days leading up to the return of Jesus Christ. Paul said to Timothy, it's going to get worse. It's going to get worse in the last days. And the second question is, what does he mean by it's going to be terrible times, difficult times? Look, that word terrible is not just some bland preacher word. The word had a very specific meaning. Literally, you could translate it, it will be times without moral restraint. That's what he's talking about. You know, almost three decades ago, the evangelical philosopher Carl Henry predicted that as America increasingly lost its Judeo-Christian heritage, paganism would grow even bolder. And he predicted that by the start of the 21st century, we would face, quote, naked naturalism and raw paganism. That is humanism with the pretty face ripped off, revealing the angry monster underneath it. And that's what we're seeing right now. Humanism unmasked for what it really is. These are the times we're living in, and they are a sign that we are living in the last days. But there's even a more direct connection to Bible prophecy and the moral deterioration of our culture. Remember, in the last 7 years of the tribulation, there'll be a world dictator called the Antichrist. And I want you to listen to one of the descriptions of the Antichrist found in Daniel 7, verse 25. "And he will speak out against the Most High, and he will wear down the saints of the Highest One, and he will intend to make alterations in times and in the law." Now, we understand the first part of this. In the last days, the Antichrist is going to speak out against God, and he's going to speak out against the people of God. He's going to attempt to wear them down. But what does he mean when he says he will also try to make alterations in times and in the law? He's saying that this final world dictator will seek to change the most basic laws of humanity. And we're seeing that happen right now. For the first time in history, we have a United States president who has tried to redefine the most basic law of society, what constitutes a marriage. The first president who has come out and said, I don't care what God's word says, I want to change the definition of marriage. The president once again lectured, and he called them out, evangelical Christians. He said, you all need to quit talking about abortion and gay marriage and just take care of the poor, like the Bible says. It's President Obama. And by the way, he's not the only one who's trying to change the most basic laws of society. You know, there has been an unholy alliance right now between the left and big business. Right now, forming together to strangle our religious liberties and say, we're going to change the laws about marriage in this country. You see these 9 self-appointed priests in black robes sitting on their bench in Washington, D.C., saying, now stay tuned, because in June, we are going to rule about marriage. They're not going to rule about marriage. The rule has already been made. The judge of all the universe has already said that marriage is between a man and a woman. This is what the Antichrist will do. He will seek to change. Did you hear again? It's not only gay marriage, but did you hear Hillary Rodham Clinton, the would-be successor to Barack Obama, at the Women in the World Summit in New York City, said that every woman has a right to abortion. Every woman has an unfettered right to abortion. But to make that dream, that perverse dream, a reality, she said, and I quote, for women to have access to abortion means that the deep-seated religious beliefs have to be changed, end of quote. Can you believe that? We have to change our most basic convictions. Mrs. Clinton, culture may change, your views certainly change, but the Word of God never changes. Thy Word is established in heaven forever, says the Word of God. This is what Paul was talking about when he said to Timothy, get ready, get ready. In the last days, there will be terrible times, times without any moral restraint. But with that prediction is also a great hope. All of these things are simply setting the stage for the greatest event in human history. Don't lose heart. Don't despair. Help and hope are on the way.
1: 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And when we do this together, we can transform our culture one life at a time. I think about Mitch from Ohio, who wrote to tell us that Pathway to Victory restored his faith in Christ. 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
2: 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Again, that's P.O. 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I'm David J. Mullins, wishing you a great weekend. Then join us next week when our series called America and the Bible continues here on the Pathway to Victory Weekend Edition. 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
8: With SRN News, I'm Ron Taylor. Vice President J.D. Vance has landed in Switzerland to help launch negotiations with Iranian leaders over Tehran's nuclear program. The talks aim to solidify an interim deal to end the war in Iran. The negotiations involving top U.S. and Iranian officials are crucial for global security and the economy. Vance's arrival was delayed due to escalating fighting in Lebanon between Israel and Hezbollah. The situation is tense, with Iran claiming to have closed the Strait of Hormuz, a key oil transit route. U.S. Central Command disputes this, saying traffic continues. The talks include Qatari mediators and Pakistani leaders. Father's Day is today, and Americans are expected to spend big. The National Retail Federation's annual survey projects Father's Day spending this year to hit a record $28 billion. 60% plan on getting Father's Day cards. 58% will buy Dad new clothes. This is SRN News.
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5: The Denver area forecast on the Sunday is a nice one with early sunshine today, a 20% chance for showers and isolated thunderstorms this afternoon. A little bit gusty around those storms, up to about 25 miles per hour. Temperatures topping out around 90. For tonight, lingering shower activity till about midnight. Then we'll see partly cloudy skies with lows in the mid-50s. For your Monday, we'll start the work week with early sunshine, a 30% chance for showers and thunderstorms. A little bit cooler, highs in the mid-80s with overnight lows in the middle 50s. And for Tuesday, cooler still, highs in the upper 70s with a slight chance for a late day shower, possible thunderstorm. I'm meteorologist Patrice Sutter.
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0: On Thursday's program, Chuck Swindoll left us with a definition that won't let go. He said that grace is free sovereign favor to the ill-deserving. It's not earned, it's not kindness extended to friends. God's grace is favor poured out on those who deserve the opposite. Today on Insight for Living, Chuck takes that definition off the page and walks it into history, into a forgotten man, a no-place town, and a king who came looking anyway. This is where grace gets its face. Chuck titled his message, The Grace of God.
1: We learned our last time together that God loves us, remember? When that love is activated, grace kicks in. That's the beauty of God's grace. When love is activated, grace kicks in. Grace is free sovereign favor to the ill-deserving. God sovereignly, apart from anything from us, any goodness, any effort, any attempt to win his favor or friendship, God in his grace reaches down to lift us up, even while we fight him in the process. Amazing. Amazing. To illustrate that, look at Romans chapter 5, verse 8. Just the one verse for a moment. But God demonstrates his own love toward us, in that while we were yet sinners, Christ died for us. God provides evidence of this characteristic of his love as he reaches out to sinners like us. Grace is God extending his favor to those who can't help themselves. When you lose a loved one and you can't make it through, his grace gets you through it because you're helpless. When you cannot make yourself well and you're suffering and suffering over a long period of painful time in your life, you're helpless to make yourself well. God comes to your rescue in his grace, gets you through it, gets you beyond it. He helps the helpless. Grace is God's undeserved favor extended to those who could never earn it and are unable to repay it. We said it best, with the free sovereign favor to the ill-deserving. Why ill-deserving? Because we are sinful to the core. To the core. Verse 19 in the same chapter of Romans 5. As through one man's disobedience, the many were made sinners. Don't go any further. There's Adam. There are your grandparents, your great-grandparents. There's your heritage. There's your progeny. The many were made sinners. Even so, through the obedience of one, Christ, Jesus, our Lord, many, we read, many will be made righteous. You can't do it on your own. It must come through Christ. Look at the next verse. The law came in, why? So that the transgression would increase. Isn't that amazing? Even among Christians, transgressions increase. G.K. Chesterton said it well when he spoke of original sin as the one Christian truth that can be verified by observation anywhere in the world, any day of the week. Just look around. The harshest, ugliest, worst letters I have ever been sent have been sent by Christians. The most difficult, angry treatment has come to me from Christians. The most painful scars on my life were put there by Christians. Carnal Christians. Sinful Christians. And don't tell me their motive was right. Their motive was wrong. And often my response was not right. Why? Because I'm sinful to the core. I'm blue also. And isn't it amazing in our society, people deny that. You know, there are audiences where if I preach like this, they'd be pouring out the aisles. I mean, they'd walk it out on, I'm not going to listen to this. You know what I did last week. You know the money I've given to that charity. You realize how good I am compared to my neighbor? I mean, on and on they go. It's just denial. J.I. Packer told a wonderful story of how denial can blind us to the truth. He loved to talk about the psychiatrist who brought a man into his office who was convinced he was dead. The psychiatrist's job was to convince him that he's living. He couldn't convince him. Finally, he settled on a foolproof plan. He took a couple of medical books from his shelf, and he gave them to the man, and he said, look, read these chapters, and you will see that dead men do not bleed. You'll read it for yourself. The guy said, okay. Came back in a week, and the doc said, well, what do you think? What did you learn? He said, I'm now convinced, said the patient, it's perfectly clear that based on this evidence in this medical journal and this medical book that dead men do not bleed. I'm convinced. Without saying a word, the psychiatrist pulled out a drawer, got a needle, took the man's finger and pricked his finger. Out came blood. The man said, great Scott, dead men do bleed. Please, please, the evidence is everywhere. Our denial is in reverse. It's in reverse. We're in this fixed state where we believe we're alive spiritually. In fact, we are dead spiritually. No hope to get to heaven on our own without coming through the cross. We'll hear about Christ on the cross in the messages yet ahead. But for now, let's settle on this. The law tells us what to do. It just doesn't enable us. As the poet wrote, do this and live, the law demands, but gives me neither feet nor hands. A better word, God's grace does bring. It bids me fly and gives me wings. It gives me wings. We are able to live on in this life, sinful as we are, because of the grace of God. We're able to have an eternal kind of life like God our Father, because God in His grace chose to declare us righteous. John writes of how Jesus brought grace and truth in His coming. John lived, by the way, chapter 1 of his gospel. John lived in the in-between era. How interesting would that have been? Born and reared in the era of the law, and Jesus came later after His death. The Holy Spirit came, and the era of grace kicks in, and John has lived to see the two, and he knows the difference came in the person of Jesus. John starts right off. He doesn't mess around in this gospel. Go back to John chapter 1. The Gospel of John chapter 1. John opens his account of Jesus Christ, and he doesn't beat around the bush. Look closely. In the beginning was the Word. This is John's word for Jesus Himself, W-O-R-D. In the beginning was the Word. The Word was with God. The Word was God. So immediately states that Jesus is deity. In fact, verse 3, all things came into being through Him. Jesus is the Creator. He's deity. He's the Creator. Verse 4, in Him was life, and the life was the light of men, and the light shines in the darkness, and the darkness did not comprehend it, did not extinguish it, could not put it out. The light shone. The original light is not in ourselves. It is in Christ and Christ alone. If there is light to take away darkness, it will be in Christ and Christ alone. If there is any light in us, it's reflected light. Reflected light. In that sense, Jesus is like the sun. We are like the moon. Jesus, the original Star of David, if you will. The Son of God came, created, brought life, brought light. Look closely now. Verse 14, the Word became flesh and dwelt among us. One of the paraphrases says, He moved into the neighborhood. I've always liked that. Jesus came and He moved into the neighborhood. He didn't remain aloof. He didn't live in a castle. He didn't say to people, stay away, I'm holy. He became one of us. He spent time with sinners, tax collectors, prostitutes, people who gossiped, who were ugly to other people, folks who didn't forgive, people who weren't kind, people like us. He came to this world and He dwelt among us. Look at the next statement. John writes, He was there. This is an eyewitness account. We beheld His glory. The glory as of the only begotten of the Father, full of what? Full of grace, full of truth. Without hedging in any way on truth, He demonstrated grace. The law had done none of this grace, had offered none of it. And this one who came with His one-of-a-kind glory demonstrates fully this grace. And with Jesus, freedom replaced bondage, and light took the place of dark, and hope the place of discouragement and depression and emptiness. We learned that about our God at the very first time on this Godhead series of messages. His glory, we saw glory in Him. There was the effulgence of God in His presence. It must have been magnificent to be around the Savior. He didn't glow. Didn't have a halo, didn't walk around a white robe going, No, that's a phony idea of Him. He was just like any other Jewish man, however, He happened to have been God. He looked like all the rest of us. But this verse says we saw His glory. John was there. He saw it. It's like nothing else He's ever seen. It was glory as of the only begotten of the Father, full of what? Look, grace, truth. Grace doesn't deny truth. Grace underscores truth. You're sinful. You don't deserve what I'm going to do, but the truth is my love is activated, and I'm going to extend my favor in your direction, and as a result, you're going to be the recipient of grace, even though you do not deserve it. He was full of grace and truth. Verse 16, I love it. Look closely. For of His fullness we have all received grace upon grace. Eugene Peterson in The Message renders that we all live off His generous bounty, gift after gift after gift after gift. It's grace. It's grace. From John 1, look at Ephesians 2. Quickly now, time is moving. Ephesians chapter 2, verse 8, verse 9. Paul is in the subject of salvation. He starts, where I have been, verse 1, Ephesians 2. You were dead in your trespasses and sins. You were dead, and you formerly walked in this way. Therefore, verse 8, not surprisingly, it is by grace you have been saved through faith. Grace trumped law. Grace overshadowed our sin. You have been saved by grace through faith. And it wasn't from yourself. It was the gift of God, not as a result of works, so that no one may boast. The summary of salvation, by grace, through faith, not works. By grace, through faith, not works. Say that. By grace, through faith, not works. Again. By grace, through faith, not works. You have just stated a truth not known by the vast majority of the world, even a world that's heard of Jesus, though most in this world have not. Those who have think that there's something in them that will somehow gain the favor of someone that good. when in fact the purpose of his death is because we couldn't get good, we can never be good, therefore he will declare us righteous because of his death. I take it by faith. It is because of God's grace. It is never because of my works. The greatest heresy on the planet comes through words like this. It's not what God does for me, it's what I do for him. And the vast majority of people who even acknowledge there is a God, and it's a decreasing number every year, work hard to please him, to do good things, when in fact good things come after we have believed in his son. And that those are valuable works, but they don't get us to God. They're the result of our knowing God. Now, this wonderful story. I love this story in 2 Samuel chapter 9. You may remember when we were on the glory of God, I used King Uzziah as an example, who became a leper. When I spoke on the holiness of God, I referred to Isaiah the prophet, who stood in the temple and heard the angels as the antiphonal voice said, "Holy, holy, holy, infinitely holy is the Lord our God." Isaiah. When we were on the love of God, we looked at the prodigal son and the prodigal's father. Today, on the grace of God, we're going to look at Mephibosheth. Back to 2 Samuel chapter 9. Get your pen handy. I rarely tell you that, but today I'm going to urge you to write down the six analogies that tie in with our salvation coming from the life of Mephibosheth. 2 Samuel chapter 9. I want you to put on your thinking caps. I want you to travel with me back over 2,500 years, and we are in the palace of the king. His name is David. His predecessor, King Saul, has died. David has come to the throne. His dynasty is now running its course. Listen carefully. In the eastern dynasties, when a new king came on the scene, all of the family of the old king, the former king, is exterminated. Or, if not exterminated, they run like rats on a sinking ship. Because, what? The new king will kill them. Their presence, since they have the royal blood in them, would be a threat to the new king's throne. The family of Saul has fled away, though David exterminated none of them. But when Saul died, Ziba, his servant, as well as a nurse who was helping with the children, took up this little boy, Mephibosheth, and ran for their lives to hide. In the running, she dropped him, and he was crippled in both his feet. Now, that's the background of the story, Mephibosheth, here in 2 Samuel 9. And David is now in his palace. Can you see the carvings of around him, the gold appointments? I mean, it is luxurious. Finally, peace has come to Israel. Prosperity. As one wag put it, there was not only a chicken in every pot, there was a grape on every vine. David was a prosperous king, and he took care of his people. He did not overtax them. He was a shepherd by God's grace that had been brought to the place of the kingship. So he's musing on his throne. As some of you have done when you got promoted to that place you now hold. CEO, president, you're the owner, whatever. And you sit back and you think, man, how blessed am I? And David, as he's sitting and musing, remembers a promise. Before his dear friend Jonathan died in the same battle as Saul, his father had died in, David promised Jonathan he would take care of his family. Jonathan said, "Just make that covenant with me." And David said, "I promise." Suddenly the promise comes back to his mind, and he thinks, I've got to make that promise good. Because of his relationship with his friend Jonathan and Jonathan's father Saul, King David initiates an act of grace. Look at it. So David said, is there yet anyone left of the house of Saul that I may show him kindness for Jonathan's sake? You'll read the word kindness several times through this passage. It's a Hebrew word translated kindness, chesed. If you say it right, something lands on the back of the neck of the person in front of you. So be careful of trying about repeating it. Chesed is a guttural term. It means loving kindness, sometimes translated mercy, occasionally just love. Here, through this passage, it's kindness. Think of grace, grace, grace. God's treatment, sovereign, free, sovereign favor to the ill-deserved. Is there anyone to whom I might show free sovereign favor? So he meets a man named Ziba, who is from the house of Saul, and Ziba said, I know where there is one, and I'm just a servant. But verse 3 concludes, there's still a son of Jonathan, David. He's a cripple. He's disabled.
0: This is Insight for Living. 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
1: Not long ago, I had the privilege of sitting with a small group of young pastors, bright, eager, serious about their calling, and they came loaded with questions. I loved it. One of them leaned forward and asked me something I've been asked 100 times, but it never gets old. He said, Chuck, how do I quicken the hearts of my congregation in a world that spends more time staring into a cell phone than reading a Bible? I smiled, because I've been waiting my whole life for that question. Stick to the Word. That's it. That's the answer. Don't chase trends. Don't craft clever self-help messages dressed up in religious language. Don't try to out-entertain the entertainment world. You'll lose that race every single time. Just open your Bible, tell your people who God is. Let the text speak, and I promise you, you will never, ever want for an audience. His Word is inexhaustible. His character is genuinely, breathtakingly awesome. And I mean that in the purest sense of the word. Not a hashtag, not a throwaway adjective. Awesome. Here's something you may not know. Insight for Living reaches a remarkable number of pastors. We train them. We resource them. We come alongside them in their calling. And when you impact a pastor, you impact a congregation. When you impact a congregation, the ripple effect spreads through families and then through generations. That's not a small thing. That's a legacy. As June 30th approaches, I want to invite you to invest in the next generation of cross-proclaimers. Your gift doesn't reach just one person. It reaches a pastor who reaches hundreds, who raise up families, who carry the message forward long after you and I are gone. What are you waiting for? Let's invest together. The cross we proclaim is worth every penny.
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5: The United Nations is again sounding an alarm about anti-Christian violence in Nigeria. The Office of the UN High Commission for Human Rights says it's being swamped by reports of attacks by Muslim terrorists on believers in Nigeria, and women are suffering the most. The UN says there's been a surge in abduction, sexual violence, forced marriage, and enforced disappearance, especially in the country's northern and middle belt regions. At least two Muslim terrorist groups are at work in Nigeria. The UN is again sounding an alarm about other troubles, including problems for Christians in the Eastern European section, where there are questions about religious freedom. Russia is being tabbed as a particular violator, basically allowing the Russian Orthodox Church to operate with license and no one else to do so. There are also some crackdowns on door-to-door evangelizing by the Bulgarian government the UN has taken notice of. This is SRN News.
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7: How do you do? What happens when a man regains his freedom, but not his peace? When injustice hardens into vengeance, and power finally lies within reach? In part one of Ben-Hur, Judah rose from the chains of Rome to stand as a prince once more, wealthy, honored, and strong. Yet the wound of betrayal still burned within him. We now bring you the second part of that epic drama, the story of a prince whose life is forever transformed by the king who conquers not with swords, but with love. A love that leaves hearts, minds, and very lives

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5: Now we'll see how his hatred and pursuit of vengeance were removed by a surprise divine meeting. This is part two of Ben-Hur, right now on Unshackled.
6: Antioch, the Queen of the East, a city of beauty and vice, where Roman order clashed with the chaotic spirit of the Orient. I walked its streets not as Judah the slave, but as Arius, the Roman.
7: Silks, silks, lovely silks, spices from India, pearls from the sea.
6: You there.
7: Hey.
6: I seek the house of Simonides, the merchant.
7: Simonides, the cripple? Oh, he lives near the warehouse district by the river. But be warned, Roman, he is a hard man to see.
6: Simonides, my father's faithful steward. If anyone knew the fate of my mother and sister, it would be him. I found his house, a fortress of commerce amidst the squalor of the docks.
8: What do you want?
6: I wish to speak to your master. Tell him a son of the house of Hur is here.

0: member of the house of Hur?
1: I am Judah.
0: Judah Ben-Hur is dead, or lost to the galleys. I have mourned him for 5 years. Who are you, really?
2: I am he, Simonides. Look at me.
0: Huh? The eyes. Yes, the eyes. The eyes. But the bearing, you stand like a Roman.
2: Rome tried to break me, old friend. Instead, it forged me. I was adopted by Quintus Arius. I am a citizen, but my heart is here. Where are they, Simonides, my mother, Tirzah?
0: Oh, Judah, my prince. I do not know. When the Romans took your property, they tortured me to find your father's hidden wealth, but I gave them nothing. They broke my body, as you can see, but not my silence. As for your family, imprisoned, like you, released years later, banished, no one knows for certain.
2: Messala, he did this.
0: He is here, Judah, in Antioch. He is a favorite of the people. He drives in the games. He is untouchable.
2: No man is untouchable.
3: Father?
0: Esther? Come, look who has returned from the grave.
2: Esther, you were a child when I left.
3: And you were a prince. Welcome home, my lord.
4: In her eyes, I saw a gentleness I had forgotten existed. She spoke of faith, of waiting, of a God who sees all. But my heart was too full of noise to hear her quiet wisdom. I needed allies. And I found one in the most unlikely of places, the tent of an Arab sheik.
5: Welcome, Roman. Or should I say Jew? My spies tell me interesting things.
4: I am a simple man who loves horses, Sheik Ilderim. And I hear yours are the finest in the world.
5: The finest? They are the wind itself. Mira, Rigel, Antares, Altair, daughters of the stars. But they need a driver, a hand that is firm yet loving. My driver is... well, he's afraid of them.
4: I am not afraid.
5: Oh, we shall see. But first, meet my guest. He's a man of great wisdom. From Egypt, Balthazar.
6: Peace be with you, young Arius. Or is it Judah?
4: You know me?
6: I know the look of a man who is hunting, and the look of a man who is being hunted.
5: Balthazar speaks in riddles, but he speaks truth. He waits for a king.
4: A king? To drive...

0: About the Romans?
1: To drive out the darkness in men's souls. I saw his star years ago. I held him as a babe in Bethlehem. He's here, somewhere. The Redeemer.
0: The only Redeemer I seek is my sword. Or a chariot.
2: A chariot! Then you are in luck. Masala drives in the games. A tournament this very season. He boasts he cannot be beaten. And most important, he bets heavily on himself.
0: He will be beaten.
2: You wish to drive my team against him?
0: I wish to destroy him.
2: Good. Good. The Roman is arrogant. He insults my horses. He insults my people. If you drive Judah Ben-Hur, you drive for all of us. But be warned, Masala races to kill.
0: So do I.
3: For months I trained in secret. Four Arabians, swift as the wind, became my weapons. The Hippodrome was a place of glory and blood, where men wagered fortunes and pride could rise or die in a single race. I stationed myself at the exit gates after one of Masala's victorious showings. The taste of vengeance on my tongue.
2: Another win! Another victory! Bring me the laurel!
4: Masala! Masala! Masala!
2: Masala!
4: Masala!
5: Well, Rome's lost son returns.
0: Not lost, found.
5: I heard you drowned.
0: You hoped I had.
5: Hope is a luxury. I deal in certainty.
0: Then be certain of this. I challenge you.
5: To what? Philosophy? You were always fond of speeches.
0: The chariot.
5: You. Against me.
0: You took everything from me.
5: I took what you were not strong enough to defend.
0: Name the day.
5: Oh, you misunderstand the rules here. Men die in the Hippodrome.
0: I have been dying since Jerusalem.
5: Why do this, Judah?
0: Because you said I would learn.
5: And have you?
0: Yes. I have learned what Rome requires.
5: Very well.
2: You may join our next race. The Games of Mars. 3 weeks hence.
3: The challenge was set. Antioch buzzed with rumor. A Jew was joining the competition against Rome's champion. Pride against pride. But even as I prepared for the race of my life, another search weighed upon me. My mother and sister, if they lived, they would be somewhere beneath Rome's shadow.
6: We have searched the records, my lord. No official death.
0: Then they live.
6: Possibly. There is another place.
0: Speak.
6: The Valley of the Lepers.
0: No.
6: Those imprisoned during the purge. Some were sent there.
0: Take me.
3: Outside Antioch's gates lay a place of exile, a valley where the diseased were cast away, forgotten by the world. It was a graveyard for the living, and hope rarely crossed its threshold.
7: Unclean! Unclean!
0: God of Israel! No!
8: Judah!
0: Mother!
8: Do not come closer!
9: Stay back!
0: It is me!
9: We prayed you'd live, brother!
0: I came for you!
8: No! Judah, you came for vengeance.
0: I came for both.
8: Judah, listen to me. Hate has already taken too much.
0: But they did this to you.
8: Then let God judge.
0: Come with me. I have wealth now, protection. I can take you far from Antioch. Rome will never find you.
8: And if someone sees us, fear would spread. And they would drive us away again.
9: Or worse!
8: The priests declared us unclean, Judah. The sickness may not show yet, but they say it comes surely.
9: Some here looked well when they arrived too.
0: But you are my family.
8: And because we love you, we will not endanger you.
0: Then tell me what I can do.
8: Pray.
0: Prayer will not stop Masala.
8: No, but it may save you.
0: Mother, I have challenged Masala. I will win the race.
8: And then?
0: And then Masala will fall.
9: Will that heal us, brother?
3: I left the valley with my resolve sharpened, but my spirit shaken. The race approached. The arena filled. The Great Circus of Antioch, a sea of humanity shouting, betting, screaming for blood. 12 chariots stand ready. Among them, the gilded chariot of Messala, the Roman favorite, and beside him, the 4 magnificent bays of Sheikh Ildarim.
2: Drive them like the desert wind, my son. Let Rome taste their dust.
10: Citizens of Antioch, today, Rome's champion, Messala Valerius! Challenging him, the rest of these sorry pretenders.
0: Whoa, steady, boys. I know you can feel what I feel.
2: Last chance to withdraw.
0: Yeah, you had yours in Jerusalem.
2: If you fall, I will not weep.
0: You never did.
10: Riders, ready? Go!
0: Hold steady, steady.
2: You cannot outrun Rome.
0: Running from it.
3: The first turn was tight, dangerously tight.
10: He's cutting inside!
2: Yield!
0: No!
3: The dust rose instantly, choking and thick. Messala was aggressive, lashing his horses, cutting off a Greek driver, sending him crashing into the wall.
2: Watch him, Judah! Watch the wheels!
3: The second lap, Messala was gaining, and he had a trick. His chariot had bladed wheels jutting out from the hubs. He used them to shear the spokes of anyone who came too close.
2: You could have stood beside me, Judah!
0: You made your choice, Messala!
3: Another chariot shattered against the barrier. Another driver trampled beneath the hooves.
0: Stay with me. Stay with me.
2: Now! I fight to win!
3: We entered the final turn. The turn of death. Messala hugged the inside wall, leaving no room. He thought he had me blocked, but Ildarim's horses had a reserve he did not know.
0: No! Altair! Antares! No!
3: Messala lay broken in the dust. I had won. Why does it feel empty?
2: Messala, can I...
0: No!
2: You think you've defeated me?
0: You chose this.
5: The race is not over, Judah.
0: What do you mean?
5: Your mother. Your sister.
0: What of them?
5: The valley of the lepers.
0: I know.
5: Reports are they're not long for this world. So your victory is ashes. It's...
2: You did it! By the sands of the desert, you did it! He's ruined.
0: Is he dead?
5: He lives. Barely. His body is crushed. Surely his days are numbered. And his fortune! I have won it all! Every denarius he bet. He is a beggar now, Judah. You have stripped him of everything.
0: It is finished.
3: But as I stood there, the victor, listening to the crowd chant my name, I felt cold. The fire of vengeance had burned itself out, leaving only ash. I had destroyed him, but my mother, my sister, the valley still waited. I rode to Jerusalem like a madman, the valley of the lepers, a place of living death. I stood at the edge of the caves, calling their names into the darkness.
0: Mother! Tirza! Miriam!
3: And then, a shape in the shadows. Two shapes. rags wrapped around rotting flesh.
8: Stay back. Unclean. Unclean.
0: Mother? Is that you?
8: Judah. No. Go away. Do not look at us.
0: Mother, it's me. Come to me.
8: Brother, please. Run! We are dead.
0: You are not dead. You are mine. I will take you from here.
8: There is no taking us, my son. The law forbids it. We are cursed.
0: Then I will break the law. I will tear down the heavens if I have to.
3: But I could not touch them. The law of the land, the fear of the disease, it was a wall higher than any prison. I set up a camp nearby, bringing them food, water, watching them waste away from a distance. My vengeance against Messala felt hollow now. What good was his ruin if I could not save them?
11: Judah!
0: Esther, what are you... Esther, go away. It is not safe here.
11: I am not afraid. Judah, there is talk in the city. The Nazarene, the one Balthazar spoke of. Jesus.
0: Another zealot? Another false messiah?
11: No. They say he heals the sick. They say he makes the blind see. They say he can heal lepers.
0: Oh, fairy tales for children.
11: Is it? Or are you too proud to hope? He is coming to Jerusalem, Judah, for the Passover. Bring them to him.
0: And if he fails? If he is... just a man.
11: Then, we are no worse than we are now. But, if he is who they say...
3: Hope is a dangerous thing. When unrealized, it hurts more than despair. But looking at the shrouded forms of my mother and sister, I knew I had no choice.
0: Stay close. Keep your faces covered. If the crowd sees you, they will stone us.
8: Judah, this is madness.
0: It is our only chance.
8: I am tired, Judah.
0: Just a little further. Look, the crowd is parting. He is coming.
3: I saw him, walking in the midst of the throng. He was not a warrior. He carried no sword. He wore simple robes. But there was a silence around him. A center of calm in the storm of humanity. I remembered the water. The man at the well in Nazareth, it was him, the same eyes.
8: It is the teacher.
0: Call to him. Mother, call to him.
8: Jesus! Master!
12: Jesus! Master! Have mercy on us!
0: I will kill the first man who touches them.
3: The mob surged. I was ready to fight, to die. But then, he stopped. He turned. The crowd fell silent under his gaze. He walked toward us, toward the unclean. He did not flinch. He looked at me. He knew me. He smiled. A smile of infinite sorrow and infinite love. Then he looked at my mother and sister.
8: Lord, if you are willing, you can make us clean.
3: He did not speak a spell. He did not wave a hand. He simply said,
13: I am willing. Be clean.
8: Gone. Judah, look!
3: I watched as the rags fell away to reveal skin that was whole, pink and healthy like a child. The sores, the rot, vanished. It was impossible. It was real.
8: I am healed! I am healed!
0: Mother! Tears up!
8: We are healed!
3: Oh, I held them. I held them weeping like a child. I looked up to thank him. But he was moving on, walking toward the city gate, toward Jerusalem, toward his own fate. The days went by in a rush as my mother and sister slowly reclaimed their lives and hope returned. But soon, news spread about the very one who had healed them. Why? Why did they arrest him? He heals people. He preaches love.
14: The priests fear him, Judah. And Pilate fears the priests. They say he claims to be a king. Rome allows no kings but Caesar.
3: I will gather my men. I have legions I trained in the desert. We will storm the Praetorium. We will free him.
1: Put down your sword, Judah.
3: How can I? He saved my family. I owe him my life.
1: He does not seek a kingdom of this world. You cannot save him with swords. Maybe this is what he came for.
3: To die? That makes no sense.
1: Perhaps it makes the only sense there is. Come, let us see.
3: We followed the procession to the hill called Golgotha, the skull. The sky turned black as pitch, though it was midday. I saw him stumble. I saw the blood. I wanted to rush forward to cut down the soldiers, to scream at the injustice. But something held me back. Balthazar's hand on my arm, or the look in Jesus' eyes as he passed. He was not a victim. He was a sacrifice.
0: How can God allow this?
1: Watch, Judah, and listen.
3: I stood at the foot of that cross for hours. I saw him forgive the thief beside him. I saw him provide for his mother. And then I heard him cry out,
15: Father! Forgive them, for they know not what they do.
3: Forgive them? After what they did? Messala, Rome, the soldiers, forgive them? The words struck me harder than any whip. Forgive them? Even me? I, who had lived for hate, I who had killed.
15: It is finished.
3: The earth shook, but the greater earthquake was in my heart.
7: Surely, this was the Son of God.
3: As the rain began to fall, washing the blood from the wood, I felt the heavy chains of my anger, chains I had forged link by link, year by year, finally snap.
11: Judah?
0: Yes, Esther.
11: Father has asked that. Judah, you look different.
0: I feel different. The fire is gone, Esther. The thirst is quenched.
11: And Messala?
0: I went to him before he died.
11: You did?
0: I told him. I forgave him.
11: Oh, Judah.
0: He did not understand. He cursed me to the end. But it did not matter. The forgiveness was not for him. It was for me. It was the only way to be free.
14: So the great warrior retires, eh?
0: The warrior is dead, Simonides. Judah Ben-Hur lives. And he has much work to do. We have a fortune, you and I.
14: Indeed. What shall we do with it? Huh? Raise an army?
0: No. We will help the followers of the way. They are hiding, afraid. They need shelter. They need means to spread his message. Balthazar says this is just the beginning, that death could not hold him.
11: They say the tomb is empty, Judah.
0: I believe it. I saw him give life to the living dead. Why should he not take it back for himself?
16: Judah, the sun is setting. It is time for prayer.
0: Yes, Mother.
3: And so, my story ends not with a sword, but with a prayer. Not with a shout of victory, but with a whisper of grace. I lost a kingdom, but I found a king. I sought revenge, but I found redemption. I was a slave to Rome, then a slave to hate. But now I am truly unshackled.
17: Listening friend, Jesus said, I am the way, the truth, and the life. No man cometh unto the Father but by me. Judah sought justice. He found forgiveness. He pursued vengeance. He received grace. And the same mercy that met him on a dusty road and at the foot of a cross is offered still. Perhaps you know what it is to carry anger, to replay injustice, to wait for the day when the score will finally be settled. But vengeance cannot heal a wounded soul. Only Jesus Christ can do that. If you have never asked him to forgive you, to change you, to free you from bitterness and sin, you can do so today. Speak to him. He hears. If you need help making this life-changing decision to trust in Jesus, we encourage you to call 1-888-NEED-HIM or visit chataboutjesus.com. This is program number 3936, heard in part two of this special Unshackled episode, Ben-Hur, a live radio play, were Jeff Parker, Tony Bozzuto, Anna Maria Alvarez, Amanda Markeski, Brad Armacost, Patrick Thompson, and David Zarbach. Original music composed by Gary Fry, conductor Doug Horn, live music performers Steve Martin, Caleb Tolleson, Andy Sutton, Louis Corrali, Daniel Meyer, and Amanda Shore. Sound effects, Patrick Thompson and David Zarbach. Audio engineer, David Pierczynski. Script, Tim Gregory. 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
22: With SRN News, I'm Michael Harrington in Washington. U.S. and Iranian negotiators in Switzerland at this hour. They're there for talks to work on key details of their interim agreement to end the Iran war. A team led by Vice President J.D. Vance will meet Iranian negotiators, including the Iranian Parliament Speaker and Foreign Minister. Officials from Pakistan and Qatar are serving as mediators. Iran has said it's closed the Strait of Hormuz again this weekend over Israel's ongoing military campaign against Iranian terrorist proxies in Lebanon. A large fire has almost completely destroyed a luxury resort in the Dominican Republic, forcing the evacuation of almost 1,700 tourists. Local media report one Italian tourist died in the blaze and several others have been treated at the hospital. The Viva Dominicus Beach by Wyndham Resort is located in Bayahibe, a popular destination. This is SRN News.
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23: The Denver area forecast on this Sunday is a nice one with early sunshine today, a 20% chance for showers and isolated thunderstorms this afternoon. A little bit gusty around those storms, up to about 25 miles per hour. Temperatures topping out around 90. For tonight, lingering shower activity till about midnight. Then we'll see partly cloudy skies with lows in the mid-50s. For your Monday, we'll start the work week with early sunshine, a 30% chance for showers and thunderstorms. A little bit cooler, highs in the mid-80s with overnight lows in the middle 50s. And for Tuesday, cooler still, highs in the upper 70s with a slight chance for a late day shower, possible thunderstorm. I'm meteorologist Patrice Sutter.
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1: One of the most ubiquitous of all Christian symbols is the symbol of the cross. It is such a common and present image in Christian culture that it's easy to forget just how shocking it is. The cross in ancient Rome was an instrument of suffering and death. But through the generations, that symbol of pain and sorrow has come to represent the saving death of Jesus, which, together with the resurrection, is a death that leads us to eternal life. In the gospel reading for today, we hear the image of the cross, well before the crucifixion. Talking to his disciples, Jesus says, "Whoever loves father or mother more than me is not worthy of me. And whoever loves son or daughter more than me is not worthy of me. And whoever does not take up the cross and follow me is not worthy of me. Those who find their life will lose it, and those who lose their life for my sake will find it." Our music begins today with this image. We hear the hymn, "Take Up Thy Cross," the Savior said.

0: Take up thy cross, the Savior said, a hymn by Charles Everest, sung to the German tune Breslau. Martin Ennis conducted the choir of Girton College. As Jesus teaches in this week's gospel passage, he sends his disciples out, warning them that the road ahead will not be easy. A day will come, he says, when families will turn against one another, when secrets will be brought to light, and people will have to make hard choices about who to trust and who to follow. Even so, God will be faithful. The African American spiritual we'll hear next invites us to ponder another image of days to come, this time related to the end of days when Christ returns. The spiritual begins, I'm going to tell you about the coming of the judgment. Fare ye well, fare ye well. There's a better day a-coming. Fare ye well, fare ye well.
1: I'm going to tell you about the coming of the

Robert Schultz conducted the St. Olaf Viking Chorus of Northfield, Minnesota, singing the African-American spiritual in That Great Gettin' Up Mornin', arranged by Jester Hairston. Our next piece of music is the late 19th century hymn, O Jesus, I Have Promised. We might imagine these words being spoken by the disciples after they received the commissioning of Jesus. O let me hear thee speaking in accents clear and still, above the storms of passion, the murmurs of self-will. O speak to reassure me, to hasten or control. O speak and make me listen, thou guardian of my soul.

O Jesus, I Have Promised, a hymn by John Ernest Bodie with music by James William Elliott. We heard the choir of Wells Cathedral with organist Rupert Goff. Visit us on Facebook, Instagram, or our website, singforjoy.org, to learn more about our program. Next up, we'll hear the unique vocal and musical style of Mattie Pryor and the Carnival Band. They sing How Firm a Foundation. In this hymn text, we're reminded that though Jesus was clear with his disciples that there would be trouble ahead for them as they followed him, he also promised, "Are not two sparrows sold for a penny? Yet not one of them will fall to the ground apart from your Father. And even the hairs of your head are counted. So do not be afraid. You are of more value than many sparrows."

How Firm a Foundation, an American folk hymn sung by Matty Pryor and the Carnival Band. R. Nathaniel Dett was a Canadian composer of African descent, writing during the beginning of the 20th century. He was especially influential in his use of Negro spirituals and folk music in his compositions, and he worked throughout his career to counter what he considered harmful racial stereotypes that existed in the music of his day. We'll hear a choral piece of his that reminds us of the words of Paul in this week's epistle reading from Romans 6. Paul writes, "Therefore we were buried with Christ by baptism into death, so that just as Christ was raised from the dead by the glory of the Father, so we also might walk in newness of life." The text of the piece we're about to hear is about baptism, which is appropriate not just for that epistle reading, but also for the feast day of John the Baptist, which the church celebrates this week. The first verse of text reads, "It's down into the water that we as converts go, to serve the Lord and Master in humbleness below. I have received my bounty and all my marital dress, the ring of love and favor, the robe of righteousness."

Baptism by R. Nathaniel Dett. Text by Harriet Washington. We heard the Nathaniel Dett Chorale with conductor Brainerd Blyden Taylor. We're sent out today with another nod to the Feast of St. John the Baptist. We'll hear a piece called This is the Record of John by Orlando Gibbons with text from John 1. Philip Ledger conducts the choir of King's College, the London Early Music Group, and alto soloist Michael Chance. The final words we'll hear today remind us of the particular vocation of John the Baptist to boldly preach repentance, to baptize, and to prepare the way for Jesus. I am the voice of him that crieth in the wilderness, make straight the way of the Lord.

This has been Sing for Joy, with sacred music expressing the biblical themes that are the basis of Christian worship during the individual weeks of the church year. This series is a production of St. Olaf College. The host is Reverend Alexandra Jacob. Sing for Joy is made possible in part by a major grant from the Sukup Manufacturing Company of Sheffield, Iowa, makers of Sukup grain bins, dryers, and grain handling equipment, on the web at sukup.com. 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Sing for Joy's music director is Andrew Jacob. Our communications coordinator is Carolyn Pearson. The program is engineered and edited by Grant Frigueli and Mia Pardo. Sean Tonko is the program's producer, and our executive producer is Jeffrey O'Donnell. 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
1: Evangelical Christians continue to be one of President Trump's key constituencies. An AP NORC poll finds that about two-thirds of white born-again Protestants approved of Mr. Trump's overall performance in April. The president won the support of about 8 in 10 white evangelical Christian voters in 2020 and 2024. Prominent clergymen have been some of the president's strongest supporters. Robert Jeffress, senior pastor of First Baptist Church in Dallas, says he especially appreciated Mr. Trump's establishment of the Religious Liberty Commission. Vice President J.D. Vance, whose religious faith has been central to his adult life, writes about his spiritual journey in a new book. Observers say Communion, Finding My Way Back to Faith, could ultimately serve as a kind of origin story for a future presidential candidate. Vance has been working on the new book during a busy decade that included a Hollywood movie about his youth, a short stint as U.S. Senator from Ohio, and now the vice president. This is SRN News.
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3: The Denver area forecast on the Sunday is a nice one with early sunshine today, a 20% chance for showers and isolated thunderstorms this afternoon. A little bit gusty around those storms, up to about 25 miles per hour. Temperatures topping out around 90. For tonight, lingering shower activity till about midnight. Then we'll see partly cloudy skies with lows in the mid-50s. For your Monday, we'll start the work week with early sunshine, a 30% chance for showers and thunderstorms. A little bit cooler, highs in the mid-80s with overnight lows in the middle-50s. And for Tuesday, cooler still, highs in the upper 70s with a slight chance for a late day shower, possible thunderstorm. I'm meteorologist Patrice Sutter.
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8: If you fail, Father, to teach your son to fear God, the devil will teach him to hate God. 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
5: Our sons, they will, by example and precept, lead the women as well. Where you have a plurality in the nation of godly fathers, they will impact the mothers. And where you have godly sons, they will impact the daughters of the next generation. And so the high priority of Scripture then is that fathers teach their sons and thus raise up a generation of godly leaders. Because God has ordained this and because God wanted us to be sure that it was followed carefully, God, by the inspiration of the Holy Spirit, gave a manual for fathers to use on their sons. A basic resource book. That book is the book of Proverbs. And I want to invite you to turn to it, if you will, right now. And we're going to be looking at the first 10 chapters of Proverbs, in a very general sense. And I would like us to look at these first 10 chapters and just pick and choose the elements that are here that I think make up 10 crucial lessons a faithful father must teach his sons. Lesson number one. Teach your son to fear your God. Fear your God. In chapter 1 and verse 7, the fear of the Lord is the beginning of knowledge. And chapter 9 verse 10 says the fear of the Lord is the beginning of wisdom. But everything starts with fearing God. Teach your son. Son, fear your God. Lesson number two. Son, not only fear your God, but guard your mind. Guard your mind. Third great lesson. A father must teach his son, obey your parents. Obey your parents. All through this entire section, these statements about hear my son, your father's instruction are repeated. There's a fourth principle. And this must be taught as well, and very, very important. A father must teach his son, select your companions. Select your companions. This is a father's duty. Son, fear your God, guard your mind, obey your parents, select your companions. Fifth, control your body. Any witting father who has any sense at all realizes that young men are going to develop passions that can lead them into tragedy upon tragedy unless they learn how to control their body, their bodily desires. And as you get into this section, this is the dominant theme throughout these first few chapters of Proverbs. Go to chapter 2 for a moment, verse 16. This is repeated, and we don't have time to go into all of it, but I'll give you a little sense of what the writer says. 2:16. He's talking about wisdom, and wisdom alone, that is the wisdom of God, spiritual wisdom that a father is supposed to teach his son, is able to deliver you from the strange woman. What does the word strange mean? Foreign. Why do you have to worry about a foreign woman? Because she's away from home. Well, what does that mean? Well, she's away from her husband. She's away from her family. She's away from her friends. She's away from accountability. And so she's the out-of-town woman, if you will. And it's real easy for her to act any way she wants because the constraints are off. You beware of that roaming woman who is away from the point of her responsibility. Beware of the adulteress who flatters with her words, that leaves the companion of her youth, that's her husband, and forgets the covenant of her God, that's her marriage vow. Beware of her because her house sinks down to death and her tracks lead to the dead. Why? Because adultery, by biblical prescription, required the death penalty. She'll bring you to death. Teach your son, keep mentally away. Don't go to certain places in town. Don't get caught in certain compromising situations. Keep your hands to yourself. Stay away from women like that. Guard your feet, guard your eyes, guard your ears. Teach your son that. Control his body for purity.

0: And he'll be a delight to you and blessed by God. There's a flip side of that. You say, well, if you teach him that too strong, then when he gets married, he won't appreciate the joys of marital sex. So you have to balance it. Point number six, teach him, son, enjoy your wife. While it is forbidden prior to marriage, it is exalted afterwards. Teach him the beauty and the wonder and the blessedness of a gift of a wife, and teach him to enjoy his wife. And you will teach him best if you enjoy yours. The wise father, what is he doing? He's saying to his son, fear your God, guard your mind, obey your parents, select your companions, control your body, enjoy your wife. Those are the key lessons. Let me give you just a few more. Number seven, watch your words. Watch your words. Teach your son to be careful how he speaks. Chapter 4, verse 24. My son, he says in verse 20, then in verse 24 he adds, put away from you a deceitful mouth, put devious lips far from you. Make sure you don't speak lies. Make sure you don't speak hypocritically. Make sure you don't speak perversely. Make sure you don't speak deceitfully. Speak pure, true words. Certainly one of the things that I grew up with was that lesson. I'm about as far away from using any curse word or one remotely related to a curse word as any human being in the earth, because I had my mouth washed out numerous times for words I didn't even understand or pronounce correctly. My mother used to wash out my mouth with Feld's naphtha soap. If I came home and said, Daddy, what does blank mean? In went the soap. That's what's called aversion therapy. We have passed that on to our children so that what comes out of their mouth is the word, hopefully, of the righteous. Proverbs says, the lips of the righteous speak wisely. The lips of the righteous are a fountain of life and a tree of life. The lips of the righteous are like choice silver. They're satisfying. They feed others. They bring healing and deliverance. They are patient, kind, wise, truthful, honest, pure, soft, gentle, slow to anger, and are mouthpieces for the Lord. Teach your son to watch his words. Chapter 5, verse 2, your lips may reserve knowledge. Chapter 6, verse 12, stay away from the one who walks with a false mouth. Chapter 10 is magnificent. Look at verse 11. The mouth of the righteous is a fountain of life. What a great statement. Verse 13, on the lips of the discerning wisdom is found. Verse 14, the mouth of the foolish, ruin is at hand. Quite a contrast. Verse 18 says, he who conceals hatred has lying lips. He who spreads slander is a fool. Don't do that. Don't lie. Don't slander. It's another thing we taught our children was never to lie. Our children, and I'm sure this is correct, and Patricia and I have talked about this in recollection, never lied in their life that we know of more than once. Because the first time we caught them in a lie, there was a major unforgettable event that took place. Which event lasted long in their memory? And it told them, in effect, that is a very bad thing to do, and attached to it is immense pain. They seem to get the message. Teach your children to speak the truth. Verse 19, when there are many words, transgression is unavoidable. Teach them not to always talk. He who restrains his lips is wise. The tongue of the righteous is his choice silver. It just goes on like this. Teach them to watch their words. To watch their words. That's a major matter of wisdom. The mouths of fools pour out endless speech, crooked speech, foolish speech, violent speech, hateful speech, malicious speech. Strife, ruin, slander, belittlement, gossip, disgrace, scorching fire, mischief, perversity, on and on, it says in Proverbs. Fathers, teach your children to watch their words. Number eight, teach your sons, son, pursue your work. Pursue your work. Teach your boys how to work, father, by word and example. Look at the ant, he says in chapter 6. He's giving this lesson to his son. Son, go to the ant, verse 6 in chapter 6, and look at this ant. Observe her ways and be wise, which having no chief, officer, or ruler. The first thing you want to do is teach your children how to work without a boss around. Even an ant does that. Now, your children will work if you stand there with a whip, but the issue is, will they if you won't? Because they're going to have to in life. And they also need to be taught how to plan ahead. The ant even knows to prepare her food in the summer, anticipating the coming winter. She gathers her provision in the harvest. Teach them to work. How long will you lie down, O lazy son? When will you arise from your sleep? Get your children up. And they'll say, a little sleep, a little slumber, a little folding of the hands to rest. Sure, and your poverty will come in like a vagabond and your need like an armed man. You're going to make yourself poor if you don't learn how to work. Teach them to pursue work. The sluggard is a lazy man. He's just an ordinary man, really, with too many excuses, too many refusals, too many postponements. According to Proverbs, the lazy man will suffer hunger, poverty, failure. Why? Because he sleeps through the harvest. He wants, but he won't work. He loves sleep, is glued to his bed, and will follow worthless pursuits trying to get rich quick. On the other hand, the man who pursues his work earns a good living, has plenty of food, is rewarded for his effort, and earns respect even before kings, it says in chapter 22, verse 29. Teach your sons to pursue their work. So very important. Chapter 10, verse 4, poor is he who works with a negligent hand, but the hand of the diligent makes rich. He who gathers in summer is a son who acts wisely, but he who sleeps in harvest is a son who acts shamefully. Teach your son to work and to plan ahead in his work. Now that he's working, there's a ninth lesson he needs to learn. Here's another one. Son, manage your money. Manage your money. Go back to chapter 3 for a moment, and among these repeated lessons is this one. And there are some basic principles that I would draw to your attention. Verse 9. Here's principle number 1 with money. Honor the Lord from your wealth and from the first of all your produce, so your barns will be filled with plenty and your vats will overflow with new wine. In other words, if you are generous with God, he will be generous with you. So honor the Lord with your money. Teach him how to manage his money. Lesson number 1 is to give from the top, from the first fruits to the Lord. All of the money is to honor the Lord. He's to use all his money to honor the Lord. All of it. Teach him how to give. If you're a mediocre giver, if you're a come see, come saw, part-time giver, that's what he'll be. And as you have forfeited the promised blessing of God, so will he. And so you sentence your son to a lifetime of the kind of thing that you've had. If you want your son to know the fullness of the blessing of God and all of it poured out on him, then teach your son how to give God generously. You see, what we do as fathers is simply produce the next generation. And it either moves up or it moves down. The positive thing, teach him to honor the Lord with all his money. That whatever he does with it, it is to honor the Lord. Now let me flip that over. There's a negative thing too. Chapter 6, verse 1. And this is a very good lesson, and there's much more here than initially meets the eye. Verse 1 says of chapter 6, if you have become surety for your neighbor, have given a pledge for a stranger. Now listen. If you've co-signed. Now the Bible says you should never do that for a stranger. Teach your son not to do that. Teach your son that God has given him his resources for him to use wisely as a steward of God, not to become liable for another person whose behavior he cannot control. In other words, make very wise investments and make sure you control. Don't co-sign for a stranger so that on his default, you become liable. That's the point. Why? Because you are given money as a steward of God, and you must use it at your discretion as the Lord leads, not have it snatched out of your hand by the discretion of someone else. You understand? Control your money to honor the Lord, and don't get involved in get-rich-quick schemes that are going to put you in a position of liability. And if you get caught, look how he says to deal with it. Verse 2. If you've been trapped because you made some promise with your mouth, then do this, my son. Deliver yourself. Get out of it. Don't let it linger. You get out of it. Since you've come into the hand of your neighbor, go humble yourself and importune your neighbor. You know what you do? You get down on your face and your knees, you humble yourself and you beg and you negotiate a settlement. You do it immediately. You get that thing off your back so that it doesn't go on and on and on. Settle it. Get it done with. Humble yourself. Don't even give sleep to your eyes. Don't give slumber to your eyelids until you get yourself out, until like a gazelle from a hunter's hand or a bird from the hand of a fowler. Get out of that mess. Get it settled. Humble yourself. Plead for mercy and do whatever you can to get out of it so you are not continually under the bondage of being liable for someone else's conduct. Teach your sons that. One final lesson. Son, love your neighbor. When we say you don't co-sign for a stranger, we don't mean you don't give money to someone in need. No, chapter 3, verse 27, do not withhold good from those to whom it is due, when it is in your power to do it. If you've got the money, give it. If you've got the goods, give them to the person in need. Generosity to the poor, meeting the needs of people around you when you have the resources, is a part of honoring God. You're to be generous in showing sacrificial love to your neighbor. Don't say, verse 28, go, come back, and tomorrow I'll give it. Don't do that. If you've got it in your pocket, give it. If you have it, give it. Don't tell him to come back. He has a need. You give the need. If you have it with you, don't send him away and have him come back. Another thing about your neighbor while you're loving him, don't devise harm against your neighbor when he lives in security beside you. He feels well being beside you and you got some plot going on where you're going to get back at him in retaliation for something he did, or where you're going to confiscate the corner of his property, or you're going to do something to cut off his water, or whatever it is. Don't do anything that is going to harm your neighbor. Don't contend with your neighbor, verse 30, without any reason, if he's done you no harm. Don't be vengeful, is verse 31. Don't have vengeance toward a neighbor. Don't envy people who resolve all issues with violence and say, boy, I wish I could, if I had my way, I'd cut him up. Don't be vengeful. Don't choose any of the ways of violent men. The curse of the Lord is on those kind of people. So take care of your neighbor. Love him. Live with him in peace. Forgive him. Meet his needs. Those are the rules. And verse 35 says, you'll inherit honor. Honor. Well, such is the duty of a father. And I close with this. Listen carefully. You have this duty as a father, and I want to lay it as clear as I can at your feet. If you fail, father, to teach your son to fear God, the devil will teach him to hate God. If you fail to teach your son to guard his mind, the devil will gladly teach him to have an open mind. If you fail to teach your son to obey his parents, the devil will teach him to rebel and break his parents' heart. If you fail to teach your son to select his companions, the devil will gladly choose them for him. If you fail to teach your son to control his body, the devil will teach him to give it over completely to lust. If you fail to teach your son to enjoy the marriage partner that God has given him, the devil will teach him to destroy the marriage. If you fail to teach your son to watch his words, the devil will fill his mouth with filth. If you fail to teach your son to pursue his work, the devil will make his laziness a tool of hell. If you fail to teach your son to manage his money, the devil will teach him to waste it on riotous living. And if you fail to teach your son to love his neighbor, the devil will gladly teach him to love only himself. We have great responsibility to this generation and the next as fathers.
1: You're listening to Grace to You Weekend, the Bible teaching ministry of John MacArthur. John's lesson today is called Crucial Lessons for a Wise Father. At the end of the message, John said that fathers have a great responsibility both to this generation and to the next. Of course, fulfilling that responsibility, training the next generation, can be particularly difficult when the world around you rejects the notion of objective divine truth. Along those lines, we once asked John what he would say is the biggest challenge that fathers face in a world that rejects God. Here was John's response.
0: Yeah, you know, I think maybe the biggest challenge, or one of the biggest challenges for fathers today in the world, is the fact that you have a culture that has lost all sense of authority. I mean, it's a postmodern world, right? There's no absolute truth. You have your truth, I have my truth, whatever I think is right for me, whatever you think is right for you.
2: So in a world where there are no absolutes, and this is being taught, by the way, to children from the beginning of their education all the way through the university, and by the time they get to the university, it comes at them, like on mega steroids. You reject all authorities. You become your own authority in a postmodern world. You're the source of your own truth. So where, then, do you go for absolute standards that would allow us to have the greatest impact in producing a righteous generation of children? I don't think fathers know what's right and what's essential. Society mocks the crucial role that fathers have as leaders. It wants to give it to the mother. Scripture is clear. Dads lead their families. They lead them somewhere, but to lead them right, they have to understand biblical truth.
3: That's right, friend. You can't lead your family in the right direction if you don't know where to go yourself. And along those lines, let me mention John's book called Brave Dad. It shows you what your spiritual leadership should look like as a father, and it unpacks essential truths that you need to teach your children. 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Now for our entire staff, I'm Phil Johnson. Remember to watch Grace to You Television this Sunday on DirecTV Channel 378, and then be back next week when we begin John MacArthur's study on a practical, hopeful, but often misunderstood section of Scripture, Zechariah chapters 9 through 14. The study is titled The Return and Reign of Jesus Christ. It's another half hour of unleashing God's truth, one verse at a time, on Grace to You Weekend.

0: Hello, I'm David Jeremiah. As America celebrates 250 years, we would do well to remember that the strength of a nation is found not only in what it builds, but in what it remembers. And the greatest thing America must never forget is God. We have been blessed in remarkable ways, and those blessings should lead us not to pride, but to gratitude. Not to self-confidence, but to humble dependence upon the Lord. This is a time to renew our commitment to truth, faith, and character, and to pray that God in His mercy and grace would continue to guide and bless the United States of America.
1: Ah, retirement. 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
10: Masculinity has been deconstructed so effectively and so much, and some of that's been very helpful to deconstruct. Okay, we shouldn't be this or that. Okay, but what's the construction?
8: A great question from Brant Hansen, and he joins us again on Focus on the Family with Jim Daly. Last time we had a wonderful conversation with him about living out your true calling and purpose as a man, and today we'll hear more of his insights. And thanks for listening. I'm John Fuller.
5: John, it was a great discussion yesterday with Brant, and you know, the thing that caught me is this idea of tending the garden right out of Genesis. The fact that Adam kind of looked the other way while Eve was being lured in, and he was standing nearby. According to scripture, he didn't step in and kind of defend her and aim things in a more godly way. And, you know, we all suffer from that poor decision that Adam made. It's called a sinful environment now because he disobeyed God. And what a beautiful analogy to bring that forward and teach each of us men how to be the healthier Adam, the better Adam, the tender of the garden Adam. And that means your marriage, your household, if you're a single guy, developing yourself and aiming for something that's more meaningful than the dopamine hits we get from gaming and pornography and those things that take us down. I thought it was really powerful.
8: Yeah, it was a very proactive, engaging conversation. And Brant is an author and radio host. He's heard on over 200 Christian radio stations. He's authored a number of books, and today we're focusing on The Men We Need, God's Purpose for the Manly Man, The Avid Indoorsman, or Any Man Willing to Show Up. And, of course, we have copies of that book here at the ministry.
5: And, John, you missed one of the biggest points. He won Personality of the Year.
8: Oh, yeah. He got a special parking spot, I'm sure.
5: I'm just fixated on that.
11: The irony is I don't have that much personality.
5: No, I think it's just such a great little award.
11: Funny,
5: you know?
11: Yeah.
5: You said last time they gave it. What was it? You said
11: Since I've won more than one, they said I won multiple Personality of the Year awards.
5: I just love that.
8: We've got to phrase that differently. Different iterations of Brant get different awards.
5: So great. And, you know, for the listener, they might remember you being on the program. You do struggle with autism.
11: Yeah.
5: That's something that's part of your life.
11: Yep.
5: And you've really done such a fantastic job overcoming those obstacles. And you're an author. And, I mean, you're a radio personality. So you've done well.
11: Well done. Thanks. And I think it's one reason this book is different than maybe a lot of man books. I'm hearing that. It's biblically based and whatnot because I've got neurological problems beyond the spectrum. Like my eyes move back and forth. I have a thing called nystagmus. It's pretty profound. I have to move my head to negotiate for that. So it's very obvious to people when they first meet me. But that kept me from, like, I can't do axe throwing. You don't want the guy.
5: I can understand. I wouldn't volunteer.
11: Yeah, don't bring me to your church axe throwing night with the guy.
5: Receiver of your axe throwing.
11: Like, so. No. How about not? Certainly don't bring it. We find you something else to do. Like, so coming at it from that angle for guys that aren't into that stuff, like to be able to say, everybody's welcome here. When people say guys need to stand up and be guys, like, what do you mean? Because for a lot of us, I can't play football. I can't do the thing with, again, like special forces stuff. Like I couldn't qualify for the military. I can't. So what does masculinity look like then for all of us? And I think there's got to be a deeper thing that underlies. And I think this is it. I think it's the keeper of the garden thing that Adam was given to do specifically by God.
5: Yeah. And I so appreciate that. And it definitely will guide my conversations with my young adult sons now that are in their early 20s.
11: Yes.
5: So we're going to have that talk and use that metaphor and apply many of these things. Last time we talked about forsaking the fake world of technology to relish what is real and investing in relationships, which again, everybody struggles with generally, but the younger generations particularly are really struggling in that area. The second one was protecting the vulnerable. If you missed it last time, go back and listen again. Get the app for the smartphone, whatever you need to do. Call us, and we'll send you the download so you can hear it. Let's pick it up with the third decision that you've encouraged guys to make, and this is a biggie. Be ambitious about the right things. Why do you think so many men are dissatisfied about the regular world, if I could call it that? Is it about their choices, or what's going on for them to have such dissatisfaction with normal?
11: I don't think they have any idea what they're supposed to be doing and what would actually be life-giving to them and to the people around them. They don't know. So they have to be told, just like we all can be trained into things. This is called discipleship, but you have to give people a picture for it. What I find a lot of guys, though,
10: left without being told wisdom about what it means to be a man, to be a keeper of the garden. Absent that, you just go towards whatever the culture is pushing on you.
12: Yeah.
10: And it can be various shades of things that are offered, but the problem is if you're ambitious, even if you're like, well, I'm gonna work hard and make a lot of money and so on and so forth, be a good citizen, like, okay, but let's say you got little kids in the house now. Is it all about your work now? Because you need to be, being ambitious isn't enough. It's being ambitious about the right things. And what I'm trying to say, for example, in that scenario is you need to understand life is in seasons. And right now is little kid season. This is it. So you make decisions based on that. You have to be, this is what wisdom is. It's knowing what's valuable versus something else.
12: You said you made perhaps one of the best right decisions when your kids were young.
10: I totally did. Out of all the dumb decisions I've made, I tell people this too. I nailed this one. So I had a very stressful job. I was doing talk radio. It was 3 hours a day of arguing about politics and whatnot. And I was fairly good at it when the ratings were fine, but stressful. Well, I thought, you know what? I'll go to law school just to shift gears and do something less stressful. So I went ahead, got into law schools and stuff, got some really sweet offers and stuff. But I was talking to my lawyer friends who said, when you get out of law school, you're going to have to take a job at a big firm. You'll be home one evening a week.
12: Wow.
10: And so I took a job that paid almost nothing. And we moved the family down to South Florida at the time. But I was done with work at noon every day. And since we homeschooled the kids, I had every afternoon to play with them. And mainly I played. I should have helped more with the homeschooling. But, you know, I mostly just took them to this pool, to the beach, played.
12: You're the PE director.
10: Laughed. Yeah, that's what I was. Thank you. Good call. But I know my kids. Mm. And then later on, guess what? My career was fine later on when I had more time.
12: Mm-hmm.
10: And that was a brilliant move.
12: Yeah.
10: We did not have much money. We were stressed out a little bit about the money thing, but honestly, God provided just enough the whole way, and I would never trade that.
12: Mm-hmm. Boy, think of that. That's a big statement.
10: Totally. So yeah. I don't have those regrets. Like, but it's so important to ask God. I'm telling guys this, like, to understand what's of value and what's not right now. And that's a big part of being ambitious about the right things.
12: Yeah, and I think, you know, guys find it hard to figure out where that trigger is, you know. So if I've gone to business school, just fill in the blank, whatever right. education you have, or vocation, let's include those folks that aren't going to college, and they're getting on the fast track to do their vocational trade. It's hard to manage that. And you think it's the number one thing is we need resources, financial resources.
10: Understood.
12: To pay
10: yeah.
12: the mortgage, to feed the kids, to get them the school stuff. And especially in this environment with hyperinflation, everything we've got going, it may not even show up on the screen. What if we were to do less? I have more time with the kids.
10: Yeah. Well,
12: we'll have to stretch every penny.
10: Yeah. For some people, this is impossible. It's like they're just in a financial situation, can't do anything. But for most people, I don't think that's true because of the buying decisions.
12: Yeah.
10: And you wind up serving this car. Like, why do I have to have this nice truck?
12: Mm-hmm.
10: Why do I have to have this nice car? Am I James Bond or something? Why can't I drive a 87 like Corolla if I have to?
12: Yeah.
10: I can.
12: Yeah,
10: I can. So there are decisions a lot of times that I can make that will free us up from stress and allow me to enjoy my wife and enjoy my kids before it's too late, because you do not get those years back.
12: Mm-hmm. What's so interesting is your example, what you did, the one right thing you said that you did.
10: Yeah.
12: There's not a plethora of those examples. There's plenty of examples of men who chose career.
10: Yeah.
12: And we can list what the outcomes of their family life was like. Typically divorced, remarried, maybe divorced twice, remarried, who knows?
10: Well, if they were given a vision of being a keeper of the garden, this is your actual role in this world. So these people around you need to thrive and bloom. You've been entrusted with these humans. You're not all about domineering them. You don't own them, all that sort of stuff. What you do as a loving father and husband in this scenario is like, these people should, I'm going to make sure that they can thrive.
12: Hmm.
10: They get to bloom. I will defend them. I will create a secure space for them. And part of that security is knowing that you're there.
12: So that's being ambitious for the right things. That's the third one. The fourth one now, make women and children feel safe, not threatened.
10: This is a big thing, because a lot of us will pat ourselves on the back And I'm talking as a married guy here, but a lot of us will pat ourselves on the back and say, well, if an intruder ever came into my home, I would defend my wife against him. I would do whatever it takes to defend. And most of us would. That's good. The problem, and I read this account in another book, but I had to put it in mine too, because it's like so honest. The guy's friend was just said, you know, the problem is most of the time that doesn't happen, but the intruder is me. With my words.
12: Right.
10: With the, like, my wife has to guard herself against my attitude, my words, my lack of involvement, my lack of security, my hurtfulness. You can pause and hurt your wife. If she says, I love you, and you're like, pause. Yeah, I love you too. Like, it's all about, even the slightest things can be a curse to somebody.
12: Hmm.
10: So, what I'm trying to say is to guys to rethink that scenario where, well, I would defend my wife. Okay, start with your presence and your words. And when you see that, it's not a guilt trip. Because a lot of guys can be hearing this and going, oh boy, yeah, I guess I blown. Like, no, it's an opportunity. We can change.
12: Yeah.
10: Starting today.
12: You know, for our Hope Restored program, this is the main thing they talk about, is security.
10: Huh.
12: That women need security and they need to feel that from their husbands. You know, one of the things too, I don't even realize this at times. I mean, I'm a pretty big guy. I played football. And sometimes when I'm talking to the boys or to Gene, I mean, Gene will say, whew, you're coming off a little strong right now. I don't even know it.
10: Yeah.
12: Honestly, you don't even know. You're kind of, whew, and, you know, getting up for the big game, I guess.
10: Me too.
12: And she'll be able to talk me down a little bit. I didn't even realize it. Mm-hmm. I didn't know I was being aggressive.
10: Yeah, and I get all lawyerly.
12: And well, that's too bad.
10: Yeah, and insistent and whatever, and my wife has had to make me aware of that. And now...
12: But those are threatening things.
10: Exactly.
12: Right? I wouldn't think that, especially if I'm up against another guy and we're in the weight room talking.
10: Right.
12: You know?
10: You don't think it at all.
12: This is the way we banter.
10: But this is my garden.
12: Right.
10: And these are the species in my garden, which I love. And again, I want them to thrive and flourish because they knew me. I want them to flourish because they knew me.
11: So when your wife calls you on being lawyerly, is it against the backdrop of, I know your heart, but right now, or does she tend to be a little firmer on that?
10: She's pretty firm. My wife's brilliant, and she's also direct and firm. But I mean, she's right. So I have to be able to be willing to understand she respects me more when I'm embodying this thing that I'm talking about here about being a source of security.
11: Yeah.
10: People are drawn to that too, because everybody's so insecure now. This is men, women, everybody, children. But to have somebody who's not anxious, somebody who's at peace, somebody who's not angry, who is secure, people are drawn to it because there's just not much of that.
12: Yeah. Protection and safety, I mean, it goes beyond the physical needs. We've alluded to that, how we speak, the posture that we take. How did Jesus model this for us with his statements and his actions?
10: Yeah, I wrote it.
12: I mean, whipping the tables, that's pretty aggressive, right?
10: Well,
12: but then asking the questions of the woman at the well, it's pretty gentle.
10: Yeah, I write one chapter called The Jesus Masterclass on how to treat women.
12: Mm.
10: And there's several things that he does.
12: Oh, give them to me.
10: It's very honoring. Well, just an example, like the Jairus or Jairus, I don't know how you pronounce it, but he's like the head guy at the synagogue. So he's a big shot, important guy. His daughter's sick. Jesus puts him on the back burner for a woman who wasn't even supposed to be there in the crowd, who's bleeding and is embarrassed and unclean. And Jairus and his retinue had to be like, wait, her? Why? He elevates her. You're not supposed to do that in that culture. You don't even do that in this culture very often, where you're like, bump a woman who's considered unclean above an important guy. Or when he's at Mary and Martha's, and Mary comes in and sits at his feet, or she's in the living room sitting on the floor, probably they all were, that's where the guys go. Like, I've been in cultures, if you travel, there's cultures where you don't see the women of the house. Mm-hmm. They stay in the kitchen, and they pass the food underneath a curtain where all the guys are sitting in the main room, or they have the kids bring out the food and set it down there.
12: Huh.
10: Mary's like, no, I'm going to learn from this man.
11: he was doing something revolutionary by saying, you're welcome here, and this is a very good idea.
12: Yeah.
11: Like, there's a million ways that Jesus subtly and not so subtly elevates women and respects them in a lot of ways that we just don't even think about.
13: Well, you're hearing today from Brant Hansen, and he's our guest on Focus on the Family with Jim Daly. The book that forms the foundation for this conversation is The Men We Need, God's Purpose for the Manly Man, the Avid Indoorsman, or Any Man Willing to Show Up. 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
12: Brant, becoming a godly man is all wound up, I think, in point five, which is choosing today who you want to become tomorrow.
11: Yeah.
12: I like that. For the guys that are feeling guilty right now, or maybe the wives that are listening saying, Bob's not going to like this. There's always tomorrow. I mean, the Lord gives you breath.
11: Right.
12: And you want to wake up and do things better. So speak to that idea of having a plan for correcting those things that aren't tending the garden.
11: Well, here's the plan. And I like that as hopeful. Again, like you said, this isn't about beating ourselves up because we've failed and we didn't know sometimes. We didn't know exactly what we're supposed to be doing sometimes. And we make mistakes.
12: Uh-huh.
11: The plan is this. You're going to become whatever you're paying attention to right now.
12: Huh.
11: That's it. What you pay attention to is who you're going to become. And you do pay attention. You pay to attend things. Your brain can sit and attend to this or that. But that's shaping who you're becoming.
12: Yeah. I think it was the late Larry Crabb, who we had on the program many times here at Focus, who said, line up 100 men, watch them closely for a week. 70 or 80 of them will be ruled by a passion called neediness.
11: That's right.
12: What was he driving toward there? I think I get that, but what's the difference? What is the neediness that 80% are looking for, and what's the opposite of that?
11: Still trying to achieve significance on their own.
12: Through
11: whatever.
12: Tick some off for
11: something
12: me.
11: Well, like career achievement, money,
12: cars.
11: Sex, like, yeah, attractiveness. Like, it could be a million different things, but like that they're still not secure as men just comes bleeding out, especially in a workplace environment where there's like, why is this so competitive or fear-based or something? Like, what, this is just a weird thing. It's because people are still trying to, they're still needy.
12: Yeah.
11: And to get to a point where, you start paying attention to the right things. I'm talking about bringing the Lord into your mind, growing, listening to things that are wise, paying attention to wisdom, like being around the right things, paying attention to the right things. You will become a more secure person.
12: Yeah. No, it's so true. So many wealthy people, wealthy men that I've met, they tend to, especially the non-Christian, I think Christians tend to do this better, not perfectly, but better. Well, they'll say, I was aiming for that next deal, and I just told myself if I get that next deal that's going to give me X amount of money, I'm done. I'll be fine. And then what they find is when they get there, that's really the next deal.
11: Right.
12: It's like a deal junkie. They're never going to have enough. It won't be the perfect deal. Therefore, we've got to move to the next deal to get that satisfaction or just, that significance.
11: Just needing complimented all the time, needing this for that. Here's a wonderful thing that C.S. Lewis was talking about. He said you really have to watch when you're younger because you're on a trajectory. So a little attitude, he called it a grumble. If you're a grumbly person when you're 25, people are like, okay, well, it's all right. But you're on this trajectory. You wind up when you're older, you become just a grumble.
12: Yeah.
11: Like we become more and more a caricature of what we're fostering in our lives.
12: Interesting.
11: And it's like I mentioned in the book, like you will... If you're off by 1 degree for a moonshot, you miss the moon by 3,100 miles because of the trajectory of things. So that's why I think a lot of older people, you can look at this person and say, man, he's a saint. He listens. He offers wisdom. Everybody just loves being around him. Or you can see the anger on somebody's face. They become nothing but anger, and they're at the grocery store hitting you with their shopping carts. It's like... You become this extreme thing that you were fostering when you were younger.
12: You know, Brant, let me ask you this. In the context of your old radio days doing a lot of political commentary, that's an environment where, you do get angry.
11: Yeah.
12: Because people seem like they're not thinking, I'll be polite.
11: Right.
12: The word stupid comes to mind. But policies that are put in place, kind of the things that aren't helpful for the most people are put into place. And I mean, you look at public education, all the things that are going on there, what's being taught. You can gin that anger up to where you're really behaving as poorly as those you're opposing.
11: Or here's another thing that happens, and I think it's more subtle, especially I see this with older folks, and I'm getting to be one of those older folks. We need you to be at peace. Like, we need you to be the voice of the family or the voice of your neighborhood, the voice of your church, where you're thinking in terms of the kingdom of God. But if you're sitting there basting in propaganda, whatever the propaganda is, whatever the news is, whatever, if you're watching that all the time, you're not going to be that person. Mm. And now we're missing you. And people need older people with wisdom in the culture. But you're not, you're like so awash in this stuff. And I know the news of the day is important. I know all this stuff is, it's true, but we need somebody to offer some peace and a lack of anxiety. Instead, you're anxious now because you're sitting there like getting all ginned up.
12: Well, and I mean, yeah, I'm thinking nobody's tending that garden.
11: Right.
12: Politics, my gosh, it's overgrown, it's weed infested, it's gnarly. But we need to be Christian men and do the right things and do it with the right attitude. The key, though, is the alternatives to that neediness that we were talking about a minute ago. If we could take that from 80% to 10%, how would we do that to get men focused on the right things again?
11: Well, this is I'm taking a shot with writing this book. Like,
12: yeah,
11: I don't know.
12: You wrote the book.
11: I really don't know beyond that. Like, to try to explain, I think this is God's vision for us. I think women respond the way they do because they intuitively know it is to be a keeper of the garden, to be a source of security for the vulnerable around us. Your neighborhood should be safer just because you're there.
12: Let's move to decision six. Take responsibility for your own spiritual life. Seems right.
11: It is. But if I were just looking at that chapter, I'd be like, okay, here we go. It's the old, you need to do this and that. It's actually good news. It's not a guilt trip again for guys. I'm saying for a lot of guys, they associate spiritual, because our culture does this, with emotional. So a lot of guys feel left out, or they've done something wrong with God. They don't even understand the whole thing. It doesn't compute. If you're more analytical, this can be for more analytical women too. That's definitely me. I don't respond emotionally to a lot of stuff that other people do. Like a certain song, everybody's, wow, like we went to the chorus and then we modulated up and now our hands are in the air. Like, I'm sitting watching them like, yeah, but they do that at the Journey concert too. Like, when they modulate or they hit that chorus again. So I'm always analyzing. Right. Maybe I'm too skeptical, and I'm okay. So that's, but what I've realized reading the stories of people in the Bible is spiritual isn't about emotions. Being spiritual is about loyalty.
12: Huh. Faithfulness.
11: Yeah, faithfulness to God. You just keep showing up.
12: Yeah. That's the fork in the road, as we've talked these last couple of days, that decision tree that's always in front of us as guys. Do we look at this? You got to say yes or no.
11: Yeah, just...
12: You know, and loyalty and faithfulness is what should drive you to God.
11: And when you understand that, when guys understand that, we're like, I can do that. Like, I get it. Guys, this is part of, if you're in the military, you have a job, or like to people around you, like I can keep showing up, but God deserves my believing loyalty.
12: Yeah.
11: And that daily thing where it's like, I'm going to partner with God in life, like Abraham.
12: Brent, let's wrap up right here. I mean, these are great concepts. I'm actually quite excited to talk to Trent and Troy about this. I don't know if it's going to be drip irrigation or Niagara Falls. I'll have to make that. Yeah, we're going to sit down and read this book together. Let's do it. But the concepts are great, and the vision is so strong about being the Adam, tend the garden, protect Eve, protect your children, help the vulnerable, all the things that we've talked about these last couple of days. But I am thinking of the guy who's maybe in his 60s, maybe older, who is looking back going, it's the first time I've really heard this. Mm. I did chase the money. Mm-hmm. I did go through two marriages, whatever it might be. How would you encourage him? What would you say to him to pick up today and move forward?
11: It's not too late. And in fact, somebody repenting is what we're talking about. Rethinking. Somebody who repents or rethinks gets humble when they're in their 60s or 70s. It's more impressive.
12: It is.
11: All I can say to somebody who's listening and going, well,
10: I wish I would have thought about this before. I wish I would have had that idea before. But I didn't think about that. I didn't live that way. All I can tell you is much respect to you for saying, but now I will. Yeah. I just have tons of respect for that. So that's all I have to tell you.
12: You know, it's interesting. I'm thinking of something someone once said to me about the Holy Spirit, that evidence of the Holy Spirit in a Christian's life is a changed heart.
10: Yeah.
12: Changed actions. That's the thing that really is the evidence.
10: And it's continuing.
12: He was this and he's now this.
10: Right.
12: That's a changed heart.
10: How impressive is that? Where do you see that anywhere else in the world where somebody right. who's 70 is like, you know what? I realized I got to do this and now I'm going to serve people in this way better. Like,
12: yeah.
10: That alone makes me believe in God even more.
12: Mm. Yeah. And it's so good. Brant, you've done a wonderful job with this book, The Men We Need. And I think it is one of those resources that every dad, A, should digest, and every husband, to be able to be that garden tender and hopefully not miss the way Adam did miss. That's mm-hmm. the goal. Mm-hmm. And then to teach your sons what it means. You know, I hear from so many Christian parents who have daughters. I've not been blessed with a daughter. Mm-hmm. I wish I had one, but I don't. But how they say, where are the Christian guys that my daughter can marry? Mm-hmm. And that's my job with mm-hmm. two boys. I've got to help prepare my sons to be the husbands they need to be.
10: Yep.
12: And this is one of those resources. Mm-hmm. So if you can, like we often do, if you can join us and be a part of the ministry, make a gift of any amount, a monthly gift is best for us. That's how John and I both do this mm-hmm. with Focus. 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We'll send you the book as our way of saying thank you if you can support us that way. If you can't afford it, we'll get it in your hands as part of the ministry here at Focus on the Family. We believe in the content that much and what Brant has to say here. So just ask for it and we'll get it to you. And most importantly, apply it and we'll have a different world.
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17: As more Americans turn away from Christianity, interest in UFOs is up sharply. Now Steven Spielberg has released a new movie called Disclosure Day, which explores extraterrestrial life and its impact on religion. The film explicitly asks if God is the God only of Earth or if a divine creator spans every civilization and intelligent life form in the galaxy. A growing number of conventions are being held across the country for UFO enthusiasts. Some who are proclaiming that aliens from other planets represent God. A federal judge has dismissed a lawsuit alleging that the Equal Employment Opportunity Commission is unlawfully refusing to enforce workplace protections for transgender workers. Chief Maryland District Judge George Russell says the court lacks jurisdiction, and the plaintiff, a Maryland LGBT advocacy group, lacks standing to pursue it. Under the leadership of Chairman Andrea Lucas, the EEOC has moved swiftly to comply with President Trump's executive order declaring only two sexes. This is SRN News.
7: Denver weather.
18: The Denver area forecast on this Sunday is a nice one with early sunshine today, a 20% chance for showers and isolated thunderstorms this afternoon. A little bit gusty around those storms, up to about 25 miles per hour. Temperatures topping out around 90. For tonight, lingering shower activity till about midnight. Then we'll see partly cloudy skies with lows in the mid-50s. For your Monday, we'll start the work week with early sunshine, a 30% chance for showers and thunderstorms. A little bit cooler, highs in the mid-80s with overnight lows in the middle-50s. And for Tuesday, cooler still, highs in the upper 70s with a slight chance for a late day shower, possible thunderstorm. I'm meteorologist Patrice Sutter.
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23: I'm telling you up front, this is the most controversial part of the doctrine of the Holy Spirit, the gifts of the Spirit. And we're not going to get into all of the theological discussion so much as just talk about what it means to be gifted by the Spirit of God. There are approximately 19 different separate gifts listed in the New Testament, and the Bible says that every Christian has at least one of them, and many Christians are multi-gifted, and God uses those gifts in their lives by His Spirit. He

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5: It is estimated that he preached to more than 100 million people and led over 1 million people to Christ. But what may surprise you, if you've never read his story, is that Moody wasn't a polished speaker, nor was he a trained evangelist or theologian. In fact, when he spoke, he often stumbled over his words and he mangled the English language. He split infinitives and other things like that. After one of his sermons, a man came up to him and said, "Mr. Moody, I listened while you were speaking, and you made 17 grammatical errors in your sermon." God bless people like that. And then this man held out a piece of paper and he made a list of Moody's mistakes. And Moody just smiled and said, "I'm doing my best with what God has given me. Are you?" Now that's a real good question. In fact, that's a question we all need to wrestle through, because the Bible says God is the great giver of gifts. And what are you doing and what am I doing with everything we have been gifted? Ephesians chapter 4 tells us that when the Lord ascended to heaven, he gave gifts to men. In Ephesians 4:7, we read, "To each one of us, grace was given according to the measure of Christ's gift." What the Bible teaches men and women is that you and I, apart from the gift of salvation, which we receive when we repent of our sins and become Christians, each of us have been endowed with a gift of ministry from Almighty God, so that every person who's a Christian has a spiritual gift. And I know that some of you are smiling and say, "Well, I must have been left off that list because I don't have any spiritual gifts." Well, you have to argue not with me, but with the Word of God, because the Word of God says we all have spiritual gifts. The fact that we don't know what they are is not God's fault. It's our fault. And today, we're going to deal with that a little bit and talk about what it means to have a spiritual gift and the joy of using that gift for the honor and glory of the Lord. Every Christian has been uniquely equipped for ministry. But before we go any further, let me just take a moment and remind you there's a difference between spiritual gifts and the fruit of the Spirit. The fruit of the Spirit has to do with who we are. The fruit of the Spirit is love and joy and peace and long-suffering and all those things. But the gifts of the Spirit have to do with what we do, the things that we do for the Lord, how we serve the Lord. We don't all get the same gift. And if we're honest, sometimes we wish we had a different gift than the one we have. Maybe you look around and think, "Why couldn't I be the preacher? Or why didn't God make me the singer?" But spiritual gifts aren't something we get to choose. There's something the Holy Spirit assigns. In fact, the Bible says the same Spirit works all these things, distributing to each one individually as He wills. The Holy Spirit decides, not us. And ladies and gentlemen, the Holy Spirit never gets it wrong. He's always right. He never misses. So if you belong to Christ, you already have at least one spiritual gift, and you may not have discovered it yet, but it's there, and it's waiting to be used. A.T. Pearson was a Bible teacher from an earlier day, and he said, "Everyone has some gift, therefore all should be encouraged. Not all have all the gifts, therefore all should be humble. All gifts are for one body, therefore all should be in harmony. And all gifts are needful, therefore all should be faithful." Today I want to unwrap the gifts of the Spirit with what they are, how they work, how we can recognize the ones God has given us. I must confess to you that in years past, I have given entire series of messages and given a message on every gift, which I cannot do. So I'm going to give all those messages to you in one message.

0: To bring the truck up and dump it all right in one place. And I want you to listen carefully because the overall of this, the bringing of this all together is very helpful for us to understand how we fit into the plan God has for us and how we can find the joy we have. I tell you the truth, the greatest joy I've ever had was to become a Christian. The second greatest joy I've ever had is being a Christian and being able to serve the Lord. And that comes through understanding how this works. And we're going to talk about it today. First of all, remember this, and you want to write this down. There are three major passages in the Bible that tell you about spiritual gifts. It's kind of easy to remember. One of them is Romans 12, one of them is 1 Corinthians 12, and one of them is Ephesians 4. In Romans 12, we are told that we, being many, are one body in Christ and individually members of one another, having then gifts differing according to the grace that is given to us, let us use them. If prophecy, let us prophesy in proportion to our faith. Or ministry, let us use it in our ministering. He who teaches in teaching, he who exhorts in exhortation, he who gives with liberality, he who leads with diligence, he who shows mercy with cheerfulness. So in that passage, we run into the serving gifts like teaching and encouraging and generosity and mercy. Then in 1 Corinthians 12, we have the gifts of miracles and prophecy and discernment of spirits and tongues and the interpretation of tongues. And then in chapter 4 of Ephesians, we have the gift of prophets and evangelists and pastors and teachers. Now, when you take all these gifts and put them together, they sort of fall out into some groups. And I think by understanding the groups, we'll understand the gifts. First of all, there are special gifts. These are gifts that were used in the early days of the church to help the church get established, like apostles and prophets, evangelists and pastor teachers. These had a very special part in the founding of the church, and some of them remain in operation today. And then there are speaking gifts. These are the gifts that involve the mouth. They include prophecy and teaching and exhortation, the word of wisdom and the word of knowledge. And then there are serving gifts. And this is my favorite list because this is where most of us find our gifts. These gifts that are given to us throughout these passages tell us that we can serve, we can help, we can lead, we can administrate, we can give, we can show mercy, we can discern spirits, we can show faith, and we can demonstrate hospitality. You may be busy serving in one of these capacities and you don't even realize you've been gifted. You are involved in serving God and you didn't even know you were gifted to do it, but you have followed your inclinations to do what God has called you to do, and you're doing it, and you're effective in the doing of it. Then there is one other set of gifts that cause a lot of consternation for people. And we get asked questions about this a lot through our radio and television ministry and even here in the church. These are the sign gifts. And these are the gifts that cause so much consternation. One of the reasons there's so much controversy over all these gifts is because we have thrown them all in one big package and think they all have to be used in the same way. But what is the use for special gifts or the use for the serving gifts? What is the use for speaking gifts? And what is the use for sign gifts? Sign gifts were given to establish God's authority. And I don't have time to go through all of the argument about this in this sermon, but if you'll listen carefully, I will give you the core answer to the question that sometimes you're asked. In the New Testament, when Jesus was on this earth and his apostles were preaching, they had no New Testament. They had no authority for what they said. How could people know whether they truly came from God? Their words were authenticated by miracles and visible signs that proved their authority. The apostles were recognized as God's messengers because of the sign gifts. But when the written word of God was completed, when we got this blessed book called the Bible, those sign gifts began to fade from the center. Because, ladies and gentlemen, God has no higher authority than the Bible. And when people want to know, is it true? They should not seek for some special gift to be exhibited, but they should go to the Word of God. If you say God says it, open your Bible and see if God says it. The Bereans did that. The Bible says the Bereans searched the Scriptures to see whether or not the things the apostles were saying were true. At our church, we do not practice sign gifts because we have the highest authority in our hands that's ever been produced. This is the ultimate authority of our faith. And the Bible says that God has exalted His Word above His name. And when experience becomes our authority, confusion follows. Because you see, the Bible is very objective. It says what it says. It means what it says. If you find out what it means, you'll discover it doesn't mean two things. It means one thing. It's an objective truth. But signs are subjective. They're interpreted by the people who experience them, and they're all different, and they mean different things to different people. When we speak the word of truth, we speak the word of truth, and it's based upon the word of God. Where the word of God is central, people grow strong in their faith. Where it is removed from the center, confusion takes its place. So we do not practice the sign gifts at Shadow Mountain because we know we have the authority that's greater than all. We have the Word of God, and we rest our case on the Word of God. If God said it, I believe it, and that settles it. Amen? Amen. So let me tell you what the purpose of these gifts are that God gives to us. First of all, the Bible says these gifts are given to us to build up others in the family of God. Now, there's a word that is used. I remember this word growing up in the church, wondering what in the world it meant to be edified. People were always talking about being sanctified and edified, and I didn't know what it meant. One day I realized that the word edify comes from the word edifice, which means building. So the word to edify means to build up. The Bible says that we are given gifts, according to Ephesians 4:12, for the edifying of the body of Christ. The reason God has gifted you and me with these several gifts that we've talked about is so that when we utilize these gifts, we are building up the body of Christ. How many of you know some people have the gift of tearing down the body of Christ, but it didn't come from God. It came from the other direction. God has called you and me to develop the gifts that He's placed within us so that when we utilize those gifts, we're helping others grow and be strengthened in their faith and become better Christians and better followers of Christ. We build up. It says in this same passage of Scripture, for the equipping of the saints, for the work of the ministry, for the edifying of the body of Christ. And in 1 Corinthians we read, since you are zealous for spiritual gifts, let it be for the edification of the church that you seek to excel. God has given to you and me a gift of ministry so that we will build people up instead of tearing them down. If your gift is encouragement, you speak hope instead of criticism. If your gift is serving, you meet needs instead of ignoring them. If your gift is teaching, you bring truth instead of confusion. When you use your gifts, you push back against the negativity of the world and you help make the church and the people in it stronger. So we're given these gifts to establish believers. So you say, Pastor Jeremiah, what does it mean to be established? Well, it means that you don't get blown around by everything that happens, that when some new thing comes that somebody says is from God, you know whether or not it's from God. Because you've dug your roots down deep into the Scripture, you know what is true. And let me say something to you. When you know what is true, you know what is false, right? When you know what is true from the Word of God, the things that aren't true to the Word of God become really evident to you. You may not even be able to express it. You may be able to say, that doesn't sound right to me. And it doesn't sound right to you because it's not right. It's not from the Word of God. The Word of God tests everything. And when we have spiritual gifts, the Bible says, what happens is we help each other to get established in the faith. We encourage one another. We strengthen one another. We go through difficult times with one another. And we together help one another in their faith. Paul wrote in Romans, I long to see you that I may impart to you some spiritual gift that you may be established. You might ask, how do I get established? Well, when people use their spiritual gifts within the church, they bless us with those gifts. They help you and me become more established in what we believe. And when I use the gift that God has given to me, my great honor and purpose is to build you up and to establish you in the faith. Even as today, what I want you to know is what the Bible says about spiritual gifts, so that when someone comes and tells you something that's not true, you know where to find the truth. What am I doing? I'm using the gift that God has given me to instruct and encourage and to build up and to establish. And here's the last thing that spiritual gifts do, and this is really neat and pretty special. The Bible says that when you and I use our spiritual gifts, we bring honor and glory to Jesus Christ. We exalt Him. Listen to 1 Peter 4:11. If anyone speaks, let him speak as the oracles of God. If anyone ministers, let him do it with the ability which God supplies, that in all things God may be glorified through Jesus Christ, to whom belong the glory and the dominion forever and ever. Amen. What is Scripture saying? It is saying, if you have a gift of speaking, speak for the glory of God, and God will be glorified. If you have the gift of serving, serve God with all your heart, and God will be glorified. The Bible says, let men see your good works, that they may glorify your Father who is in heaven. If you have the gift of teaching, study diligently, teach creatively, do it with the strength and skill within you, and the God of glory will gain even more glory because of what you're doing. Bringing glory to God's one of our chief purposes as Christians, and we might as well roll up our sleeves and in the power of the Spirit get after it. Use your gift, and when you do, you bring honor and glory to the Lord Jesus Christ. And that's not just for people like me, that's for all of us. Because as we've learned so far in this little tutorial, we all have a spiritual gift from God. Now, in the whole doctrine of spiritual gifts, there are some issues that come up. Let me just deal with three of them before we bring the conclusion to this message. I don't know that there's anything that has been more controversial among Christians than this. And sometimes it's just that we don't know. First of all, I'd like to call out the spirituality problem. Have you ever encountered somebody who's got a spiritual gift, and it may be obvious to you that they do, and because of that, they flaunt this gift and they make you know that they're spiritual people? Well, I'm here to tell you something that'll surprise you. You can have a spiritual gift and be a carnal Christian. The Bible says about the Corinthians, they fell behind in no spiritual gift. In other words, they had all the gifts. And yet the church in Corinth was the most carnal church in the New Testament history book. When I was a pastor in Fort Wayne, Indiana, there was another church there that was quite large, and they decided to open a bookstore. And lo and behold, they opened the bookstore, and they called it the Corinthian Bookstore. I called the pastor one day. I said, have you ever read Corinthians? And he said, what do you mean? I said, why in the world would you call your bookstore the Corinthian Bookstore? It's the most carnal church. I wouldn't want to be Corinthian anything. About 2 months later, he changed it and got it right. But Corinthians were not good people. They were carnal people. All of this information that you read, go home and read it today. You'll see what I'm talking about. But that church, we are told, was number one in spiritual gifts. They all had spiritual gifts. But because they had spiritual gifts, they weren't spiritual. They held those gifts because they were from God, and they used them in many cases for their own purposes, and they got into a lot of trouble. And Paul scathed them. In 1 Corinthians, he lets them have it, and he should have because of what they were doing. The ironic fact is you can be greatly gifted and still not be walking with the Lord. So don't let spiritual gifts be the standard of your Christianity. The second problem is what I call the specialist problem. This is really common, believe it or not. Sometimes someone will say to me, Pastor, you've been encouraging us to share our faith, but I don't do that because I don't have the gift of evangelism. Well, that doesn't get you off the hook, not even close. Because while there are people who have the gift of evangelism, all of us are called to go into the world and share our faith. Somebody says, I don't give because I don't have the gift of giving. Come on now. You know, there are people, according to the Bible, who have the gift of giving. And it says, if you have that gift, you should use it liberally. Did you see that? But the Bible also knows that we might not have that gift, but we still have the responsibility. All of the gifts have both a special and a general application. Generally speaking, we all should be evangelists. We should all be serving. We should all be speaking the truth. But sometimes the Lord comes along and he puts his hand on someone and gives them a special ability in one of these things. And that is a spiritual gift. But it doesn't take you away from your responsibility to do the things that the Bible tells you to do. Just because you don't have the gift of evangelism doesn't mean you can't share the gospel with somebody you love. You may feel like you don't do it well, but do it. Because that's what God has called us to do. God calls every one of us to teach, to encourage, to serve. And these are not just gifts for a few. They're a part of what it means to be a follower of Jesus Christ. Thirdly, there's the self-centered problem. There are other people who fall into a self-centered problem. They start to think, my spiritual gifts are for me. That's not true. God didn't give you a gift for yourself. That's not what God is up to. God gave you gifts to help others. Once again, Scripture says that these gifts are to profit all. There's an old adage that goes something like this. If God has given you a gift, use it, don't abuse it, or you will lose it. And that is a good admonition. You can let a gift atrophy. A gift that isn't used is ultimately lost in terms of its effectiveness for God. Once you figure out what God has gifted you to do, your goal should be to polish that gift. Sharpen that tool. Use it all that you can for the glory of God while there is still time. Amen. And, you know, that's what you do. You go to school, you learn, you sharpen your sword, you get ready to be useful to the Lord. Sometimes the sharpening part of it is, well, it can be monotonous if you're not careful. I remember as a student in seminary, I used to think, I should be out preaching somewhere. What am I doing in this carol in the library? But, you know, God wants to sharpen you up, and I am so thankful that I didn't neglect that part of my life, because I've been fishing out of that stream for a long time, and I'm very grateful. Hey, listen, we are going to take a break for the weekend, and I hope you will get to church. Be an encouragement to someone. Use your gift in the church where you serve. And be sure to look for us on television, because we're on a network somewhere near you, hopefully not while church is going on. If so, record the service on television. Be sure to go to church in person. Be there, an encouragement to others, and God will honor that. We'll see you here next week, right here on this same station, this same time.
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7: With SRN News, I'm Michael Harrington in Washington. Vice President J.D. Vance and senior Iranian officials are set to formally launch negotiations this morning over Tehran's nuclear program, building out the fragile interim deal to end the war in Iran and keep the Strait of Hormuz open. The talks aim to solidify an interim deal to end the war. The negotiations are crucial for global security and the economy. Vance's arrival today delayed due to escalating fighting in Lebanon between Israel and the terrorist group Hezbollah. British Prime Minister Keir Starmer facing a crucial decision: step down or fight a leadership challenge from Labour Party rival Andy Burnham. Starmer has vowed to stay, but pressures are mounting as colleagues believe his time is up. Expectations are growing he will announce a timetable for his resignation as soon as tomorrow. Burnham, recently elected as a lawmaker, is now in a position to challenge Starmer. Discontent has been building. This is SRN News.
6: Denver weather.
8: The Denver area forecast on this Sunday is a nice one with early sunshine today, a 20% chance for showers and isolated thunderstorms this afternoon. A little bit gusty around those storms, up to about 25 miles per hour. Temperatures topping out around 90. For tonight, lingering shower activity till about midnight. Then we'll see partly cloudy skies with lows in the mid-50s. For your Monday, we'll start the work week with early sunshine, a 30% chance for showers and thunderstorms. A little bit cooler, highs in the mid-80s with overnight lows in the middle-50s. And for Tuesday, cooler still, highs in the upper 70s with a slight chance for a late day shower, possible thunderstorm. I'm meteorologist Patrice Sutter.
6: Denver weather.
8: The Denver area forecast on this Sunday is a nice one with early sunshine today, a 20% chance for showers and isolated thunderstorms this afternoon. A little bit gusty around those storms, up to about 25 miles per hour. Temperatures topping out around 90. For tonight, lingering shower activity till about midnight. Then we'll see partly cloudy skies with lows in the mid-50s. For your Monday, we'll start the work week with early sunshine, a 30% chance for showers and thunderstorms. A little bit cooler, highs in the mid-80s with overnight lows in the middle-50s. And for Tuesday, cooler still, highs in the upper 70s with a slight chance for a late day shower, possible thunderstorm. I'm meteorologist Patrice Sutter.
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12: You must come to Him with a contrite spirit. You need His forgiveness, and you know that forgiveness always comes through the blood of Jesus Christ. The moment you're willing to ask with a contrite spirit and receive it, you are forgiven. That means that God no longer holds you guilty of that. But that does not mean that your confession has erased all the consequences, because the nature of sin is such, you can erase all the consequences of it.
13: It's common for people to make the wrong assumption about forgiveness from God, thinking it means He also erases the consequences of their actions. Today on In Touch, the teaching ministry of Dr. Charles Stanley, we'll continue our study of 2 Samuel, looking at the way David's sin with Bathsheba impacted his whole life. Stay with us for a practical lesson about the continuing consequences of our conduct as In Touch continues.
4: 2 Samuel chapter 12. And I want us to read only a portion of chapter 12 here, because I want to take us through chapter 12 all the way through chapter 18 in discussing the consequences of his conduct. You recall in chapter 11 that David had reached the pinnacle of his ministry. He had been a king for 20 years in the nation of Israel, been through all kinds of difficulties and heartaches, but triumphed over all of them. And in a moment of weakness, he saw Bathsheba taking a bath. He called her to himself. He went to bed with her, as the modern-day lingo would say. And as a result, that was the beginning of a long period of heartache and consequences. And I want to say to you this evening, here is the most perfect example of the cost of one violation of God's principles. And no man ever paid such a price for one night's pleasure as David paid. It ought to be a lesson and a challenge and a warning to every single one of us that instant pleasure brings continuing consequences for our sin. So the 11th chapter gives an account of that, and then the 12th chapter begins, and the Lord sent Nathan unto David. And he came to him and said unto him, there were two men in one city, the one rich and the other poor. The rich man had exceedingly many flocks and herds, and so he gave him a parable of how one man took advantage of another one. And so when he came to the end of that parable, David was so angry, he said the man ought to be killed. And as a result, of course, of the parable, the scripture says in verse 7, and Nathan said to David, David, thou art the man. Thus saith the Lord God of Israel, I anointed thee king over Israel, and I delivered thee out of the hand of Saul. I gave thee thy master's house and thy master's wives unto thy bosom, and gave thee the house of Israel and of Judah. And if that had been too little, I would moreover have given unto thee such things, that is, just about anything you wanted. Wherefore hast thou despised the commandment of the Lord to do evil in his sight? Thou hast killed Uriah the Hittite with the sword. You've taken his wife to be thy wife. You've slain him with the sword of the children of Ammon. Now therefore the sword shall never depart from thine house, because thou hast despised me and hast taken the wife of Uriah the Hittite to be thy wife. Thus saith the Lord, behold, I will raise up evil against thee out of thine own house. I will take thy wives before thine eyes and give them unto thy neighbor, and he shall lie with thy wives in the sight of this son. But thou did it secretly, but I will do this thing before all Israel and before the sun. He fulfilled that promise absolutely and exactly and precisely, and I want to show you tonight. And David said to Nathan, I have sinned against the Lord. And Nathan said to David, the Lord also hath put away thy sin. Thou shalt not die. Howbeit, because by this deed thou hast given great occasion to the enemies of the Lord to blaspheme, the child also that is born unto thee shall surely die. Now, in reality, David's primary sin was the sin of adultery with Bathsheba. Everything else that happened to him as a result of that. But the second thing he did, of course, was he had Uriah, Bathsheba's husband, killed in battle. And then out of a covetous heart, he took Bathsheba to be his wife. What happened as a result? What are the consequences of David's sin? So what I want to do is to take you through chapter 11 through 18 momentarily, and then come back to look at the principles that you and I need to examine here. All right, first of all, what was the first consequence of David's sin against Bathsheba? Well, the first thing was that Bathsheba became pregnant. And you can only hide that for a little while. Nobody knew what was happening, and yet she became pregnant, and she sent the word, the scripture says, in the chapter 11. She told David in verse 5, she said, I am with child. So that's the first consequence that he had to face. The second consequence he had to face was in chapter 12, in verse 7, when Nathan the prophet, God's prophet, who had been a prophet and who had been a counselor to David's, came to him and gave him this parable about the man with the lamb. And he said to David, David, you are the man. Thou art the man. So the second consequence was that God's prophet exposed David's sin to David, and it didn't take that long to permeate the whole household of David. The third consequence of his sin, Nathan told him what that consequence would be. He says, your enemies are going to blaspheme your God.
12: when the enemies of Israel hear about this, that the king has committed adultery and has had the husband of the woman killed in battle, what are they going to do? But they are going to encourage themselves against the nation of Israel. The fourth thing that happens here in chapter 12 is that the baby dies. In verse 18, the child died. Then the next thing that happens, and here's where David's sins begin to catch up with him exactly as he committed them. Chapter 13 says, if you'll notice in verse 1, it came to pass after this that Absalom, who was David's son, the son of David, had a fair sister whose name was Tamar, and Amnon, the son of David, loved her. So Amnon wants Tamar, and so he doesn't know how to work that out. So one of his friends, in verse 3, Jonadab was his name, a very subtle man, he said, look, here's what you do. You play like you're sick. Ask her to bring you some food and minister to you, and when you do, then you commit immorality with her. So he works all of this out, and the scripture says in verse 14 that he forced her, or he raped his half-sister or part-sister, one of David's children. Well, is this not exactly what David had done to Bathsheba? He took her unto himself, and he went to bed with her. Whether she wanted to or not, the scripture does not say, but he forced her. He had the right to do it in his own eyes because he was king and the king was sovereign. But David knew that he was also subject to Almighty God, who looked upon that not only as being displeasing to God, but a sinful act against God. But here's David's son doing the very same thing that David had done. All right, the result of that, the next thing that happens is, in chapter 13, again, David's consequence coming back to him. Absalom plotted to kill Amnon. He told his servants, he said, now, we're going to get the king's servants together, and we're going to get them drunk. And he says, when I give you the word, you kill Amnon. Verse 28 of chapter 13. Now, Absalom had commanded his servants, saying, mark ye now, when Amnon's heart is merry with wine, when I say to you, smite Amnon, then kill him. Fear not, have not I commanded you to be courageous and to be valiant? So he kills him. As a result of that, in chapter 14, Absalom flees for his life. And he leaves Jerusalem, but then he finally comes back, but he's not able to see King David for 2 years. In the 14th chapter, in the 28th verse, so Absalom dwelt 2 full years in Jerusalem and saw not the king's face because he was responsible for killing Amnon. The next thing that happens is in chapter 15 is that Absalom becomes a little tired of being separated from the king, so he starts a rebellion. And he rebels against his own father, divides the nation of Israel, and the people begin to follow him. Verse 13 of chapter 15, and there came a message to David saying, the hearts of the men of Israel are after Absalom. And so, as a result of that, the next thing that happens in chapter 15, David is forced to flee Jerusalem for his life. Here he was the king, and all of a sudden his son has caused the rebellion, and now he's having to flee for his life. Well, the next thing that happens here, if you'll notice in chapter 16, verse 21, says, and then said Absalom to Ahithophel, give counsel among you what we shall do. And Ahithophel is one of his counselors along with some other people here. And Ahithophel said unto Absalom, go in unto thy father's concubines, the 10 that he'd left back there at his household, which he's left to keep the house, and all Israel shall hear that you are abhorred by your father. Then shall the hands of all that are with thee be strong. So here's what they did. They spread Absalom a tent upon the top of the house, and Absalom went in and committed adultery with his father's concubines in the sight of all Israel. And that's exactly what God said through Nathan was going to happen to him. Now, this is one night of pleasure. He's had to kill one man to cover up for it. The baby died. And then, like dominoes, 1, 2, 3, right down the line, everywhere David turns, he finds himself suffering from the consequence of one sin. Then the scripture says in chapter 17, moreover, Ahithophel said to Absalom, let me now choose out 12,000 men, and I will arise and pursue after David this night. I will come upon him while he is weary and weak-handed, and will make him afraid, and all the people that are with him shall flee, and I will smite the king. That is, Ahithophel says, if you'll give me 12,000 men, I'll trace your father, David, down. I'll find him in a weak moment. I will kill him. David got word of what was happening, and so the scripture says that Joab, who has been his right-hand man through all these years and years of fighting against Saul, and now he's been a king for 20 years, Joab heard about it. So as a result of Absalom agreeing and sending Ahithophel and his troops, the troops of David and the troops of Ahithophel began battle. And the scripture says that Absalom had long hair. He was galloping through the forest, and his hair caught in a limb, jerked him off his horse, and there he was hanging, and he couldn't get down. Nothing he could do about it. So someone came and told Joab, he said, Absalom has been caught by his hair, he's hanging, and he's helpless. The messenger said, but I wouldn't dare touch him. Joab said, tell me where he is. And so the scripture says that they told him, in verse 14 of chapter 18 said, then Joab said, I may not tarry thus with thee. And he took three darts or three javelins, and he thrust them through the heart of Absalom while he was yet alive in the midst of the oak. But you see, David couldn't say a whole lot about that, because isn't that exactly what he did to Uriah? Only he had somebody else to do his dirty work for him. So I've listed for you 12 consequences of one night's pleasure. And the Bible says, be sure your sin will do what? Will find you out. Friend, if you think you're going to sin against God and get away with it, you couldn't be further from the truth. There is no way. You say, yeah, but you know, I've done some things that nobody's heard about. You haven't heard the rest of the sermon. Because there is absolutely no way to escape disobedience and violation of God's word. And when I look to see the kind of immorality that has taken this country, and people are saying, well, you know, after all, what consequences are there? We don't see any consequences. They're all over the place, and they're multiplying every day. Now, there are lots of questions that rise as a result of the title of this message, and that is the continuing consequences of our conduct. Now, our conduct can be good. And when our conduct is good, the consequences will be good. You could take almost all of these things and turn around for something good. But I'm giving this as a warning, not necessarily as an encouragement, but a warning. So I want to give you 7 statements. I want you to write them all down. Every single one of them is important. And Dad, I want you to get them down and teach them to your children. If you'll take this passage and rivet this truth into your kids' minds. At first they'll say, oh, Dad, you know, you must think I'm going out and getting myself in trouble. No, son, I'm going to tell you this so you won't do it. Not because I think you're going to, but because I don't want you to. I want to give you an honest, fair, biblical warning of the consequences of sin. And listen, it's bad to sin whether you're 15, 25, 45, 60, or 75, but there's some things when you become involved in at an early age, it'll wreck your whole life. All right, now let's think about something so you won't get confused now. Let's look at the background for a moment. We're talking about one man's sin. We're talking about the consequences of that sin. Now listen, all sin is not alike. All sin won't have 12 consequences. Some of them will have more than that. And I want you to listen carefully, so because you're going to have 2 or 3 questions that I'm going to answer in these 7 statements. So I want you to write them down, and then let's discuss them. All right, the first one is this. That the continuing consequences of our sin, and if you want to abbreviate that after the first statement, CCS, the continuing consequences of our sin is a biblical principle. You cannot avoid it, and you cannot escape it, and I want to show you why I want to say that strongly in a moment. But if you recall in Galatians chapter 6, and beginning in verse 7, he says, be not deceived. Now watch that. Be not deceived. This world is totally deceived. If you think because nobody knows about your sin that you've gotten away with it, you are deceived. If you think because you've committed the same thing 3, 4, 5, 6, 7, 8, 9, 10 times, and it looks like you're not suffering and you think you've gotten away with it, you are deceived. Be not deceived. God is not mocked. Because a man who thinks he's getting away with sin is mocking God. God, you said I couldn't, but ha, ha, ha, yes, I did. Nobody knows about it but me, and nobody's suffering. I've gotten away with it. He says, if you think you've gotten away with sin, he says, God is not mocked. You are deceived. For whatsoever a man soweth, that shall he what? Reap. Now let me give you my little 3 points on that I give you all the time. Maybe you can remember it. We reap what? We reap what we sow, what? More than we sow, and what? Later than we sow. And is not that exactly true of David? He reaped what he sowed, murder, adultery, deceit. He reaped more than he sowed one night, and the next 20 years of his life, he suffered. And he reaped later than he sowed. He was reaping years after he had sown. Now, you and I need to understand that the reason that's true, if you and I can get away with sin, we're mocking God. God says, you cannot. We say, oh, yes, we did. That is to mock God. Whatsoever a man sows, that shall he reap. So that the continuing consequences of our sin is a biblical principle, and it cannot be altered under any circumstance by anybody, regardless of who you are. Because it is a decree of God. Second statement. CCS, the continuing consequences of sin is an act of divine chastisement. It is an act of divine chastisement to correct us. The continuing consequences of sin is a divine act of chastisement to correct us. Now look, if you will, in Hebrews chapter 12 for a moment. You recall what he says about our attitude toward the Lord's chastisement. He says in verse 5, have you forgotten the exhortation which speaks unto you as unto children? My son, despise not thou the chastening of the Lord, nor faint when thou art rebuked of him. For whom the Lord loveth, he chasteneth, and he scourges every man whom he receives. If you endure chastening, God dealeth with you as with sons, for what son is he whom the father chasteneth not? Now, the reason God sends continuous consequences for our sin is in order to do what? To correct us. If he didn't, what would we do? We just keep on doing the same old thing. We would mock God. If God didn't send his chastening hand to trace us down, we keep on doing the same old thing. And I'm going to tell you, my friend, God's chastising hand usually doesn't come the way you expected, when you expected, or the manner in which you had expected to come. It is oftentimes in the most unexpected ways, the most unexpected timing. But God sends these continuing consequences to do what? To catch us, stop us dead in our track, and turn us around, or we keep on doing the same old thing. So then listen, the consequences, watch this, the consequences of our sin is an act of love on the part of God to stop us dead in our track and correct us. Listen, not to punish us. Punishment is what God does to the wicked. To children, he chastens us. Listen, punishment is vindication because of sin, disobedience. Chastisement always has as its ultimate goal correction. Correction, not anger, correction. Chastisement is an act of love. The ultimate objective is correction.
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22: We all have desires. Some of them are good. Some of them may not be so good. They tell a lot about us. Desires are from God. The capacity to desire and to want is from God. But it's to be sanctified. That is, it is to be controlled. Our desires are to be controlled by the Spirit. Do these desires fit God's plan and purpose for my life? Now, some desires would fit one person but wouldn't fit another, because God's purpose and plan for everybody is not the same. But righteous desires, of course, are always the desires that God would have us to have in our life. And when a person chooses to do otherwise, what happens is they are moving in a direction that's going to get them in trouble. You have to be careful what you want, because you may get it. And you can get some desires that absolutely are totally ungodly. And it's very evident if you look around all the sinful things and the wickedness and the vileness that's going on and the corruption and the dishonesty and the immoral things. Many people are getting the desires of their heart. They don't know yet, some of them, but many of them do, that it leads to emptiness, pain, suffering, heartache, disappointment, and sometimes destruction and death. But all of that is the result of desires that are fleshly, worldly, corrupt, and harmful. So the warning is there that we have to be careful what we desire. He says, delight yourself in the Lord. He'll give you the desires of your heart. So when he says he'll give us the desires of our heart, that is not an open door to anything and everything that we want. So I have a responsibility to delight myself in the Lord.
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2: New report warns about increased persecution of Christians in Nepal. The International Christian Concern says the mostly Hindu nation subjects followers of Christ to legal restrictions, social pressure, and occasional violence. ICC says, quote, according to Christian leaders in Nepal, increased Hindu nationalism seeks both to reinforce the country's identity as a Hindu nation and to suppress Christian growth. Christian converts, especially those who leave Hinduism, often endure severe social consequences. A judge has ruled that men in Idaho will not face criminal charges for using women's restrooms. The decision from U.S. District Judge Amanda Brailsford puts on hold enforcement of key components of a law set to take effect July 1st. The legislation goes further than statutes in other states in that it bars men in women's restrooms in both public and privately owned places. Idaho Attorney General Raul Labrador says he plans to appeal the ruling. This is SRN News.
6: Denver weather.
8: The Denver area forecast on this Sunday is a nice one with early sunshine today, a 20% chance for showers and isolated thunderstorms this afternoon. A little bit gusty around those storms, up to about 25 miles per hour. Temperatures topping out around 90. For tonight, lingering shower activity till about midnight. Then we'll see partly cloudy skies with lows in the mid-50s. For your Monday, we'll start the work week with early sunshine, a 30% chance for showers and thunderstorms. A little bit cooler, highs in the mid-80s with overnight lows in the middle 50s. And for Tuesday, cooler still, highs in the upper 70s with a slight chance for a late day shower, possible thunderstorm. I'm meteorologist Patrice Sutter.
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2: We do not worship angels. Let me make that clear. We do not worship angels. In Revelation 22, verse 8, "Now I, John, saw and heard these things, and when I heard and saw, I fell down to worship before the feet of the angel who showed me these things, and he said to me, 'See that you do not do that. For I am your fellow servant, and of your brethren the prophets, and of those who keep the words of this book, worship God.'" That's what we do here. We worship God. We don't worship any of his servants. We worship God and God only. We're never to pray or worship to an angel, and we are never to contact an angel. The New Age movement, there's other religions out there where you contact your angel, and here's a way to contact your angel, and they tell you how to contact your guardian angel. That is from the pit of hell. That is not from God. And if you want to try and contact an angel, I'm here to tell you something. You will be successful, but it will be a fallen angel. It will never be a holy angel. Okay? Never.

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5: Them and whoever their spiritual counsel is that gives them that lie. Oh, they're up there now and they have their wings and they're an angel now looking over you. That's a lie from the pit of hell. They do not become angels. They become something better than that. When you receive Jesus, you're a child of God. You can't improve on that. That's the best thing in the world. That's why the Bible says, absent from the body, present with the Lord. When we see Jesus, we're told in 1 John chapter 3 that we will be like him. And that's better than being an angel. Now, knowing all this, when were angels created? I want you to go to Job chapter 38. This area of scripture here, you have Job, and everything is taken away from him, and he doesn't understand why, and he loves God, and he worships God, and he's doing everything right, and yet all these calamities come his way, and then he has these wonderful friends that show up, and in the first few days it looks really nice because they zip it and they don't say anything. And that's really the best thing to do when somebody is going through a crisis, just come and be there. It's all about being there for them, okay? But then when you start to judge and say, this is why these things are happening to you, Job, and obviously you're not right with God, that's why these things are happening to you, Job. And then as Job then begins to speak, this is where he begins to sin. And he begins to say things like, oh, if I could just have my day in court. Oh, if I could just be before God to be able to plead my case so he could see that something is out of whack in the heavenlies of what is happening to me. I'm sure if he took notice, he would see that this shouldn't be happening. You know, oh, if I could just speak to God. Oh, if I could just speak to God. And then in chapter 38, he gets that opportunity, you know. And as I read these first few verses, it is such a rebuke to myself. Because how often have I gone before God, what are you doing? Why'd you allow this to happen? What are you doing? How often have we all said that at some time? And look how he starts the conversation. And it really does make me want to stand up and sit upright and pay attention and go, oh, wow, these are really good points. And look how he starts off. Oh, if I could just talk to God. Verse 1. Then the Lord answered Job out of the whirlwind and said, who is this who darkens counsel by words without knowledge? Oh, I got to tell you something. When I read that and I'm going, Lord, what are you doing? This is what comes back to me. Who are you that darkens counsel by words without knowledge? What knowledge do you have to be able to say, Lord, what are you doing? Now prepare yourself like a man, and I will question you, and you shall answer me. Just so you know, if you want some dialogue with God, it's going to begin first with, who are you exactly? Do you understand who you're addressing? First, let's talk about you. Okay? And he says, where were you when I laid the foundation of the earth? Tell me if you have understanding. Who determines his measurements? Surely you know. Who stretched out the line upon it? To what were its foundations fastened? Or who laid its cornerstone? Where were you when creation was happening? Where were you when I created everything? Do you know how I created everything? No. You know what that says? That says, as you're asking the question, Lord, what are you doing here? Why'd you allow that to happen? What is going on? He's basically saying, I'm sorry. Do you have all the variables of why I've allowed this? Do you know everything?

that's going on in the universe of why I allow this? Do you know? Well, no, you don't, do you? You know basically the three feet in front of you and around you and how it affects that next person, and that's about it. You don't see everything that's happening in the universe, but God does, because he created the universe. And then look what it says. When the morning stars sang together and all the sons of God shouted for joy. Those are angels. So angels are celebrating God's creation, which could only happen if they had created what? Before creation. Before creation. And so I would submit to you, that's when angels were created, before creation. It's interesting to me that they're called morning stars. Now, if you recall in the intro to Genesis, I told you that as we go through the book of Genesis, that we're going to come across the narrative form and figures of speech as well as Hebrew poetry, which is known as Hebrew parallelism. And so we went over the different kinds of parallelism, and the one that we have before us here is called synonymous parallelism. And what that means is when two or more statements say the same thing, but using different words. Notice what it says there. The morning stars sang together. The sons of God shouted for joy. Morning stars are the sons of God. The sang together is the shouted for joy. And so that's a Hebrew parallelism. And so that is what's happening here. And so it gives us that double dose. If you weren't quite sure, it's making it very clear. The angels were there celebrating the creation that God was doing. They're called morning stars here. Very interesting. Well, morning stars are early stars. And so perhaps God calls these angels morning stars because God brought them into existence very early, before the days of creation, is a possibility. Another reason they might be called morning stars is because the morning stars, right before the dawn and even into the dawn, you're still able to see these stars because they're the brightest stars, that when light starts to show up, you're still able to see them. It could be they're called morning stars to emphasize their brightness in appearance. We see that when the angel came down to remove the stone in front of Jesus' tomb. We read that his countenance was like lightning and his clothing as white as snow. And we read that time and time again, the brightness of the appearance of that angel or something like that, and that could be a possibility. But I would submit to you that I personally am convinced, according to Scripture, that angels were, you know, created before creation because of what it says here in Job 38. Now, I'm going to go over something else as well that some of you have heard before, but a lot of people like to ask me this, and I have a short answer to this and then a long answer to this. Do angels sing? Yes, but not like us. Okay. And there's a reason why I'm going down this direction. Now, I want to say this. What I'm about to teach here doesn't mean that you have to believe this, okay? This is not orthodoxy. This isn't, contingent on you being saved or not, okay? And so you don't have to believe that in order to go here or anything like that. You do need to believe this. You want to be right. No, I'm just kidding. But there's a reason why I'm going in this direction, and I hope that you see the heart behind it of what I believe that Scripture leads us in with this. Okay. And so again here, do angels sing? Well, in the New Testament, the word sing in the Greek is salo, to pluck, to cause, to vibrate by touching, to twang. So a little country music is apparently in there. To play on a stringed instrument, to sing a hymn, to celebrate praises of God in song. Another Greek word for sing is eido, and it means to sing, it means to chant. Another Greek word for singing that we see in the New Testament is humeneo, to sing a hymn or to give praise to. None of these words are ever used of angels in the New Testament. It's only used with humans.
So, in Ephesians 5:19, Colossians 3:16, and Acts 16:25, we see these words being used. Ephesians 5:19, speaking to yourselves in psalms and hymns and spiritual songs, singing, salo, making melody in your heart to the Lord. Those are humans. Those are people that are to sing this way. Colossians 3:16, let the word of Christ dwell in you richly in all wisdom, teaching and admonishing one another in psalms and hymns and spiritual songs, singing ado with grace in your hearts to the Lord. Again, that's people. Acts 16:25, and at midnight, Paul and Silas prayed and sang humeneo, praises unto God, and the prisoners heard them. In the New Testament, we only see humans singing this way. Now, we do see angels proclaiming things that people think that they're singing. When they're not singing, they're actually, the word is saying. So at the birth announcement of Christ in Luke chapter 2, verse 13, it says, and suddenly there was the angel, a multitude of a heavenly host, praising God and saying, not singing, glory to God in the highest, on an earth, peace, goodwill toward men. So the Greek word here for saying is lego. And so we really need to lego our understanding that they're singing. It means to say, to speak forth is what that means. But Dave, what about in Revelation chapter 5, the angels are singing there with the 24 elders? No, they're not. Go to Revelation chapter 5. Revelation chapter 5, verse 8, it says, now when he, meaning Jesus, who is the Lamb of God, had taken the scroll, the four living creatures, the 24 elders, fell down before the Lamb, each having a harp and golden bowls full of incense, which are the prayers of the saints. And they sang a new song, saying, you are worthy to take the scroll, to open its seals, for you were slain and have redeemed us to God by your blood. Angels can't sing that. They haven't been redeemed by the blood of Jesus Christ. It says, out of every tribe, tongue, people, and nation. Angels don't come out of every tribe, tongue, people, and nations. And made us kings and priests to our God. Angels aren't being made kings and priests to God. People are. God's people are. Believers are. And we shall reign on earth. The 24 elders represents the church. They're not angels. Angels aren't singing this. But Dave, continue on verse 11. Then I looked and I heard the voice of many angels. Here it's speaking of angels. Yes, it is. Around the throne, the living creatures, the elders. The number of them was 10,000 times 10,000 and thousands of thousands. And they were not singing, saying, lego is the word there with a loud voice. Worthy is the Lamb who is slain to receive power and riches and wisdom and strength and honor and glory and blessing. This is what we see in God's word. But in the Old Testament, we have different words for sing and sang because that's in the Hebrew. And so the word for sing or sang for humans is always the word shir or shur. Means to sing or to sang, and that's a woman singing or a man singing. There's the examples there, all those verses there and that are given to you there. But this word is never used for angels. Now, Psalm 104:12. But them, the birds of the heavens, have their home. They sing among the branches. Do birds sing? I would say yes, they do. Do they sing like us? I would say no. Now, having said that, I would say, you know, early on, like over 30 years ago, when I was at Horizon Christian Fellowship in San Diego, there was a guy there that could whistle like a bird. And it was absolutely beautiful. And he would do it during worship. And it was awesome. I would say he's the only guy I know that could do that. Other people, if you try and whistle during worship, you're annoying. Okay? But this guy could whistle as we worship like a bird. It was awesome.
And every time I was in service and he was at that service and I would hear him going, oh yes, that the bird dude's here. You know, I'm going, that is so great. And I would just get caught up and it was absolutely beautiful to hear him do that. But birds do sing to the Lord, but they don't sing like we do. They don't sing like we do. The Hebrew word here is kol, and it means to make a voice or a sound, aloud, a bleating, a crackling, a cry, and all those other definitions there. Birds are appointed to sing, and birds do sing. They just don't sing the same way that we do. Creation and heavens sing. In Isaiah 44:23 and 49:13, you know, when I cut and pasted this up there, I did it from the King James Version. Don't ask me why. It just was a slight on my part. So I usually do the New King James, so it's going to read like King James. And so it says, sing, O ye heavens, for the Lord hath done it. Shout, ye lower parts of the earth, break forth into singing, ye mountains, O forests, and every tree therein, for the Lord hath redeemed Jacob and glorified himself in Israel. Sing, O heavens, be joyful, O earth, break forth into singing, O mountains, for the Lord hath comforted his people and will have mercy upon his afflicted. The word sing there is ranan, and it is a Hebrew word meaning to creak, to shout aloud for joy, to cry out joyfully, to rejoice, to cause to sing. So, my question to you is that, have you ever heard creation sing to the Lord? We're here in Colorado. If you ever go out into the mountains and you go out and you're just you out there in nature and there's a little stream going by and you just stop and you listen to the sounds of nature, that is creation singing and giving praise to God. It is. Do we sound like that in worship? We don't. This word here, that's the word that's used in Job 38, verse 7. When the morning stars sang together, it's the word ranan. And so I do believe that angels sing. I just don't believe they sing like us. That we're also told in the book of Revelation that angels have the sound of many waters, it says. You know? And so the reason why, again, I bring this up is because I believe that all of creation can praise and have their way of singing to God that the other areas of creation do not. That's why it's so beautiful to God when the birds sing and when creation sings and when the angels sing, because they all do it differently, but they're all bringing glory to God. Mankind was made in the image of God. And so we can sing and worship in a way that the rest of creation cannot. And I believe that's one of the reasons why we are exhorted from Genesis through Revelation to sing to the Lord. Sing to the Lord. Sing to him a new song, it says in Psalm 33, verse 3. Sing to him a new song, play skillfully with a shout of joy. Sing praise to God, sing praises to our King, sing praises. We're told all through the scriptures to sing to the Lord, to worship the Lord. It's interesting in Psalm 100, verse 2, serve the Lord with gladness, come before his presence with singing. That's why we worship the Lord as we come together. That's as we come together before we teach the word. We sing. We want to come before his presence with singing. Isaiah 12:5 says, sing to the Lord, for he has done excellent things. This is known in all the earth. In Isaiah 38:20, it says, the Lord was ready to save me. Therefore, we will sing my songs with stringed instruments all the days of our life in the house of the Lord. This is the house of the Lord. And we're going to sing to him. In Hebrews 2:12, it says, I will declare your name to my brethren in the midst of the assembly. We're assembled here. I will sing praise to you. I also bring this up because I'm absolutely horrified of what's going on in California, where the government there tells us you cannot sing in church. That makes me extremely angry. It makes me extremely angry.
And I want you to know we need to be praying for our Christian brothers and sisters in California. That they, until recently, they couldn't even meet. Okay, they had to meet outdoors. You couldn't even go inside. Just recently it was said, okay, now you can come back, but only 25% capacity. Okay, and you still can't sing in church. That's evil and wicked to the core. Okay? And I'm here to tell you something, and I've been telling this to you for years. I told this to you 5 years ago. If Hillary Clinton got elected president, I would be arrested for hate speech within 2 years. We got a reprieve for about 4 years there. And I'm here to tell you something else that's still coming down the road. I still believe that now, with this administration, that is still going to happen. In the next 2 or 3 years, I really believe that our Christian rights are going to be attacked. You know? And you think it's just going to happen in California that you can't sing? I'm very concerned about what's going to happen here. And as I told you before, the moment the governor or the government says that you cannot assemble publicly as a church outside your walls, we will assemble publicly. The moment they say you can't teach Bible studies in the park, we will teach Bible studies in the park. The moment they say you can't sing in church is the night that we have a worship service. Because we're going to obey God and not man.

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Until our next time together, we encourage you to always be abiding in the Word of God.

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7: With SRN News, I'm Michael Harrington in Washington. Vice President J.D. Vance and senior Iranian officials formally launching negotiations this morning over Tehran's nuclear program, building on the fragile interim deal to end the war in Iran and keeping the Strait of Hormuz open. The framework signed last week, now top American and Iranian negotiators are in a 2-month sprint to reach an agreement on the technical details that hold massive implications for the world economy and for global security. France is putting emergency services and the army on alert for wildfires because of a heat wave affecting parts of Europe. About a quarter of France is under a heat red alert today, with temperatures expected to reach 104 degrees in some places. Monday is forecast to be hotter. The Eiffel Tower and other Paris venues have set up misting stations to cool crowds. The government has told organizers of music day events to limit alcohol use. This is
6: Denver weather.
8: The Denver area forecast on the Sunday is a nice one, with early sunshine today, a 20% chance for showers and isolated thunderstorms this afternoon. A little bit gusty around those storms, up to about 25 miles per hour. Temperatures topping out around 90. For tonight, lingering shower activity till about midnight. Then we'll see partly cloudy skies with lows in the mid-50s. For your Monday, we'll start the work week with early sunshine, a 30% chance for showers and thunderstorms. A little bit cooler, highs in the mid-80s with overnight lows in the middle-50s. For Tuesday, cooler still, highs in the upper 70s with a slight chance for a late day shower, possible thunderstorm. I'm meteorologist Patrice Sutter.
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12: I read the book of Acts frequently, and I do my best to climb right into the middle of those stories, because I'm fascinated by those people that were recruited by Jesus and got to know him, and then when he left, they're so, so different. But something happens in them, and then they stand before like the Sanhedrin, that were the ones that orchestrated so much of Jesus' suffering. And the Sanhedrin says, don't you ever mention his name again or we'll kill you. But now when you get to the book of Acts, they'll stand in front of the Sanhedrin and said, you do what you need to do. We will never stop.
11: 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We'll be back to the message in just a moment, but first, we want to tell you about Pastor Alan's new book. 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That's 855-577-2255. We're so glad you're here to listen. Today's message from Pastor Alan is called Identity and Belonging.
12: You know, whether it's business or athletics or the kitchen or relationship, the ability to sustain excellence is fully dependent upon how well the attention we give to the fundamentals. And that's true in our spiritual lives as well. And we typically want to learn new and something we've never known before. And what was Isaiah's middle name and how did they spell it in Aramaic? And I'm okay with that. I like to learn as well. But I want to be certain that we are not just have been introduced to the fundamentals, but that we are practicing them. That we are practicing them. So I want to start that this session I've entitled Identity and Belonging. Identity seems to have become a cultural obsession to the point of absurdity. I mean, it's been pushed to places that are just nuts, and I don't want to spend a lot of time with that, but it is certainly a point of tremendous confusion. I looked up the definition just in case you haven't checked lately. Identity is defined by Webster as the distinguishing character or personality of an individual. Now, we've embraced the absurd notion that you can identify as anything you want to. And you can, but it doesn't make it your reality. You know, we have separated objective truth and wanted to say that everything is subjective. And that simply, that's not a position that as Christ followers we can hold. If Jesus is Lord of your life, it means he is the authority. And you and I don't define what moral, sexually moral, and sexually immoral. That's not our definition. That comes to us from our Lord and King. And you can say, well, I don't choose that definition, but it won't change the position of the King. And there's tremendous confusion on this amongst the people of God. And some of it's just because we've been lazy. There's a myriad of reasons. But understanding who we are in Christ and why will help you overcome much of the nonsense that's in the world. You know, I can identify as an eagle, but it doesn't mean I can fly. It just means I'm greatly confused. Well, I have compassion on people who are confused, but I don't want to institutionalize that or normalize that, and I certainly don't want to coach our children to be confused. So in the midst of this growing season, we're going to talk a bit about our identity and belonging, who we are in Christ, what that means and why. And we're going to practice a little bit. And the reason I put this at the beginning of this study for us, when I engage with people in my own life or when I'm helping other people, when there's a spiritual challenge, it may be healing that you need, or there may be an addictive problem that needs to be broken, or maybe some sort of demonic torment, or a curse that's some generational curse that's come to visit. Any of those things that you would be more readily recognized, maybe an overwhelming sense of rejection. I mean, it's a myriad of things. But real freedom comes most frequently when people understand who they are in Christ. Because with spiritual breakthroughs, there's usually two components to that. There's the understanding that it's possible, and sometimes, you know, that deliverance is given to you as an expression of the grace of God. But to live in that freedom and maintain that freedom requires us to grow up in the understanding of who we are in Christ. And so what I want to do is walk through these with you, not just as points of facts and observation. I'm going to ask you to engage with me because I'm pretty certain that there are those amongst us that either ourselves are asking God for new places of freedom or they're people that we care about. And these are wonderful conversations to have at your kitchen table with your weekly gatherings, whether you do it with family or friends as expressions of hospitality. Don't just get together and ask when the rain's going to stop. Bring your faith into those conversations. Help one another, encourage one another, challenge one another.
0: Amen.
12: So we'll start in Romans chapter 1 and verse 6. This really is a matter of belonging. And with the first chapter of Romans, I think the most remarkable treatise on the Christian faith that's ever been written. The Apostle Paul wrote, you also are among those who are called to belong to Jesus Christ. We'll expand on this a bit as we walk through these sessions together, but the Bible says that we're not our own, that we were bought with a price, that we belong to Jesus, that we've been sold under his authority, that we're slaves to him. That changes everything about these cultural discussions we have. You know, it's my body, my choice. No. My body's a temple of the Holy Spirit. And the invitation is to honor God with our bodies. And if I choose to dishonor God, I shouldn't think that I can just imagine God will wink at me and smile. I belong to Jesus. Look at Galatians 5. Those who belong to Christ Jesus have crucified the sinful nature with its passions and desires. We belong to Christ Jesus. Christ is the English equivalent of the Greek word Christos, which is the Greek equivalent of the Hebrew word for Messiah. So every time you see Christ Jesus, it's Jesus the Messiah, the Savior, the Anointed One. It's not the family name. We belong to Jesus the Messiah. And because of that, we will crucify our sinful nature with its passions and desires. You and I as Christ followers, born again, water baptized, spirit filled, Bible reading, church attending, hand raising, chorus singing Christians, still have a battle with an ungodly nature within us. If you're not aware of your battle, you're aware of the battle of the people you live with. 1 Corinthians 6, verse 19, do you not know? And when you read that rhetorical question, what do you know for certain? That the author assumes that the people to whom he's writing have forgotten. Do you not know that your body is a temple of the Holy Spirit who is in you, whom you have received from God? You are not your own. You were bought at a price. Therefore, honor God with your body. Now, I find that amongst church folks of every stripe and denomination and generation, we got quite a bit of clarity on what's appropriate or inappropriate in a church setting, in a church building. I mean, you could, you know, because sometimes we cross those boundaries and we have an ice rink. And well, you're not sure you can have an ice rink at church. Must be in the Apocrypha somewhere, no ice rinks. Wednesday night, the junior high students had an icy truck on campus. We weren't sure that was godly. Can you have blue beverages at church? We got a pretty clear idea about what we think is appropriate. But the reality is the Bible says that we are the temple of the living God. Not the building. That the church is far more vital when we leave campus. When we gather here, it's for encouragement and strengthening and ministry. It's a recuperative time. It's a time of refreshing and renewal. But we leave this campus to go be the church. To be the church. And we belong to Jesus. It's not my calendar and my time and my talent and what I want to do. And I have yielded those things. I've offered myself, the Bible says, as a living sacrifice. It's a completely different imagination. It's not like I'm trying to get my God business checked, so I get the boxes checked, so I know I'm going to heaven, and now I can get on with living. Every aspect of our lives are surrendered to the Lord. I belong to Jesus and his kingdom. The things that are in bold in your outlines, we're going to say together. So let's start with that one. Can we just say it out loud together? I belong to Jesus and to his kingdom. How do you know? Did you get a laminated card in the mail? You know, if you live in Tennessee now, you're supposed to have like an upgraded ID. Or we're not sure you're real. You are hiding amongst us. I don't have one yet, so I'm hiding amongst you. But how do you know you belong to Jesus? It's not a trick question. Well, Pastor, you're not supposed to ask that until the end of the service. We know when that question comes. It's when every head is bowed and every eye is closed and somebody's quietly playing Just As I Am. Then you can ask that question. And we'll all look around the room and see if there's anybody we don't recognize, and we'll begin to pray for them. Well, the Bible says that we believe in our heart and confess with our mouth that Jesus is Lord, and we'll be saved. I have been in seminary settings, graduate level places, celebrated academic institutions, and if you said saved, somebody would mockingly said saved from what? Folks, the reason our churches are in trouble is for decades we've been training pagans to lead the churches. They're well educated and they know some biblical languages, but they stand outside the scripture and pass judgment on the scripture. They haven't submitted themselves to the authority of scripture so that it can bring judgment to our lives. We've got to become more astute consumers. The confusion around this transformation that we invite you to belong to Jesus is not new. I would submit in the 21st century, it's probably just as probable that people think it's in terms of rules. You attend a church, you do this, and you don't do that. And that's how you're qualified. But participation in the kingdom of God is about a relationship with the person. His name is Jesus of Nazareth. And there's layers to that. So to belong to Jesus, you acknowledge him as the Messiah. You recognize him as King, and you submit to him as Lord. And while that may be initiated with a singular decision and a declaration, to live that out is the journey of our life under the sun.
11: We'll be right back. But first, a word from Pastor Allen about his new book.
12: Folks, understanding who you are in Christ, the price that was paid to give you status in the kingdom of God, it will write a future for you that is not dependent upon your family of origin, your life circumstance, the expressions of evil that you've had to overcome. In Christ Jesus, we are triumphant both in time and for all eternity. We put this little booklet together. It'll help you. 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
11: 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Now, let's get back to Pastor Allen with his message called Identity and Belonging.
12: We tend to describe our spiritual journey in terms of the congregation where we worship, or the denomination with which we belong, or the theological points that are part of our kind of pet part of Scripture. And that's not wicked or evil, but it's not the most helpful. I mean, it may give you some points in identifying one another, but so we're going to walk through these, and we're going to tag them really quickly because I'm as interested in the declaration as I am the details behind it. I'll start with Jesus said two things about us. Jesus said these things about you and me. He said that we are the salt of the earth and the light of the world. It's in Matthew chapter 5. It's a part of the Sermon on the Mount, verses 13 and 14. They're very straightforward sentences. Now, there's some further explanation around it. He said the salt, if it loses its saltiness, it's no good except to be thrown out. And I would remind you that salt that remains in a shaker, you don't know if it's salty or not. Salt only can only be effective when it's distributed. That's why the church away from here is far more valuable than the church when we gather here. Now, it's important to gather, but we gather here to be effective when we leave. Salt is a preservative. Salt withstands corruption. That's why I say to you frequently, we can't hide from our culture. I have no interest in being political, but I have a tremendous interest in impacting the culture in which God has placed us with the values of the Word of God and the Lordship of Jesus. That's the assignment of the church. And salt adds flavor. It's the people of God on the earth that bring the attention of God. Many of you are familiar with the person of the Holy Spirit. You know him. You interact with him. You welcome him into your life. If you want to attract the attention of the Holy Spirit, I will tell you how to do it. Begin to purposefully honor Jesus. You start to honor Jesus. You start to give thanks to him. Acknowledge what he's done for you. Talk about it. Use his name. If you will honor Jesus, the Holy Spirit will occupy the space where you are. I tell you that because if you're frightened or intimidated or threatened, or you have a challenge, a health challenge or a family challenge or a life challenge, and you need to know that the Spirit of God is with you, start to make a list of the names you know for Jesus and begin to thank him. Lord Jesus, I thank you that you are the King of Kings and the Lord of Lords, the Lily of the Valley, the bright and morning star. I mean, I'll think of every title. I'll get the book of Psalms out and I'll start to read. I want to give honor to the Lord, because when you do that, the Spirit of God will come. Amen. You are the salt of the earth and the light of the world. Imagine a world with no salt, nothing restraining evil, and no light. It's not a world I want to be in. So if you work in a dark place, or you live in a dark neighborhood, or your family feels dark, or whatever, we're the light. Stop complaining and take the basket off the light. The darker the place you are, the smaller the light makes a greater impact. Have you ever heard of Hezekiah's tunnel in Jerusalem? The enemy was coming, and the water source for Jerusalem was outside the city walls, and they wanted to bring it inside the walls so they could protect it. So they dug a tunnel. They still don't know how they did it, because it's not a straight tunnel. There's some water tunnels that you'll walk through that are just straight lines. You understand why they dug it. That's not Hezekiah's tunnel. It's serpentine. It means it's all wiggly. Looks like Mississippi. And it's different heights. And it's different width. Someplace, if you walk through it, I have to turn my shoulders sideways in order to squeeze through. And I bend over, and it's completely pitch black. And there's still a spring that comes through there. It's a pulsating spring. Which means you may start out and it's below your knee, and in a minute it's up above your knee, and it's pitch black, and I'm turned sideways and I'm bent over. We were walking through that one day, and Philip said to me, "What if something grabs your ankle?" I said, "There'll be a new tunnel." But you know, they've turned it now, it's a tourist place, so lots and lots of people go through there, and they sell these tiny little keychain lights. In the daylight, you can't even tell there's a light, but you get in Hezekiah's tunnel, and it's like a search beam. Because a point of light in that pitch darkness is amazing comfort. You are the light of the world. So I don't feel very bright. It's not you, it's Christ in us, remember? We belong to him. We belong to him. And he brings light into our lives. He brings it to us first. So let's make that declaration together, all right? I'm the salt of the earth and the light of the world. Okay, we're learning. Let's do it again. We can do that better. Use your outdoor voice. It's okay. I'm the salt of the earth and the light of the world. Pretty good. Look at John 1:12. Jesus again, to all who received him, to those who believed in his name, he gave the right to become children of God. Galatians 3:26, you're all sons of God through faith in World Outreach Church and a collection of sermon outlines. No, you're all sons of God through faith in Christ Jesus. Romans 8. Because those who are led by the Spirit of God are sons of God. You didn't receive a spirit that makes you a slave again to fear, but you received the spirit of sonship. And by him we cry, Father. We are children of Almighty God. I'm a child of God. God is my spiritual father. I have an earthly father. We share genetic material. But I'm a child of the Creator of heaven and earth. I belong to the family of God. And oh, by the way, so do you. That is so different than joining a church. Don't you want to join my church? It's such a wonderful thing. We go every week and there's sermons. And they collect money. And they ask for volunteers. And there's people and you have to park a long way away. Don't you want to come go to church with me? Well, on the other hand, The group of people have helped me understand I can become a part of the family of God. And I gain an inheritance with that and a new future with that. It's changed how I understand my life and my person and my world. Most of us come from families that are pretty torqued. And the opportunity to belong to the family of God is the greatest invitation of our lives. And yet, if we get really honest about it, there's multiple settings where we're kind of embarrassed about that. You'll be quiet while people denigrate Christians. You'll be quiet while people elevate things that are clearly idolatrous. And we lose our courage. I want to overcome it. It's growing season. I don't want to be like that anymore. And it's been a part of it. It's a problem. When I first came back here to be a part of the church and work for the church, we were in a tent in the middle of a field. It didn't look like it does today. And the community was very different. And I'd gone to school here, and I came back, and I didn't go away to be a minister, I promise. And I came back, and people say, "What do you do?" And I didn't want to tell them. I didn't want to tell them. I was embarrassed. Yeah. So I'd say, "Oh, I'm a pastor. What do you do?" I could turn a conversation that fast. I was good at it. "I've seen you in so long. What are you doing these days? Where are you working? How about them Titans?" I was trying to avoid the issue. I don't think I'm that unique. I've had to grow up into that to be proud of the fact. You want to kill a conversation in a hurry? Announce you're a pastor. Welcome to a group of strangers. "Hi, I'm Pastor Alan Jackson." I've told the story before, but it's worth telling. I was playing golf. I don't play anymore, but I used to play a little bit. And we picked up a foursome. So a friend and I went, but we picked up a couple more guys and we were playing, and just a normal chatter. But one of the guys, his vocabulary did not come from church. And we got to the third or fourth hole, and he was on the tee box, and everybody's having, you know, "Who are you?" And "I'm Alan," and "What are you doing?" Well, he's putting his ball on the tee on the fourth hole, and he looked at me and said, "What do you do?" And he'd already given us a pretty full view of his favorite vocabulary words. And I said, "Oh, I'm a pastor." He was a lot better golfer than I was, but he shanked that ball so bad into the... he didn't hit a straight drive the rest of the day. And I'm a pastor, but I'm not fully redeemed, so every time he'd be teeing his ball up, he'd say, "I could pray for you if that would help, you think." And hey, we're children of God, we're not stupid, so... But maybe you begin by not going any place and being ashamed of Jesus. "I'm a child of God." But you know, that's a normal part of growing up. There's a time in your kids' lives when they're glad to have you around, and there's times when they just soon you drop them off before school. And I think that's a normal part of our progression as Christ followers. I just want you to recognize it is a progression and not a season that you get stuck in. I read once that when you're young enough, your parents will give you advice, you won't take it, and when you're old enough to want it, they won't give it. And I think we're a bit that way with the Lord sometimes. And maybe your growing season this summer is you won't allow any part of your life to be a place where you won't acknowledge that Jesus matters to you. It'll have some implications for some places. Let's make that statement together. It's important. "I'm a child of God, and God is spiritually my Father." John 15, "Jesus, I've called you friends, for everything that I learned from my Father, I've made known to you." Jesus called us friends. Jesus, water walking, dead raising, King of kings and Lord of lords, name above all names, called you a friend. Wow! God, Lord, I'd rather be your friend than a friend of the world.
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7: The United Nations is again sounding an alarm about anti-Christian violence in Nigeria. The office of the UN High Commissioner for Human Rights says it is being swamped with reports of attacks by Muslim terrorists on believers in Nigeria, and women are suffering the most. The UN says there's been a surge in abduction, sexual violence, forced marriage, and enforced disappearance, especially in the country's northern and middle belt regions. At least two Muslim terror groups, Boko Haram and the Islamic State West Africa Province, are at work in Nigeria. Some of the overlooked casualties of Russia's invasion of Ukraine are the nation's historic churches. Russia's latest bombardment of Ukraine's biggest cities has set ablaze part of an Eastern Orthodox landmark church. And cultural officials say the Domitian Cathedral inside a historic monastery in Kiev was damaged this past week. The complex was built between the 11th and 19th centuries. It's a UNESCO World Heritage Site. This is SRN News.
6: Denver weather.
8: The Denver area forecast on this Sunday is a nice one with early sunshine today, a 20% chance for showers and isolated thunderstorms this afternoon. A little bit gusty around those storms, up to about 25 miles per hour. Temperatures topping out around 90. For tonight, lingering shower activity till about midnight. Then we'll see partly cloudy skies with lows in the mid-50s. For your Monday, we'll start the work week with early sunshine, a 30% chance for showers and thunderstorms. A little bit cooler, highs in the mid-80s with overnight lows in the middle-50s. And for Tuesday, cooler still, highs in the upper 70s with a slight chance for a late day shower, possible thunderstorm. I'm meteorologist Patrice Sutter.
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20: Howdy, and welcome to Wildwood. The Cubs have done it.
19: CJ and Stacy have found the player. The worthless tubes they've been finding and playing with for so long have turned out to be phonographic cylinders. Records. These tubes are the recordings of Mr. Collins while he traveled the globe. The cylinder that they're playing now was the last to be recorded before Mr. Collins died some 20 years ago. He was, when he recorded this cylinder, standing on the very place that was once the ancient land of Persia. The place where Esther of the Bible lived.
20: It was against the evil pride of Haman that God used the lives of the noble Mordecai and the beautiful Jewish girl Esther to save the lives of the entire nation of Israel.
21: Now we're talking. He's going to tell the story from the very place where it happened.
22: Yeah, this is getting good. Let's listen.
23: King Ahasuerus was in the third year of his reign when he threw a party that lasted 6 months. His heart was full of pride. Pride of his kingdom. Pride of his armies. Pride of his power. But this, the most powerful man on the planet was afraid. He was afraid of his queen.
24: But she won't come.
25: No.
26: Disastrous.
25: When this gets out, there will be chaos.
27: I respectfully would like to point out that she merely said that she would not come and parade herself in front of us. How did the king say it?
26: Like a prized cow.
25: An unfortunate turn of phrase.
24: He said that in front of us. That was not supposed to be told to her.
28: The messenger is now dead. That part was easy. Now the rest of this mess needs to be cleaned up.
27: If the request was made again, if it were an invitation to join us for dessert...
28: It is too late for that. She refused to obey the will of the king.
24: When the women of Susa hear about this, they will never show their husbands respect again.
28: He is right. Something must be done. Something so shocking that no wife would dare to disobey her husband.
27: I respectfully disagree.
28: We need to have a plan for the king in 30 minutes. Queen Vashti needs to be...

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5: One, what could there be to be sad about on a day like this?
6: I've asked God for something, and he won't answer me.
5: Oh, well, that is quite a thought. What did you ask for?
6: I asked for the freckles to leave my nose, I asked for my hair to be red, and I asked to be 15.
5: And how did you come up with a list like that?
6: I asked to be like you.
5: Oh, I see.
6: You have everything. You're beautiful, you're 15.
5: Not until tomorrow.
6: Everyone loves you. I asked God for just a little of what you have.
5: Oh, sweet little Ardia. One day you will be 15, and you are already a beauty.
6: Where is God? Why does he not answer me when I need him? Doesn't he care?
5: Oh, he is there, and he does care. When I was a little girl, before my mother died, she would sing a little song to me when I was upset or afraid.

0: Does that help a little?
1: Some.
0: Well, that's a start.
1: It would help more if God gave me red hair.
2: Esther!
3: Esther!
0: Yes, Daya?
3: It's time to prepare. The guests will be here soon.
0: All right. I'm coming. Ardia, I need someone to help me with my hair. Would you?
1: Yes, I will.
0: Wonderful.
4: Well, here we are, and just like every other gathering, it's all about Esther.
5: It's her birthday, Becca. It's supposed to be all about Esther. This is the best food I have ever had.
4: Even when it's not her birthday, it's all about her. If she's in the same part of town as we are, not one boy will even look at us.
5: So it's her fault that God gave her beauty?
4: No, but it's her fault that she's so...
5: sweet?
4: And charming. Why does she need to do that?
5: Have you tried these? It would be better if she were mean and spiteful.
4: Better for us. Why would God give her so much and...
5: us so little?
4: It would be only fair to have given her less, or given me more. That's all I meant. Look at her. She's like a queen. It's so unfair.
5: And here is the best-looking present of them all. Sharon, breathe.
6: Yes, I'm breathing now.
0: He is so gorgeous.
4: See, now that's another example. Why should she get Moshe? It's not fair.
6: It would be fair for her to get Benjamin.
4: Benjamin? Which Benjamin?
6: The one that looks like a donkey.
5: That is not nice.
4: He does, doesn't he? I've never thought about it before.
0: Moshe, thank you for coming.
7: Esther, you are beautiful beyond words.
4: Does he really think girls like that kind of thing?
5: Sharon, breathe.
6: Yes. Ooh, I'm breathing.
0: Beyond words?
4: If they would just get married, we might stand a chance.
5: I mean it. This is the best food I've ever had at a party.
0: Beautiful beyond words. I think I'm gonna cry.
4: I think I'm going to scream.

0: I'm Sammy from Camden. My favorite character is CJ because sometimes he relates to me. Wait till you hear what happens next in today's episode.
1: Welcome, everyone. Ned the Beaver here, beloved star of Paws and Tails. We have some parents with me today that would love to tell you what they think about the fun, the biblical teaching, and the music of Paws and Tails. But go right ahead, sir.
2: I love that some of the episodes are telling the biblical story. My kids totally know the story of Esther now because of Paws and Tails.
1: I love that. Now, don't miss an episode of Paws and Tails right here on this amazing station.

0: First, I want to thank all of you for coming. We are all here for one reason. Because we love the little girl, Esther. Oh,
1: she's not so little anymore.
2: Ardia, come here, child.
0: She is not so little anymore. Tomorrow, she will be 15. We have all lived through very difficult times. Being taken from our homeland to this pagan country.
3: Mordecai.
0: And then the death of my uncle and aunt, Esther's parents. But God is good. Yes. He provides what we need when we need it. Through all the heartache, there has been a star that has shone through the darkness. Esther. Yes. She has been the blessing that I needed to keep me going. She has been a blessing to everyone here. Has she not?
4: Yes.
2: Why not everyone in all the world?
0: And now God has blessed us through her once again.
2: Oh, there's more.
0: God has a plan, and I think I now know part of it. Through the exile, the difficulties, all of it, God has brought us all together here in this place, I think, for such a time as this. Next year at this time, we will be celebrating the wedding of Moshe and Esther.
5: They're getting married.
2: They are getting married. Now that's a blessing.
6: With the proper announcements, we fully expect to have perhaps 200 women enter the contest to be queen.
7: How long do you think it will take?
6: Oh, we should be ready to begin in a couple of months.
8: Very good.
9: May I address the council?
6: No, Haman, you may not.
7: Ah, ma'am, you can let him speak.
9: Yes, let him speak.
6: As you wish.
9: The great king Ahasuerus is in crises, therefore the kingdom is in crises. The king needs a queen, and you are suggesting women be asked to come to sign up. And this to begin in a couple of months?
6: You watch your tone, Haman.
9: If there were one man in this room devoted to the king, he would not settle for this ridiculous plan.
6: I will not stand still while this body suffers more of your disrespect.
9: The matter is beyond your control, Memucan. While you old men have sat in here and bickered over your passive and ineffective proposals, I have presented mine to the king himself.
6: What?
7: Outrageous. You've gone too far this time.
9: I have here my plan with the stamp from the king's signet ring.
10: We will not allow this.
9: And with the king's stamp, as you well know, my edict cannot be reversed or revoked. Even as you sit and protest, soldiers are gathering beautiful young women to be...
6: Gathering? By force?
9: By any means necessary. The king is impatient for results. You cannot deliver results. I can. The king is pleased to know that by the end of this day, I will have gathered every beautiful girl in the city.
6: That is kidnapping! The people will not stand for it! They will revolt!
9: They will not revolt! I will not let them! Soldiers have been posted throughout the city.
6: You can't do this!
9: My plan is perfect. And it is already happening!
11: Esther, come with me to the garden.
3: Moshe, we should not be alone like this.
11: All I want in this world is to be alone with you.
3: Soon we'll be married, and we'll be together for the rest of our lives.
11: Oh, but that's almost a year away. I'll die from heartache by then.
3: It'll seem like a moment.
11: Oh, so only my heart burns?
3: I am trying to be brave.
11: Well, for my sake, stop being brave.
3: Every day that goes by and I am not your wife feels like an eternity. On special occasions, like a wedding, my father would say, God brought them together for such a time as this. On our wedding day, I will look at you and say that God brought us together for such a time as this.
11: For such a time as this.
3: And then there will be the children.
11: Many.
3: Many.
11: And strong.
3: And perhaps we will all one day go back to our homeland.
11: Our children will live in Jerusalem and worship in the temple of God. Esther, we will grow old in the land God gave us. I can feel it.
3: Moshe, I can't wait to grow old with you.
4: What are you two doing out here alone?
3: Odea, you scared me to death.
4: Mordecai has been looking all over for you.
3: I know it's shocking, but he lured me out here against my will.
11: Lured? I did no such thing.
4: Come with me.
11: Yes, Dea.
4: Not you. You stay here. This is not your party. So stay here and behave yourself.
11: Yes, Dea.
12: He lured me.
13: I did not lure her.
4: You will not go off like that again. What will people think?
14: So, there she is.
15: Esther, you have some gifts.
3: Oh, I don't want any gifts.
15: Oh, she doesn't want any gifts. Take them away.
3: Stop. I want the gifts.
15: She wants the gifts. Now, this one is from...
16: Stop! You can't go in there.
15: What is it? What is it?
17: Where is Esther, daughter of Abihail?
15: You have no right to come in here.
17: Are you Esther?
3: I am.
17: She is beautiful.
11: She is indeed.
15: What is your business here?
17: You may take a few things with you.
3: I am going nowhere.
15: You will tell me what you're doing here.
17: We are gathering young women who will compete to be the next queen of Persia.
3: Well, you can rest assured that I do not wish to compete.
15: You may leave now.
11: Esther, what's going on?
17: Take her!
3: Moshe!
11: Leave her alone!
3: Ooh. Moshe!
17: Stand back! This is not an invitation. I don't like this any more than you do, but I have my orders. You can come with us easily, or you can come with us as you struggle. But you will come with us.
15: Esther, come. Gather some of your things.
3: Mordecai?
15: It is time to obey me. We will be right there.
3: Is he all right?
15: I'm sure he will be fine. Now listen to me. Go with him. I will go to the palace and get this cleared up. Look at me, girl. Do not tell anyone there that you are a Jew.
3: Why would that
15: Did not... you hear me? Tell no one.
3: I promise.
15: I love you, Esther.
3: I love you, too. What will become of me?
15: I will have you back home in no time at all.
3: Mordecai, I'm scared.
15: Everything will be fine. Trust me. You will be home for dinner.
18: Stand back. We will go now.
3: I'm coming. Moshe. Moshe.
15: Captain.
17: What is it?
15: Please, watch over her. I have friends in the palace. I will come to bring her home. Just please, watch over my Esther.
17: It doesn't matter who you know in the palace. Your Esther is now a part of the harem of King Ahasuerus. She will never come home.
19: 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Don't go away because it's more about than tales. Coming right up.
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21: And so Esther and the other beautiful young women of the city were taken to the citadel of Susa and given into the care of Haggai.
22: All right now, I want you all to be quiet and listen to me. My name is Haggai, and I am responsible for you all. What is it, girl?
3: I
22: want to
3: go home.
22: You will be assigned places to sleep in a few moments. In the next 12 months, you will be given beauty treatments.
3: Oh, and oh, oh!
22: Who are you? And what are you doing?
23: My name is Ziba. I'm raising my hand. I have a question.
22: Ziba, put your hand down. There is to be no hand raising here. You will also be taught manners. You will be made ready for the king with the best of care and Ziba, what is it?
23: If we are not chosen, do we have to go home?
22: Whether you are chosen to be the next queen or not, you will spend the rest of your life here in the palace.
23: I will die here in this palace. I have to go home.
4: Let go of me, you sniveling whiner. Go off and be pathetic somewhere else.
3: I'd say her chances of becoming queen are very small.
4: Leave her alone. What kind of serpent are you? You could see a heart breaking before you and laugh.
0: Are you talking to me?
3: What is your name?
0: Manoush.
3: Manoush. You are the most beautiful woman I've ever seen.
0: Thank you.
3: But your heart is wretched.
0: Who are you?
3: Come here, sweetheart. I know you do, and I want you to dry your eyes.
0: You do not know the enemy you have just made.
22: That will be enough. I suggest that you learn how to get along together. Divide yourselves evenly into groups of 20, and you will be shown your rooms. Wait. What is your name?
3: I'm sorry? Me?
22: Yes. What is your name?
3: Esther.
22: You stay with me. Hamai! Come. Hamai will show you your room. Take Esther to the upper room of the tower and see to her needs.
1: The upper room? Really? Yes, Hagai.
22: Esther, in the morning, you will have 7 maids assigned to you. If you need anything, I want you to come to Hamai or myself.
3: Yes. Thank you, I will.
1: This way, Esther.
5: You like this one?
22: Many think that this is a beauty contest.
5: Is it not?
22: Our king is a...
5: You can speak freely.
22: Our king is not a steady man.
5: I'd say he is downright unstable.
22: Yes, well, we... Persia needs more than just a pretty face as our new queen. We need a woman who will help level out the king.
5: We need a woman of strength and wisdom.
22: Exactly.
5: You think that is the woman? Esther?
22: Perhaps. We shall see.
1: Here you are.
3: My goodness.
1: It's the best room of them all, and Hegai gave it to you.
3: Why?
1: Hegai does what he pleases in the harem. Is there anything else you need?
3: No. Thank you.
1: I'll come and bring you your meal later.
3: Thank you, Hamai. Hello, little bird. It would seem that we are both in a cage. Oh, God, my fathers, where are you? My life is over. I will never see my precious Moshe again. Oh, God, where have you gone?

0: 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Esther's Lullaby and Crying Out were written by Sandy Howell and Mark Edward Lewis. 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
5: With SRN News, I'm Michael Harrington in Washington. Vice President J.D. Vance and senior Iranian officials formally launching negotiations this morning over Tehran's nuclear program, building on the fragile interim deal to end the war in Iran and keeping the Strait of Hormuz open. The framework signed last week, now top American and Iranian negotiators are in a two-month sprint to reach an agreement on the technical details that hold massive implications for the world economy and for global security. France is putting emergency services and the army on alert for wildfires because of a heat wave affecting parts of Europe. About a quarter of France is under a heat red alert today, with temperatures expected to reach 104 degrees in some places. Monday is forecast to be hotter. The Eiffel Tower and other Paris venues have set up misting stations to cool crowds. The government has told organizers of music day events to limit alcohol use. This is SRN.
4: Denver weather.
6: The Denver area forecast on the Sunday is a nice one with early sunshine today, a 20% chance for showers and isolated thunderstorms this afternoon. A little bit gusty around those storms, up to about 25 miles per hour. Temperatures topping out around 90. For tonight, lingering shower activity till about midnight. Then we'll see partly cloudy skies with lows in the mid-50s. For your Monday, we'll start the work week with early sunshine, a 30% chance for showers and thunderstorms. A little bit cooler, highs in the mid-80s with overnight lows in the middle 50s. And for Tuesday, cooler still, highs in the upper 70s with a slight chance for a late day shower, possible thunderstorm. I'm meteorologist Patrice Sutter.
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0: This is Chris. Welcome to Odyssey. We're just getting ready for a time of wonder, excitement, and discovery. So why don't you get the whole family together and join us for another exciting adventure in Odyssey.
1: Excuse me, Mr. Holler? Can I get past you?
2: Whoa! There's no crossing the men at work tape, young lady. That hallway is closed off.
1: Something bad didn't happen in there, did it?
2: Oh, boy, I'll say it did. There's a hit and run. A robot vacuum cleaner that Eugene invented didn't know there was a wall here.
1: Oh, no.
2: Or over there. Or down there. It's been arrested and is now serving time as a leaf blower. What are you doing?
1: Oh, hiding from my homework. All of a sudden it ganged up on me and I can't cope. To be honest, sometimes I don't know what the point is.
2: The point? Well, it's about learning, isn't it?
1: Yeah, but I think I already know all I need to know.
2: Well, that's great, because now I could use some help installing this sheetrock here and over there and down there. Well, put an apron on and...
1: Oh, wait. I have to sneeze.
2: It's the dust.
3: Bless you, child.
1: Thanks. Anyway, Hey, who said that?
3: I did, and I agree. It's terribly dusty around here. It's a wonder any of us can breathe.
1: Who is that? I don't see anybody.
2: Check out the portrait behind you.
1: The what? Oh, Mr. Hollard, that painting is alive?
2: Yeah, I guess you've never visited Witt's Special Gallery. All these portraits are interactive. That's neat, huh?
1: Yeah. Who is this man?
2: Why don't you ask him yourself?
3: No need to be shy. I'm Frederick Douglass.
1: Hi. I've heard of you, I think.
2: You think? Olivia, this man was one of America's great authors, editors, speakers, and statesmen. A leading light for the abolition of slavery and the rights of women.
1: Huh.
2: Oh, wait. Sorry, you said you've already learned all that, so I guess I don't need to tell you.
1: Well, I meant I want to learn about stuff that's relevant. Things kids are interested in. Like, you know, art and music.
3: Ah, yes, music. It's one of the chief accomplishments of mankind.
1: I love it! If I could go to school and learn nothing but music, that would suit me just fine. See, I want to be a singer.
3: You remind me of Ella Shepherd.
1: Huh?
3: Though she didn't allow her love of music to keep her from pursuing an education.
1: Who's Ella Shepherd?
3: Oh, she sang with one of the most famous singing groups of all time, the Jubilee Singers.
1: They can't be that famous. I've never heard of them.
3: What? Impossible.
1: I'm sorry, I don't know them.
3: Well, then listen closely, child, and I'll tell you. But I'll have to take you back. Back to the days following the war between the states.
2: That would be the Civil War, by the way.
1: Got it.
3: Times were bad after the war. The South was devastated. And only those with some semblance of an education had a fighting chance to succeed. And that was the problem. Most slaves weren't educated.
1: Well, didn't they go to school?
3: No. In those days, the law forbade persons of color from learning. Those who did were whipped or killed or both. With freedom came the chance to go to school. But what schools? That was the problem. Until some enterprising folks started them, specifically to help former slaves. And that's how Fisk University came about.
1: Fisk University?
3: Uh-huh. It was the first American school to offer an education to young men and women, regardless of color. Less than a year after the end of the war, it opened in Nashville, Tennessee.
1: But what does this have to do with singing and music?
3: Oh, music was a large part of everyday life for most Negroes. We sang in our churches, in the fields, while working the cattle, while cleaning the houses. So it was only a matter of time before a singing group was formed at Fisk University, thanks to George White.
1: Who was he?
3: George Leonard White was a Union veteran of Gettysburg and Chancellorsville. He was hired to be the treasurer of Fisk University, though his work involved a lot more than that. He helped to raise funds for the school. He was a strong Christian and a natural-born leader and spoke directly and true, which meant he often stepped on people's toes.
4: As a veteran of the war, I've seen brothers and friends strewn across battlefields turned red with their own blood. These were men who fought for something they considered more important than their own lives, the freedom of others. As a result, we live in a new era with new opportunities. You are all here to make a beginning for yourselves and your families, and you shall succeed. The battlefield stained red with the blood of our brothers and the generations of your ancestors who paid for the ultimate sacrifice for your freedom will not be in vain.
3: What had once been unthinkable was now possible. Negroes could go to school and learn. They could vote and even run for political office. But having those rights by law didn't mean that everybody agreed with them. Some folks resented what Fisk University was trying to do, which meant that something as simple as attending school could be a dangerous thing.
5: All right, now, I want everyone to sit down. We have a lot of work to do today, starting with grammar.
6: Mr. Wheeler.
5: Yes, Mr. Holmes.
6: Will we be learning from the Bible?
5: Scripture is a solid foundation for any education, Benjamin.
6: Oh, that's good. Because while I'm not much at grammar, when it comes to the Bible, I knock down verbs, break up prepositions, and jump over adjectives. God is my school, and I am his pupil.
7: Uh-huh. Go on, right. Benjamin.
5: Well said, Benjamin. Now please sit down. Benjamin! Everyone get down! Thomas, get away from that window!
8: It's someone in a mask and robes. He's riding off now.
5: Benjamin, are you all right?
6: Yes, sir. I think so. It's just a nick. Nothing serious, thank the Lord.
5: Nothing serious? You were just shot, man.
6: Barely broke skin, sir. I'm fine. No need to raise a fuss.
5: Nonsense. Let me take a look at you. Pull up your shirt.
6: It's not necessary, sir.
5: You're in my charge. I'll judge what is and what isn't necessary. Let me look at you.
6: Yes, sir.
5: Yes, you've only been grazed. Let me see your back.
6: No need, sir.
5: Hold still. Will you please? Never mind. Pull your shirt back down.
6: Don't be alarmed, Mr. Wheeler. Those scars are from my first owner. He liked the whip. They don't hurt much anymore.
5: I see.
6: There isn't a colored person in this room that hasn't been shot at, whipped, or beaten at one time or another.
7: Mm-hmm. No, sir.
5: Well, I've heard about such things, but I just never saw it.
6: Well, I ain't saying you get used to it, but then again, I ain't gotten used to the food this place serves neither. Especially the meat. That beef's so tenacious that every time I meet a cow, I feel the need to apologize.
5: Yes, well, we all know that conditions here aren't as comfortable as we'd wish them to be.
6: Not at all, sir. Other than the buildings falling apart, the lack of heat, and the unruly food, it's not too bad.
5: Don't forget about being shot at.
6: Yeah, and that.

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6: Now, the faculty and students knew going in that things might be difficult for a time. What they didn't know was that it would get worse before it ever got better. Months into the opening of the university, funds were so low that the school had to begin charging tuition, and as a result, many students left, and before long, the school was stuck in a financial crisis.
7: How bad is it, Mr. White?
8: We are in arrears by $80,000 principal expense.
7: Oh, such a debt. Can we turn to the families for more help?
8: Sir, the average income for our families is scarcely more than $8 a month. They can't afford to give more than that.
7: Yeah.
8: As it is, even the students kept home by bad weather continue to pay something. They believe so much in what we're trying to accomplish.
7: Yes, but it's not enough. The bill collectors are constantly at my door. You're the treasurer. What do you suggest we do?
8: I have a bit of savings, sir. It won't undo the debt, of course, but it will help feed the students for a time.
7: Well, that's good of you, but it only helps us for a short while.
8: Principal Spence, I had another idea.
7: Yes?
8: The other night, I was making the rounds through the campus.
7: I'm grateful that you keep a watchful eye.
8: I passed the students' sleeping quarters, and as you know, they are oftentimes gathered together, singing.
7: Yes, I've heard them.
8: You may recall that I used to be a choir master, as well as a band sergeant. I believe it would do much for morale if we were to create a choir. Singing seems to bring them comfort. And after all they've been through and continue to endure, a choir might lift their spirits.
7: I agree. You have my permission, Mr. White. So long as it doesn't cost us anything.
8: Thank you, sir.
9: You want us to join a chorus, Mr. White?
8: Yes, Ella.
10: What kind of songs will we sing?
8: Well, I've assembled a selection of cantatas and hymns. Once we become skilled in those, we could hold a concert here at the school.
9: We're not used to singing that style of music, sir.
10: It's God music, and that's good enough for me, Travis.
8: And me, Benjamin. I'll need all of you to recommend other skilled singers.
11: Well,
9: yes, sir. I know several.
10: As do I.
8: Ask them if they want to join us. We'll practice in my apartment every night after classes, beginning tomorrow.
9: Well, all right.
10: Oh, I wouldn't mind singing over lunchtime, too. Music makes the food taste better.
9: That's so true.
8: Excellent. Well, my friends, it appears we have the makings of the first official choir at Fisk University.
9: All right.

0: Good, good. You all have talent, to be sure. Mr. Rutling?
1: Yes, sir?
0: I've heard many tenor voices in my day, and it would not be an exaggeration in the least to admit that yours is the best among them.
1: Why, thank you, Mr. White.
0: Your enunciation, however, leaves a great deal to be desired. If you make the vowels plain, then the words will be understood. Pronounce them.
1: Yes, sir.
0: Phoebe?
2: Yes, Mr. White.
0: Your delivery is too stiff. The trick is to use the same natural expressions that you would if you were speaking to the audience.
2: Ah, thank you, sir.
0: The rest of you be careful for harsh tones. Harsh tones will kill perfect pitch every time. Think soft, round tones. And I don't wish to hear any S's from the ladies. Men, you alone will sing the S's. But remember...
3: No harsh tones.
0: Quite right, Thomas. The thing to do, students, is think of the people who hear you singing. What tragedies have come into their lives that need healing? The Lord God has given us music as a balm to soothe souls.
2: Amen. Mm-hmm.
0: Sing to them. That is enough. Thank you for coming.
2: Mm-hmm. You're welcome,
3: Mr. White.

0: What is that song? Where did you learn it?
1: It's one of the songs we grew up with. We call them spiritual songs.
2: Mm-hmm, that's right.
0: Yes.
2: Our parents taught them to us while we worked in the fields or went to church meetings.
0: But where did they come by the songs?
3: Well, they're from our past. The stories of our people. Our folks wrote them, and their folks.
2: That's right.
1: Mm-hmm.
0: What about this song in particular? Where did it come from?
3: Well, sir, I was born a slave, the youngest of 9 children. My father ran. Well, maybe he was sold. We never knew. Before I was even born. My mother was sold when I was 3. I began working in the fields when I was 8. An old woman sang that song most days. I sang it to myself at bedtime. It helped me sleep.
0: Do you know other songs like this?
2: Well, yes, there must be hundreds.
0: Will you teach them to me?
2: Happy to. I've always wanted to be a teacher.

0: Good day, Mr. Billings. How's business?
1: Slow, but steady.
0: I've come to order some additional supplies.
1: I see. I was hoping you'd come to pay for the ones you've already received.
0: I wish I had the money. Things are still rather lean. If we could have a bit more time.
1: I have given you a bit more time. Every week you come in. But I'm fresh out of time, Mr. White. I have bills to pay, too, but I can't pay mine unless my customers pay theirs.
0: I know you believe in what we're trying to accomplish at Fisk.
1: I do. I believe in a great many things. But sometimes believing and doing are different, and I know that I cannot give you any more supplies until your bill is paid in full.
0: Mr. Billings, please. We've already had a number of students and teachers quit because of malnutrition. I'm not sure what we'll do if we can't rely on your assistance.
1: I'm sorry, Mr. White. I truly am. I have children of my own. But there's nothing more I can do. Good day, sir.
0: Yes. Good day.

0: Hey, you over there, I have a special invitation just for you. It's an invitation to this super cool secret club. Well, it's not really a secret. Actually, I'm trying to tell everybody about it because it's so amazing. What is it? The Adventures in Odyssey Club, of course. 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
3: Did you go over my transcriptions of your spiritual songs, Ella?
4: I did. They're very accurate. And may I say, sir, what you've accomplished with the choir in this brief time is nothing short of amazing. Everyone agrees that you have a gift from God.
3: Well, I'm not so sure Principal Spence agrees. But I believe the time will come when we will tour. And when that happens, I'll need an assistant. You're the perfect person for the job, Miss Shepherd.
4: Me? I would be honored, sir.
5: Mr. White, over here.
3: What is it, Thomas?
5: In the storage building.
3: Yes?
5: In here.
3: What am I looking at?
4: An old slave pen. No better than a jail cell, really. Slaves for sale were kept in pens like this until they were bought.
3: Slaves stayed in these cramped stalls?
4: Mm-hmm.
3: There's barely room to move.
5: Well, I was cleaning up this pen here, sir. Trying to dress the campus up a bit. Under all the muck and clutter, I found these.
3: Manacles.
5: And ankle chains. From the slave days. I'd rather the others didn't see them, sir. They don't carry good memories. What should I do with them?
3: Thomas, have you ever heard of the story of Joseph?
5: I certainly have. He was a slave just like us. A real Bible inspiration. When he explained those dreams and the Pharaoh took him out of the prison and made him the second most powerful man in the land, why, it gave me hope.
3: Do you remember what he said to his brothers who sold him into slavery? What you meant for evil, God meant for good.
4: Well, what's your meaning, Mr. White?
3: Man created these chains for evil, but we're going to make good come from them.
5: How?
3: Gather them all together, as many as you can find. We'll sell them to the ironmonger for scrap. This big a pile should bring in a fair sum.
4: Oh, maybe we could use that money to fund a tour.
3: Eventually. Right now, I'd like to purchase books for the school with that money. Then maybe by paying for the books, we'll find the money for a tour. God does work in mysterious ways.
4: Amen.
5: Right you are.

0: You wanted to see me, Principal Spence?
1: Yes, Mr. White. Sit down. I want to talk to you about the extra money you've generated.
0: God's provision at work.
1: Indeed. But I wish you had consulted with me first. There are more pressing needs than books.
0: Oh, I beg to differ. What could be more important?
1: We might have paid off our food bill at the mercantile. I'm sure you'd agree that food is as vital as books.
0: We're making do with donations from the local farmers. The school can't continue, though, without textbooks.
1: The school may not continue with them.
0: What are you saying?
1: Our benefactors at the American Missionary Association have notified me that they now doubt the need for this school.
0: I'm astounded. How can they doubt that?
1: Easily, it would seem. The other schools they support are all in better condition, physically and financially. They have suggested that since this school is struggling, it may be prudent to pull their support from us and increase their funding for the schools most likely to succeed.
0: I see. Have they made their final decision?
1: Not yet. But their letter to me suggests that if we do not turn our circumstances around and become more self-sufficient by the end of the year, they will indeed discontinue our funding.
0: Oh, that's a bookkeeper's thinking for you. If we could support ourselves, we wouldn't need their help. We need it now because we can't support ourselves.
1: Even so, we must abide by the directive given us by our own board.
0: Perhaps there's a way to accomplish that.
1: Go on.
0: I believe the choir I've assembled is of a standard to perform anywhere, for anyone. They're among the best I've ever heard.
1: I'm sure they are.
0: I recommend that we take the choir on a tour. Oh,
1: impossible! I will not resort to theatrics.
0: Given the chance, they may be able to generate funds. Perhaps even give wider exposure to who we are and what we hope to accomplish.
1: We simply cannot afford to support a tour, Mr. White. We can't even support ourselves. And if God does not see fit to rescue the school in this difficult time, then we have to assume that it's His will that it fails.
0: It's been my experience that God uses His people to accomplish His will. Moses obeyed and took action, though it was God who parted the Red Sea.
1: With respect, sir, I have not seen that you are our Moses. While you persist in your efforts towards a choir, your fundraising has fallen short.
0: I believe the choir and my fundraising go hand in hand.
1: I suggest you reconsider your position, or I shall have to do it for you.
0: Are you threatening me, sir?
1: I am telling you to do the job for which you were hired. We are finished with this conversation.
0: This conversation is not finished. It is merely concluded for the moment.
2: While Principal Spence was firmly opposed to the idea of a tour, White became more and more certain every day that it was God's instrument of provision. He believed that the choir was Fisk's only hope. If Spence would not relent, the school would be destined to fail.
3: Will the singers from Fisk University have the strength and courage to follow God? Will they make enough money to keep the school open? 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Our cast included Michael Goff, Phil Proctor, Hope Levy, and Scott Lawrence. And I'm Chris, hoping you'll join us again next time for more Adventures in Odyssey.
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10: Evangelical Christians continue to be one of President Trump's key constituencies. An AP NORC poll finds about two-thirds of white born-again Protestants approve of President Trump's overall performance in the month of April. Mr. Trump won the support of about 8 in 10 white evangelical Christian voters in 2020 and 2024. Prominent clergymen have been some of President Trump's strongest supporters. Robert Jeffress, senior pastor of First Baptist Church in Dallas, is amongst them. He says the Religious Liberty Commission was a great idea. Vice President J.D. Vance, whose religious faith has been central to his adult life, writes about his spiritual journey in a new book. Observers say communion, finding my way back to faith, could ultimately serve as a kind of origin story for a future presidential campaign. Vance has been working on his new book during a busy decade that included a Hollywood movie about his youth, a short stint as U.S. Senator, and now Vice President. This is SRN News.
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12: The Denver area forecast on this Sunday is a nice one with early sunshine today, a 20% chance for showers and isolated thunderstorms this afternoon. A little bit gusty around those storms, up to about 25 miles per hour. Temperatures topping out around 90. For tonight, lingering shower activity till about midnight. Then we'll see partly cloudy skies with lows in the mid-50s. For your Monday, we'll start the work week with early sunshine, a 30% chance for showers and thunderstorms. A little bit cooler, highs in the mid-80s with overnight lows in the middle 50s. And for Tuesday, cooler still, highs in the upper 70s with a slight chance for a late-day shower, possible thunderstorm. I'm meteorologist Patrice Sutter.
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17: Fathers, let your children get up in the morning and see you starting the day off with Scripture. 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Model it for them. Show them how.

0: say values are often caught more than taught. We can proclaim, do as I say, not as I do, all day long. But we have to go the way in order to show the way. Today on A New Beginning, Pastor Greg Laurie brings good encouragement for dads. Pastor Greg brings some deeply personal insights today from his own life, growing up without a dad for the most part, but learning how to draw from Scripture and from other positive role models around him.
1: The title of my message is How to Be a Father When You Are Fatherless. And my text is Ephesians chapter 6, verse 1. Children, obey your parents in the Lord, for this is right. Honor your father and mother, which is the first commandment with promise, that it may be well with you, that you may live long on the earth. And you fathers, do not provoke your children to wrath, but bring them up or train them in the admonition of the Lord. This phrase train is interesting. It can be translated two ways. And each way gives you an insight into what it means to train a child. One way means to break a horse. To break a horse. So that means that you have to have discipline in the home. You have to have rules in the home. You have to have absolutes in the home. And there are rules. You say, this is my house. And these are the rules of the house. And this is what you need to do as my son or as my daughter. But another way the word train up can be translated is create a thirst in. So it's like breaking a horse, absolutes, rules, that's important. But it also means to create a thirst in. So it's not just rules, because if you have a home that's just rules and just absolutes, that's too far one way perhaps. But the other is create a thirst in. Have you ever noticed that if you go out to eat with some people, that if you don't order any food, when their food arrives, it really makes you hungry all of a sudden. And you say, could I have just one fry? Sure, have as many as you want. And you eat that fry, and it's the greatest thing you've ever eaten in your life. Why is stolen food better than food you order? My wife, when she's preparing a meal, will chop everything up in little portions. She's got the carrots here, and the celery here, and the whatever else there. And I go and I eat it. Don't eat that. Those are portions. And she turns away, and I eat another one. Because stolen food is better. Okay, but anyway, when someone's enjoying their meal, it makes you want to have a meal. And I think when you model for your children what it is to walk with Jesus, they

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5: And imprinting your children early. Teach them the Word of God from their youth. Did you know that by age 5, a child's brain is already 90% developed? So even before they can fully comprehend what you're telling them, read them stories from the Bible. Start getting those thoughts and those truths imprinted into their little minds. That's why Moses says, repeat these things again and again to your children. Don't wait until they're preteens or teenagers. Start early. That's when you lay the foundation. Talk about the Lord in the car. Talk about the Lord at bedtime. Talk about the Lord at breakfast. Did you know most children begin to question their faith between the ages of 11 and 14? Discuss those things with your kids. Help them understand why you believe what you believe before the storm hits. And the storm will hit in every person's life where they have to make these truths their own. Now, I've said a little bit about rules and having absolutes, and that is important. But in some Christian homes, they're overly legalistic. Too many rules, too many boundaries, boundaries that aren't necessary. Now, I heard my son Jonathan say this from this pulpit not too long ago, and I wasn't quite sure how to react. I thought, wait, was that good what I did? Here's what he said. You may remember. He said, you know, my friends came from Christian homes, and they couldn't listen to secular music, and they couldn't watch cartoons on television. All they could watch was VeggieTales. And he says, however, in our home, it was different. My dad would drive me to school and we'd listen to the Beatles and Jimi Hendrix. And then my dad would sit down and watch The Simpsons with me. And I'm thinking, oh boy, is that good? Is that good? What have I done to warp this child? But let me explain what I was trying to do. And I'm not advocating for either any of those things. But I'm simply saying this. I was trying to enter his world. And I would watch a cartoon with him. And then I would explain, now, we don't agree with that, and here's why. Or, that was kind of funny, or that wasn't good at all, right? So, I would kind of work through those things with them. I'd play video games with them. I'd skateboard with them when I still could skateboard. I did things with them. I took them with me everywhere, and I tried to integrate my faith into their lives as well. And that is something we all should seek to do. Because we want to be a reflection of our Father in heaven.
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6: Well, glad you're along for Pastor Greg's message today called How to Be a Father When You Are Fatherless. 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
5: Godly fathers don't need to be biological. Godly fathers don't need to be biological. So I never knew my biological father, but among the men my mother married, she made one good choice. A man named Oscar Laurie, an attorney from New Jersey. He didn't hang out in bars. He didn't drink. He didn't smoke. I don't know what my mother saw in him. He was an academic. He was a moral man. He was a hardworking man. And he not only became my father, but he adopted me and gave me his name. And so he was my dad, and I still think of him as my dad today. But one day, getting out of school, the car was loaded up with all of our luggage, and we're living in New Jersey at the time, and I said to my mom, well, what's going on? She says,

We're leaving. I said, where are we going? She said, to Hawaii. Well, I'd never been to Hawaii. I was very excited. Oh, great. Where's Dad? He's not coming. I didn't see him for the rest of my childhood. So now fast forward. I hear the gospel at age 17. I come to Christ. And I start thinking about Oscar Laurie. Is he alive still? I would love to see him again. So it turns out I was going to be speaking in New York at Central Park. And I thought maybe he lives in New Jersey. So there was a girl that went to our church and worked for the Bar Association because he was an attorney. This is before Google. And so I said, see if there's an Oscar Laurie that you can find. She found him quickly and he was practicing law at Red Bank, New Jersey. So I called his law office and the secretary answered and I said, hello, is Oscar Laurie there? She said, no, he's out to lunch right now. Can I ask who's calling? I said, yes, it's Greg Laurie. She said, how do you spell your last name? I said, the same way he spells his, this is his son. And so I get a call about a half hour later and my dad says, Greg, it's so good to hear your voice. I said, hey, I'm going to be speaking in Central Park. It's a long story. I'm a preacher now, but I'd love to come see you for lunch. He says, oh no, come to our home for the weekend. I want you to meet my new wife, Barbara, and my two sons. He had adopted two other boys as well. So I reluctantly agreed. I didn't want to impose, but we arrived there in New Jersey and Barbara, his wife, a wonderful lady, made an incredible Italian meal. My wife was there and my son Christopher was there. And so Barbara says, Greg, tell us how you became a Christian and then you became a preacher. I'm so interested to know. So I began to tell my story and my dad sitting opposite of me at the end of the table and he just had his hands up to his face kind of like this. And he didn't react. And I felt like I was in a court of law and he was the judge. And I wasn't doing that well. He didn't react at all. Then after it was done, we got ready to go to bed and my dad said to me, Greg, I need to walk. One thing I forgot to tell you is he had a heart attack and blacked out behind his steering wheel and drove into a telephone pole and almost died. So now he's on medication because of his heart problems. He needs to walk every morning. So he says, would you walk with me tomorrow morning? I said, okay. And so he knocks on my door at 6 o'clock in the morning, New Jersey time, 3 o'clock California time. I come stumbling out of my bed and we start walking in the park and there's that brisk East Coast air and I'm still waking up. He says, Greg, I listened very carefully to what you said last night. And I said, okay, good. He says, and I would like to accept Jesus Christ into my life right now. So I said, well, you know, let me go over it one more time. I want to make sure you understand. I went over it again. He goes, I understand. What do I need to do? I said, well, Dad, you pray. That you do it through prayer. And he drops to his knees. We're in a park. He drops to his knees. Well, I wasn't going to get on my knees, but since he was on his, I got down on my knees and we prayed. And he prayed to ask Christ to come into his life. And then he said, pray for my heart. Pray God heals my heart. Okay? And I prayed that God would heal his heart. And the amazing thing is he walked with the Lord for 15 years after that. And God even healed his heart on top of that. One final point. This is the last point. We need to leave a godly legacy. So maybe I'm talking to some dads today who have mixed emotions about this occasion called Father's Day because you've not done the best job possible. There's always a second chance. There's always tomorrow. You can start again, start afresh. But I would just say you want to leave a godly legacy. And that starts by taking your children to church. There is a trend in the church today to go less frequently. A lot of people who used to go to church maybe 3 times a month now go 2x a month or maybe 1x a month. And we see this more and more. And here's what I would say to you. I'm not trying to be legalistic. Maybe I am, whatever you want to call it. You need to be in church every single Sunday and set the example. Sunday is the Lord's Day.
Well, Dad, there's a great swell, or let's go to an amusement park. No, yeah, maybe we'll do that later in the afternoon, but we're going to go to church together. Listen to this. A study revealed that if mom and dad attend church regularly, 72% of their children will remain faithful in attendance. It's pretty good. If you go to church regularly, 72% of your children will do the same. However, if only dad attends church regularly, 55% will remain faithful. If only mom attends regularly, only 15% remain faithful. Sorry, moms. Thank God for you. We'd be in big trouble if the moms were not holding the fort down and trying to step in when the fathers step out. So thank you, ladies, for all that you do. But if neither attend, only 6% will remain faithful. See, that's the power of example. And it also shows the influence of a father. So you need to model that for your children and leave a godly legacy. Maybe as you've heard this talk about fathers, you would say, well, I never heard my dad say he loved me. But I want you to know this, regardless of what your earthly father did or did not do, your heavenly father always has and always will love you. You may be fatherless, but you have a father in heaven who loves you unconditionally. And he's told you he loves you. He says, I have loved you with an everlasting love. Therefore, with loving kindness, I've drawn you. And I love 1 John. Behold, what manner of love the Father has given to us that we should be called the sons of God. And guess what? This Father in heaven wants to adopt you into his family. Just as I was adopted, you can be adopted into God's family by believing in Jesus Christ. Let's pray. Now, Father, thank you for this time in your word. And I pray you'll help us all draw close to you. As Jesus said to Mary, I must depart and go to my God and your God, to my Father and your Father. We have a Father in heaven, and for this we are thankful. So, Lord, we commit ourselves to you now, and we ask you to bless us as we go our way. Bless again the fathers that are here, and for those that come from troubled homes, from fatherless homes, or homes with fathers that didn't do what they should have done, help them to take comfort and courage and strength in knowing that they have a Father in heaven, our Father who art in heaven. While our heads are bowed and our eyes are closed, or maybe someone who has joined us today who has never known God in this personal way, if you would like God to be your Father, if you would like Jesus Christ to forgive you of your sin, just pray this prayer after me. Lord Jesus, I know I'm a sinner, but I know that you are the Savior who died on the cross for my sin and rose again from the dead. I receive you into my life now, and I choose to follow you. In Jesus' name I pray. Amen. Happy Father's Day.

0: 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Well, Pastor Greg, your book, Jesus Revolution, and the movie of the same name have touched a lot of lives. In fact, let me read you a comment from a listener on this subject.
1: Okay.
0: She starts by saying, "My story is nothing extraordinary or exciting." Now, remember, she said that. "I'm just a woman who became a widow in 2019, and my life has felt empty ever since. I had absolutely no knowledge of the Bible or Jesus other than he was born, died on the cross, was buried, and rose on the third day." That's a pretty good start.
2: Yeah.
0: "Then I heard about the Jesus Revolution movie, and it sounded interesting because I remember that time, and I know people who were saved at that time. I saw a video of Pastor Laurie talking about the movie, and to be honest, I found myself wanting to hear more from him. I liked him instantly." Well, I thought to myself, you've got that Bible, read it. So I started reading the Gospels, and I nearly fell out of my chair. Mm. I always thought the Gospels were the small paragraphs that were read in church every week. I had no idea how long they were or what they said. All I know is when I started reading them, it was the strangest thing. I could feel love coming at me from the pages. I could picture Jesus being there and doing all those wonderful things, and I was dumbfounded. It only took 66 years to find this out. Now I read my Bible every single day without fail. I can't get enough of it. It brought Jesus to life for me. I started attending a Bible-based church and doing Bible study, and now my life is completely different. No longer empty." Remember, she said, "My story is nothing extraordinary or exciting." I think I would disagree with that. Wouldn't you?
2: Hey, I would. It's so amazing to hear what we call the testimony. The testimony is when we tell our story of how we came to Christ. And, you know, there's a certain similarity in all of our testimonies. We become aware of our need for God. We somehow hear the gospel through a person, through reading the Bible, as in her case, or some other way. And then we realize we need to make that commitment to Christ ourselves. And we do so, and conversion takes place. But I'm amazed at the different ways the Lord reaches different people. And I'm so thankful that the Jesus Revolution film was an impetus to get your attention. That's really why it was made. You know, we told a story to inspire people. It's a story of how I came to faith, how my wife came to faith, how others came to faith as well. And it can be your story. And so we're thankful that God has used this movie and this story to touch people around the world. And by the way, did you know that movie is based on a book? The book is simply titled Jesus Revolution. Ellen Vaughn is the author. She's a prolific, outstanding writer. And I wrote it with her, telling her all the stories firsthand, and she tells all about those stories that God did in that last great spiritual awakening known as the Jesus Movement or the Jesus Revolution. The film is based on this book, and you can have your own copy of the Jesus Revolution book for your gift of any size. 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So get your copy of the Jesus Revolution book. And for those that give a little extra, the Jesus Revolution movie.
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6: With SRN News, I'm Michael Harrington in Washington. Vice President J.D. Vance and top representatives of Iran are meeting together in Geneva today The reason? To try and flesh out that interim deal to end the war in Iran reached by the two sides last week. The U.S. side is looking to get Iran locked into negotiations over its nuclear program amid concerns it may be used for military purposes, which Iran denies. Vance also wants to push Tehran to commit to keeping open the Strait of Hormuz. Shohei Ohtani is a father again. The L.A. Dodgers superstar shared the news on his Instagram account.
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8: The Denver area forecast on the Sunday is a nice one with early sunshine today, a 20% chance for showers and isolated thunderstorms this afternoon. A little bit gusty around those storms, up to about 25 miles per hour. Temperatures topping out around 90. For tonight, lingering shower activity till about midnight. Then we'll see partly cloudy skies with lows in the mid-50s. For your Monday, we'll start the work week with early sunshine, a 30% chance for showers and thunderstorms. A little bit cooler, highs in the mid-80s with overnight lows in the middle 50s. And for Tuesday, cooler still, highs in the upper 70s with a slight chance for a late day shower, possible thunderstorm. I'm meteorologist Patrice Sutter.
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14: I want to encourage you, open your Bible this morning to John chapter 15. John chapter 15. And as you're turning there, we've been in a short series in John chapter 15 called Designed to Thrive. Because for everybody that Jesus Christ brings to faith in himself, he desires that each and every one of you would thrive in your faith. And we've been looking at what that looks like. A couple weeks ago, we took a look at what it meant to abide in Christ, like how we remain in him, how we stay connected to him, what that looks like, and how important it is for us to be connected to the vine, because apart from Jesus, we can do nothing. And then last week, we took a look at abiding together. What it looks like for us to thrive always happens in community, always happens in the church, and the importance of relationships with one another. And what Jesus is going to talk to us about today is why we must abide and thrive together. Like, why do we need to do this? What if I decide I don't want to do this? Here's why we need to do this. And I think it's really important for us. And so if you have your Bibles open to John chapter 15, we're going to take a look at verse 18 through the end of the chapter. I'd love to just read it this morning, and we'll highlight three reasons why we need to abide and thrive together in Jesus Christ. Here's the word of the Lord. He says, if the world hates you, you know that it hated me before it hated you. If you were of the world would love you as its own, but because you are not of the world, but I chose you out of the world, because of this, the world hates you. Remember the word that I said to you, a slave is not greater than his master. If they persecuted me, they will also persecute you. If they kept my word, they will keep yours also. But all these things they will do to you for my name's sake, because they do not know the one who sent me. If I had not come and spoken to them, they would not have sinned, but now they have no excuse for their sin. He who hates me hates my Father also. If I had not done among them the works which no one else did, they would not have sinned. But now they have both seen and hated me and my Father as well. But they have done this to fulfill the word that is written in their law. They hated me without a cause. When the Helper comes, whom I will send to you from the Father, that is the Spirit of truth, who proceeds from the Father, he will testify about me, and you will testify also, because you have been with me from the beginning. So Jesus is wrapping up this section as he's talking to his disciples. Remember, this is the night that Jesus was betrayed. Judas Iscariot's already left. He's with the 11 apostles, and he's explaining to them the importance of abiding and thriving. He's talking to the men that are going to go out and make more disciples and plant churches and do all sorts of these things. And it's really interesting because he says, number one, the reason that we must abide and thrive together is because the world hated Jesus and hates our identification with him. The world hated Jesus and hates our identification with him. Notice verse 18. He says, if the world hates you. It's really interesting because all along he's been talking about abide in me. Hey, love one another. I mean, it's almost like you would think the next words would be like, isn't it going to be great? It's going to be so awesome. We're just going to love God and love each other. And we're it's just going to be so incredible. And then the words out of his mouth like, if the world hates you. What? Why would you be talking to me about that? Because Jesus is so honest. If the world hates you, and he says, let's assume for the sake of argument that it will, which did it? Yes. It's because the world hated me first. Did the world hate Jesus? Yeah, the world hated Jesus. As a matter of fact, at the time that Jesus was born, when Herod learned of the birth of Jesus, what did he choose to do? He chose to slay all the infant males under the age of two to make sure that this coming king that he had heard about would be slayed. During Jesus' earthly ministry, there was a time where they were actually going to stone him. And Jesus said, well, what have I done or what have I said that you're going to stone me? And he says, for nothing like that, but you, a mere man, claim to be God. Did they hate him? Yeah. They hated him so much at the very end of his life, the very same people that were saying, blessed is he who comes in the name of the Lord, who were worshiping him as he rode in on a donkey, were the same people that just a few days later were yelling what? Crucify him. Crucify him. The world hated Jesus, and he was preparing his disciples to say this: if you're going to abide in me, and if you're going to love me, and you're going to love one another, there's going to be challenge, and the reason you're going to need to abide and thrive together is because if you do, the world will hate you. And this is what he's saying. Let's assume for the sake of argument that you're going to do what I'm asking you to do, then the world will hate you, and the reason they'll hate you, just know this, they hated me before the world hated you. He says the exact opposite in verse 19. Notice what he says. If you were of the world, and let's assume for the sake of argument that you were of the world would love you as its own. But because you are not of the world, but I chose you out of the world, because of this, the world hates you. Now let's talk about the word world for a second. God so loved the world. What's the world? The world is not just the globe. World is what we use to define like a system. Have you ever heard about like the sports world or the academic world or the political world? They're not different worlds. They're not different planets that sports people live on. There's not different planets where all political figures live on, although sometimes you think they do. They're talking about a system or a culture or ideas and beliefs. And in John's gospel, there's a system for the world, and this world is an identification with one and one only person, yourself. The world system says it's about me. It's about what I get. This world was designed for me, right? And Jesus, God so loved the world and all who lived in the world that he gave his only begotten son, right? So Jesus is saying this, if the world, this world system hates you, just keep this in mind. It hated me before it hated you. But if you were of the world would love you as its own. In other words, when you live in the world system, if you will live for yourself and you'll live by the values that this world has apart from God, the world will accept you better than if you choose to live for Christ. And here's what he says. Earlier we learned, last week, Jesus said, for I chose you. You did not choose me, but I chose you and appointed you that you would go bear fruit. He says the same thing in verse 19. But because you are not of the world, well, why? But I chose you out of the world. Who chose you? God did, right? God chose you. If you're a believer in Christ, what you will discover is that God was behind the scenes from eternity past, long before he created you, drawing you to himself, selecting you, drawing you, capturing you, wooing you, giving you faith to believe in him. He chose you out of the world. You're not to live in this system anymore. You're to live for a new coming kingdom. That's who you're to live for. And when you do that, the world will not love you anymore. The world will hate you because you don't support the world's values. Just by living out your values, the world will hate you for them. That's what Jesus is saying. And he's preparing his disciples for what they are going to encounter. Now notice this. If we read through the book of Acts, which is where they were commissioned to go, what happens to these men? Well, they were arrested, they were beaten, they were persecuted, they were put on trial, some were even killed. Was Jesus telling the truth? Yes, he was. Yes, he was. And it's that way in every generation with men and women and boys and girls that identify themselves with the lordship of Jesus Christ. That's what happens. Remember verse 20, remember the word that I said to you, a slave is not greater than his master. If they persecuted me, they will persecute you. If they kept my word, they will keep yours also. Now he does give us a little hope, right? He doesn't say everybody in the world's going to hate you. He said, if they listen to me, they'll listen to you. In other words, God says, I've chosen others out of the world too and continue to be faithful because the ones that I've chosen will listen to what you have to say. They'll hear what you have to say. They'll listen to how you are. They'll follow who you are. That's what he's saying. And so there's this distinction between the world system and the kingdom in how we're to operate. And he says, if you live by my principles, the world will hate you. It's a biblical promise. I've said it from this pulpit many times. Anyone who wants to live a godly life in Christ Jesus will be persecuted. Now, if you say, I'm a Christian, I've been a Christian a long time, Pastor Jeff, I believe that Jesus Christ is Lord, I believe he died on the cross, I believe he rose from the dead, and I've never, ever been persecuted in any way. Here's what I would say. That has more to say about you than it has to say about the veracity of God's word. In other words, here's what I would argue. If Jesus is really the Lord of your life, start making him the priority in every relationship you have. And I promise you, not everybody will love you. It's a guarantee. Here's how you do. Here's what you do. Take every first Tuesday of the month. Tell every one of your kids, school teachers, coaches, tell your boss, tell whomever, I can't do anything on the first Tuesday of every month because I'm going to church no matter what.
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14: Tell every one of your kids, school teachers, coaches, tell your boss, tell whomever, I can't do anything on the first Tuesday of every month because I'm going to church no matter what. Take a weekend, for instance. I'll always be in church every weekend, no matter what. 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Tell your sports teams and everybody else that your church relationships take priority over that. That your church relationships take priority over your work. That your church relationships take priority over everything in your neighborhood. Start living like that, and I promise you, on the authority of God's word, that you will experience some level of persecution. Right, because the world doesn't celebrate that. The world may be okay with you having a faith in God. The world may even be okay if you say that that faith is in Jesus, so long as you do it in private and live it out where they don't have to experience any part of that. But go public with it and see what happens. This is why it's important that we understand what happens in the gospel. I mean, there's three specific things that happen, right? The first thing is, you're born again. You're brand new in Christ, right? Here's what the Bible says in John 3:3. You've been given new birth. Jesus told Nicodemus, you must be born again. The first thing that happens in a believer is new birth, right? I mean, we're all born physically, right? But there has to be a time in your life where you're born spiritually, because the Bible makes clear that we're all born dead in our sins and our transgressions, and that the wrath of God is on us because of our sin and because of our deliberate identification with our sin that keeps telling the Lord, I'm still going to live for myself, right? So at some point in time, we must turn from that and believe that Jesus Christ is the Lord, that he came to this earth, that he fulfilled the law, that he died on the cross in place of us for all of our sins, that he was crucified, buried, and that he rose on the third day. And I'm placing my faith and trust in him and in him alone for the salvation of my sins, right? That's what the Bible teaches, right? The world hates that truth. Right. The world believes Jesus may be a way. Jesus didn't say, I'm a way. Jesus said in John 14:6, I am the way, the truth, the life. No one comes to the Father except through who? Me. That's Jesus' words, not my words. Right? The world hates that. Pastor Jeff, are you trying to say that all the Muslims and all the Jews and all this group and all that group, they're all going to hell? Here, let me just make it super clear for you, okay? Let's talk about Catholics for a second. The Catholic Church has never saved one person in the history of the world, okay? And before you think I'm jumping all over Catholics, let's talk about Protestants for a minute. There's not one Protestant church that saved one person in the entire world. There's no Lutherans that have saved anybody. There's no Baptists that have saved anybody. There's no Methodists that have saved anybody. Oh, what about all the other faiths out there? Muslims haven't saved a soul. Buddhists haven't saved a soul. Hindus haven't saved a soul. They don't have the power to do it. The only one that has the power to save a soul is the Lord Jesus Christ, by his shed blood, and that anyone, anywhere, no matter where, can place their faith and trust in him. It doesn't matter what your denomination is. Can I step on toes just a little bit more? Are you guys cool with that? Okay, let's talk about our country for a second. I'm proud to be an American. But let me tell you something about our nation. It's not a Christian nation. Nations are not Christian. People are Christian. There are Christians in our nation that are to live for the glory of God, but there are Christians in other nations that are to live for the glory of God. And as much of a patriot as I may be, the kingdom of God is way superior than any patriotism that I have in my heart because of my relationship to the Lord Jesus Christ, who is ruling as a monarch, as the only authority in my life. That's the kingdom. That's what it means, right? That's what it means to be born again. I'm transferring my allegiance from my own life into the allegiance of Jesus. In Colossians, it would say it this way. We've been transferred from the kingdom of darkness into the kingdom of his beloved son. There's a transfer when you are born again. You've been given new birth. You've also been given this. Listen. You've been given a new identity. You've been given a new identity. It says this, therefore, if anyone is in Christ, he is a new creation. The old things have passed away. Behold, all things are made new. You've been created new. You're a new creation. You're not the same as you used to be. You don't fit the way you used to be. That's what 2 Corinthians 5:17 says. You don't fit anymore. Right? And there's many people who come to Christ who genuinely believe that Jesus is the only way and then try to continue to live their life the way they lived before they were saved. It doesn't work. You will never, ever, ever fit in this world in a way where you think, this place is great. Right? If you do, it'll be about this long. That's how long you'll experience it on this side of heaven. The longer you live with Jesus, the more you will find yourself in your heart of hearts saying these words. Come, Lord Jesus. What I'm looking for is not going to be found here. I don't fit. It's the infamous square peg in a round hole. You can't find the perfect job and the perfect spouse and the perfect kids and the perfect salary and the perfect house in the perfect neighborhood in the perfect city, and everything's just perfect all the time. It doesn't happen on this side of heaven. It never will happen on this side of heaven if you're living for Jesus. Now, my son's been laid up here the last couple weeks with his broken foot. I've told you about him. And so people have brought him different games and stuff. And somebody brought him a game the other day that I had when I was a kid. I didn't know they made these games anymore. It's called Perfection. Okay? You may know it. It's like, they have like 30 little plastic pieces that are yellow. And you press this board game down that has holes for all the specific pieces. And then you wind the timer. You get about a minute. And then you hit start and you have to put all the pieces in before the thing pops up. Right? I don't know how anybody can do it. I mean, unless you set them out just right. And even if you get it done, guess what happens? It pops up. And most of us spend our life trying to live the perfection game in this world, like getting all of our things just fitting right. As soon as I get my marriage right, as soon as I get my kids right, as soon as I get my job right, as soon as I make enough money, it's gonna pop up. It's not gonna work here. Jesus is saying you have a new identity here, and your new identity is in me, and the only place you'll fit is with me. So you have a new birth, you have a new identity because of your new creation, and then guess what else you have? You have a new title. Did you know you have a new title? I just finished preaching through the book of 1 Corinthians. For those of you here, you know, it was a difficult book to go through, right? I mean, I felt like a parent that was spanking my kids every single week. And prior to preaching, I felt like I was getting spanked every single week before I would go preach. I mean, it's just a very corrective book, right? But do you know how Paul addresses the Corinthians? Do you remember all the way back to 1 Corinthians chapter 1 and verse 2? He says, to all the saints in Corinth. In other words, you're God's holy ones. You're God's beloved. I care about you. I love you. I'm bringing this correction because you don't live in the world anymore. You've been bought with a price. You've been born again. You have a new identity. You are newly created from the inside out. You don't fit here. And guess what? You're saints. In spite of all your sin, God still sees you as holy and beloved. And that's who you are. And the world hates that thought. Because the world will say, well, who do you think you are? You think you're better? I don't think I'm better than anybody. I'm not better. I found one better than me, and I'm giving my entire allegiance to him, and it's Jesus, because I know I was unclean and I needed him to clean me. And that's my whole faith and trust is in the Lordship of Jesus Christ. Believe on the Lord Jesus Christ and you will be saved. Put your faith and trust in the Lord Jesus Christ and you will be saved. Why do we need each other? Because we live in a hostile world. The same world that hated Jesus hates your identification with Jesus. That's your application for the week. Just start living for Jesus. Start living for Jesus and you'll come back with story after story. Yeah, I thought my neighbors really liked me. I thought my friends really liked me. I thought the people on my baseball team really liked me. But once I started leading for Jesus, there were some people and parents and other people that didn't really like me as much as I thought they liked me. Do you know why? Because you're identifying with the one that the world hates. You're saying that he's the only way and he's the only truth and he's the only life. I mean, do you ever watch those old shows like on CNN? I remember seeing those growing up where they'd have like Larry King would have on one evangelical and then he'd have like a denominational person and a person of a different faith and then an atheist and they'd all discuss how to get to heaven. Billy Graham would sometimes be on there, other pastors would sometimes be on there. And there would always be one person that actually got the gospel. One person that believed in the Bible the way I did. That person usually looked like the most narrow-minded bigot of all of them. And I would sit there and watch and say, totally agree with them. Totally agree with them. But the world is hostile to that way of thinking. Totally hostile to that way of thinking. So why do we need each other? Because if you're going to be out in the world living for Jesus and the world's going to be hostile towards you, don't you think it'd be great to be in a place where people are abiding and thriving in Christ and holding you up and building you up and helping you grow so that you realize, holy cow, I'm not alone in this anymore. There's other people that are enduring what I'm enduring and I need this in my life. That's what Jesus was telling his apostles. He was telling them the same thing. You're going to need to abide and thrive together because the world is going to hate you when you live for me. Because of what? Only because of your identification with me. The good news is, but if they kept my word, they'll keep yours also. There are some, because of your faith, that are going to come to Christ because of how you're living for the Lord Jesus Christ. Our church is a testimony of that. Amen? Amen. So that's the first thing. We must abide and thrive together because the world hated Jesus and hates our identification with him. But secondly, this. The world does not know God and is guilty of sin. The world does not know God and is guilty of sin. Here's what Jesus goes on to say. But all these things they will do to you for what? For my name's sake. Because they do not know the one who sent me. What's he saying? They don't know me. They don't know the one who sent me. They don't have a relationship with me. They don't know God. Now, most of us in our world falsely believe that most people are Christians and maybe there's a few bad people out there that are going to hell. Jesus says just the opposite. Jesus says the gate is very narrow and the road is very small and very few find it. Jesus' understanding would be that it's a very small percentage of people that we hang out with that are truly born again. Even though the fact is that anyone, anywhere, at any time that comes to Jesus, he would never, ever turn away. That God desires that all people would be saved and come to a knowledge of him. That even the most lost, rebellious person Jesus Christ died for and paid his penalty or paid her penalty for, loves them unconditionally, wants them in a relationship, right? But what does he say? He said, but that's not most of the world. He says, most of the world does what they do to you, what? For my name's sake. Now get this, church, get this. When people persecute you for your faith, who are they really persecuting? They're persecuting Jesus. Do you remember when the apostle Paul, who was first called Saul, was on the road to Damascus and saw a bright light and the Lord talked to him? And what was Saul's question? Who are you, Lord? But before he even said, who are you, Lord? Remember what Jesus said to him? Saul, Saul, why do you persecute me? And Saul's like, I don't know who you are. Who are you? I'm not persecuting you. I'm persecuting all these Christian people. Here, whatever you do to one of God's people, you're doing to God. Right? That's why we need to have love for God's people, not only in our church, but a love for God's people all over our city and all around the world. Because we're all part of the same family. Right? People persecute you not because they hate you. They persecute you because they hate your faith in the God that they hate. That's why you're being persecuted. The more you live out your faith, the more you'll see how real Jesus Christ is. And Jesus said in the Sermon on the Mount, blessed are you when people say all sorts of evil against you or reviling things against you because of my name's sake. Rejoice and be glad, for your reward in heaven is great.
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6: Evangelical Christians continue to be one of the president's key constituencies. An AP NRC poll finds that about two-thirds of white born-again Protestants approved of President Trump's overall performance in April. Mr. Trump won the support of about 8 in 10 white evangelical Christian voters in 2020 and again in 2024. The Religious Liberty Commission has been cheered by many as they say it's helped defend against harms against high-profile Christian leaders and regular Christians in the pews. Vice President Vance, whose religious faith has been central to his adult life, writes about his spiritual journey in a new book. It's called Communion, Finding My Way Back to Faith. He's been working on the book for about a decade. It was a busy time, including a Hollywood movie about his youth, a short stint as U.S. Senator from Ohio, and now Vice President to President Trump. This is SRN News.
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1: One of the most ubiquitous of all Christian symbols is the symbol of the cross. It is such a common and present image in Christian culture that it's easy to forget just how shocking it is. The cross in ancient Rome was an instrument of suffering and death. But through the generations, that symbol of pain and sorrow has come to represent the saving death of Jesus, which, together with the resurrection, is a death that leads us to eternal life. In the gospel reading for today, we hear the image of the cross, well before the crucifixion. Talking to his disciples, Jesus says, "Whoever loves father or mother more than me is not worthy of me. And whoever loves son or daughter more than me is not worthy of me. And whoever does not take up the cross and follow me is not worthy of me. Those who find their life will lose it, and those who lose their life for my sake will find it." Our music begins today with this image. We hear the hymn, "Take Up Thy Cross," the Savior said.

Take up thy cross, the Savior said, a hymn by Charles Everest, sung to the German tune Breslau. Martin Ennis conducted the choir of Girton College. As Jesus teaches in this week's gospel passage, he sends his disciples out, warning them that the road ahead will not be easy. A day will come, he says, when families will turn against one another, when secrets will be brought to light, and people will have to make hard choices about who to trust and who to follow. Even so, God will be faithful. The African-American spiritual we'll hear next invites us to ponder another image of days to come, this time related to the end of days when Christ returns. The spiritual begins, I'm going to tell you about the coming of the judgment. Fare ye well, fare ye well. There's a better day a-coming. Fare ye well.

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Robert Schultz conducted the St. Olaf Viking Chorus of Northfield, Minnesota, singing the African-American spiritual in That Great Gettin' Up Mornin', arranged by Jester Hairston. Our next piece of music is the late 19th century hymn, O Jesus, I Have Promised. We might imagine these words being spoken by the disciples after they received the commissioning of Jesus. Oh, let me hear thee speaking in accents clear and still, above the storms of passion, the murmurs of self-will. Oh, speak to reassure me, to hasten or control. Oh, speak and make me listen, thou guardian of my soul.

O Jesus, I Have Promised, a hymn by John Ernest Bodie with music by James William Elliott. We heard the choir of Wells Cathedral with organist Rupert Goff. Visit us on Facebook, Instagram, or our website, singforjoy.org, to learn more about our program. Next up, we'll hear the unique vocal and musical style of Maddie Pryor and the Carnival Band. They sing How Firm a Foundation. In this hymn text, we're reminded that though Jesus was clear with his disciples that there would be trouble ahead for them as they followed him, he also promised, "Are not two sparrows sold for a penny? Yet not one of them will fall to the ground apart from your Father. And even the hairs of your head are counted. So do not be afraid. You are of more value than many sparrows."

How Firm a Foundation, an American folk hymn sung by Mattie Pryor and the Carnival Band. R. Nathaniel Dett was a Canadian composer of African descent, writing during the beginning of the 20th century. He was especially influential in his use of Negro spirituals and folk music in his compositions, and he worked throughout his career to counter what he considered harmful racial stereotypes that existed in the music of his day. We'll hear a choral piece of his that reminds us of the words of Paul in this week's epistle reading from Romans 6. Paul writes, "Therefore we were buried with Christ by baptism into death, so that just as Christ was raised from the dead by the glory of the Father, so we also might walk in newness of life." The text of the piece we're about to hear is about baptism, which is appropriate not just for that epistle reading, but also for the feast day of John the Baptist, which the church celebrates this week. The first verse of text reads, "It's down into the water that we as converts go, to serve the Lord and Master in humbleness below. I have received my bounty and all my marital dress, the ring of love and favor, the robe of righteousness."

Baptism by R. Nathaniel Dett. Text by Harriet Washington. We heard the Nathaniel Dett Chorale with conductor Brainerd Blyden Taylor. We're sent out today with another nod to the Feast of St. John the Baptist. We'll hear a piece called This is the Record of John by Orlando Gibbons with text from John 1. Philip Ledger conducts the choir of King's College, the London Early Music Group, and alto soloist Michael Chance. The final words we'll hear today remind us of the particular vocation of John the Baptist to boldly preach repentance, to baptize, and to prepare the way for Jesus. I am the voice of him that crieth in the wilderness, make straight the way of the Lord.

This has been Sing for Joy, with sacred music expressing the biblical themes that are the basis of Christian worship during the individual weeks of the church year. This series is a production of St. Olaf College. The host is Reverend Alexandra Jacob. 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On the web at sukup.com. 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Sing for Joy's music director is Andrew Jacob. Our communications coordinator is Carolyn Pearson. The program is engineered and edited by Grant Fraguelli and Mia Pardo. Sean Tonko is the program's producer, and our executive producer is Jeffrey O'Donnell. We'd be happy to hear from you. 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
2: With SRN News, I'm Michael Harrington in Washington. Vice President J.D. Vance met with top Iranian officials at the White House, as the White House looks to build out the interim deal that will hopefully end the war in Iran, reached by the two sides last week. Vance met today in Geneva, Switzerland, with Tehran's top negotiators. Qatar and Pakistan were also in the room, serving as mediators. British Prime Minister Keir Starmer may be on the way out. He's facing a crucial decision to step down or fight a leadership challenge from Labour Party rival Andy Burnham. Starmer has vowed to stay, but pressure is mounting. His colleagues believe his time is up. Expectations are growing that he will announce as early as tomorrow a timetable for his resignation. Burnham, recently elected as a lawmaker, is now in a position to challenge Starmer. Discontent has been building due to Starmer's struggles with economic growth and with public services. This is SRN News.
1: Denver weather.
3: The Denver area forecast on the Sunday is a nice one with early sunshine today, a 20% chance for showers and isolated thunderstorms this afternoon. A little bit gusty around those storms, up to about 25 miles per hour. Temperatures topping out around 90. For tonight, lingering shower activity till about midnight. Then we'll see partly cloudy skies with lows in the mid-50s. For your Monday, we'll start the work week with early sunshine, a 30% chance for showers and thunderstorms. A little bit cooler, highs in the mid-80s with overnight lows in the middle 50s. And for Tuesday, cooler still, highs in the upper 70s with a slight chance for a late day shower, possible thunderstorm. I'm meteorologist Patrice Sutter.
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7: 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Okay, today I'm going to start with a question, so listen up. Are you in pain? Or if not you, do you know someone who is? Okay, well, we have the great fortune of having Dr. Janet McCarroll back in the studio with us today, and she's going to be talking about why pain has become an epidemic in this country and why so many people out there are suffering day after day after day needlessly. Well, Dr. Janet, it's great to have you back on the show. Great to see you again.
8: Oh, it's good to see you too, Chris. Thanks for having me back.
7: Oh, our pleasure. And for those that may not remember, Dr. Janet is an expert in alternative health and natural pain relief. She's a published author. She's dedicated the past 20 years of her professional career to educating and empowering others to be their own health advocate. She's made appearances on television programs such as Life Today with James Robison, the Christian Television Network, and Doctor to Doctor. She's also been a guest on over 500 secular and Christian radio and TV shows, including The Daily Buzz and Fox affiliates all over the country. Dr. Dana also serves as a member of the American Association of Pharmaceutical Scientists, and she's also a member of the American Association of Nutritional Consultants, and she's created several health formulas now that are literally helping millions of people out there regain their health and wellness. And Dr. Janet, I want to get right into this. I mean, we're talking about pain today. And it always amazes me that, you know, we have the technology to put men on the moon and bring them back again.
8: We do.
7: And yet we can't seem to get a handle on pain relief. I mean, what's going on?
8: The last time I was here, it was estimated that 43 million Americans were dealing with pain in their bodies.
7: That's just astounding.
8: But now that number's doubled to an estimated 86 million American adults. And that's why I'm here today. I really want to talk to you about this epidemic.
7: What kind of pain are we talking about here?
8: All the itises, rheumatoid and osteoarthritis. Mm-hmm. We got the bursitis, the tendonitis. We have fibromyalgia, neck pain and low back pain, mm-hmm. hip pain, knee pain, joint pain. And of course, we have injuries, you know, mm-hmm. and we have the mm-hmm. weekend warrior type things too. Mm-hmm. And actually, Chris, there's over 100 different types of pain syndromes. But the real issue, Chris, is we're failing to get to the root cause of the pain.
7: What's causing this pain epidemic out there? I mean, what is going on?
8: It's just the day that we live in right now. We have more stress than ever before.
7: Yeah, exactly.
8: And that causes pain syndromes ultimately. But I can tell you that there is a real natural solution that can help you get to the root cause of that pain.
7: Mm-hmm.
8: I created my glucosamine cream to take that cream, apply it exactly to where it hurts, mm-hmm. rub it in. It goes in instantly because I wanted to give targeted relief
7: okay.
8: immediately.
7: Okay,
8: so,
7: all right.
8: If you're in pain, you want relief now.
7: Exactly. Well, how fast does your formula work?
8: Within 15 minutes.
7: Really?
8: 15 minutes. It's worked for me, my family, and hundreds of thousands of other people.
7: Now, for someone that may be interested in considering your glucosamine cream, I mean, what can it really do for you?
8: Okay, first of all, in 15 minutes, you're going to see reduced pain.
7: Okay.
8: And it's going to help your body to lower inflammation. And with the inflammation lowered, you're mm-hmm. going to repair and rebuild your joints. That's going to in turn restore flexibility and mobility. You'll see daily, you'll begin to regain your life. You're going to play with your children and grandchildren again. You can get on the floor and get back up off the floor. You can exercise.
7: Right.
8: You can lose weight.
7: Right.
8: You're going to get around with more ease and comfort. And sleep, very importantly, if you can start to sleep again, because I know from personal experience that if you're in pain, you can't sleep. And mm-hmm. that's very important mm-hmm. when it comes to repairing, regenerating, and reclaiming your life.
7: And people out there are using your formula and getting these benefits?
8: Absolutely. They are. Chris, I hear it every single day. As a matter of fact, I have a few emails and letters that I brought with me if you have a moment to hear a couple
7: sure,
8: of them.
7: Sure, sure.
8: This is one from Henry from Ohio. He says, I've been suffering from rheumatoid arthritis for many, many years. I'm 77 years old.
7: Hmm.
8: I've been using Celebrex and Vioxx and other medications, but never had favorable results. I decided to order your glucosamine cream and have been very pleased with the results. I am now pain-free, for which I thank you.
7: Hmm.
8: I also have an email quickly from Florence from Hollywood who wrote, it's a miracle. I'm back to working in my yard and riding my bike thanks to you. So those are just little things that I've gotten, but there are hundreds to back those up. So there is a natural way to do this, and through the course of the show, we're going to give the listeners some real help.
7: 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Okay, well, if you're just joining us, we've been talking with Dr. Janet McCarroll. She's a natural health expert. She's also an expert in dealing with pain relief. But we've been talking about how pain has a devastating effect on our overall health, and now how her glucosamine cream, this is a natural solution, is a way to really get to the, the root cause.
8: That's right.
7: Of pain in the body. Before we get into that, Dr. Janet, mm-hmm. I'm going to ask you, I know this is hard for you because this is emotional, but I think it's important for people to understand how you got to where you are today or why, what's driving right. you. And if you could share that sure. story, I'd sure
8: well,
7: appreciate it.
8: Well, it was birthed out of a lot of personal pain mm-hmm. and pain that my husband had years ago. He had severe osteoarthritis throughout his body. At the same time, I had fibromyalgia.
7: Right.
8: So I was really on a quest to find something all natural to help him have a better quality of life mm-hmm. and for myself as well. I mean, I had to function and raise three children during that time.
7: Mm-hmm. Well, let's talk a little bit about what's in your glucosamine cream.
8: Well, I did a lot of research on glucosamine. I knew how good it was. So I came across the fact that emu oil is a powerful natural anti-inflammatory mm-hmm. and can carry most any ingredient right through your skin and deliver relief to your area of pain.
7: Okay.
8: So I took emu oil and glucosamine.
7: Mm-hmm.
8: I used boswellia, which is an Indian herb that's an anti-inflammatory.
7: Okay.
8: Bromelain, that's an enzyme known to be an anti-inflammatory.
7: Okay.
8: MSM, a natural organic sulfur that is also just as important as glucosamine in rebuilding and repairing our joints.
7: Yeah.
8: And so I put that all together in a cream that actually has no odor. It's greaseless. It doesn't freeze the pain. It doesn't burn the pain. It doesn't irritate your skin. Goes in 15 minutes later, you have relief. So that's why I'm here, to share what I know and share what I have.
7: Right.
8: Because it
7: right.
8: works.
7: And I have this here, by the way, folks. Glucosamine cream, it comes in a plastic dispenser that has
8: yes.
7: a pump top on it.
8: It's a pump, and it's metered. You'll need 1 to 2 pumps, depending on the area
7: okay.
8: of pain, of inflammation.
7: Right.
8: But sanitary, you know,
7: okay.
8: no contamination, so you don't have to worry about it becoming rancid.
7: Okay. Now, in terms of this getting into your body, then, you're talking about a couple things right here. Not only relieving the pain, but also
8: rebuilding.
7: The rebuilding part. So how does
8: okay.
7: that work?
8: Once you apply the cream to that area that you're going to target,
7: mm-hmm.
8: okay, you get the inflammation to go down and the body heals itself. The body heals itself provided you give it the raw materials it needs. I'm giving you what you need for your body to take over and do the job it was meant to do, and that's heal.
7: Okay. And this is safe. You have nothing you have to worry about here?
8: You don't have to worry about a thing. If you're taking drugs for pain, it won't conflict with that at all. None of these ingredients
7: okay, I was gonna
8: do.
7: Ask that. Okay. So what is then a realistic expectation? If somebody calls today and wants to try your glucosamine cream,
8: mm-hmm.
7: what would you tell them?
8: I would say within the first 15 minutes, you're going to notice that your pain is greatly reduced or even eliminated.
7: Okay.
8: And then over time, you're going to rebuild and repair your joints with that inflammation being taken down. That's going to restore flexibility and mobility and sleep. I mean, if you can sleep again, that's where our bodies get all of our recuperative, regenerative ability to heal. And then with that being taken care of, all the things that you love to do, you can start doing again, traveling, exercising, so you can lose weight.
7: Right.
8: You can socialize with family and friends. You can be the life of the party.
7: Yeah. Pain really changes who you are because of all of these other things. You
8: that's
7: just
8: right.
7: can't do, or it's very difficult to deal with in terms of living a normal life.
8: That's
7: or trying
8: right.
7: to live
8: well,
7: a normal
8: life. Well, you can't.
7: Life.
8: You're right. You
7: right.
8: can't live a normal life anymore.
7: Right.
8: Your life has changed forever until
7: yeah.
8: you get this thing taken care of. And you can.
7: Yeah. And you've got people out there that are already getting great results, right?
8: I brought some more emails and letters if you'd like to hear them.
7: Sure.
8: Okay. Let's see. Chris, here's one from Beverly from California. I would love for you to know how happy I am with your product. My feet and legs are usually in pain from being overweight and on my feet all day. At night, I can hardly get to sleep from the pain. I discovered by applying glucosamine to the painful areas, I'm able to get a good night's sleep. Thank you so much for making this possible. Here's one more, Chris, from Darlene from Pittsburgh, Pennsylvania. It's a miracle in a tube that truly does take away the pain. It works as nothing else I've ever tried. It worked quickly and eliminated all of the pain. You know, so to me,
7: Are these kinds of responses unusual?
8: No.
7: Really?
8: They're the usual.
7: Really?
8: They're the usual. I mean, I must say that it does my heart good to hear these things because I know what it's like to suffer and I know what it's like to get relief. And every time, you know, I get one of these emails or these letters, it just confirms it. Hundreds of thousands of people have used my cream with great results.
7: That's great. Mm-hmm. All right, folks, I want to take a moment here to let you listeners know that if you want to try Dr. Janet's Extra Strength Glucosamine Pain Relief Formula, there's a special toll-free number to call. 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And I'll give that to you again. 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So what do you think, folks? This is pretty interesting, isn't it? You know, pain obviously is something that is a huge epidemic in this country. I don't think there's many of us, or any of us for that matter, that has not experienced pain from time to time, or maybe it's more serious, more chronic. And looking for a real solution here, understanding that perhaps the pharmaceutical approach is now we know is not the best approach at this point, because there are so many side effects associated with these drugs out there.
8: That's right.
7: But looking at it from a natural standpoint, and Dr. Janet's glucosamine cream maybe makes some sense here. I mean, this is again putting back into your body. We do seem to discover time and time again that when you give your body what it needs, it knows what to do with it.
8: It does.
7: Knows how to fix the problem. It's only if it doesn't get those things
8: right. That
7: you continue to have the problem. And again, we've been talking about Dr. Janet's glucosamine cream, and this is a number of ingredients that you put together.
8: Right.
7: And is this good for any type of pain?
8: If you have pain of any kind, it's going to make a difference. I mean, I don't care how extreme it is and how minimal it is. It's going to give you relief. Now, if it's more extreme, of course, it may take a little longer.
7: Mm-hmm.
8: If you can take your pain from a 10 to a 5 and on down the line with continued use, well, I'm telling you, that's very doable.
7: Yeah.
8: So this is really exciting to be able to share this with you.
7: Yeah. Again, I think one of the things that is important for people to understand, because it's very unique, this is a cream.
8: Yes.
7: This is not a supplement. Yeah.
8: No.
7: There are lots of supplements out there.
8: Uh-huh.
7: And what do you tell someone that comes into your office and says, well, Dr. Janet, you know, I've tried this, I've tried that, I've tried this, I've tried all of these things, and it did not work. So therefore, the natural approach doesn't work.
8: First of all, for glucosamine or MSM, for that matter, it takes 90 days for them to notice something, if in fact they're going to notice anything, because they may not be breaking down and absorbing
7: this
8: and utilizing if you're taking it orally.
7: Mm-hmm.
8: And after 3 months, people give up. People in pain, they want relief and they want it now.
7: Right.
8: And that's why I developed this cream. Again, 15 minutes, and I am telling you, you'll notice that it's going to the good.
7: Mm-hmm.
8: And so I just give you a challenge, you know, try it. You have nothing to lose.
7: Okay, again, we're talking about Dr. Janet's glucosamine cream here. And Dr. Janet, I mean, somebody calls today, gets your cream, and tries it. What should they expect, realistically?
8: Within the first 15 minutes, as you use the cream, you'll notice the pain diminishes. And just as slowly as you got out of life, you'll start to see yourself come back into life, and you'll see you'll want to call people again. You'll want to talk on the phone. You know, you'll want to go see your neighbors. You'll want to go take your kids to the park. You'll want to walk your dog again.
9: Yeah.
8: You'll want to do all these things.
9: I think it's just simple things. You'll wash the car.
8: The things other people take for granted.
9: Right, right.
8: You'll be able to do.
9: Right. But on the other hand, people want to know that this is not just you saying this. They want to know that other people out there have been in their situations and have gotten results.
8: Well, I have letters and emails from people all over the country. Does my heart good, you know, to hear back. I have an email from Kay from New York. She says, I have arthritis in too many places and recently broke my right wrist. All these aches and pains are lessened within a few minutes of using the glucosamine cream. Your dispenser is easy to use and was especially appreciated when my wrist wasn't working very well. I will not be without this product. Here's one more. I've lost the pain in my knees and I can walk without any problems, climb stairs, sleep at night without pain. I'm so glad I heard about the cream. It makes me want to wake up in the morning. And that's exactly what we were just talking
9: about.
8: That's
9: interesting. Makes me want to wake up in the morning.
8: You see what I mean?
9: All right, folks. I do want to take a moment here to let you know that if you want to try Dr. Janet's Extra Strength Glucosamine Pain Relief Formula, there's a special toll-free number you can call right now. 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Okay, well, this has been really, really enlightening. We've been talking about pain, which unfortunately is a difficult subject for so many people. And we've been talking about Dr. Janet's glucosamine cream, which contains proven pain-fighting ingredients that not only help to reduce or even eliminate your pain, but also help to rebuild. And
8: that's
9: that's so important. There is an opportunity here to get on a path back to ultimate health.
8: You know, with pain, you have this what if thinking. What if this isn't going to get better? Am I going to wind up in a wheelchair?
9: Yeah.
8: What do I have? Is this terminal? Is this going to take me out? What's going to happen to my family?
9: Right.
8: What's going to happen to my job? So this is what America is going through. And the stress only perpetuates the pain syndrome.
9: Mm-hmm.
8: And so I'm here to tell you that help is on its way. It's time to take charge, be proactive, pick up the phone and try this.
9: So your glucosamine cream is all natural.
8: All natural.
9: And you just rub this right in the area
8: of
9: pain.
8: Put it right where it hurts.
9: Doesn't stink.
8: No smell.
9: Doesn't, and it's
8: not greasy. Won't ruin your clothes.
9: And this is safe. You don't have to worry about interactions.
8: No,
9: nothing
8: not
9: to be concerned
8: all.
9: About there. I meant to ask you: is this something that you can continue to use, or should continue to use after you know? Let's say that you don't have pain anymore, but
8: keep
9: you still
8: replenishing.
9: Keep,
8: if it happened once, it can happen again.
9: Yeah.
8: So you want to keep replenishing all those building blocks that help us remain flexible.
9: Right.
8: So there you have it. It works. I'm living proof. So
9: and what should you notice when you start using it?
8: More flexibility, less pain. You'll have more mobility. You're going to sleep better. Mm-hmm. You're going to get back into life.
9: Mm-hmm.
8: You know, it's funny. I have people tell me the first and second day they use it. They go, you know, I have a feeling for the first time that my well-being's returning.
9: Mm-hmm.
8: I'm going to be all right.
9: Yeah. And there are literally thousands of people that have benefited already.
8: Absolutely. We know that for a fact. The letters don't stop coming in. So
9: well, can you share a few more with us?
8: Sure. Let's see. I brought some more with me here. We've got Pam from Douglasville, Georgia. She says, my finger swelled and my doctor said it was carpal tunnel syndrome and I couldn't get any relief. So I rubbed a glucosamine cream on my fingers and hand and the pain was instantly gone. I keep this by my bed, in my purse and at my workstation. Thank you, Dr. Janet. And Agnes sent this letter. I knit for hours at a time. It takes all the oil from my skin, and my hands were so bad that they were cracked, bleeding, and very itchy. Plus, my hands hurt a lot, too, sometimes waking me up at night. I would use your glucosamine cream on my hands, and I'd have to tell you that it's better than any hand cream or lotions. Plus, the aching and pain have faded, and my hands have never been so smooth. Emu oil also is an incredible skin conditioner, so that's a side benefit, too.
9: Yeah.
8: So, yeah, you know, there's just all kinds of things as the testimonies keep pouring in.
9: Yeah.
8: So.
9: Well, Dr. Jana, unfortunately, we're about out of time here. Any final words of encouragement you want to leave with our listeners today?
8: Yes, absolutely, Chris. You know, pain, it can be your friend because it alerts you to take action. But pain becomes your enemy when you fail to take action. And that's what the show is all about. I want to encourage you to become proactive and go to the root cause of your pain. 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
9: 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I'm Chris McKay. 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
2: A new report warns about increasing persecution of Christians in Nepal. International Christian Concern says the mostly Hindu nation subjects followers of Christ to legal restrictions, social pressure, and occasional violence. ICC says, quote, according to Christian leaders in Nepal, increasing Hindu nationalism seeks both to reinforce the country's identity as a Hindu nation and suppress Christian growth. Christian converts, especially those who leave Hinduism, often suffer severe consequences. A judge has ruled that men in Idaho will not face criminal charges for using women's restrooms. The decision from U.S. District Judge Amanda Brailsford puts on hold enforcement of key components of a law set to take effect July 1st. The legislation goes further than statutes in other states in that it bars men in women's restrooms and in both public and private-owned places. Idaho Attorney General Raul Labrador says he will appeal. This is SRN News.
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3: The Denver area forecast on the Sunday is a nice one with early sunshine today, a 20% chance for showers and isolated thunderstorms this afternoon. A little bit gusty around those storms, up to about 25 miles per hour. Temperatures topping out around 90. For tonight, lingering shower activity till about midnight. Then we'll see partly cloudy skies with lows in the mid-50s. For your Monday, we'll start the work week with early sunshine, a 30% chance for showers and thunderstorms. A little bit cooler, highs in the mid-80s with overnight lows in the middle 50s. And for Tuesday, cooler still, highs in the upper 70s with a slight chance for a late-day shower, possible thunderstorm. I'm meteorologist Patrice Sutter.
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15: If you want to be the man or woman that God uses, you have to know the Word. You have to be able to say, this is what the Bible says. I know it's quicker, it's easier to give our opinions, but people don't know, need your opinions. Nobody cares what your opinion is. What does the Bible say? What does the Bible say? What does it say in its context? What does it say? What did God mean when He wrote it to the audience that received it?

0: Today on Abounding Grace, we're spotlighting God's undying love for you and the lost. Pastor Ed Taylor will have us look at Peter's sermon in Acts chapter 2 for inspiration and application. 3,000 people were saved on the heels of this message, and really, it's all connected to the power of the Spirit of God working through the Word of God. Let's lean in and listen.
1: Take your Bibles and open them to Acts chapter 2. We're going to pick up right where we left off last time in verse 5. And I've entitled our Bible study today, God's Undying Love for You and for the Lost. And we see that lived out in God's undying love for Peter. And Peter becomes representative of us individually. He loves each one of you as followers of Christ. But also he has a love for the lost. His love for you comes to you and in you, and then it's designed to come through you because God loves the lost. He loves those that are separate from him, even in our own communities and in our own families. And when we look at the book of Acts, it's easy to step back and think, well, sometimes we think that we need to be some superstar to be used of God. Like God only uses the smart ones, or God only uses those that have been to seminary, or God only uses those that know all the Bible, or whatever list we come up with. But it's not true. God wants to use all of us, exactly who we are and where we are. He uses imperfect people, right? Because that's all he has. There isn't anyone else. There's no perfect one among us. There's no one that's so smart, so important, that only they get used. No, God's desire is for all of us. He wants us to live out the book of Acts. And what is the book of Acts? It's the Spirit of God using the Word of God through the people of God to a lost and dying world. That's the book of Acts. And this is our heritage. We are living out now, 2,000 plus years later, the book of Acts in our own lives. God loves you. He wants to use you because he loves you. And he loves the lost. So here in Acts chapter 2, remember, we just saw how God captured the attention of Jerusalem supernaturally. As the disciples were waiting for the promise, the Holy Spirit came upon them in a very miraculous way with sounds and sights. And not only were they blessed, but God is going to use this event to draw people's attention so that the gospel can go forth. So pick up with me in verse 5 now in Acts chapter 2. It says, now there were dwelling in Jerusalem Jews, devout men from every nation under heaven. And when the sound occurred, the multitude came together and were confused, because everyone heard them speak in his own language. Then they were all amazed and marveled, saying to one another, look, are not all these who speak Galileans? How is it that we hear each in our own language in which we were born? Parthians and Medes and Elamites, dwelling in Mesopotamia, Judea, Cappadocia, Pontus, and Asia, verse 10. Phrygia, Pamphylia, Egypt, and the parts of Libya adjoining Cyrene. Visitors from Rome, both Jews and proselytes, Cretans and Arabs. We hear them speaking in our own tongues the wonderful works of God. And so they were all amazed and perplexed, saying to one another, whatever could this mean? Others were marking, said, they are full of new wine. So when God moves among and through his believers, there are always people that see it and that watch it and that observe it. You could even say that in your life, there are people watching, seeing, and observing your life. They recognize your relationship with Jesus. And whenever God is working through someone and working through the church, people see it and observe it. And this supernatural event, I mean, remember, Jerusalem

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5: Also, they were, the Bible says in verse 7, they marveled. They were surprised by it all. And then notice also down in verse 12, they were perplexed. This word means they don't have an explanation. They don't know what's going on. They're stuck in a place with all these questions, and they are uncertain of what's happening. And then, of course, in verse 13, whenever God is doing something, there will always be the mockers. You know that, right? There will always be the mockers. This word speaks of making fun of. It also covers those that are critics and skeptics. There's always going to be those that mock when God is at work on the earth. Notice the different responses. There's always different responses to the work of God. There's always different responses when the word of God goes out, when the teaching of God goes out. Not everybody likes to hear it. Not everybody wants to see it. So they respond. And now Peter here is filled with the Holy Spirit. We are literally talking, I don't know, we're talking moments after the outpouring of the Holy Spirit. The way that I could understand it is when a great event happens, all this is happening, and it's like after service when we start to leave, or we have people hanging out, talking and praying for each other, going downstairs, getting the kids. In that environment, that fast. So we have a service, we gather together, we go through Bible study, we worship together, and then it's over, and it's that fast. God works suddenly. So there was a sudden appearance of the Holy Spirit, and then there was a sudden opportunity. And Peter was ready. He's not bummed out by it. He's not overwhelmed by the mockery. I think Peter's listening. And he hears all that's being said and all of the noise and all of the everything that's happening. I think he hears the mockers. We know that because he answers them. And I also think he overhears verse 12. I think he hears the question, whatever could this mean? I think he's listening to the crowd, and he hears this question, which reminds us how important it is for us to learn to listen. It's one of the best things you can do when you're serving someone, when you're in someone's life, is to learn how to listen. And I think it was J. Vernon McGee, Bible study of years ago, that he said something like, hey, God gave us two ears and one mouth for a reason, and the ratio is important. We would do well to listen and value and respect the person that's in front of us. To learn of their story. Before we come to any snap judgments, we've never come to snap judgments at all if we would learn to listen. And as you're listening, you're not only listening to the person in front of you, but you're also listening for how the Holy Spirit wants to use you in their life. There's not just one answer for everyone and one way to reach everyone. And Peter is in the midst of all this. It's an amazing experience. The Spirit's come upon him. He hears the mockery, but I also think he hears this question. And notice what he says here in verse 14 now. Peter, standing up with the 11, raised his voice and said to them, and he addresses the mockers first, "Men of Judea and all who dwell in Jerusalem, let this be known to you, and heed my words, for these are not drunk, as you suppose, since it's only the third hour of the day." Then he goes on to answer the question, what could this mean? What's happening? And what does he say, verse 16? "But this is what was spoken by the prophet Joel. And it shall come to pass in the last days, says God, that I will pour out my spirit on all flesh. Your sons, your daughters shall prophesy. Your young men shall see visions, your old men shall dream dreams. And on my men servants and on my maid servants I will pour out my spirit in the last days, and they shall prophesy." That is a definition of when the last days began. The last days began on the day of Pentecost, and they continue.

0: continue to this day. We are certainly closer to the coming of the Lord than they were, but we're still living in the last days, in dark days, in difficult days, days that come up to verse 19. This hasn't happened yet. I will show wonders in heaven above the signs in the earth beneath, blood and fire and vapor of smoke. The sun shall be turned into darkness, the moon into blood, before the coming of the great and notable day of the Lord. And it shall come to pass that whoever calls on the name of the Lord shall be saved. This is amazing what Peter does here with the outpouring of the Holy Spirit. He goes, well, you want to know what this means? Let me tell you what it means. Joel already told us. God told us years ago what was going to happen in the last days. And your start, here you are. You are now officially living in the last days. And he gives us the definition. It starts on the day of Pentecost, and the last days ends at the coming of the Lord. So everything in between that day and the coming of the Lord are the last days. And certainly we see throughout Scripture that the closer we are to the coming of the Lord, the darker the days become. That shouldn't surprise us. This is what we've been teaching verse by verse. As long as I've been here, I've been teaching through this church of what would happen in the last days, what the Bible has to say. Dark and difficult days. And Peter says, you guys should know the Bible. What you're experiencing right now, what you're experiencing, he tells them, is in the Bible. This is what Joel said. This is it. It says, verse 16, this is what was spoken by the prophet Joel. Listen, you want to be able, church, for anything that you answer, you want to be able to say, this is what was spoken of by the author, whatever author you're referring to. Or if you like to write in your Bibles, verse 16, you can just write, this is what the Bible says. You want to be able to say that. When people are coming to you with questions, what does this mean? And what's going on? And they're watching the news, and they're seeing this happen, and they're watching all this. You, church, need to respond, this is what the Bible says. What you don't need to do is respond with your opinion, with your anger, with your angst, with all of that. That will not help them. That will not help them. Remember we learned in Acts chapter 2 that the whole outpouring of the Holy Spirit wasn't about the gift of tongues. It wasn't about the supernatural. It wasn't about the mockers now. It's like, oh, look at you. You guys are just drunk. It's not about that. What Peter is going to do here is take this event and bring a group of people right to the cross and to the empty tomb. Let me ask you, is that a pattern in your life? Do you take all of the events that happen around you, and are you able to take someone to the cross? Are you able in a very simple way to talk about spiritual things? You take the natural things and even the supernatural, perhaps what God is doing in your life, and are you able to bring someone to the cross, to the empty tomb, and speak about what's really important? What's really important is the soul of the person that you're speaking to, the person that was created in the image of God. That's what's important. And Peter here, this is the moment. None of us really know when our moments come, but we live them out all the time. This is the moment for Peter. Like, this is a pivotal part of Peter's life that will forever change him. He wasn't normally like this. You know, Peter, you guys that study, you know, Peter was a guy just like us. He was impetuous, imperfect. He would often speak out of turn. He'd say things he would regret. I mean, this is the kind of guy that would look Jesus in the face and rebuke Jesus Christ. That's Peter. That's how confident he was. He's the kind of guy that says, oh, all of my friends, they'll deny you, Jesus, but me, I got your back, denier. He did it three times, not just once. That's Peter. Peter's the kind of guy that when he sees Jesus in danger, he's just going to take out his sword and cut. He's going to start just swinging it around, not even thinking about the consequence. But that's not the Peter we see here. Something changed in him. And we know what changed in him because it was our previous time together. He was endued with power from on high. He was changed by the Spirit of God. I mean, today you'd see a man like this and you would say, well, what changed? You know, Peter, what changed? What school did you go to? Peter said, I didn't go to school. Well, what is it? What YouTube video did you watch? I didn't watch some video. What seminary did you go to? I didn't go to seminary. Well, then what happened to you? And later on, you know what's going to happen. They're going to say what happened. They spent time. They could tell they spent time with Jesus. How do we spend time with Jesus today? He's not here physically. How do we spend time with Jesus? In his word and his prayer. That's how we spend. We open up the Bible and we pray and we live out our life like any real relationship. We enjoy him. It's not just formal religious activity. It's life. It's all of us. The Spirit of God working through us, knowing the word. How is it that he could pull out this scripture out of the blue? Well, it wasn't out of the blue. He had deposited it in his heart. He had memorized it. He had retained it. He had meditated on it. And because the word of God was in him, the Spirit of God can pull the word of God out of him. And I can't emphasize enough, church, how vital it is for you to know the Bible. Just to know it, just to read it. You don't have to look up every Greek word in the New Testament. You don't have to work up every Hebrew word. You don't have to dissect it and study it like a seminary student. Just read it. Just start there. Just read it. Just take in a proverb, a chapter of Proverbs a day. Learn the wisdom of God. Take in a few chapters of the Psalms. Have a worshipful heart. Follow along with Jesus in the Gospels and follow him like you were with him. Let the Spirit of God present yourself to God, a living sacrifice, holy, acceptable, a reasonable service. If you want to be the man or woman that God uses, you have to know the Word. You have to be able to say, this is what the Bible says. I know it's quicker, it's easier to give our opinions, but people don't know, need your opinions. That nobody cares what your opinion is. What does the Bible say? What does the Bible say? What does it say in its context? What does it say? What did God mean when he wrote it to the audience that received it? You know, in the last many years, I've just been really praying and asking God to train my ears to hear what's from God and what's not from God. Because you hear a lot of voices and a lot of, and I get all kinds of notes and emails and thoughts, and everybody's talking to me and I'm talking, and I just want to hear, is this really from the Lord? Does this sound like God? You know, somebody might send me an email and it's XYZ, and I'm like, man, I don't even know if this is from the Lord. I want to pray and ask God if it's from the Lord. Does it sound like his character and his nature? You know, I think, you know, somebody would send me a note about criticism, you know, some criticism they have. Well, I want to pray through. Does this sound like God? Is this the kind of help that God wants to give me? Does he want to help me grow from? Or is it just somebody's opinion? Because I can tell you, if it's somebody's opinion, I ain't got no time for your opinion. I only have time for the Word of God. That's really all I have, and I barely have that. I don't want to waste my time chasing things down that have no eternal value. I want to be a part of a church that can hear the Word of God and do it. Be able to discern in a culture that is filled with voices where you immediately go, that's not from the Lord. That's not God. That's somebody's opinion. That's somebody's, you know, they're not even talking eternity here. They're not even talking about the souls of men. There's something you're watching, something you're listening to. They're saying, oh, you know what? Don't worry about those people. Well, that's not from the Lord. Anybody telling you not to worry about people? That's not from the Lord. Anyone telling you to treat somebody and demean them? That's not from the Lord. Put them in a second class or a third class? That's not from the Lord. And you and I, we need to train our ears to hear only the voice of the Lord. Otherwise, you will get carried away with the course of this world, and it'll take you like, you know, when you're in the beach and you're out playing in the water, and before you look up, you're like a mile away from when you went in, because the currents just take you and take you and take you. If you're not paying attention, you're looking up, you go, how, well, where is everyone? The world's like that. And you don't want to be a part of this world. We are in this world, but we're not of this world. And if anyone should hear the voice of God today, it should be the church. And if anyone's going to represent the voice of God, it should be the church. I mean, even within our fellowship gatherings, anything that we're doing, we should be able to say, this is what it says in the Bible. Why are you doing this, Ed? Because this is what it says in the Bible. This is it. Here it is, right here. This is it. This is what was spoken of by the prophet Joel. And I can't emphasize enough church. I'll even take a position of begging you to read your Bibles. You read your Bible all week, it'll do more for you than a sermon will. Because you're giving spirit time to the Holy Spirit all week. And you know what you'll find when you start reading the Bible a lot? Just soaking it in, taking it in. By the time you gather together midweek or weekend, you gather together with the saints, you'll find the Holy Spirit affirming what you read. You'll find the Holy Spirit expanding upon what you read. And you just be like, man, what's going on here? The Spirit of God is working through the Word of God in your life. That's what's happening. And it's amazing. You can't manufacture it. You can't make it up. Only God does that work. And as you present yourself to Him, He will meet you there.
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2: Hey, this is Pastor Ed. I want to let you know about my brand new book, Letting Go of Your Past. It's only a few months old, but it is being used in wonderful ways in so many lives. When we gave it to the publishers for their editing, they said, Pastor, you need to add a couple of chapters. And so when I was praying about what chapters to add, I'm like, man, there's such a warfare that's attached to moving forward and receiving the healing and forgiveness of the Lord and all, you know, dealing with things like anger, resentment, bitterness. There's such a battle. So you know the two chapters we added? The first one was 8 ways the devil attacks you. And then the next chapter was 8 ways to defeat the devil. And those two go together and they fit so well in this book on how to help you move forward. God doesn't want you stuck. And whether that's for you, whether that's for now or the future, or even a friend or a family member, be sure to get a copy. Get one for you. Get one for someone else. It's great for small groups. There's a little study guide involved. It's great for one-on-one discipleship. We're really blessed. I'm very happy with how this came out. And I'd love to get it in your hands. 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And here's the thing. 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
7: SRN News, I'm Mary Rose. U.S. and Iranian negotiators are in Switzerland for talks to work on key details of their interim agreement to end the Iran war. A team led by Vice President J.D. Vance is meeting Iranian negotiators, including Iran Parliament Speaker Mohammad Baghdar Qalabif and Foreign Minister Abbas Araghchi Sunday. Pakistan and Qatar are serving as mediators. Iran says it has closed the Strait of Hormuz again over Israel's ongoing military campaign in Lebanon. The interim deal between the U.S. and Iran is meant to stop fighting on all fronts, including Lebanon. And France is in the grips of a severe heat wave leading to canceled trains, concerts, and sport events. Authorities have banned public drinking in red alert zones to reduce risks. This is SRN News.
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9: The Denver area forecast on the Sunday is a nice one with early sunshine today, a 20% chance for showers and isolated thunderstorms this afternoon. A little bit gusty around those storms, up to about 25 miles per hour. Temperatures topping out around 90. For tonight, lingering shower activity till about midnight. Then we'll see partly cloudy skies with lows in the mid-50s. For your Monday, we'll start the work week with early sunshine, a 30% chance for showers and thunderstorms. A little bit cooler, highs in the mid-80s with overnight lows in the middle 50s. And for Tuesday, cooler still, highs in the upper 70s with a slight chance for a late day shower, possible thunderstorm. I'm meteorologist Patrice Sutter.
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15: 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I'm Colin Richards, founder and president of Lord & Richards. 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
4: Hi, friends. This is Colin Richards, president and founder of Lord & Richards. And once again, I'm excited to be with you today on this episode of The Lord & Richards Show. And today we're going to dig into a topic that I know most of us would rather avoid, but we actually need to know, is how can I reduce my tax burden? Particularly today, I'm going to be addressing my comments to what we call accredited investors, individuals who've saved up quite a bit of money, or you have a pretty high income. Usually that's talking $200,000 for a single or $300,000 for a married couple. And so for accredited investors or those who have the ability, we have some tools at your disposal that can help reduce the tax burden. And as always here on Lord & Richards, we're always trying to put bookends on either side of our teaching that come directly from principles you find in the Word of God. And so the people we're talking to are people just like you who are worried that events out of your control may ultimately derail your retirement. And so what we want to do is help you become financially free. We call it retirement freedom, so that you can do amazing things for God with the wonderful resources He's put at your disposal. And the number one cost in retirement that most of us will face are taxes, is taxes. Taxes eat away like rust at everything you earn and eventually most everything you save. But there are tools that we can use to dig ourselves out of the problem that many of us find ourselves in, which is we're paying too high of a rate. Now, let me just talk about this from the perspective of our Lord's teaching, because there are many people today who kind of hold a contrarian view that we shouldn't pay any taxes, that somehow the tax code is illegal. I'm not going to guide you down that path. I think it's a wrong path, and I think it's a path that's going to get you in a lot of trouble. As a matter of fact, listen to what the Lord said when someone brought to Him the very unpopular topic of paying taxes to the Roman government who was occupying Judea and who were hated enemies. In Mark 12, verses 13 and 17, it says, they sent to Him some of the Pharisees and some of the Herodians to trap Him in His talk. So these interesting groups are now working together. And they came and said to Him, "Teacher, we know that you are true and do not care about anyone's opinion, for you are not swayed by appearances, but truly teach the way of God." Isn't that a wonderful, pious statement by these Pharisees and Herodians? They are wolves in sheep's clothing. The very passage tells us they are trying to trap Jesus. Of course, they're dealing with the Son of God, someone who is omniscient. He knew exactly what they were trying to do. And here's what they asked. Is it lawful to pay taxes to Caesar or not? And they knew that He would get in trouble either with the common people, who were very angry about the onerous taxes that the Roman government was levying against the children of Israel, those Judeans, Israelites, in order to pay for their expansive government programs, buildings, and so forth. And it sounds like a common topic even today, but it would have made Jesus tremendously unpopular to say, yes, of course, you must pay your taxes. At the same time, if He says, no, you should not pay the taxes, He's going to be running afoul of the Roman government itself. So they were trying to trap Him, get Him to say something that would incriminate Himself. Well, did Jesus plead the fifth? No, He did not. He said to them, knowing their hypocrisy, why put me to the test? In other words, why did you pick me to do this? I've already proven through my miracles and through my works that I am the Son of God. Don't try to do this to me. He says, bring me a denarius and look. Let me look at it. That is about a coin worth about a day's wage. And they brought one. And He said to them, whose likeness and inscription is this? And they said to him, Caesar's. So imprinted on that Roman coin was the likeness and inscription of Caesar. Jesus said to them, render to Caesar the things that are Caesar's, and to God the things that are God's. And they were amazed. They marveled at him. Well, of course, the Son of God knows how to handle trick questions, right? Although he wasn't a politician, a man of the people, he's the Son of God, yet he understood how to answer these wolves in sheep's clothing. So we learn a couple of vital lessons. Number one, our money has the inscription of our government on it. It really is tender that is provided by the government in order for us to do trade, and we can earn and build wealth, but ultimately, whose inscription is on it? So when Caesar, aka the U.S. government, asks us to pay taxes, Jesus is telling us to pay our taxes. But then he bounds that with this principle, render to God what is God's. He says, more important, you hypocrites, is not just should we pay taxes, but are you being generous towards God? That is, are you giving to the needs of others, giving to the Lord's work and so forth? And they were amazed at his answer. And I would ask us the same question. Are we generous? Do we partition out what really belongs to God and what God describes in both the Old and New Testaments as belonging to Him? Are we generous givers to the Lord's work? And are we lawful citizens who give to pay our taxes? But the topic of this particular series is not about how to pay more taxes. It's about how to pay less and to do it legally, lawfully, in a way that is actually encouraged by the U.S. government. We have many federal judges who have been quoted saying the U.S. citizen owes it to themselves. It is their duty not to pay more taxes than they ought to. And this is where I think we need to enter the topic of tax planning. One of the great things about your team at Lord & Richards is we have comprehensive planning that includes, at no cost, comprehensive, even advanced tax planning for those who really have some tax challenges. Maybe you're up in those upper brackets. And in my next segment, I'm going to share with you some of the tools that we use for individuals who are looking to reduce legally their tax burden. If you're tired of paying at the highest levels of our tax code just because you have fulfilled your dream of working hard and getting an income for it, then you need to tune in because we're going to talk about ways you can potentially pay no tax on some of your money and do it completely legally. And you know, all of this is part of what we call a retirement freedom review, where we sit down with you, we talk about your goals, your dreams, your values, and then we develop a plan to help make sure, number one, you never run out of money before you run out of life. We're experts in that. Number two, you can offset and defray taxes that you wouldn't otherwise need to pay. Number three, that you address the risk that's in your portfolio and deal with that properly. Number four, that you're not vulnerable to the potential of being wiped out by a healthcare event. And number four, that you make sure that what you pass on goes to the people and causes that you love, not to the government. Okay, so we're going to talk about some of that in our very next segment. In the meantime, I'd like you to grab a phone and give me a call because I would love to talk to you. My team and I would love to sit down with you and help you develop your retirement freedom roadmap. It just starts with a phone call.
15: 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Again, that's 720-372-0400. 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
4: Hi, friends. This is Colin Richards, president and founder of Lord & Richards, and we're in a little series on how to pay no taxes on part of your money. And in our previous segment, we came at it from a biblical standpoint, reminding ourselves that even the Lord Jesus himself told us that we should render to Caesar what belongs to Caesar. So pay your taxes. But even our U.S. government, the IRS, federal judges, and so forth have told us, look, it's your duty, it's your job, it's your fiduciary responsibility to yourself not to overpay. And so one of the groups that gets particularly targeted in our tax system, because it is a graduated system, that means the more you earn, the greater percentage, not just dollar amount, that you give. If it was just a flat percentage, it would be pretty fair across the board. But the idea is, well, those who make more should pay more as a percentage, not just as a dollar amount. And so in this strange environment, people become more successful and they end up just funding government programs and waste and so forth. Now, I want to do my patriotic duty and fund the programs that are necessary to regulate businesses in this country, to enforce the law, to protect our borders. But I think most of us would agree that our government has gotten a little out of control with its spending. And so why should I pay more than the law requires? And there are a number of areas of the law that most people ignore or are just unaware of. If you make a significant amount, if you're in a professional career where you make, you know, hundreds of thousands of dollars, then it's time for you to get serious about reducing your tax burden and staying in a lower bracket. Let's take, for example, somebody who earns maybe $500,000. Okay, that's a pretty big number, and they're shooting themselves up into the top brackets. Now, if you're married filing jointly, you do get a break. Whether fair or not, married people get to earn more income. Isn't that unusual? But here's the deal. There are investments that you can place your money in that offer immediate tax deductibility, the ability to write off ordinary income. And one of those areas is oil and gas drilling. Now, whether that's an area that you want to be involved in or not, this is an example of a class of investments in energy. If you prefer solar, there are approaches that we can use in the solar world. But the U.S. government sees oil and gas drilling as a vital national security interest. And that, of course, has recently become extremely clear, right? Our dependence upon other nations and their production of oil and gas to support our economy is a vulnerability that the government would rather avoid and would like to encourage here in our own U.S. economy, small companies, big companies to drill and to explore. Now, again, environmental groups may have a problem with this, but at this point, we don't have a solution that eliminates oil and gas altogether. There are a lot of solutions that are gaining traction that are more environmentally friendly, but they're not enough to continue to fund and to power the American lifestyle. And so, in the meantime, this is a vital national interest, and the government has incentivized you and me to invest in oil and gas drilling through tax incentives. You see, many people talk about loopholes and these kinds of things. A loophole is something that somebody didn't notice, right? That it got through the law and they didn't notice that there was this gap through which people could drive through to avoid their civic duty. This isn't a loophole. We're talking about the government incentivizing you and me to help protect our national interest by investing in oil and gas. But here's the key. These incentives are being constantly threatened by the government and by groups and special interests. President Obama wanted to repeal these. President Biden wanted to repeal these. And so there's no certainty that we're going to have these forever. And so the idea is take advantage of these while they are available. Now, this is not something as simple as simply participating in stock ownership of an oil company. That will not get you these incentives. It's not something as simple as having royalties. Some of my clients have oil and gas royalties from oil that was discovered on their land, right? So that's not what I'm talking about. It's not going to get you this incentive. You must bear the cost of drilling and of development. This is the specific area that the government has targeted that they want to encourage. And you must be an accredited investor to participate. That means you're earning at least $200,000 or $300,000 in income and you have a high enough net worth, usually $1 million. So what am I talking about specifically? I'm talking about oil and gas intangible drilling costs. Intangible meaning it's not equipment. Okay. That doesn't count. So we're not talking about, you know, buying facilities. We're not talking about production facilities or tangible property. It's costs related to the drilling and preparation of the well for production. Okay. Intangible drilling costs. So the bits and the drill itself and all of that cost that goes into setting up a drilling operation. And it must be a company working in the interest of the U.S. That is, it is a part of the U.S. economy. Generally, we were talking about drilling going on in the U.S. itself, the Gulf of Mexico, et cetera. And it can't be merely a passive investment. In order to take advantage of these credits, intangible drilling costs, or pardon me, these tax incentives, then you must have skin in the game. You must be able to lose money. So this is important. You're going to be exposed to the downside of this operation, okay? So you need to do this discreetly and as part of an overall strategy. As someone has wisely said, don't let the tax tail wag the investment dog. So we need to be investing in well-vetted opportunities to develop and to produce drilling operations. And it can't be just a passive loss, which can only apply to passive income. So it has to be losses, that is, you invested and it's treated as a loss against ordinary income. It's like a W-2 write-off. And so if that's the case, then according to IRS code section 263C, independent investors can deduct up to 100% first year, in the year that you do it, and it can be applied to all income sources. It can be applied against your ordinary income. Maybe you get a bonus through work. Maybe you're just a high-earning medical or legal professional. Maybe you have a business. It can be applied against all income sources. But you have to be exposed to risk. So there's the investment side of it. Now, how do you invest through these? Well, a lot of times you're investing through what's called a master limited partnership. Now, don't get excited and go form your LLC, limited liability company, because it is best for you to have direct ownership or be a general partner. You've got to do that in order to get this income deduction. Okay, so it's got, if you're going to take it against your income, you have to own it, not your company. Okay, so in the first year, you're going to own this as an individual or what's called a general partner, where you have skin in the game. And then some of these are set up to automatically switch you to now ownership in an LLC to avoid self-employment tax in subsequent years when you're now taking income off of the investment. And we're going to talk a little bit more about this in my next segment, but if you're a high-earning taxpayer and you're tired of the rates and the brackets that you've been subject to, then it's time for us to have a conversation in the context of an overall financial strategy. At Lord & Richards, we are equipped to help people, whether they're getting started or whether they need the kind of advanced tax planning I'm talking about. We have an enrolled agent on staff. We have a tax attorney that can assist our clients in complex cases. We can help you. It simply starts with a phone call.
15: 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Again, that's 720-372-0400. 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
4: Hi, friends. Colin Richards here, president and founder of Lord & Richards, and we're talking about how you can avoid paying taxes legally. Not shirking your civic duty, not blowing off the legal requirements to pay taxes, but rendering to Caesar the things that are Caesar, but then not paying over and beyond that. You want to be a good steward of the money that God has entrusted you, and also be able to render unto God what is God's. And so in this case, it's not just about giving, it's about the kinds of investments that high-earning taxpayers who find themselves in onerous brackets like 37% plus Colorado state or other state taxes, so well into the 40-plus percent bracket. Californians are paying over 50%. It's just incredible that the government would confiscate half of everything you made. It's onerous. And so we owe it to ourselves as good stewards of what God has provided us to take advantage of investments that allow us the opportunity to avoid paying excess taxes. And so in our last segment, we talked about how to invest directly in oil and gas intangible drilling costs. You can do that through a master limited partnership or direct participation programs, but we're not talking about stock ownership of energy stocks. We're not talking about royalties off of well on your property. This is a very specific investment. And so if you properly take advantage of it, you can deduct 100% of your intangible drilling costs, which goes directly against all other sources of income. So it's a fantastic program designed to encourage investment in the oil and gas drilling. It's for our national security and our national best interest. But here's the thing. At Lord & Richards, we help people at all different walks of life. And some of you may not be working anymore, right? You may not have a high income either through a business or through a well-paying job. But here's the thing. Many of you may have IRAs in your portfolio. That is a personal account, an individual retirement account on which you have never paid taxes on the money, either on the original contribution or the growth. Now, that was great when you were young and investing and took advantage of the tax deduction. But to be honest with you, you would have been far better off by the time you retired having all that money in what's called a Roth IRA. And so the government created a Roth IRA so that you could put money after tax. So these weren't deductible savings. But here's the thing. A lot of times when we're younger, we're in lower brackets. So I'm really encouraging, especially my younger clients, put your money, your 401k into a Roth 401k, your IRA into a Roth IRA, and be tax-free when you retire. Okay. But if you haven't done that, you know, let's just say you did what everybody else said and you invested and you did that in an individual retirement account, you have 100% taxable income coming to you throughout your retirement years from that IRA. And it may be a significant amount. And it may increase how much you get taxed on your Social Security, thus increasing your overall tax burden. That's a bummer. Well, at Lord & Richards, we do comprehensive financial planning to help you achieve retirement freedom. As part of that, we do comprehensive tax planning with a deep bench of tax experts, certified financial planners, enrolled agent, tax attorney, all at our disposal to take care of you. And here's an idea, and I want you to think carefully about this. Most of the time when we hear about IRA to Roth conversions, that is the window that the government gave us to transfer our money from that forever taxed IRA to the never again taxed Roth, we sort of back off of that because we have to pay taxes in the process of converting, right? You take the money out of that IRA, we call it a tax time bomb. You don't want that thing to blow up in your face. And so people really have to do it slowly and gradually to keep themselves from throwing themselves into high brackets while they're doing these Roth conversions, a economic experience, not a religious one, okay? So converting your money from forever taxed to never taxed is great, but it can come at a cost, and we want to carefully manage that. But here's the thing. By using oil and gas drilling, by investing directly in intangible drilling costs, you could potentially offset all of the tax of your IRA to Roth conversion. Now, here's an idea, right? So with your money that you pull out of that IRA and Roth, that's going to stay in a Roth. But with other money that you have available and accessible to you to invest that is appropriate for at-risk investments, because energy, oil and gas, drilling, these are all at-risk investments and should be part of your portfolio, not the entire thing. And of course, you must be an accredited investor with a high enough net worth to justify. But once we pass those hurdles, we've got an appropriate amount, then you can apply the entire amount of your investment that goes to intangible drilling costs against the amount that you converted from an IRA to a Roth, and thus wipe away those taxes. It's a way to not only not pay taxes on the money you invest, but also a way to never pay taxes again on your IRA. What a great strategy. Now, this is advanced tax planning, okay? I don't want you to do this yourself. I want you to have help. And here's the cool part. At Lord & Richards, that help is completely at no cost to you. 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It doesn't mean that your investments don't have a cost. Of course, at Lord & Richards, we charge for the assets under our management, but we charge a low fee that is comparable to all the other registered investment advisors out there, fiduciaries, registered investment advisors, not just brokers or investment advisors. And so we want to help you. We want to help you develop a complete plan for retirement to not only cover this tax issue, but risk in your portfolio to balance that so you never run out of money before you run out of life. 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We're doing this every single day to help clients and folks just like you to avoid paying excess taxes, avoid being bankrupted by the high costs of medical care, avoid running out of money before you run out of life, as well as avoid being subject to severe market downturns through protected alternative investments. 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It simply starts by sitting down, visiting together, and it begins with a phone call.
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7: A new poll asks Americans about human life. Michael Harrington reports.
23: It comes from the Cultural Research Center at Arizona Christian University, and it finds that 57% of the general population believes that humans are created in God's image and likeness, are morally fallen, and need redemption. But only 27% of respondents think that human life is sacred, while an equal amount say that human life has no intrinsic value. Just 44% of people who identify as born-again Christians believe life is sacred. Michael Harrington reporting.
7: Some of the overlooked casualties of Russia's invasion of Ukraine are the nation's historic churches. Russia's latest bombardment of Ukraine's biggest cities has set ablaze part of an Eastern Orthodox landmark. Church and cultural officials say the Dormition Cathedral inside a historic monastery in Kyiv was damaged last week. This is SRN News.
24: Denver weather.
9: The Denver area forecast on this Sunday is a nice one with early sunshine today, a 20% chance for showers and isolated thunderstorms this afternoon. A little bit gusty around those storms, up to about 25 miles per hour. Temperatures topping out around 90. For tonight, lingering shower activity till about midnight. Then we'll see partly cloudy skies with lows in the mid-50s. For your Monday, we'll start the work week with early sunshine, a 30% chance for showers and thunderstorms. A little bit cooler, highs in the mid-80s with overnight lows in the middle-50s. And for Tuesday, cooler still, highs in the upper 70s with a slight chance for a late day shower, possible thunderstorm. I'm meteorologist Patrice Sutter.
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0: What moms and dads do differently with teens. This is Parenting Today's Teens with Mark Gregston and Courtney LaFleur. 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So moms and dads are different, huh? That's news to me, Mark.
1: Well, hallelujah. I'm glad they are. You know, I mean, we're different, definitely. You know, men and women are completely different. And don't think I'm some mean old dude that has some backward thinking that thinks everybody needs to be in their place. And I did not buy my wife a vacuum cleaner for Christmas. I mean, I'm not that kind of guy.
2: Good.
1: I cook more than my wife. I like to clean our home. Like, and I cry at these romantic comedy stuff.
0: What a
1: so
0: guy.
1: There's,
0: great.
1: I
0: yeah.
1: know. But men and women often take on different roles. And one role or one person is not better or worse than the other. Moms and dads are just different. And moms may have gifts that dads doesn't, but the door swings both ways. And dad may have some abilities that mom does not. So they each possess qualities that fill the role that God's placed men. And suppress this unique gift means that teens don't have the opportunity to get everything they need. When Jane and I were in counseling, our counselor told us this. If you guys would quit trying to change one another, you'd be happier and you'd be better parents.
0: Mm-hmm.
1: Mom and dads don't have to be on the same page, but they do need to be in the same chapter, utilizing the gifts that God's given them. That's what we're going to talk about today.
0: All right. And Courtney will join us in a moment. Mark will also talk with a teen named Drew coming up on the program today. Parenting Today's Teens, online, parentingtodaysteens.org. Mark, Courtney, what do moms and dads do differently when it comes to raising teens? And Courtney, I'll start with you, ladies first.
2: Oh, thank you. Well, my son is only one, and I can already tell that my husband and I communicate very differently with him, even as a one-year-old who's not really communicating back. And so I'm more of like talking through things as stuff happens. You know, he'll fall and bump his head and I'm like, what happened? Are you okay? Tell me what's going on. He can't even talk. Where David, my husband, is like, get up, get it together. What are you doing? Learn how to walk type of thing. So it's just very different in that way of, I think we're just wired a little bit differently. And I didn't notice that until I had a kid, that I just kind of want to make sure he's okay. And David is more like, he's okay. He'll be fine. We'll figure it out.
1: Yeah. You know, I think dads can communicate briefly and connect through other things. I mean, they do through activities and sports and driving. I mean, if women are faulted for talking too much, then men are faulted for not talking enough. And I think that's kind of the difference between me and you. And I think the other thing is the emotional processing and the problem solving about how men and women are different in that.
2: Yeah, naturally, women are typically more in touch with those emotions so they can read them better in their kids, where I think men more so want to fix the problem. So they very quickly are like trying to assess, how do I fix this, make it better for you? Where women are able to see, okay, well, they're hurt or they're scared or they're sad, and that's okay. They'll get through it. Men kind of want the problem to go away. So they tend to try to fix it very, very quickly.
1: You know, and it's interesting when you say that, I feel a little offended that you would suggest that I'm not emotional in some way. Isn't that funny?
2: But it happens so quickly.
1: Like, but I can fix it. I can tell you how it can be different.
2: Of course. But that does happen. I think that's a really great point, too.
1: Yeah.
2: When parents are looking at one parent's strengths over another, we almost become offended that we don't have that. Or one parent thinks, well, I'm better because I have this gift. But you need both of them. You need everything to balance out the scales. But it is so quickly. It's so easy to be offended in that moment.
1: Yeah,
2: I have felt that.
1: Yeah, when I tell people that men have this tendency to always want to fix everything and shift more towards solutions and action, you know, some men get offended. Wait a minute, I'm not that way. I'm better than that. But we are that way, and it's okay. And we don't have to be different because our wives, our spouses, our exes that are involved in the parenting of our child, our grandmother that's helping out, they're balancing the other side of that, so we don't have to. The other thing has to do with boundaries and flexibility. Yeah, I mean, I think that's huge. The way that women look at boundaries and being flexible is different than the way men do.
2: What do you mean?
1: Well, it's like moms have this tendency to be more flexible and context-driven. I understand why you did that, and moms may be more willing to adjust rules based on emotions or circumstances. But dads are a little bit different, aren't they?
2: Yeah, I could see that a little bit. I think it ties into the emotional aspect of it. So women understanding the context and adjusting depending on what was going on in the situation where I think I'm thinking back to my parents, my dad being very much like, this is the rule. This is the consequence. Yeah. This is the expectation and it doesn't change. I think that's shifting a little bit though. Like I think that's not as black and white as it used to be. Maybe it's a different type of parenting in this generation where the focus on mental health is a little bit more highlighted. And I'm not necessarily saying that's a good thing, but I do think even dads right now are tending to be a little bit more flexible in their boundaries. And I see it a lot with girls when dads of daughters, they have a very hard time sticking to what they said the standard was and they'll adjust a little bit more. So
1: yeah, dads are kind of like, hey, a rule is a rule. Mm-hmm. Follow the rule and stop it. And I think the culture is changing the perspective of dads. My hope in this, Courtney, my true hope is that men don't lose their manhood in the process or give up their gifts that they, that have been bestowed upon them. But I wish they would become more flexible in their viewing

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1: I'm gonna praise.
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5: Trying to get him to sleep through the night and things like that. So it is interesting. I think there's just this hard wiring in our brains that moms are wired to protect and dads are wired to allow their kids to play and grow and have a little bit of risk involved.
6: I even see that in the way they discipline.
5: Mm-hmm.
6: You know, it's like moms saying, you know, let's talk about it.
5: Yeah.
6: And men are kind of going, here's the consequence. Get out there.
5: Yeah. They almost don't want to talk about it.
6: You're supposed to mow the grass in everybody's neighborhood, you know, this weekend. You know, mm-hmm. It's more rigid. And I think it's just different. I mean, it's different. It's both and. I mean, because you need that strength. Like Scripture talks about that God is a mighty warrior. But at the same time, he's also the one that is a tender person that cares for a nursing child. Mm-hmm. I mean, it's both and. And I think it's not a fault. It's why God has brought two people together to add that to the mix of raising a child. And again, we're trying to change. I don't want to change you in your thinking.
5: I mean, you want to
6: take care and, you know, but by the time you get the second baby, I mean, you won't care.
5: Yeah.
6: I mean, you're doing everything right now. The second one comes along, you'll be dragging it through the dirt.
5: Yeah,
6: I mean, who cares anymore? I mean, eat this, eat that. It's not that big of a deal. Anyway.
5: All of this, I think, too, just moms and dads help develop different parts of kids. Mm-hmm. So moms are going to be better at shaping that emotional intelligence and the empathy and the care for others. And dads are helping kids develop confidence and resiliency and, you know, perseverance. So it's great. Yeah, that's just what you said. We need all of it.
6: Okay, so which is better?
5: Oh, geez. That's a failing question.
6: That is a failing question.
7: Yeah.
6: And I would tell parents, don't ask that question of each other.
7: No.
6: It doesn't work.
7: Well, we're going to pause for just a moment. Great conversation, helpful conversation between Mark and Courtney. But we're going to pause for Mark to talk with Drew next, and then more questions and help from Mark and Courtney here on Parenting Today's Teens. 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
6: Hey, Drew, thanks for being a part of the program. And tell me where you're from and how did you get to Heartland?
10: I'm from Winchester, Virginia. I grew up in West Virginia. And I got to Heartland because really just growing up, it was never really like good in the household and with my parents and my sister. Yeah,
6: what do you mean not good? What does that mean?
10: Like
6: your mother didn't cook well?
10: she cooked well.
6: You didn't
10: have
6: air conditioning or, you know.
10: Nah, she cooked well.
6: Way to go, Mom.
10: Yeah, there's a lot of arguments, especially these past few years, and a lot of fights. My dad, verbal, physical.
6: And what was the center of all that? What kind of sparked all that?
10: Just my anger.
6: And so when you wouldn't get what you want?
10: Yeah.
6: Then it kind of exploded.
10: Yeah.
6: Your dad's kind of stuck saying, no, you don't get that. And then it just escalates from there.
10: Mm-hmm.
6: So what else was going on? Like, how would your mom respond to that?
10: She would kind of like get in between me and my dad fighting and then just kind of break it up.
6: Yeah.
10: So, but that didn't.

0: happen all the time, and it was hard when it didn't happen.
1: And you said this went on for a few years?
0: Yeah, ever since, like, elementary school, yeah.
1: Wow. Wow. What do you think you missed by being in constant fights with your dad as opposed to not having those fights and your dad being able to offer you something? What do you think you missed?
0: I never really thought about that.
1: What do you think your dad would want to offer you now that he wasn't able to because y'all were fighting all the time? Maybe reverse that a little bit.
0: More like understanding. Mm-hmm. Yeah, probably like more understanding, not like jumping to conclusions on things and being more like open listener.
1: Yeah, okay. So how old are you now?
0: I'm 17.
1: 17. Mm-hmm. You're a few months away from being an adult. Mm-hmm. You can vote. Yeah. You can serve in the military. You can go get married if you want. Okay, so you got two men living at your home.
0: Yeah.
1: How are you going to handle it now? I mean, you don't sit and duke it out.
0: Yeah.
1: That's arm wrestle. What we can, you don't do that, but.
0: It's going to be a lot of work for sure.
1: Yeah.
0: Just going to take it at a different angle this time.
1: A lot of work because why?
0: We both got a lot of pride. We both won our way a lot, but we can't handle it how we were handling it.
1: Well, and you got a past too. Mm-hmm. You got a past of a few years, and I imagine it's y'all have had some good habits of just that's how you relate, and so it's changing. So what changed for you when you go, okay, hey, this is, you know, something had to change. You're not sitting here yelling at me or punching me or anything. I'd let Courtney get in between the two of us, but what changed? What's changed inside of you?
0: I think just maturity is a big thing, counseling, and seeing other kids here, how they kind of handle things made me realize like how much I was like an idiot.
1: Wow.
0: Made me like pull my head,
1: Yeah. Okay, let me ask you this. I mean, I know that Courtney can't really interview you because as a licensed professional counselor, she's not supposed to do that. But what was the impact of your counseling with her? What did you get out of it?
0: Nothing. No. Courtney, she's very like upfront and like I've never really had that. I've had like a lot of listeners as counselors. I've had a lot of like therapist counselors like growing up. I don't know, probably like 8 of them.
1: Wow.
0: A lot. Yeah.
1: Wow.
0: But Courtney, she doesn't sugarcoat things. She tells you how it is. And I think that's at this point in my life, that's what I needed.
1: So you're going back home.
0: Mm-hmm.
1: And what do you think is going to be the biggest challenge?
0: Probably seeing all my friends, because everyone's going to be going to school and everyone's going to be starting their lives. And never really like, I mean, I've been away from my friends for almost a year now, but yeah, I think it's going to be hard because it's like all your childhood's just like gone.
1: You know, life goes far beyond 17. There's a song that a guy named Brad Paisley wrote that he talked about life at 17. And a lot of people think it's the highlight of their life, but I can tell you that it's not. Now, you feel that way, of course, but it's not. And you got a whole life ahead of you. You think your parents will be involved in that life that you got coming?
0: Yeah.
1: In a good way?
0: Yeah.
1: I mean, your dad and you aren't going to go on some wrestling team and start duking it out and stuff. Yeah. So if you miss something from your dad, what do you hope from your dad in the days ahead? What do you go, this is the kind of relationship that I'd like to have with him. What would that be?
0: I mean, he's been through a lot growing up and like with experiences. So I think I definitely want to like go to him first for advice, him and my mom. But he's been through a lot of struggles, like financially and like emotionally. So he has a lot to hear from.
1: You want him to be at your wedding?
0: Yeah.
1: I think that's a pretty big deal.
0: Mm-hmm.
1: You want to still like your dad and love your dad when you're 30?
0: Yeah, that's the
1: plan.
0: What
1: about when you're married and have kids? And he becomes a grandpa?
0: That's the plan.
1: You know, you look at that, I think that's what, the next step in life is, I think it's far better. I would not trade any part of my life for another part that I'd want to live it over with, because it just, I think it just gets better. And so you look at it where you and your dad have started, down on kind of the low end of stuff. You got nowhere to go but up, you know, with him in the days ahead. And if he struggled through things like all of us that, that have, there's a lot of wisdom in there that can keep you from having to struggle through those things as well.
0: Yeah.
1: Okay. So this is the question I ask everybody. Where do you think you'd be had you not come to Heartline?
0: There'd be no relationship with my parents.
1: Yeah.
0: Emotionally, I'd be a mess. Like with my anger. Yeah. Just probably dead.
1: Wow.
0: Yeah.
1: That's not good.
0: Yeah, not good at all.
1: That's not good. You're going to make a great husband one day. You're going to make a great parent from what you've learned. And, you know, I really think that, that God will use you in some fantastic ways. But as you said earlier, if you get rid of that pride, you know, that's what holds people back. You know, scripture says that pride goes before the fall, you know, and that always gets you in a rotten place. So. We're excited for you, and it's been neat seeing the changes that you've made in your life, and pray nothing but great things in the days ahead for you and your family.
0: Thank you.
1: Thanks for being a part.
0: Yep.
1: Okay. Thanks, man.
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3: Interesting that Drew benefited from a different style of communication when he was counseled by Courtney, and I think that helped him understand how to better connect with his dad. Mark, let's keep talking about the different parenting styles men and women bring into the home.
1: Well, you know, I think that's true. I mean, I think sometimes young men need a woman talking to them, and then at the same time, they may need a man talking to them somewhere. I mean, it's both and. It's not always either or. And so, and that's what makes single parenting so tough is that the role has to be carried by one person. Both roles do. And so it makes it hard. Healthy parenting blends these clear expectations, you know, mom and learning and helping teens understand the dynamics of the family, of the world in the context of a dad learning kind of thing. And so teens benefit from the confidence to try things, dad learning, and the awareness of consequences, mom learning those things. There's a difference between the two. It doesn't mean I give up who I am, but what it means is I strive to understand what my spouse or what the other significant person, whether it's a grandparent, whoever it is, what they're trying to do. I need to understand their role. And as our counselor told us, quit trying to change each other. That's what Jan and I did. I thought she would be better if she was like me. And it would have been a mess.
4: Yeah.
1: And if I was, well, you don't have to agree with it, Courtney.
4: It would have.
1: I mean, you like you're taking sides.
4: Two of you?
1: Well, whatever. But anyway, both parents influence these. But teens tend to internalize them differently depending on the source. So it's different people at different times having that impact. Courtney, give us some questions here that would kind of stir our thoughts a little bit.
4: Well, we've talked about how we all have certain tendencies and gifts as a parent. And so my question would be, are your tendencies and gifts as a parent in your kid's life working against your spouse? Are you in competition or are you working together? My second question actually is for single parents out there, because I've been thinking a lot about them as we talk through this. In what ways can you help give a balance to your kid if they're missing out on a certain role in their life? Or is there anyone else in your life that you can call on to help give that balance to them?
1: You know, because the tendency I think the core of it is that sometimes I think I'm always right and I think you're wrong, you know, but you feel the same about me.
4: Right.
1: Well, you know, you have to agree with that. I mean, you're
4: wrong.
1: Okay. I know. But I go, it's the difference of two people doing something together.
4: Yeah.
1: And it just means I've got to overcome that selfishness.
3: Mark, this is a good example. I mean, the Ministry of Heart Light, you have teens come to live with you, but your ministry is to the parents as well. You're teaching parents how to interact with each other.
1: Yeah, probably a lot more so. Mm-hmm. Matter of fact, I think sometimes that Heart Light is a parent ministry where we house kids because we're teaching parents. This is how you can do it. This is how you can do it different to be successful.
3: Yeah, very good. Well, we'll come back to you for the last word in just a moment, Mark. But for more wisdom and maybe a little humor from Mark, you can sign up for the Parenting Today's Teens Help and Hope newsletter. 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Just go there and sign up. It's free. Parentingtodaysteens.org. Your last word now, Mark.
1: Hey, moms and dads, your teen doesn't need two parents who are exactly alike. 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
13: News. I'm Mary Rose. High-level delegations from the U.S. and Iran are meeting in Switzerland today. Vice President J.D. Vance is leading the negotiations for the U.S., joined by mediators from Qatar and Pakistan. The discussions are said to focus on technical details of a memorandum of understanding signed last week. The talks come as Israel and Hezbollah accuse each other of violating terms of a ceasefire. Iran said it once again closed the Strait of Hormuz because of Israeli attacks in Lebanon. Three people are dead after a single-engine plane crash in Bowie, Maryland. State police say the Piper Cherokee went down at about 11:30 p.m. Saturday night with a pilot and two passengers on board. The plane was heading from Ocean City, New Jersey to Gaithersburg. This is Ezra.
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14: The Denver area forecast on the Sunday is a nice one with early sunshine today, a 20% chance for showers and isolated thunderstorms this afternoon. A little bit gusty around those storms, up to about 25 miles per hour. Temperatures topping out around 90. For tonight, lingering shower activity till about midnight. Then we'll see partly cloudy skies with lows in the mid-50s. For your Monday, we'll start the work week with early sunshine, a 30% chance for showers and thunderstorms. A little bit cooler, highs in the mid-80s with overnight lows in the middle 50s. And for Tuesday, cooler still, highs in the upper 70s with a slight chance for a late day shower, possible thunderstorm. I'm meteorologist Patrice Sutter.
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19: Jesus affirmed God's plan, and by setting God's standard, one man with one woman for life, he is saying that any deviation from that standard, not just gay marriage, but any deviation, adultery, premarital sex, unbiblical divorce, those are all sins because they don't measure up to the standard, the perfect standard of God.
15: 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The Bible teaches that God established the standards for right and wrong when He laid the foundations of the world. But recently, politicians and policymakers have become self-appointed authors of moral law. Today on Pathway to Victory, Dr. Robert Jeffress shows how the spiritual decline of today's culture is a sign of turbulent times ahead. But first, let's take a moment to hear some important ministry updates.
20: Thanks, David, and welcome again to Pathway to Victory. In light of America's 250th birthday on July 4th, we've devoted our complete attention to a time-sensitive teaching series that I've titled America and the Bible. And I'm especially excited to present this study because I'm sensing a groundswell in our nation. As your Bible teacher on Pathway to Victory, I'm privileged to talk to believers all across America. And I hear the same thing everywhere I go. People are tired of watching the values they raise their children on be openly mocked and systematically dismantled. Tired of feeling like strangers in the nation they love. I understand that feeling. But I also know this. God is not wringing His hands. And His people were made for moments exactly like this one. This is what feeds my enthusiasm for the In God We Trust matching challenge that's active right now. This matching challenge of $1.5 million gives you a fabulous opportunity to double the impact of your donation. You see, only two things last forever: God's Word and the souls of men and women. And when you give to the matching challenge, you're making an eternal investment in a human soul who is searching, hurting, and waiting to hear the only message that can truly transform a life. Later in the program, I'll share details about the exclusive thank you gifts I've set aside for you. But right now, let's give our complete attention to Paul's admonition to Timothy through a message that I've titled, The New Moral Disorder.
19: We're going to look at what the Bible says about the moral deterioration of our world and how it will be a precursor to the return of Jesus Christ. Listen, as an individual or a nation, we will never experience God's blessing when we are rebelling against Him. It is impossible. And as a nation, we are rebelling against God. We are shaking our fist in the face of God in two distinct areas. First of all, in the area of what God says about marriage. Let's look and see what the Bible really says about marriage. God created man in His own image. In the image of God, He created him. He created them male and female. There's an equality, but listen, equality doesn't mean sameness. There's a difference in the way we act. There's a difference in responsibility. There is a difference in how we relate to one another, including how we relate to one another sexually. And that's why you find the prohibition against homosexual behavior. Listen to what the Bible says. Leviticus 18, verse 22. You, talking to men, you shall not lie with a male as one lies with a female. It is an abomination. Now, some people would say, well, wait a minute. You Christians, you are so hypocritical because you just pick and choose which verses out of the Bible you want to obey. Well, there's a very simple reason for that. There's a very simple answer. The only rules of the Old Testament that apply to us today are those rules that are repeated in the New Testament. We live under the New Testament, the new agreement, the new law of God. And the only parts of the Old Testament we follow are those parts of the Old Testament that are repeated in the New Testament. But in this new agreement, there are prohibitions against homosexuality. For example, in Romans 1, verses 26 and 27, Paul said, "For this reason, God gave them over to degrading passions. For their women exchanged the natural function for that which is unnatural." And in the same way also, men abandoned the natural function of the woman and burned in their desire toward one another, men with men committing indecent acts and receiving in their persons, their bodies, the due penalty of their error. There's a prohibition against homosexual behavior. Secondly, that leads to there is certainly a prohibition against homosexual marriage. You can take this message when you hear this said in your classroom and hear it in other places in the university. Well, Jesus never talked about homosexuality, and He certainly never said anything about homosexual marriage. Oh, yes, He did. Where did He talk about it? He talked about it in Matthew 19. Remember, the Pharisees were trying to trip Jesus up? And they came to the Lord and they said, "Lord, is it lawful for a man to divorce his wife for any reason at all?" So they said, "Lord, answer this divorce question for us." Verse 4, Matthew 19, "And Jesus answered and said, 'Have you not read that He who created them from the beginning made them male and female? And He said, for this cause a man shall leave his mother and father and shall cleave to his wife, and the two shall become one flesh. Consequently, they are no longer two, but they are one. What therefore God has joined together, let no man separate.'" What Jesus is saying is, if you want to know the answer to the divorce question, let's go back and see God's original plan for marriage, Genesis 1 and Genesis 2. It is one man with one woman for a lifetime. That's God's plan. Jesus affirmed God's plan. And by setting God's standard, one man with one woman for life, He is saying that any deviation from that standard, Not just gay marriage, but any deviation, adultery, premarital sex, unbiblical divorce, those are all sins because they don't measure up to the standard, the perfect standard of God. Jesus did address the marriage question. He said it's one man with one woman for a lifetime. Now, I know there are some people who say, well, I just wish we didn't talk about this gay marriage stuff. It is so controversial. We should just keep silent about it and not talk about it. We do not do the world a favor when we stay silent about what God has said. Best-selling author Joel Rosenberg offers this wise reminder. He said, it is becoming politically incorrect to accept the Bible's teachings on these and other moral issues or to talk about them publicly. Nevertheless, the kingdom of God is not a democracy. The Lord is not running for political office. He's not trying to cobble together a majority. He is the King of Kings and the Lord of Lords. What he says goes. How blessed is the man or woman who follows the word of God, not his or her own desires. God has spoken about this issue. We dare not be silent. Our rebellion as a culture against God is seen in our attitude about marriage. Secondly, it's seen in what we believe about the sanctity of life. Let's talk about this issue, the issue of abortion. Since the Supreme Court's ruling in 1973, Roe versus Wade, that legalized abortion for women, since that time, 54 million children have been butchered in the womb. 54 million children have been murdered. And that number is being added to every year by 1.3 million children who are being slaughtered. Gone. They don't exist anymore. Wiped off the face of the earth because of our nation's rebellion against God. How does God look at that? Well, let's see what God says about the unborn. Psalm 139, verses 13 to 16. David said, "For thou didst form my inward parts. Thou didst weave me in my mother's womb. I will give thanks to thee, for I am fearfully and wonderfully made. Wonderful are thy works, and my soul knows it very well. My frame was not hidden from thee when I was made in secret and skillfully wrought in the depths of the earth. Thine eyes have seen my unformed substance, and in thy book they were all written, the days that were ordained for me, yet there was not one of them." God is the one who in the womb weaves together, forms the child. Remember God's word through Jeremiah in Jeremiah 1, verses 4 and 5. "Now the word of God came to me saying, before I formed you in the womb, I knew you. And before you were born, I consecrated you." God had a relationship with Jeremiah before he was ever born, while he was still in the womb. You know, one of the most fascinating stories that deal with the unborn is found in Luke chapter 1, verses 41 and 44. This is the story of when the then pregnant Elizabeth, mother of John the Baptist, when she met Mary, who was pregnant with the Lord Jesus Christ. And look what happened. Luke 1, verse 41. "And it came about that when Elizabeth heard Mary's greeting, the baby leaped in Elizabeth's womb." That's John the Baptist. "And Elizabeth was filled with the Holy Spirit." Verse 44, "For behold, when the sound of your greeting," Elizabeth said to Mary, "reached my ears, the baby leaped in my womb for joy." John the Baptist in his mom's womb got so excited when he heard Mary speak that he leapt in her womb. Now, what is fascinating is this word baby in Greek is brephos. Talking about the baby inside Elizabeth's womb, it is the very same Greek word that is used elsewhere in the New Testament to talk about an infant that has already been born. God views the baby in the womb as much as a human being as the baby outside of the womb. Both are creations of God. You can understand then why God absolutely hates any violence toward children. Do you remember in the Old Testament when the Israelites came to Canaan, the promised land that was inhabited by Canaanites? They unfortunately fell into the ways of the Canaanites, and they began to worship the false god Moloch, a god whom the Canaanites said required the sacrifice of children on the altar, burnt sacrifices of children. One commentator describes that gruesome act this way. The ancients would heat up this idol of Moloch with fire until it was glowing. And then they would take newborn babies and place them on the arms of the idol and watch their children burn to death. What did God think about that? What did he think about his own people engaging in that horrific sacrifice? Jeremiah 32:35, it says, "And they built the high places of Baal that are in the valley of Behinnom to cause their sons and daughters to pass through the fire to Moloch, which I had not commanded them, nor had it entered my mind that they should do this abomination." God said, when I saw the Israelites burning their children alive, it never entered into my mind that they would do such a thing. And so in verses 28 and 29, he pronounces this judgment. "Therefore, says the Lord, behold, I'm about to give this city, that is Jerusalem, into the hand of the Chaldeans and into the hand of Nebuchadnezzar, king of Babylon, and he will take it. The Chaldeans, that is the Babylonians who are fighting against this city, will enter and set this city on fire and burn it." God said to his own people, his own nation of Israel, "Because you are killing, slaughtering your own children, I'm going to raise up the foreigners to come and invade your city and to take it captive, to burn it to the ground." Now, folks, if God will do that to his own chosen people who destroy the lives of children, do we have to wonder how God is going to deal with the United States of America, a country that not only allows, but it celebrates the freedom of choice, the freedom of choice to murder our children? It is an abomination in the sight of God. Contrast that to what Jesus said about children. If you want to know how Jesus views children, look at Mark 10, verses 13 through 16. "And they were bringing children to him so that he might touch them, and the disciples rebuked them. But when Jesus saw this, he was indignant and said to them, 'Permit the children to come to me, and don't hinder them, for the kingdom of God belongs to such as these.'" And then verse 16, "And he took them in his arms, and he began blessing them, laying his hands upon them." The parents couldn't get their children to Jesus fast enough because they sensed he loved their children. They wanted him to be touched by Jesus. I want you to write down these two principles as we think about this whole abortion issue. Principle number one, when we honor a child, we honor Jesus. When we honor a child, we honor Jesus. Jesus said in Matthew 18:5, "Whoever receives one such child in my name receives me." When we honor a child, we honor Jesus. And second principle, when we harm a child, we will face unspeakable judgment. Listen to what Jesus said in Matthew 18, verse 6. "But whoever causes one of these little ones who believes in me to stumble, it is better for him that a heavy millstone be hung around his neck and he be dropped and drowned into the depths of the sea." Whoever harms a child, tempts him, leads him to sin, abuses him, or commits an act of violence against him, that's what Jesus is talking about. It would be better to have a millstone hung around his neck. And remember, Jesus said a child inside the womb is the same as a child outside the womb. If you harm a child, you'd be better off having that millstone placed around your neck and dropped into the most turbulent place in the sea. That's a better fate for you than to be found harming a child. Pope John Paul II cast this matter of abortion into a larger context when he said, "Whoever attempts to destroy human life in the womb of the mother not only violates the sacredness of a living, growing, and developed human being, but he also opposes God, and he also attacks society by undermining respect for all of human life." You say, well, what does all of this have to do with Bible prophecy? Here's what it has to do with it. Turn over to 2 Timothy chapter 3 and look at verse 1. Paul said to Timothy, "But mark this," and in the NIV it says, "there will be terrible times in the last days." Now, that verse raises two questions. First of all, what did Paul mean by the last days? He said, Timothy, buckle up, get ready, because it's going to be terrible times in the last days. What does he mean by the last days? Well, in one sense, the last days began as soon as Jesus ascended into heaven after his first coming. The countdown began. This phrase really refers to those years, months, days leading up to the return of Jesus Christ. Paul said to Timothy, it's going to get worse. It's going to get worse in the last days. And the second question is, what does he mean by it's going to be terrible times, difficult times? Look, that word terrible is not just some bland preacher word. The word had a very specific meaning. Literally, you could translate it, it will be times without moral restraint. That's what he's talking about. You know, almost three decades ago, the evangelical philosopher Carl Henry predicted that as America increasingly lost its Judeo-Christian heritage, paganism would grow even bolder. And he predicted that by the start of the 21st century, we would face, quote, naked naturalism and raw paganism. That is humanism with the pretty face ripped off, revealing the angry monster underneath it. And that's what we're seeing right now. Humanism unmasked for what it really is. These are the times we're living in, and they are a sign that we are living in the last days. But there's even a more direct connection to Bible prophecy and the moral deterioration of our culture. Remember, in the last 7 years of the tribulation, there'll be a world dictator called the Antichrist. And I want you to listen to one of the descriptions of the Antichrist found in Daniel 7, verse 25. And he will speak out against the Most High, and he will wear down the saints of the Highest One, and he will intend to make alterations in times and in the law. Now, we understand the first part of this. In the last days, the Antichrist is going to speak out against God, and he's going to speak out against the people of God. He's going to attempt to wear them down. But what does he mean when he says he will also try to make alterations in times and in the law? He's saying that this final world dictator will seek to change the most basic laws of humanity. And we're seeing that happen right now. For the first time in history, we have a United States president who has tried to redefine the most basic law of society, what constitutes a marriage. The first president who has come out and said, I don't care what God's word says, I want to change the definition of marriage. The president once again lectured, and he called them out, evangelical Christians. He said, you all need to quit talking about abortion and gay marriage and just take care of the poor, like the Bible says. It's President Obama. And by the way, he's not the only one who's trying to change the most basic laws of society. You know, there has been an unholy alliance right now between the left and big business. Right now, forming together to strangle our religious liberties and say, we're going to change the laws about marriage in this country. You see these nine self-appointed priests in black robes sitting on their bench in Washington, D.C., saying, now stay tuned, because in June, we are going to rule about marriage. They're not going to rule about marriage. The rule has already been made. The judge of all the universe has already said that marriage is between a man and a woman. This is what the Antichrist will do. He will seek to change. Did you hear again? It's not only gay marriage, but did you hear Hillary Rodham Clinton, the would-be successor to Barack Obama, at the Women in the World Summit in New York City, said that every woman has a right to abortion. Every woman has an unfettered right to abortion. But to make that dream, that perverse dream, a reality, she said, and I quote, for women to have access to abortion means that the deep-seated religious beliefs have to be changed, end of quote. Can you believe that? We have to change our most basic convictions. Mrs. Clinton, culture may change. Your views certainly change. but the word of God never changes. Thy word is established in heaven forever, says the word of God. This is what Paul was talking about when he said to Timothy, get ready, get ready. In the last days, there will be terrible times, times without any moral restraint. But with that prediction is also a great hope. All of these things are simply setting the stage for the greatest event in human history. Don't lose heart. Don't despair. Help and hope are on the way.
20: I suspect you care deeply for our country, just as I do, and you want nothing more than to see Americans wake up. That's one reason we're so excited about the In God We Trust Matching Challenge that's active right now. With your investment in this opportunity, we're empowered to proclaim the truth about Christ and His Word. And when we do this together, we can transform our culture one life at a time. I think about Mitch from Ohio, who wrote to tell us that Pathway to Victory restored his faith in Christ. I think about Michelle, who told us that in the middle of frightening times, God brought her hope and peace through this ministry. My friend, that's where your gift goes. 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
15: 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Box 223-609, Dallas, Texas, 75222. Again, that's P.O. Box 223-609, Dallas, Texas, 75222. I'm David J. Mullins, wishing you a great weekend. Then join us next week when our series called America and the Bible continues here on the Pathway to Victory Weekend Edition. 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
13: Victory for religious freedom in Europe.
22: Bulgaria has banned door-to-door evangelism while allowing canvassing for political reasons. The European Court of Human Rights has struck down the law, saying it violates the European Convention on Human Rights. Nicholas Bauer of the European Center for Law and Justice tells EWTN, quote, "The court ruling reaffirms a basic requirement of religious freedom for believers, the right to the same freedom of expression as everyone else." Michael Harrington reporting.
13: Vice President J.D. Vance, whose religious faith has been central to his adult life, writes about his spiritual journey in a new book. Observers say communion, finding my way back to faith, could ultimately serve as a kind of origin story for a future presidential campaign. Vance has been working on his new book during a busy decade that included a Hollywood movie about his youth, a short stint as a U.S. senator from Ohio, and now vice president to President Trump. This is SRN News.
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14: The Denver area forecast on the Sunday is a nice one with early sunshine today, a 20% chance for showers and isolated thunderstorms this afternoon. A little bit gusty around those storms, up to about 25 miles per hour. Temperatures topping out around 90. For tonight, lingering shower activity till about midnight. Then we'll see partly cloudy skies with lows in the mid-50s. For your Monday, we'll start the work week with early sunshine, a 30% chance for showers and thunderstorms. A little bit cooler, highs in the mid-80s with overnight lows in the middle 50s. And for Tuesday, cooler still, highs in the upper 70s with a slight chance for a late day shower, possible thunderstorm. I'm meteorologist Patrice Sutter.
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27: You're listening to Breakpoint This Week, where we're talking about the top stories of the week from a Christian perspective. Today we're going to talk about the tentative deal between the U.S. and Iran. We're also going to talk about an explosive report detailing systemic abuse of women and children by primarily Muslim men in the UK and what this means about the clash of civilizations. We're so glad you're with us this week. Please stick around. Welcome to Breakpoint This Week. From the Colson Center for Christian Worldview, I'm Maria Baer, alongside John Stonestreet, president of the Colson Center. John, certainly the biggest news story of this week is the tentative, somewhat seemingly shaky deal that's been reached between the U.S. and Iran. You know, I don't know that anybody has seen in the news media, certainly, the text of the deal. It's still a little unclear exactly what it entails.
28: I think they have. I think that the text has gone out. Yeah.
27: So. Okay. Well, I know that gas is going down, so that's something, at least for this week. That's how this has so far resonated in Maria's world. I'm sure there are much more far-reaching and important complications.
28: You're not alone. That's a big one.
27: It's a big one. So talk to me about this deal. Should we be confident in this?
28: Well, I don't know. I don't know because there's so much that almost everybody doesn't know. And that includes even the people that are the major players in it, you know, who's actually leading Iran. Is this something where you can trust their word? there's been a lot of difference between the language that came out of the administration in terms of what the goals were going to be, and at least from what we can see, what the details of this agreement are. They're not matching up, and a lot of people on both sides of the aisle are showing great frustration, and understandably so. So I don't want to, you know, get out over my skis and pretend anything. So let me hit two or three worldview things that I think are somewhere between interesting and really important. The first is we had a conversation at the very beginning of this conflict with Eric Patterson, and we also had conversations throughout about the idea of just war. And I am struck when you look at this that there are worldview implications for how war is done. And there's worldview implications that can be seen throughout human history, right? So if you come from a nationalist or a ethnocentrist sort of point of view, then it's very easy to dehumanize the other. If you are a Nazi, you can dehumanize Jews and gypsies and the unfit and put that all into the category of why you have to have kind of total dominance. If you're a communist, and we've seen this even in the Russia-Ukraine conflict, then the individual's life value is minimalized as opposed to the community. And so you can sacrifice an awful lot of lives for a quote unquote higher end. And there's not the same sort of degree of value placed on the individual. And we see that, I think, in so many different contexts in the 20th century, especially, we can talk about, you know, what happened in much of the developing world while the Cold War was going on, for example. Islam, what defines Islam? One thing that defines Islam that we need to be really clear about, and you see a contrast between Iran and the U.S., is there's a patience in Islam that does not exist in the West. Now, you could argue that there's a patience that should exist within a Christian framework, but it does not exist in the West. We have a very low tolerance for this stuff going on for a long time. And Islamic nations can take this baby on forever. Clearly, Iran's strategy was to wait this out. But if you there's some, I think, some context specific stuff about that with Iran. But at the same time, Islam, you know, they think about this in terms of thousands and thousands of years. They think about the conflict as going way back. You had people struggling in the dominant media in the West to see this going back before Trump. And certainly you had a very low appetite among the American people and among much of the rest of the world to see this go out for a few weeks. And part of it was, of course, energy prices. But I think there's just a difference in worldview here when you're aiming at something like a global caliphate, when you're talking about a kind of the global march towards Islamic domination. You kind of mark these things like 9/11 and other things, not just 9/11, 2001, but prior to that, when you kind of see Iran's just willingness to stick it out and call the bluff at some level, that reflects a confidence that God's going to bring the victory that they think that they deserve. So that's one thing that I think is evident again in this conflict. The second thing is when we talked about just war, we talked not only about whether to go to war, and I think the just causes to go to war against Iran were obvious. They go way back and so on, and we talked about all those things. But it's also in how the war was waged. And part of that is having a clear path to victory. Part of that is being willing, you know, to stick it out and to do the hard stuff. And there was, one could say that the administration was highly restrained in terms of going after civilians and going after infrastructure. But there was that constant threat that he didn't follow through on. You know, if Iran doesn't do this by this date, then I'm going to. And if, you know, this is the deadline and I'm going to obliterate and that sort of stuff. And that brought up, I think, a lot of the confusion that rests with this deal. That there was often talk that there was going to be a kind of a wide sweeping dominant victory, and it became obvious that that wasn't going to happen. Now, in terms of what this means and where we're at, I think there is, as you put it, a lot to wait on. Roger Ayer's calling it a loss. There's a lot of people on the right calling this a loss. I don't think that's exactly right. But again, I have the limited information, more limited than even those guys. I don't know that that's the right language. But I do know that there was this distinction between there was kind of an expectation. Part of that is interesting to me as you talk about the shift of civilizations, because clearly the U.S. is the dominant nation on the globe. But you have an ability by rogue actors, by smaller regimes, in many situations.

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5: He's one of our generation's best journalists, frankly, and he wrote a piece probably 10 years ago now called What ISIS Really Wants. And this was in The Atlantic. And it was categorizing the very scary but very true things that you just said, which is that the clash between our nation and the Muslim world is not a clash of competing material interests, which is in too many instances how we seem to have approached this, and naturally so. But that's not what's happening. And if we continue to approach the clash in that way, we will lose. I don't know what lose looks like necessarily. And I trust the Lord. You know, I haven't given myself fully over to surrender or anxiety about any of this. It is anxiety producing, but it is important to know that this is not the same as two people who, you know, want economic success and stability and independence on a global scale. And so how best do we get there, and how do we negotiate each other's interests? That's just not what's happening here. You know, I was struck when you started talking about, we talk all the time about our inability in our cultural moment here in the West to delay gratification. And there is almost no better modern actor that can delay gratification than the Muslim world. And I wish the Christian world could get on board with that, and we need to foster that in our own lives, but that's certainly the case there for sure.
6: Well, it's interesting how many of these old analyses are holding up pretty well. I'm thinking of Peterim Sorokin, who talks about the difference between ideational cultures and sensei cultures. Ideational cultures being those willing to delay gratification for a higher aspiration. That certainly defines the Muslim world, even though, you know, obviously when you get into the details, there's a big difference between ISIS and Iran. There's a big difference between those schools of thought within Islam, but there are some of these kind of big picture views, which is where, you know, they're living for something that is aspirational as opposed to something that is immediate. And, you know, the declaration put that into the water into the United States, you know, this view, this vision of life, liberty, and the pursuit of happiness and who gets it and so on was not something that was true on the ground. It was an aspiration. So there are good aspirations and bad aspirations, but there are a big difference between being aspirational and not being aspirational. So I appreciate both of those sources. One of the there's two places to get that contrast that you're talking about as well. One is an interesting book called The Death of the Grown-Up. And The Death of the Grown-Up was written in the wake of 9/11. It was being written ahead of time, before that, by a New York Times journalist named Diane West. I think she's in New York Times, but she was arguing that America had become a nation of adolescents, and that the West had become basically, you know, kind of had Peter Pan syndrome and never would grow up. And then 9/11 happened, and she kind of rewrote it, and she talked about what that looked like in terms of the clash with Islam, something that did have high expectations, for example, for young men, even if they were just horrifically inhumane and terrible and misleading and so on. And so that contrast between not just the Islamic mind, but the Western mind, I think is an interesting source there too. And I'm always struck by how Samuel Huntington's The Clash of Civilizations has aged pretty well. I mean, look, everyone found flaws here and there, and it wasn't perfect. It didn't bat 1,000. But if you bat 300 for your career, you're going to make the Hall of Fame in baseball. He's definitely ahead of that. So I think those are some other sources as well.
5: The other interesting part of this story is, you know, we say something like delayed gratification and aspiration as virtuous things, and they can be. But to be clear, what the Muslim world broadly, and obviously there are different schools of thought, and there's a wide variety of people and belief systems in that, but broadly, the Muslim world, what they are delaying gratification for and aspirational for, is a ghastly

0: breathtakingly destructive lie and view of the human story and of the world and the universe. And so we know that. And we, because of that, their dedication to it naturally leads to just the torrent of violence and human degradation and depravity that we witness in the way they treat themselves and each other and their vulnerable and then their neighbors. And I'm bringing that up because another piece of news that we saw this week was another report coming out from a team of investigators, including a member of parliament in the UK, who is looking into something that we talked about a while ago. And I want to be careful about how we categorize this and just speak about it carefully. But there has been now, I think everyone has to reckon with the fact that this is happening, just a rash of violence against women and children of a sexual nature in the UK, done predominantly perpetrated by Pakistani Muslim men who have immigrated into the country. And this is directly related to the Muslim world's view of women, of sexuality, of children, and of the rights of men over women and children. And frankly, the transient nature of like this human life. This is one of the major distinctions, I think, between Christianity and Islam, is that Jesus affirmed the value and dignity and worth of this current life, even though he has promised to come back and make all things new, and that he's building a kingdom where we get to commune with God in the way that he always intended before the fall. Even though all of that's true, this life still has great significance and meaning and weight, and we ought to respect it and seek, joy and wisdom in it. As opposed, and I know there's piety within Islam, but there is less of a importance put on, obviously, treating other people well and, you know, living, building a sort of beautiful kingdom in that way here, as in so much as they're just waiting for the better one later.
1: Yeah, the eschatology of Islam factors in here. More fundamentally, it's the how non-believers are understood. What is it a non-believer? And you have moderate Muslims that then would see some sort of inherent essential duty. You have committed Muslims and those who have bought into a particular understanding of Islam and where human dignity comes from, you know, kind of submitting to Allah as opposed to not, and that basically shapes whether one has any dignity and value whatsoever. And that's especially important in a time when there's an oppression narrative that's applied. So it is important to say that there is this understanding of right and wrong that emerges out of Islam called Sharia law. And Sharia, by those strict definitions, the horrific, systemic, widespread treatment of women and especially teenagers and children by these Muslim men is actually okay according to this framing of morality from Islam. They didn't do anything wrong. In fact, they did what they were supposed to do. You have to actually chalk it up. This isn't, you know, people often talk about, well, Christians do such bad things. When Christians do such bad things, it's against the clear teachings of Jesus, the clear teachings of Holy Scripture, the history of the church, as it understood what was right and wrong. Not that there's no skeletons in the closet. They're not in the closet anymore. Everybody knows them. This aligns with the moral vision of Islam. According to the actual teachings, according to the actual life of Muhammad, according to the history of Islam, this aligns with it. And that tells you a lot about what's actually going on here. But I also want to say something else, which is that for something this widespread and this systemic to go on for this long, of this horrific nature, you have to have the intent, you have to have the motive, but you also have to have the opportunity. And for this much opportunity to present itself in the UK for so long, at this point, then we're talking about an evil that not only exists by those who perpetrate it, but the evil that exists within the British society and in the wider West. I'm struck right now by the fact that the Prime Minister of the UK has been proposing, and this has been a story for a couple weeks, a ban on harmful social media for those under 18. Look, we don't have that in the United States. The harms to children from social media are now observably clear, and they should have been 10 years ago as well. We're not even talking about that. So we are being complicit in an evil that we're allowing to take place in the lives of our young people as well. Now, you could say, well, it's not that bad. I mean, how do you measure the harm? Obviously, the direct physical assault and the awfulness done to that's been revealed in this report is hard to stomach. And the social media harms, where a young person gets up every day and thinks that they were born into the wrong body, hates themselves, the suicidal ideation, the panic, the willingness to harm themselves in order to kind of seek some sort of peace and resolution, the bullying, I mean, the hypersexualization at a young, I mean, we could just go down the line and say one's a lot more whitewashed than the other is. I don't know how you measure harms. The harms done by social media are well over 250,000. You know, if we're talking about sheer numbers, I'm not comparing the evils. I'm just saying that it's inconsistent. And both of these things reveal a complicity in evil. And where is that complicity coming from? It's coming from our ideology. In the prior case of this inquiry, of this systemic, long-standing, widespread allowance of abuse against women and children in the UK, you can chalk a lot of it up to critical theory. In other words, refusing to realize that an Islamic worldview is not the same thing as a racial identity, and to basically not be willing to say anything against immigration because of fear at some level or another that one would be accused of being racist. What you have to address is the actual belief system, the belief system that comes both from the Islamic worldview and from the culture that the Islamic worldview built that these individuals came from. You have to get up close and personal with what this actually is and whether it is compatible, whether it is aligned with Western culture, or whether it is harmful. The scope of this, the degree of this is just absolutely scandalous. I just go back to this over and over. We're not protecting our kids. We're not protecting our kids. We're not protecting our kids. And as the U.S. looks across and points fingers at the U.K., we have to ask ourselves, are we protecting our kids? Are we protecting our kids? And I think the answer is no.
0: Let's take a quick break, John. We'll be right back with more Breakpoint this week in just a moment.
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0: We're back on Breakpoint this week. There are World Cup matches happening all over the country, and there is one slated to happen in Seattle in next week. And Seattle has been promoting this for months now as its Pride match. We know June is Pride Month. And this is the match between, wait for it, Egypt and Iran. They are going to be playing in the Pride match of the World Cup happening in Seattle. Going back as far as the winter, Egypt, at least the Egypt Soccer Federation, whatever, put forward a statement asking to please stop this. We do not want to take part in anything that would support or celebrate homosexuality. Please remove all this branding. We want to play the game, but we don't want to be a part of any of these celebrations. And they rather ingeniously wrote their statement using all of the critical theory. They were like, we want this to be a celebration of multiculturalism, which means you need to respect the cultural differences of the teams that are coming into your city. And we would rather not celebrate homosexuality. This is a clash of ideas. And it's remarkable to watch people such as the, you know, whatever the Pride Coalition in Seattle that's putting this forward, try to reckon with and talk their way out of this, because they want to be multicultural and they love words like diversity, but they've never quite understood what those mean. And they've never quite been asked to reconcile those with, for example, cultures where people who are gay or engage in homosexual activity are imprisoned or worse. This is a clash if we've ever seen one.
1: We have talked about systemic race. I'm going to make a jump. All right, you got to hang with me. We talked about systemic racism and the accusations of systemic racism. And on one hand, some conservatives reacted against that and said, if anybody ever talks about systemic racism, it doesn't exist. There's no such thing. And I disagree with that pretty fundamentally, because I think there is a clear, obvious example of systemic racism right now, which is Planned Parenthood, this organization that has targeted Black communities, Black children, in an unnatural sort of way. It's built into the actual fabric of how Planned Parenthood does business and has done business. It's interesting how we can see this connection, because part of this, the demands of the so-called Pride movement or LGBTQ initiatives are for this multiculturalism and diversity and to respect and to accept people and to be tolerant of people. And it often comes along with, and there's always been this conflation within critical theory of like white supremacy, of, you know, heteronormativity, and you put all this stuff together as if it's a mix and these people are guilty of that. And what you, the story is just rich. It's Egypt and Iran, and you're going to force a pride celebration on their soccer match. It's just wild. I mean, it's just, you can't make this stuff up. Like, is there a better example of colonialism and oppression than the Pride movement, of basically expecting the rest of the world to take up these values that only exist in the post-modern Western context?
0: Well, John, that is all the time we have for the program today. Thanks so much for listening to Breakpoint this week. From the Colson Center for Christian Worldview, I'm Maria Baer, alongside John Stone Street. We're going to continue our conversation going into this Father's Day weekend over at the Breakpoint podcast. Please do join us over there if you can to hear the rest of our top stories of the week from a Christian worldview perspective. Otherwise, have a lovely week and happy Father's Day to all those dads out there. God bless.
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8: News. I'm Mary Rose. Vice President J.D. Vance says a U.S.-Iran talks took place in Switzerland and that there's a chance to improve relations with Iran after the interim deal to end the war. But back in the U.S. on Sunday, President Trump warned of renewed strikes if Iran continues to support Hezbollah militants in Lebanon or closes the Strait of Hormuz, saying it could order the U.S. military to hit Iran very hard again. Vance met with Iranian officials in Switzerland with mediators from Pakistan and Qatar present. Extreme heat and dry, windy conditions are fueling several wildfires in the West, including a uncontained blaze in Utah that forced the evacuation of a small town southwest of Salt Lake City. Authorities say that the Iron Fire in Utah's Wab County has 34 square miles blackened. This is SRN News.
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5: The Denver area forecast on the Sunday is a nice one with early sunshine today, a 20% chance for showers and isolated thunderstorms this afternoon. A little bit gusty around those storms, up to about 25 miles per hour. Temperatures topping out around 90. For tonight, lingering shower activity till about midnight. Then we'll see partly cloudy skies with lows in the mid-50s. For your Monday, we'll start the work week with early sunshine, a 30% chance for showers and thunderstorms. A little bit cooler, highs in the mid-80s with overnight lows in the middle 50s. And for Tuesday, cooler still, highs in the upper 70s with a slight chance for a late day shower, possible thunderstorm. I'm meteorologist Patrice Sutter.
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12: Today on Leading the Way, Dr. Michael Youssef offers a biblical perspective of the places where faith meets life and how seasons of trial, big or small, can become evidence to the reality of Jesus to those around you.
13: The first evidence that a person who claims to be a Christian, to be a believer in the Lord Jesus Christ, the first evidence that that person can show is what they do, not what they say. When we face hurt, disappointments, setbacks, and sorrow, how you respond to that situation is the first evidence that your faith is for real.
12: Thank you for joining Dr. Michael Youssef for Leading the Way as he begins a perspective and life-changing series called The 12 Evidences of Faith. With practical and, of course, biblical truth from the New Testament book of James, Dr. Youssef is ready to guide you toward a deeper walk with Christ. So listen with me as Dr. Youssef begins this introductory episode.
13: Words like faith or love are used to mean all sorts of things other than what they intended to mean. Some use the word faith as having confidence in yourself. Have faith in yourself. Others use faith to mean just having a blind faith. Yet others think faith means just being gullible and trusting and believing everything. And yet, the scripture makes it very clear. The definition of faith is very clear. And it is simply this: having a complete trust and absolute confidence in God and His promises. That's what faith means. The Bible speaks about three kinds of faith, not in a systematic way, but you see them in different contexts. The Bible speaks about saving faith. Saving faith comes when an individual comes to the realization that he or she is a sinner and heading straight for a Christless eternity without Jesus Christ being the only Savior and Lord of your life. That's the saving faith. It's trusting and absolutely believing in the promise of the Lord Jesus Christ when He said, "Whoever comes to me and believe in me shall never die." That moment, a person is transformed from death to life, from darkness to light, from hell to heaven. Then the Bible speaks about daily faith, living faith, everyday faith, moment by moment faith. Now, obviously, there is an order of this, that you have to have saving faith before you can really experience daily faith. The first step is to have a saving faith. After you experience saving faith, the Holy Spirit is going to come and dwell in you. And He is the one who's going to empower you to have daily faith, to face the difficult circumstances of life, to trust in the promise of God, that regardless of how tough things may get, that He's with you, trusting in Him to work through the circumstances, trusting Him and obeying His Word, that you're going to receive a blessing sooner or later. Trusting in Him that no matter what befalls you in life, He's working His purposes out. He'll never leave you nor forsake you. And the list goes on and on. The third faith the Bible talks about is that faith in eternity. That is, the moment I close my eyes in death, I know, as I know I'm standing here before you, that I will be in the presence of Jesus. Not possibly, or maybe, and I'm not sure. Absolutely. That is the faith, the third kind of faith. Now, the problem arises when somebody comes and claims that they have faith, and yet, all of their life, they exhibit no evidence of this faith. I mean, everybody claims everything these days. I mean, it's amazing what people claim. Just having faith in faith. But anyone who claims to have faith, saving faith, must prove it day by day in living faith. Now, there are people who have no time for God. No time for Him. But they think because they do some good things, God, under obligation, is going to let them into heaven. No. That's what you call living in a fool's paradise. And millions of people are living in fool's paradise. And that is why today I'm commencing a series of messages on the 12 evidence of faith. 12 evidence of faith from the book of James. Now, I want you to just imagine growing up in a home where your older brother is Jesus. Just think about this. Because you really will not understand neither Jude nor James, those two epistles particularly, more than any of the others, until you understand this. I mean, everything was James' fault. I mean, Jesus couldn't do no wrong. I mean, He's perfect, right? It's all James' fault. It's also uplifting to know that James, later on, not only considered it a privilege to call himself the servant, actually the slave of Jesus, but he died a martyr's death for Jesus. And so he begins his letter, chapter 1, verse 1, calling himself bond slave, a doulos of God and the Lord Jesus Christ. Now listen, if I was half brother of Jesus, and I'm introducing myself to people who don't know who I am, man, I would have milked that relationship with Jesus for all it's worth. Truly, on my letterhead, James, half brother of Jesus. On the seal, el corporate seal, oh, man, James, half brother of Jesus. On the door of my, I'll put a sign, James, half-brother of Jesus. But that's not how James begins the epistle. Verse 1. James, bond slave of God and the Lord Jesus Christ. What's that mean? What he's saying? He is saying, just as a slave obeys the will of his master, I'm honored to obey the will of the Lord Jesus in my life. Just as a slave lives in total submission to his master, I am honored to live all my life in submission to the lordship of Jesus Christ. Just as a slave does not have a divided allegiance and look out for his own interest, I am totally sold out to Jesus. Then he goes on to give us the first evidence of faith. What is it? Is it faith in Jesus? Is that unshakable faith in the face of trials? Faith in Jesus is that immovable faith in the tough times of life. Now, there are some people who can be called fair weather Christians. There are some people who become real Christians when they need something from God. They go to church. They think they do God little favors. Still others think of themselves to be Christians because they're confused. The first evidence that a person who claims to be a Christian, to be a believer in the Lord Jesus Christ, the first evidence that that person can show is what they do, not what they say. Anybody can claim anything. And what do they do when tough times hit? When trials come, when testing takes place, when the inexplicable circumstances appears on the horizon and we've done nothing for that, when we face hurt, disappointment, setbacks, and sorrow, how you respond to that situation is the first evidence that your faith is for real. Look at verses 2 and 3. Consider it pure joy, my brothers, whenever you face trials of many kinds, because you know that the testing of your faith develops perseverance. The great British philosopher C.S. Lewis, many of you have read his books and you know the Narnia series, and he was going through a tough time in his life, a trial in his life, a really trying time. And somebody came to him and looked at him and was sorry and said, "Why does God let righteous people suffer?" His response was very simple. "Why not? They're the only ones who can take it." It's like somebody said, genuine faith is like a bag of tea. A bag of tea has its greatest impact when it finds itself in hot water. That's genuine faith. Now, today's Western Christians would not be recognized in the first century Christianity. You see, when James wrote about this evidence of joy in the midst of trials, Christians were being persecuted. They were tortured for Christ. They were killed. They were put in boiling oil. They were lit on fire for simply believing that Jesus is the Lord. Actually, it was more than that. They didn't only consider it joy, they actually considered it a great honor to be chosen to suffer for Jesus. I mean, imagine this in our day today. Oh, thank you, Lord, that you've given me the privilege to suffer for you. Listen to me. I know this is a foreign language to Western Christians in the 21st century. I know that. And I know some of you probably asking, you know, what does that mean to be joyful in the middle of trial? Does it mean, or James suggesting that we should fake it? Is he saying that we go around and pretend everything is wonderful when it's not? Somebody go around and say, "Oh, praise the Lord, I've got cancer." That's not what he's saying. "Goody, I've got a heart attack." Or, "Isn't that wonderful, I lost my job." No. God does not want us to display hypocrisy or false emotions. God is not suggesting or wants us to hide behind our Christian masks. God does not want us to pretend that we're not hurting. Not at all. But God wants us to reach the point in our life when we face trials and difficult circumstances and tragedies not of our own making, and in the middle of it we would have unfluttered hearts and stable faith. I know there are people at the first sign of trouble and the first sign of trial and testing times, they may say, "Oh God, get me out of this. God, do this. What's wrong with me, God? Why, you know, God, are you mad with me?" Now really, I heard people say, "Oh, God must be mad with me. He must be punishing me for some sins that I committed 20 years ago." No, that's not our God. Can I get a witness? No. God wants those who have genuine faith to look to heaven in the middle of their tough times, in the middle of their difficult circumstances, and say, "Lord, certainly this is painful, but I'm completely confident that you are working your purposes out in me. Lord, it might not be making sense to me right now, but I know you will give me joy in the midst of my pain. You're going to give me joy in the midst of it all." Often God uses these trials to change us. Did you hear that? We always want to change the circumstances. I mean, oh, change her, change him, change them, change my boss, change it. Have you ever occurred to you that God is using this to change you? To grow you up? Often God uses these trials to display our trust in Him in the midst of those tough times. And that is why verse 4 says, perseverance must finish its work so that you may be mature and complete, not lacking in anything. What does that mean? It means don't fight God's perfect working in you. Allow the testing process to run its full course. Why? So that you may receive maximum benefit. Listen, if you give up, if I gave up every time there was a test, I would never have graduated. Well, how do you do this? How do you do this? Again, the scripture gives us the answer, verse 5. By asking God for wisdom in these times of testing. Hear me right, please, this is important. If I give you a secret code and I said, this is a secret code to a safe that is full of resources that's going to help you in every way, wouldn't you grab it from me? I mean, come on now. It's natural, right? Yeah, give it to me. In tough times of life, in the testing times of life, in the trials of life, you can display the evidence of faith. How? By asking for God's wisdom. You see, God's wisdom will give you the strength that you need. God's wisdom will give you the power that you need. God's wisdom will give you the resources, all the resources that will help you pass through the test with flying colors. God's wisdom is like that wide-angle lens that will help you see in the tough times things you could never see otherwise. God's wisdom is that defogger that defogs your lens when you're going through rough, tough times. But listen, God's wisdom does not fall from the sky like rain. No, no. James said you have to ask for it. As a matter of fact, there is a qualifier for the way you ask for it. He said, you got to ask for it. You got to believe that He's going to give it to you. Not may or possibly that He will. That you have faith that when you trust Him to give it to you, He will do it. How do you ask for wisdom in the middle of your crushing circumstances? Verses 6, 7, and 8. But when you ask, or when He asks, he must believe and not doubt. Amen. When I ask for God to give me wisdom, and I'm fluctuating between want to go it alone and doubting whether He's going to give it to me, and I go from one extreme to the other, I'm constantly fluctuating from one thing to the other, I'm not going to get it. I'm not going to experience it. You get God's wisdom when you have complete confidence that He keeps His word, that He never go back on His promises. And that is why half-hearted commitment, part-time allegiance will not take you anywhere. And then James goes on to say, in fact, that's why in verses 9, 10, 11, he explains to us that trials in life is a great leveler of human race. It's a great level. The rich go through it and the poor go through it. Illness and disease show no partiality. It hit the rich and it hit the poor. But when a godly Christian suffers, whether he's rich or poor, and cling to the promises of God, and trust that God will give them wisdom in the middle of it, they'll pass through the test. They both pass through the test. Now, beloved, I don't think it comes as a surprise to many of you, if not all of you, that earthly possessions sometimes clouds our vision. Wealth often claims our affection. But that is why when trials hit, those with earthly possessions must remember that those earthly possessions can be a snare. That's what James is saying. What happens is this. We worry about losing the things we have, the accumulations, and we forget our spiritual priorities. And that is why James said, in times of trial, the rich should glory in what? His riches? No. The rich should glory in the fact that he's got enough money, doesn't have to worry about? No. or that the rich should glory in the fact that they don't need anybody, they're self-satisfied, they're self-contained. No. He said, when the trials hit, the rich should glory on his or her dependence on God, that he's the only one who gets them through tough times. Material possessions are temporary, but our relationship with the Lord is for eternity. Question, why should we consider it all joy when we go through these trying times? Verse 12. Blessed is the man or the woman who perseveres under trial. Why? Because when they stood the test, they received the crown of life. God not only strengthens you through it, not only gives you wisdom to get through it and pass, but He's also going to give you a crown for going through it. I said earlier that the early church would look upon our Christianity and they just wondered if we really are talking about the same thing. I want to give you an example from history. In the first 300 years of Christian faith, the church went through tough times. They fought heretics and heresies about the nature of Christ, the divinity of Christ, the fact that Jesus is the only way. What we're going through today is not new. And the church leaders were so concerned that people are being misguided and misled and not believing the truth of the authority of the Scripture. So they gathered all the leaders of the churches from all over. Egypt, North Africa, Lebanon, Syria, Palestine, all. They see the church was spread everywhere. All of the leaders of all these churches to gather together in a small town called Nicaea. It's in modern-day Turkey. From where we got the Nicene Creed. They wrote this to help the church not to fall into the heresies and the false teachings that was going on. But here's what I really want to tell you about that council. There were 300 delegates that have attended the Council of Nicaea. 300. Only a dozen of them. 12 of the 300 came with whole bodies. All of the rest of them, all of these Christian leaders came in tortured, burnt, mutilated for their faith in Jesus Christ. Some came with one eye missing. Some came with one hand missing. Some came with one leg missing. Some came with burnt marks on their bodies. All in an attempt to force them not to preach the gospel of Jesus Christ. Trials can be your teacher, not your undertaker. Wherever you are, whatever trials you're going through, whatever stage you're in, whether you're about to give up or about to give in or about, or you're standing firm and you said, for how long can I stand, O Lord? Remember this. Count it joy. When you trust His wisdom, He will give you joy in the midst of it all. He will give you victory, ultimate victory. And so put your heart to the Lord and say, here I am. I need you. Strengthen me.
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8: A Christian adoption agency makes a big announcement.
2: 5 years ago, when Bethany Christian Services announced that it would begin placing children with gay couples, the backlash was intense. Now Bethany is reversing course, announcing it will no longer place kids with same-sex couples. In a press release, the agency says, quote, "The board of directors has voted to take steps to clarify and reinforce the Christian faith commitments and beliefs that have shaped our work for more than 80 years. Michael Harrington reporting.
8: A federal judge has dismissed a lawsuit alleging that the Equal Employment Opportunity Commission is unlawfully refusing to enforce workplace protections for transgender workers. Chief Maryland District Judge George Russell says the court lacks jurisdiction. And the plaintiff, a Maryland LGBT advocacy group, lacks standing to pursue it. This is SRN News.
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5: The Denver area forecast on the Sunday is a nice one with early sunshine today, a 20% chance for showers and isolated thunderstorms this afternoon. A little bit gusty around those storms, up to about 25 miles per hour. Temperatures topping out around 90. For tonight, lingering shower activity till about midnight. Then we'll see partly cloudy skies with lows in the mid-50s. For your Monday, we'll start the work week with early sunshine, a 30% chance for showers and thunderstorms. A little bit cooler, highs in the mid-80s with overnight lows in the middle-50s. And for Tuesday, cooler still, highs in the upper 70s with a slight chance for a late day shower, possible thunderstorm. I'm meteorologist Patrice Sutter.
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0: Some people go to church to try to fill a void in their lives, but genuine Christian transformation requires more than a desire for the relief of unsatisfied longings. Today on Truth for Life Weekend, Alistair Begg examines an outcast woman's encounter with Jesus to learn what is truly necessary for lasting change to take place in someone's life.
1: We're now going to look at the encounter Jesus had with a woman who is in every sense at the other end of the spectrum from the religious Jew in chapter 3. She is on the social, moral, and religious line of things at the very opposite end from Nicodemus. It's good, actually, to keep these two chapters in view when you're thinking about the way in which Jesus deals with individuals. Chapter 3, if you like, in the story of the religious man, makes clear that no one can ever be so good that they do not require a savior. Some people think that God is going to grade on the curve, and they've looked around the rest of the people in the class, and they're prepared to take their shot on the basis of that. They're staggered to discover he is not going to grade on the curve, but he has set a very final standard in the person of his son. And then it becomes apparent that I could never be good enough. And that's what chapter 3 makes clear. Chapter 4 conversely makes clear that you can never be so bad as to be beyond the saving bounds of Jesus. Which is really terrific good news, isn't it? I mean, there are some mechanisms for changing your life that demand a certain standard, a certain intellect, a certain capacity. And if you fit that framework, then the possibility of signing up and going on is there. However, if you don't meet those standards, then it's just nowhere for you at all. Whereas the comprehensive story of the gospel, verse 15 again of chapter 3, is that everyone who believes will have eternal life. Whether you are a religious person and orthodox and devout, or whether you are an irreligious person having made a hash of things and beginning to imagine that if there is salvation anywhere, it is a salvation that is presumably good for everybody else except you. And chapter 3 and chapter 4 tackle that. Samaritan woman meets Jewish man. Jewish man says, "Could I please have a drink?" Very natural beginning, isn't it? Wonderfully straightforward. And also, just an expression of Jesus' need. This is not an opening gambit. This is not Jesus setting out a course in personal evangelism. Now let me see. What should I say here? What? Let me think of a good beginning. No, he's thirsty. In fact, I've been reading this story again this morning, and I can't find anywhere where it says that Jesus actually got a drink of water in the whole process. Because it just goes question and answer all the way through. It makes me thirsty even thinking about it. He appeals to her sympathy. He seeks a favor from her. And in doing so, communication is established. The striking impact of the opening statement by Jesus is made clear in verse 9. The Samaritan woman, again the emphasis, you see, Samaritan woman, not just the woman. Samaritan is important. The Samaritan woman said to him, "You are a Jew, and I am a Samaritan woman. How can you ask me for a drink?" And then parenthetically, an explanation. For Jews do not associate with Samaritans. Or if you're using an NIV and your eyesight is very good, you can look at the bottom of the page, and the alternative rendering of that translation is, "For Jews do not use dishes Samaritans have used." Because of the complexities of the Pharisaical accretions to the Jewish law, there were all kinds of purity factors in the washing of hands and the washing of utensils and so on, and Jesus and his disciples were to fall foul of this on a number of occasions. But the very fact that Jesus addresses her in this way cuts across all those normal taboos and boundaries and causes her to ask this question. Jesus does not answer her question, you'll notice that. But instead, he supplies a second question. And in verse 10, he says, essentially, if you find that surprising, that I would ask you for a drink of water, being a Jew and a man and so on, if you find that surprising, then wait till you consider this thought. And then he says, if you knew the gift of God and who it is that asks you for a drink, you would have asked him, and he would have given you living water. he raises the conversation to a different level. She assumes herself to be in the position of providing what he needs. She's about to discover that she is actually the one in need of what this stranger is able to provide. She thinks she's in the position to provide what Jesus needs, only to discover that she is actually the one who needs what Jesus provides. Do you ever think when you come to an event like this that you might be doing what Jesus needs? That he sort of needs you to come here? He needs to know that he's liked. He needs to know there are a few people left in Cleveland that actually care about God or care about the Bible or care about Jesus. And that's sufficient motivation for you to come. And then you've come here and you've discovered that what you thought you came to provide for him has got nothing really to do with the subject at all. It's all about what he has come to provide for you. Now, your reaction may be very similar to the reaction of the lady. He says, if you'd asked me, if you'd asked this individual, he would have given you living water. And she said, verse 11, you've got nothing to draw with, and the well is deep. Where do you get the living water? Are you greater than our father Jacob? He gave us the well. He drank from it. And once again, Jesus sidesteps her question. He doesn't answer the question again. Why? Because it's not the issue. It's a red herring. I mean, it's not irrelevant. The questions are of interest. But he doesn't get into the Jewish-Samaritan debate. Nor does he get into the question of the historicity of Jacob and whether he is a greater person than Jacob. There will be time for that kind of conversation. But for now, he wants to address the issue. We're not going to discuss which well is the best well or whether Jacob's well has living water or anything else. Jesus answers verse 13, probably pointing to the well, everyone who drinks this water will be thirsty again. But whoever drinks the water I give him will never thirst. Now think about that for just a moment. The woman's whole focus to this point is about water. The reason she's at the well is because the well has water. The reason she has a pot is because she's going to fill the pot or the jar with water and she's going to take it back to use the water. She understands this. And Jesus says, everybody who drinks this water will thirst again, but anyone who drinks the water that I give will never thirst. Indeed, the water I give will become in him a spring of water welling up to eternal life. Now, what Jesus is doing here is simply applying the Bible. Because the Old Testament uses

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5: Past, if we're honest. Some of us have lived this whole week aware of the fact that our lives are marked by unsatisfied longings. Unsatisfied longings. Longings which we thought when we were younger would be assuaged as a result of our success, but our success has not addressed the longing. Or that marriage, in this spouse, we would find the answer, and it hasn't been the answer. Or in the acquisition of possessions. Or in the experience of whatever gives us a high. And Jesus, as it were, points to it all. And he says, everybody who tries this stuff will be thirsty all over again. But anyone who drinks the water that I give will never thirst again. Of course, the lady doesn't get it, does she? Oh, she says, I'd like for some of that water so I won't get thirsty and have to keep coming here to draw water. This is a pattern now in John. In chapter 2, John records how Jesus had said, destroy this temple and in 3 days I will raise it again. And the Jews replied, it has taken 46 years to build this temple and you're going to raise it in 3 days. Jesus is speaking about his body. He's speaking in spiritual terms. They understand it in physical terms. You go into chapter 3, Jesus says to Nicodemus, you must be born again. Nicodemus says, born again? How can somebody be born again? Can you, when you're old, enter a second time into your mother's womb? Jesus says, no, I'm not talking about physical birth. I'm talking about spiritual birth. You come to John chapter 4. He says, whoever drinks the water that I give him will never thirst again. She says, oh, give me some of that water because I'm sick of coming out here in the middle of the day to go to the well. He taps into her search for satisfaction. Did any of you see the biography piece this week on Jessica Lange? And as I watched her and listened to the story of her life, I remembered that in my little book I had a quote from her and I went and found it. And this is what the quote said. I wasn't surprised to find this quote again after I'd listened to the biographical piece. The main thing that I remember from my childhood was this inescapable yearning that I could never satisfy. This inescapable yearning that I could never satisfy. Even now, she says at times, I experience an inescapable loneliness and isolation. But, and with this, we will move towards a close. Jesus is not content simply to tap into her awareness of her need for satisfaction. Jesus is now about to address himself to her conscience. To her conscience. And he does that by issuing an invitation to her to go and call her husband and come back. Verse 16, go call your husband and come back. Well, he asked her to do what she couldn't do. You see, if there's going to be a transformation in this lady's life, it's not enough that she has a sense of wanting satisfaction. She needs to be brought face to face with her own sin. And genuine Christian experience always and everywhere demands this. You see, it's not very difficult to get people to agree that they would like something to fill their lives up. I mean, do you have anything that can help me? I've tried booze, I've tried wine, women, and song, I've tried stuff, I've tried houses, I've tried vacations. Do you have anything that can fill this emptiness? That's why Pascal's statement is helpful, but only up to a point. Because you can get people to sign up for something to fill the gap in their life, but without ever seeing them confronted by the real need in their life, which is not for a hole to be filled, but it is for sin to be cleansed and to be forgiven. And Jesus, in a masterful and in a kind and in a lovely way, puts his finger on the area of this lady's life. She must be

0: He made to confront her need, and how carefully he shows her her desperate need for personal forgiveness and for salvation. How does this come across? I have no husband, she replied. And then listen, Jesus said to her, you're right when you say you have no husband. The fact is you've had five husbands, and the man you now have is not your husband. What you have just said is quite true. Wow. Wow. I mean, we've met a lot of people on the bus, on the train, on the plane, in the station, in the Starbucks, everything else. We've had all kinds of conversations, but we've never had somebody do this to us, have we? We've never had somebody sit and look at us and say, oh yes, I know everything about you. Because there is no other human being that knows everything about us. And that's the significance, you see, of the statement that the lady made when she went into the town. She went into the town and she said, come and see a man who told me everything I ever did. That might seem a little thin at first, doesn't it? I mean, we might want, those of us who've been Christians for a while, we might want her to go into the town and say, come and see Jesus, the incarnate Son of God, the Savior of the world, the one who is the fulfiller of the promises of the Old Testament, Jesus Christ, prophet, priest, and king. There we go. There we go. That's the kind of thing we like, that sort of clarity. But she goes in and she says, come and see somebody who told me everything I ever did. But it isn't thin. It's fantastic. What is she saying? Who can tell you everything you ever did? Who knows everything you ever did? Only God. She realizes that when she clasps eyes with this man who asked her for a drink of water, in the unfolding dialogue, she has met the living God. Psalm 139. Oh Lord, you search me and you know me. You know when I sit down and when I stand up. You know the words of my mouth before I even speak them. Come see a man who told me everything I ever did. Isn't it fantastic too that Jesus does not dismantle her? He doesn't destroy her. He doesn't despise her in any shape or fashion at all. Why don't you get your husband? I have no husband. Then he doesn't say, well then let's just talk about why it is that you don't have a husband. And let's just start from the beginning and let's get it out. Let's go. Begin. No, he's very gracious. He fills in the blanks for it. It cost this woman everything to say, I have no husband. I don't think for a moment she said, I have no husband. If she got it out at all, she said, I have no husband. And graciously, Jesus says, that's right, honey, you don't have a husband. You've had five and you've got one just now and he's not your husband. That's why I'm telling you about my living water. See? Her sense of inadequate satisfaction speaks to her real need. I wouldn't be at all surprised if we had met that lady on that day. Not that day, a couple of days before, same well. And we'd had a conversation with her and said, how are you doing? I don't know, I'm not doing so good. My relationships are a mess and so on. And they said, well, what do you think your problem is? Well, you know, I think, and I didn't have a very good background. And, you know, I didn't make good choices. And the first one was a real jerk. The first husband was a complete fool. And he annoyed me and messed me up. The second one, well, I don't even want to talk, and so on. And eventually, as we listen to her talk, she just describes how all of her problems are all outside of her. All of these things that have happened to her. All of the things that she's got no control of that have messed up her life from the outside in. And we say to her, and how are you planning on fixing this? She says, well, I'm going to look within myself. And I think somewhere inside, you know, I'll be able to fix this. I'll sort it out. I read a great book the other day that told me, you know, if you look within to your power source and you plug into the real you and so on. Well, it's got a contemporary ring to it. It's on every afternoon on the TV. The same stuff. Here we are, we're going to talk to Mrs. So-and-so today. What's your problem? Oh, my husband and my uncle and my grandmother and my job and my circumstances and my DNA and my everything. Oh, well, don't you worry, honey, because you just look within yourself. I want you to know that you have it all within you. You just plug in, find your source, and we will be on our way. And then cue the applause and the music and cha-da-da-da-da-da, off to a commercial break and then back, and we'll talk to Mrs. X again. What the lady discovered was that the absolute reverse was true, right? Which is what you and I need to discover. That the problem is actually all within me, and the answer is all outside me. It is not the things that go into a man that defile a man, Jesus said, it's the things that come out of a man. The problem is within, and the answer is without. So she brings her empty life to the wonderful supply of living water. She brings her sinful past to the cleansing supply that Jesus provides. She brings her hopes and possibilities for the future, in light of her messed up past, to the one who knows everything about her and who loves her just the same, enough to spend this time talking at the well so that she might never, ever thirst again. Well, we're through, but let me finish in this way. If you read John's Gospel, and if you haven't read the Bible, John would be a wonderful place to start. If you read John's Gospel, you would be struck almost immediately by the very clear lines of demarcation that John describes for us. He describes how Jesus is the light, and he has come into the darkness, but the darkness has not understood it. He describes Jesus as being the life, and that life is the light of men, but men and women are spiritually dead. And he describes, on the one hand, the rejection of Jesus, and on the other hand, the receiving of Jesus. To as many as received him, to them he gave the power to become the sons of God. In other words, John's gospel, as good as any other gospel, makes it very clear that each of us needs to come to know Jesus in a personal, saving way. And until we do, we are under God's wrath and judgment. It is very solemn, isn't it? God has every legitimate right to abhor sin. That's what makes so amazing his grace, whereby, given the extent of his wrath, he would provide such a salvation in his Son, so that religious, orthodox leaders in the community might come to trust in Jesus. And so unschooled and despised Samaritan women may come to bow at the very same place.
1: 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Sinclair Ferguson dives into Scripture to get a better understanding of what the Apostle Paul was talking about in the New Testament when he so often identified himself as being a man in Christ. This book is packed with Scripture, includes rich insights, practical applications that will transform the way you live. 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Find out more about the book Union with Christ. 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Now here's Alistair to close with prayer.
0: God, our Father, thank you for this wonderful description of your Son, Jesus, and the way in which he deals with individuals, that there's no experience of our lives that we can go through that is unknown to him, that he does know the worst about us, and yet he loves with an everlasting love. Oh, make me understand it. help me to take it in, what it meant for the Holy One to bear away my sin. And may the grace of the Lord Jesus and the love of God and the fellowship of the Holy Spirit rest upon and remain with each one who believes, now and forevermore. Amen.
1: I'm Bob Lapine. 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
7: SRN News, I'm Mary Rose. Vice President J.D. Vance said as U.S.-Iran talks took place in Switzerland that there's a chance to improve relations with Iran after the interim deal to end the war. But back in the U.S. on Sunday, President Trump warned of renewed strikes if Iran continues to support Hezbollah militants in Lebanon or closes the Strait of Hormuz, saying he could order the U.S. military to hit Iran very hard again. Vance met with Iranian officials in Switzerland with mediators from Pakistan and Qatar present. Extreme heat and dry, windy conditions are fueling several wildfires in the West, including an uncontained blaze in Utah that forced the evacuation of a small town southwest of Salt Lake City. This is SRN News.
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8: The Denver area forecast on the Sunday is a nice one with early sunshine today, a 20% chance for showers and isolated thunderstorms this afternoon. A little bit gusty around those storms, up to about 25 miles per hour. Temperatures topping out around 90. For tonight, lingering shower activity till about midnight. Then we'll see partly cloudy skies with lows in the mid-50s. For your Monday, we'll start the work week with early sunshine, a 30% chance for showers and thunderstorms. A little bit cooler, highs in the mid-80s with overnight lows in the middle 50s. And for Tuesday, cooler still, highs in the upper 70s with a slight chance for a late day shower, possible thunderstorm. I'm meteorologist Patrice Sutter.
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11: It was a great memory. I don't remember the spiritual significance of that one. I really don't. It was just plain fun. And that's another thing. Stuff in this book is just fun. Yeah. You know, and again, the minor things, making memories with your children, I think that's what, at least at my age, that's what I cherish, yeah, is those memories.
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12: You know, it's possible you're just getting through the motions of life. You're busy. You may have a job outside the home as a mom, and probably as a dad, you're working hard. And it comes to that point when you're going, man, we're just going through the motions. 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
12: And today we're going to talk specifically about how to do that in the parenting journey, particularly for dads, but there's application for mom too. 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
10: Yeah, Jay and Laura LaFoon are authors and speakers, and they've written a terrific little book called Ultimate Dad Night, 75 Amazing Activities for Dads and Kids. 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
12: Jay and Laura, welcome back to Focus.
11: Great to be here.
13: Good to be here.
12: Yeah, it's
13: always
12: so fun. Let me just get to the point. Why do dads struggle to engage? Now, let me give dads some relief, because one of the things I experienced with Trent and Troy, when they were like less than two, I didn't know what to do with them. I wasn't great at changing the diapers. I wasn't big on feeding them with the spoon and then them spit it all up. Of course I did it. Gene was far better at that. But I remember thinking to myself, like most of us dads, when does this change? When can they throw a ball? When can they run with me outside? When can we do some kind of action? So to speak to that issue of dad engagement, and we kind of start slow, I think.
11: I think for me, I was afraid I was going to break them. I'm seriously, you know, here's this little person, and she was great with them. And I think part of it is that the whole concept of it's something new. It's a new person. And how do we, how do we relate to them? And I think for most men, it's fear. There's a fear.
12: That's interesting. Yeah.
11: And that fear translates into flight. You know, it's fight or flight. It turns into flight for a lot of guys. And when really, children want their dads to be involved in their life.
12: Oh, yeah.
11: Children want that, even from the earliest age. And that's why I think this book is so important, is because it gives dads opportunity to do things, because as men, we like to participate in activities together and not just sit and talk. And this is what this is all about for the dads.
12: Okay, thank you, Jay. Let's go to the expert. Laura, you're the observer mom. Why do you think dads struggle to engage?
13: You know, I think it's the way God's created us. As women, we're more nurturing. As men, I don't know what you guys are.
12: We're going to keep you off balance as long as possible.
13: You're something, but you know, you are something. But we're more nurturing. So it's just that we're more relational in that. So we automatically, and there's something inside a woman that just, I need to take care of this person. It also applies to our husbands. I need to take care of you. And so I think for men, there's a, at least for the men I've observed, when a new baby comes into your life, there's a bit of a power struggle. you know, my wife is now taking care of this. Well, she's not taking care of me anymore.
12: We're the little boy. Exactly.
13: I want to be taken care of. So I think that starts it. But I think it's also exactly what Jay said. It's, I don't know what to do. I just know from observing him, he was like, I don't know what to do with this child. Just tell me what to do. You know, how do I change the diaper? How? And for women, sometimes we just, I don't know why we just know how to do that, but we do. And, you know, it just was, it, I feel like it's just a God-given innate ability that we have. And it's not that God didn't give men that, but men are more companion-oriented. Even when you talk about marriage, men want to do stuff with their wife. They don't right. want to, like Jay said, we don't want to sit and talk and share our feelings and all that stuff. They want to, let's go ride a bike, let's go play golf, let's go. So it's that.
12: Yeah.
13: It's not that they don't want to be with their kids. They just, when they're little, you can't throw a ball. You can't make them run. They
12: things
13: can't
12: became
13: do that
12: much
13: yet.
12: More exciting when yeah. they could do that with me.
13: Exactly.
12: I was much more engaged.
13: And it's a lot easier then. Yeah. Now I know what to do. Now it's into my territory.
12: Yeah,
13: now
12: that's
13: I know
12: funny.
13: What to do.
12: Let me move to Laura, you. What would you say to wives who want to see their husbands get more involved? And, you know, it's kind of one of those things. And this is a natural thing for a wife to do. Honey, I think you should. And mm-hmm. fill in the blank. How does an effective wife notice that there's maybe not the engagement level that she would like?
13: Right.
12: And then how does she spur her man on to become more the father she wants him to be?
13: Well, I can answer that a couple different ways. First of all, you're right. We try and tell this is, you should do this, you should do that, what we need to do. And I hope that women who maybe buy this book for their husbands will realize, let him be who he is. You know, don't, I would never tell Jay to take our son to a monster truck rally because he wouldn't do that anyway. He would take our son golfing. But, you know, let them be who they are and let that come out naturally. If you were to get this book for your husband, you know, first of all, 75 amazing activities, a man's going to go, 75, where do I start? Well, you could go ahead as a wife and just put in some little post-it notes or whatever, maybe 5 or 6.
11: But this then, one sounds like you, honey.
13: But then just give it. Don't say anything. Here, I've already like tagged some for you if you want to. The other thing is we need to realize as women that our husbands are not mind readers and they don't get subtle hint and innuendo. So it's the classic, if you take a trash can out and stick it in the middle of the floor and say, the trash is full.
11: Yes, it is.
13: Exactly.
12: You're observant.
13: So instead of, could you take out the trash? And so it's the same thing when it comes to your kids. Could you help me give the kids a bath? So could you give them baths on Monday, Wednesday, Friday?
12: Well, in that context, that is helpful, and husbands should receive it that way. It's good help to know what the runway lights.
13: Right.
12: Where they're going, what are you expecting of me? I would appreciate that as much as possible.
13: But then as a wife, we also have to watch our tone of voice, that we don't become...
9: You should know how to do this.
12: Thank you.
13: Or,
12: I was going to ask you to demonstrate that.
13: Be nagging of, why can't you do this? You know, whatever. So I'm going to get myself in trouble.
12: Yeah. Hey, before I throw one Jay's way here, let's end with another one for you, Laura. In this book, again, this doesn't exclude moms from participation. And just speak to that relevance that we want moms involved if they can be, and dad has a plan for that, and it works out.
13: Absolutely.
12: So this isn't about just compartmentalizing fun with dad.
13: Right. It's not. It's the intent was to just give men ideas for things that they can do with their kids. Mom can participate. It could be a family activity. I know for us, we've done several of them together. But also, it seems like when we as women go with, again, let him be the leader in doing the activity. Don't try and take over and say, oh, we should have done this way. We should have gone to this ice cream place instead of that ice cream place or whatever it might be. Or as a mom, a grandma, you can use the book too for the activities. It doesn't necessarily just have to be for dads, but.
11: No, that's good. Because we run into a lot of grandparents who are parenting their grandkids.
12: Yeah.
11: And again, for grandparents who are looking for something to do, another great resource.
12: The good thing is you'll forget you did it. You can do it again. Hey, let's get into a couple of these just as examples so that folks listening and the YouTube watchers, they can get an idea. One, John, that you picked out as you went through the book was funny because this is for an older child, obviously.
14: Right. Well, yeah, you can start young. I mean, it's detailing your car. It's sort of like wash and detail the car.
12: I wouldn't want my 2-year-old detailing my car, but I'm just saying.
14: This is on page 76. You might have to go back and redo it, but I love the idea because it's an activity, but it also benefits me. It does cause a little extra work, however, in training, right?
11: Yeah, but you can let the 6-year-old hold the Windex and the paper towel.
14: So
11: you
14: know? describe what that one is all about.
11: Well, that one is about the fact that as you do this work together, as you're cleaning this car, you're clearly spending time with your child. You're teaching your child healthy work ethic and healthy habits to keep your car clean. I mean, there's just a million things that are behind the scenes. But it's also that God cares about every detail of our life. Mm. You know, and these are the simple things we've done in this book, is to just say, this isn't rocket science. We're not talking about deep theology. But dads, don't you want your kids to know? Mm. Moms, don't you want your kids to know that God cares about every detail of our life?
12: Yeah. You know what pops to my mind is that great proverb that says, train up a child in the way he or she should go, and when they are old, they won't depart from it. And that these are simple things that you're talking about. How to, you know, there is no thing, cleanliness is next to godliness in the Bible, but order, you know, doing order from chaos is
11: and
12: certainly
11: being a good steward of what we've been given.
12: Yeah. You know? So those concepts I'm getting at, that's the point you're making.
11: I think so. And I think this is cliche, but more is caught than taught.
12: Yeah.
11: You know, you're going to demonstrate, you're going to model this behavior for your children.
12: What was another one that you enjoyed with your kids as they were growing up?
11: I was telling Laura, we went on vacation. Our son was 6. Laura was pregnant with our daughter. And my parents were there. A couple other relatives were there. And we had this giant water balloon fight. And my 6-year-old could not believe that we were going to have this water balloon fight. And, I mean, he was just giddy. And, of course, you know.
12: You nailed him, right?
11: He was on my team. We nailed Grandma.
12: Poor Grandma. That's terrible. Don't write or call us. Send your notes to Jay.
11: You know? Well, what he didn't realize was that we were at a rental house, you know, for the vacation, and we had to pick up all the balloons when we were done, you know. Yeah. But it was a great memory. I don't remember the spiritual significance of that one. I really don't. It was just plain fun. And that's another thing. Stuff in this book is just fun, you know. And again, the minor things, making memories with your children, I think that's what, at least at my age, that's what I cherish, is those memories.
12: Well, and you know, now that my boys are 24 and 22, I think they have forgotten it, right? And they'll come back to something when they were a single-digit young man, 6 and 8, let's say. They'll say, Dad, you remember when we did? I'm going, no, I don't.
11: Right.
12: But it stuck with them.
11: That's right.
12: They do remember those moments. And I think our brain chemistry kind of fires that way. God created us that way. When something exciting happens or fun like that, it's sears into our brain and our memory. Speaking of that, Laura, I wanted to ask you about the benefits of dads engaging and playing with their kids. You did a little bit of research on the benefits of that. What are they?
13: You know, I think the benefits of a dad playing in a culture where men, not of their own accord, have taken a back seat, have taken a beating, have taken a, you know, we're not as important. I think when a dad is engaged with a son or a daughter, there's a relationship that's built that is not acknowledged by our culture. When Jay would, one of the things he would do with our daughter was he would take her on dad-daughter dates. You know, sometimes it was a dress-up date. The big thing right now is these daddy-daughter dances, you know, where they all get dressed up and but you're teaching your daughter how she should expect to be treated by a man.
12: Right.
13: You know, and that he would take her and they would go, sometimes it was just ice cream, but it was just the two of them. And then obviously he would do stuff with our son as well. And I think for a child, when someone starts talking to you about God the Father, God is our Father. If you don't have a father model in your brain, you can't understand that. And so when a man takes a role in the life of his child, they are more able to see when someone says God the Father to go, oh, like my dad. So he's going to be like a dad. And that feels a little more personal, feels a little more. So I think one of the benefits is that you, exemplify God the Father when you are a dad getting involved in the life of your child.
12: You're modeling that.
13: Yes.
12: No, that's so true. Or you're damaging that.
13: Right. Either way, yes.
12: It's a good reminder for all of us as parents to make sure that you're thinking of that long game. You know, when you face the Lord, can you say to the Lord, I did the best job possible to mm-hmm. parent and to steward that child you gave me or those children you gave me? Right. What a great place to start to keep your day-by-day mm-hmm. attitude in check so that you're doing the best you can. Doesn't mean you're going to lose it. You may, and you got to go back in and then apologize. Right. But it's probably one of the things that grieves my heart the most when we get communication here at Focus about a seriously damaged person because their parents, who claim to be Christian, did mm-hmm. not live up to it. And these children tend to go far away from the Lord because of that. Think of that.
13: Right.
12: And we need to make sure we're doing all we can. So in this way, you're doing those things. So try to live a life that is in alignment with the scripture, knowing that we're not perfect. Tell your kids you're not perfect.
13: Right.
12: It's a good thing.
13: Exactly.
11: And whether we believe it or not, our kids are watching us like hawks.
12: More than anybody in our lives, mm-hmm. maybe outside of our wives.
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14: Thanks for listening to Focus on the Family. 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
12: Some moms can get discouraged because they have to deal with those hard or boring parts of parenting. I mean, moms particularly. I was thinking Jane, she did biochemistry, you know. She could have been a veterinarian, that was her goal, but she chose to, let's have children, and that's what I'm going to pour my life into. And she did it very willingly and wanted to, and my boys were the beneficiaries of having a great mom. Speak to that kind of thing where how you as a mom are saying, okay, this is the decision I'm going to make, this is the call I have, this is what I'm going to do.
13: Yes, I felt... I knew from a very early age I was going to be a mom. I loved kids. I worked at the church nursery as a pre-adolescent. I was, give me the nursery work. I want to be in there. I loved kids. And so I knew that wasn't a difficult decision for me. I knew I'd been called to ministry, that we were going to work together in ministry, but I knew working in ministry was a way I could be flexible with our life. I could be flexible with being home with the kids. But I know some moms deal with, well, how come I have to be the bad parent and he gets to be the fun parent?
12: Yeah. Did you ever say that to Jay?
11: No.
13: No, because ours was opposite. I was
14: you were the fun
13: parent.
14: One.
11: I grew up in a home. My father was a minister who was in the military.
12: Oh, good.
11: So I was
12: left, right.
11: Yes, exactly. So I was the bad guy in our home.
13: And when you traveled, you were speaking. He was traveling and speaking before we were doing that together. And so whenever he was gone for the weekend, the kids and I had a party. I mean, that was just, we ate out at McDonald's. We played games.
11: Pizza.
13: We didn't do anything.
11: I'd come home. The house was a mess.
13: But we still had those conversations. We still had those conversations of how come I have to be the stern parent and you get to be the fun parent. And I had to realize that, you know, that really is not fair. I need to be on a team with him and we have to come at this as a united front. Mm-hmm. And that was just when our kids would say, can I go spend the night at Daniel's house? Our son would say, can I go spend the night at Daniel's house? I would say we have to wait and Dad and I talk about it. Mm-hmm. We have to present that reunited front.
14: And Jay, and one of the ideas is to kind of stretch outside of your comfort zone. So what's the importance of that? Why should my kids see me maybe failing? Because like I just hear failure when I stretch outside of my comfort zone.
11: Yes.
14: Let's try a new activity. It'll be dangerous. It might go south, but let's try it. I'm not wired that way.
11: Right.
14: But a lot of guys aren't going to go there.
12: Ego.
14: Why should we?
12: No, that's good.
14: Well, there is a pride issue.
11: Yes. I will tell you that we've got a rock climbing wall at our college. And I am short in stature. I am stocky. I'm thick. Climbing rocks is not something that I was designed to do. But our son wanted to do it. And so I said, I'll give it a try. And, of course, he just scampered right up the wall at, 8 or 9 years old, had no fear. And I got about halfway up, and then I was done. I just couldn't. But I tried. And I think another great lesson for your kids is that you gave it a try. You put some effort into it. He knew that that was not my comfort zone, but that was something he wanted to do, so I'll give it a try.
12: Yeah.
11: Thank goodness he never wanted to do it again.
12: Yeah. No, I had a similar experience with Troy, my younger son. We went to something that Focus does from time to time, Adventures in Fatherhood. So these are dads and their 12 to 18-year-old children, either a son or a daughter. And I took Troy, I took him a year or two early, but, because it was a Focus event, I could sneak him in. But we're up on the prowl in the Sierra Madres in California, and this thing's like a 200-foot drop, and we're roped in, and he's trying to come over this rock face. He slams into the rock in front of him, and he starts crying. And I'm holding my weight. I'm a big guy like you, right? And I'm going, Troy, man, we got to get down. I know you're afraid. Just work your way down when you can. I've got to go. And then I was gone. And I get to the bottom. I'm waiting for him. So my face, seeing him in tears, I felt horrible. And then he lands, and he looks at me and goes, Dad, that was so much fun. We got to do that again. And I was like, oh my, what a man we have become in 200 feet. And that's your point.
11: Yep.
12: And that the other thing is, three of the six dads in our little pod had to bail out because of height. Mm. And that night we're doing a devotion around the campfire. And to hear their 10, 11, 12-year-olds go, Dad, why were you afraid? They have never seen their father afraid. And they had to say something in the middle of this devotional to say, I don't like heights, or however they wanted to express that. But I think the kids were, again, amazed, because I think so often kids look at their fathers as perfect or flawless, or they're big and they're, they're my dad and they can do anything, right? That's what we think at that age.
11: I was more out of my comfort zone with our daughter doing things with her. You know what I'm saying? Because, totally. Dad, let's go do sidewalk chalk. Well, first of all, I'm not artistic. Second of all, I don't like stuff on my finger. It's all this stuff. I'm thinking, I don't want to do that, but that's what she wanted to do. And so, sometimes it's scary. Sometimes it's just inconvenient. But when you step outside of your comfort zone, your kids notice.
12: How do you encourage, Jay, dads to set that example for kids on practically following God and serving others? These are all little, like you said, life lessons, but they should have an aim.
11: Again, I think as a dad, it's best done through activity.
12: Yeah.
11: And
12: shoulder to shoulder.
11: Exactly.
12: Yeah.
11: One of the things that we did, and our kids will remember it to this day, and they talk about it, is we had a woman in our neighborhood who was recently widowed, and it was fall in Michigan, and that means there are leaves everywhere. And our small group said, let's get all of our family, you can bring all your kids, we'll bring all our kids, and we'll do Mrs. Philippon's yard in an hour or so. And Mrs. Philippon was flabbergasted. She couldn't believe someone would do this for her. And, we had an opportunity that evening to talk about it, what it meant to the children. What did you learn today? That we really need to serve other people. And that when you do serve other people, you bless them. And, our kids were maybe 13 and 6 at the time. It's not like they were older, but they really learned that because we went out and we did service together.
12: Yeah.
11: And churches offer stuff like this all the time that you can do with your kids.
12: Yeah.
11: So take advantage of that.
12: Laura, you jumped in on that one, right?
13: Oh, yeah. Raking? Sure. I brought the lemonade. No, we did. It was a fun day, and it's fall in Michigan, so the kids were playing in the leaves, and then they'd have to rake them back up. But I was going to say, it's about the failure. I think it's good to let your kids see you fail good to let your kids see that you have fears, and also letting them know that fear is not a bad thing.
12: Yeah.
13: But what I'm afraid of might be different than what you're afraid of. You know, I'm afraid of bridges over water, and my kids used to think that was hilarious. Why? I said, because I'm afraid the car is going to go off the edge of the bridge. That just, it was something that I'd been afraid of since I was young. And the kids are like, okay, I can understand that. You know, I can't, I don't necessarily understand it, but I'm going to let you be afraid, Mom. I'm not going to make fun of you. But allowing kids to realize that what you're afraid of isn't maybe necessarily what I'm afraid of.
12: Yeah.
13: But we all have fear.
12: Yeah.
13: And what we do with it makes a difference.
11: I think the overarching idea here is to let your kids see you have emotions.
13: Mm-hmm.
12: It's a good thing.
11: Yeah, it's a good thing.
12: Dads struggle with that.
11: I know, and I don't understand why, because maybe I'm, you know, different. But, you know, I wanted my kids to see when I was sad. I wanted them to see when I was angry, but to be angry and not explode, you know, this really is not something I'm happy about, but I'm not going to explode over it. Or, you know, to let them see you cry. If you know, and not that it's a big, you're going to bawl your eyes out, but if, have that tear run down your cheek.
12: Yeah.
11: They're going to realize you're human and that you express emotions, and it's safe for them to express emotions.
12: It's a good thing. Right at the end here, you did have an activity or two in the area of teaching your children to be intentional about prayer. So let's connect that right at the end here. That, to me, is probably the most important lesson you could ever share with your child, is how to take your needs and pains to the Lord.
11: We no longer live in a neighborhood. We live in a around a block kind of neighborhood. But we lived in town, had a block. And one of the things that we encourage dads to do is to take your children around the block. And as you go around the block, say, hey, there's the Smiths. That's the family that right now they just lost their grandfather. Can we pray for them? Just as we're walking.
12: Oh, interesting.
11: And, yeah. And okay, here's your best buddy. Why don't we pray for him that he has a good day today? And as you go around the block, you know, at least in our small town, you know everybody. And so take some intentional time to just pray. And again, men fear this. It doesn't have to be some big elaborate prayer. Just, God, little Jimmy, he's Tori's best friend. Would you give him a good day today? Boom. The Lord hears that. And the kids hear you talking to God like he's approachable.
12: Right.
11: And that's huge.
12: That's so good. Well, what a good place to end. And again, you got 75 amazing activities for dads and kids. Make a gift of any amount. 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Mm-hmm. And why don't you make a gift of any amount? $5, $10, and we'll send you this great resource, Ultimate Dad Night, as our way of saying thank you for being part of the ministry. 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
12: Jan, Laura, it's so good to have you. Thanks for coming.
11: Hey, it's our pleasure.
13: Our pleasure.
12: Yeah. And if you want to come visit the campus, we got a great welcome center with lots of activities. We got a soda shop, a little snack shop, along with a great bookstore. 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So be part of it. Come see the campus. We'd love to host you.
14: Mm-hmm. Yeah. 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
2: Enjoying life and marriage, according to Ecclesiastes 9:9, is a decision. It's not an outcome. It's something you choose, not something you wait for. Not waiting for a certain season in life. 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
0: Well, Ted Cunningham is our guest today on Focus on the Family with Jim Daly, and he'll share encouragement for every marriage at every stage. Thanks for joining us. I'm John Fuller.
3: John, I always enjoy hearing Ted speak about marriage because he combines biblical principles with great stories of his own family and some humor as well. He is so fun to listen to. You're going to hear it. And today's message was given at Liberty University, and he's encouraging the young people there to consider getting married sooner rather than later, which I think is great advice. And he has some wonderful marriage principles to share with all of us, principles that will apply to your marriage and mine too.
0: Yeah, and I always appreciate hearing from Ted, so let's go ahead and listen now. Ted Cunningham speaking on Valentine's Day, appropriately enough, on Focus on the Family with Jim Daly.
2: So, hey, you never know. I met my wife on a blind date at Liberty University in 1995. The night I met her, I said to my buddy, Austin Deloach, I'm going to marry this woman. And he looked at me and said, you can't decide that. I go, I just did. And I'll never forget walking into the kitchen of her 6'2", full-blooded Norwegian father. He's pretty much a Viking. You got to see this guy. Very intimidating. I said, I'd like permission to marry your daughter, to which he responded in his thick Norwegian accent, you'll betcha. I said, but only under one condition. I had just graduated. Amy had 1 year left. I wanted to break all the rules. I wanted to get married between her junior and senior year. So I said, may I have permission to marry her now? And if you let me marry her now, I will pay for her senior year of college. To which he said, you betcha. And young guys will always ask me at events and at churches, bro, how did you get married at 22 and 21 and afford to pay for a senior year of college? I said it was this thing called a job. I had more than one. And I love it when they say, I can't afford to get married young. I'm like, bro, I would believe that if you weren't holding a venti caramel macchiato in your right hand and an iPhone in your left. You need to start thinking Folgers and flip phones, bro. You cannot start marriage with a wife and unlimited data. You really got to think this through. But you can afford to get married young. I'm convinced of it. You haven't started marriage right until you get your parents' hand-me-down mattress. I'm just saying. The dip already built in. You get that's a good way to start marriage. Don't go to Ethan Allen. Don't go to Ethan Allen. Go to Home Depot, buy 1x12s and cinder blocks, and that's how you have shelving. There's a lot of ways to get marriage started right. And I'm encouraging young people to get married. My son and I, we love watching YouTube clips together. His favorite YouTube clip is the German Coast Guard. If you get time, check that out sometime today. Guy's being trained day one on the German Coast Guard, and a mayday comes in. Mayday, mayday, we are sinking, we are sinking. Hello? This is the German Coast Guard. Mayday, mayday, we are sinking, we are sinking. What are you sinking about? My son thinks that's the funniest clip he's ever seen. Falls over in laughter. A few weeks later, we're driving down the road, and I start singing a hymn from my childhood that goes like this. I was sinking deep in sin, far from the peaceful shore. And from the back seat I heard, hey, what were you sinking about? And I looked at my wife, and I said, they see everything we do. They hear everything we say. They forget nothing. and then they repeat. And so I want, my desire, 22 years into marriage, is to have a marriage worth repeating. In the Song of Solomon, you see the daughters of Jerusalem. And they say this about the young budding love of Solomon and the Shulamite woman. We rejoice and delight in you. We will praise your love more than wine. My desire is to praise the love of young people, to rejoice and delight in what God is doing in young budding love. I have that passion, and I have it for my children. I don't want them to be afraid of marriage. I want to model it well for them. And so I tell Amy all the time, we are our children's backup singers. We say this in our country music little town called Branson, Missouri, all the time. Every marriage is a duet in need of great backup singers. And we desire to start by being great backup singers to our children. I want them to get married one day. I want them to get married early. I tell them all the time, you don't have to wait to get married. You can get married and grow up together. I used to sit where you're sitting. Every Wednesday, Dr. Falwell would speak at convocation. And he constantly told us, don't leave this campus without a wife. He was always being a great backup singer. And I'm grateful he did, because I met Amy on this campus, and now we're raising two children that we desire to model marriage well for. But some of you have maybe not had the great models. For Amy and I, we decided years ago, we want a marriage that's going to be fun. Because some of you maybe have heard this message in church growing up, and it goes something like this. God gives you a spouse to beat you down and to suck the life out of you so you can be more like Jesus. And I want to take you to Ecclesiastes this morning briefly. I love the book of Ecclesiastes. It's dark, it's pessimistic, very much fits my personality. If you need a good winter read, go to Ecclesiastes. Chapter 1, life is hard. Chapter 12, then you die. These are the bookends of Ecclesiastes. And in the middle of this book, you get Ecclesiastes chapter 9, verses 7 through 9. And it says this. Go, eat your food with gladness, and drink your sparkling cider with a joyful heart. I clean that up for the Liberty Way. Let's stay focused this morning. Drink your wine with a joyful heart, for now God favors what you do. Always be clothed in white, and always anoint your head with oil. It's speaking there of joy and festivity. And then in verse 9 of chapter 9, it says, endure life with your wife all your miserable days. It doesn't say that. I just misquoted. Here's what it says. Enjoy life with your wife, whom you love, all your meaningless days, for this is your lot in life and in your toilsome labor under the sun. Meaning you don't have to choose between life and a wife. You can have both at the same time. I meet young guys all the time that tell me, I can't get married. I don't want to get married. Or I meet guys that have gotten married and they say, you know, I got married young, but I had big dreams and plans and goals for the future. But when I got married, that all changed. God doesn't give you a spouse to beat you down and suck the life out of you. He doesn't give you a spouse to be the grind of life. He gives you a spouse to go through the grind of life with. And for some of you, marriage is not on your radar right now, but according to research, you got about a 90% shot of walking down the aisle one day. And I just want to encourage you. I just want to encourage you this morning. When it comes to love, it doesn't matter how you meet. When it comes to enjoying life and marriage, according to Ecclesiastes, it doesn't matter how you meet. It's what you do after you meet. I tell people all the time, I don't care how you meet. eHarmony.com, Match.com, FarmersOnly.com, Ancestry.com. I don't care how you meet. The Bachelor, how you meet doesn't matter. It's what you do after you meet. And here's the bottom line. Enjoying life and marriage, according to Ecclesiastes 9:9, is a decision. It's not an outcome. It's something you decide. It's something you choose, not something you wait for. Not waiting for a certain season in life. You make the decision. Let's enjoy life together. And be honest with you, the first 7 years of marriage, Amy and I, we did not enjoy it. We got to the point, I mean, we were in love and we were committed, and we removed the D word, the divorce word, from our marriage. But man, we had the struggles early in marriage, as many young couples do. Until about 7 years in, we made the decision that we are going to enjoy life together. And my wife, Amy, is way better at this than I am. She said, you know what? We're going to have fun with everything. Anything irritating, frustrating, annoying, pet peeves, we're just going to choose to find a way to enjoy life together. And she said, I'm going to let you pick the first topic, the issue that we may have, and I'm going to show you how we can have fun with everything. So this is what I told her. This is where I started. It's where I was at the time. I said, babe, there's not a lot of adventure for men in the world anymore. So would you please let me find my own parking space? I want to do it all by myself. I want to provide this for my family. And she said, all right, game on. And I pull past her third space from the door spot she picks out. I drive 20 spaces down. And the first few years of marriage, she just looked at me with those eyes that said, you stubborn, stubborn man. Just take the help. Receive the help. And I'm, nope, I got it. We are going to walk, right? I was passionate about this. Now, all these years later, every time we pull into a parking lot, I find the spot still. And my wife does this, and I love it. She leans over, and she starts massaging my bicep. And she'll say, you did this all by yourself. I'm so proud of you. You know what I caught her doing a couple years ago? She knows those Andy's candies at the end of an Olive Garden meal are like crack to me. I love Andy's candies. I can't get enough of the Andy candies. She bought a bag of them, and she keeps them in her purse now for when I do something good. Amen. Ladies, on your date tonight, take a little bag of treats, okay? Because it was in a parking lot that she handed me my first one, and I ripped that thing out of her hand. I'm opening it up, and I realize, huh, my wife just gave me

0: choose to have fun, because enjoying life and marriage is about having fun. It's about choosing to have fun. It flows from the same place, your character, the commitment flows from. So here's how I do it now. Now, some of you are going to find this early in marriage or in your dating right now. My wife would ask me questions when we were first married, thinking I had the answers to everything she asked me. And I'd be like, why do you think I know it? We'd drive through a construction zone, and she'd be like, hey, babe, yeah, what are they doing right here? I wasn't involved in any of the meetings on this project. I have absolutely no idea what's going on here. And I used to drive down the road going, why does she think I know these? And she, you know why? She's wanting to connect with me. She's not looking for information. Guys, we make this mistake a lot. We think when she's asking questions that she needs answers. No, she needs connection. She needs us just to listen and to talk. So watch. Now here's how I've turned that into a callback. When we drive through a construction zone to have fun, she'll say, hey, babe, what are they doing right here? I turn into the construction foreman. I told him, rip it up, boys. We're going 12 lanes, not 6. You got to have fun with it. Roll down the window. Talk to the construction workers as you go by like you're the foreman.
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0: You don't have to look for greener grass. I want you to think about for just a second the guy who's at home and he turns on an eHarmonyMatch.com or OurTime.com commercial. And he sees a couple twirling around on the screen. And he thinks to himself, boy, I'd like to have that right now, but I can never have that because we never took a test. We'll never have that. And I always tell the guys in our church, stop looking for greener grass. Where there's greener grass, there is a septic leak. Stay home and water your own lawn. For a good time, call home. But he sees, you know, if I want to have fun again in life, if I want to enjoy life again, I need to find someone new. No. Here's the bottom line. You will never find compatibility. You'll never discover it. There's not an algorithm in the world that can put you with someone compatible. Compatibility is something you choose. It's something you create. It's a decision that you make. Now, my wife and I, we come from two very different backgrounds. I grew up independent, fundamental, premillennial, King James Version only Baptist. I have what's known as a guilt-prone nature. She grew up Assembly of God, set free in Jesus, right? So she, I see all signs on the road as laws to be followed. You break one, you go to jail, God stops loving you. That's how I view signs. She sees all signs on the road as suggestions for other people. Very different. I grew up in a home that taught savings was money you put away for a rainy day. She grew up seeing savings as the difference between the actual price and the sale price. She has two love languages. If you know what a love language is, it's the way we give and receive love. She has two love languages, acts of service and quality time, which means I serve her for long periods of time. That's how I show Amy Cunningham love. We make the choice to enjoy life together. We're watching movies. We love watching movies. For Amy, watching a movie means surfing Pinterest and reading a magazine, which puts all of the burden of watching the movie on me. Something will happen and she'll be like, oh, what just happened? Oh, this wears me out. I have to pause the movie and say, hey, there was an explosion on the space station. A big piece of metal broke off and hit the space shuttle. Now they're stuck in outer space. She goes, oh, what are they going to do? Again, this is that question needing information. I'm not an astronaut. I have absolutely no idea. But I bet if we watch the rest of the movie together, we'll know how to fix a space shuttle the next time we need that information. Choosing to have fun together. It's another great passage. Genesis 2:24 says, for this reason, a man will leave his father and mother and be united to his wife, and the two become one flesh. The first half of that verse is a

0: parenting verse that you should leave home. You're already starting on that journey, but you should leave home. It's not God's plan for your life to be in your parents' basement at 35 with Star Wars bed sheets on your bed. That's not his plan. He wants you to leave and to separate. And it's a good thing. My kids, 12 and 14, soon to be 13 and 15, I share this verse with them all the time. And you can ask my son at 12, what's your dad's definition of maturity according to Genesis 2:24? And Carson will go, I will not be with mom and dad forever, so plan accordingly. That's right. You're eventually going to go. And I tell my kids all the time, we love you. You're a welcomed addition to this home. But I want you to know, we got big plans, your mom and I, after you leave. And he'll say, well, what are you going to do? Well, first of all, we're going to Disney World. That's where we're going to kick this whole thing off. But your mom and I, we're preparing you. We want you to leave. And when my daughter was 5 years old, she was kind of taking over the house. And I sat her down. I said, Corinne May, there's only one queen in this house, and you ain't her. She looked at me with those eyes that said, we'll see. Big talker. The next day she tells my wife, there's room enough in this house for two queens. And I said, Corinne May Cunningham, one day I'm going to stand at the back of a church with you, looking down the aisle at some pervert. No, I didn't say that. I didn't say that to my daughter. I would never say that to my daughter. I said, I'm going to stand at the back of a church with you. I'm not walking you down the aisle until I know he loves you as much as me. Because here's the thing. You are not my queen, but you're my princess. And one day, I'm gonna walk you down the aisle to give you away to become another man's queen. I said, and that's Genesis 2:24. For this reason, a man leaves his father and mother, is united to his wife, and the two become one flesh. The bond, according to that passage, the bond between a husband and a wife is to be stronger than the bond between a parent and a child. And I said, Corinne, I want to show you to the best of my ability every day how a queen should be treated. That's my goal. So you know what to look for. Because I love it when a mom comes up to me at a wedding and says, I don't feel like I'm losing a son today. I feel like I'm gaining a daughter. I say the same thing every time. Nope, you're losing a son. And it's time for you to back away so these two can become one. Because we're watching Genesis 2:24 take place. A husband and wife, two becoming one. I want to rejoice and delight and praise your young love today. I want to tell you, you got this. You can do this. And the culture's telling you, no, you can't. You're too young. And I challenge the unnecessary delay of marriage, but that doesn't mean that I encourage the rushing of marriage. But I'm just saying, you can get married and grow up together. You can pursue marriage and you can enjoy life together if you make that decision. Include it in your vows. Include it in your vows, because I meet couples all the time that are walking away. I'll never forget, on the East Coast years ago, a lady came up to me after a session I did called From Anger to Intimacy. She was shaking. She was so mad. And she walked right up to me and she said, Pastor! I was like, whoa, all right, yeah. She said, I need to say something to you. It's like, wow. I said, what's that? She said, my husband left me. Do you know why he left me? I said, I'm getting a little picture of it, but it's just a real small little picture of it. She said, he left me because he couldn't handle being married to a successful woman. I went, oh boy, here's a key relationship truth. The issue is rarely ever the issue. Don't sabotage your relationship over issues. Get below the surface of the issue. And I am here, I can say with confidence, not even knowing this woman, her success did not cause her divorce. There was something else going on. I said, ma'am, can I pastor you for 5 minutes? I took her silence as consent. I noticed it from across the room. She said, what's that? I said, the ginormous chip on your shoulder. I don't know who said what. I don't know how long it's been there. But I got great news for you today. She goes, what's that? I said, you're 100% responsible for it. You can choose today what you're going to do with it. You can stay angry and sabotage your next relationship, or you can choose to resolve it. You can do something with it. I taught her two things that day about anger that a mentor shared with me 17, 18 years ago. And it's simply this. Unresolved anger is like drinking poison, expecting the other person to get sick. I said, ma'am, and I say this comes from the heart of a pastor who loves you. You're drinking this poison by the gallons a day. I said, and the second thing about anger that I've learned is you never bury anger dead. You always bury it alive. And it will resurface in another relationship if you don't deal with it, if you don't do something with it. And she was standing there next to her son. And I said, if you're not careful, it'll come out on him. I want to encourage you to resolve this anger. I want to encourage you to do the same thing. Because some of you, maybe you're realizing, like, why can't I keep a relationship? Why am I sabotaging every relationship that I'm in? Above all else, guard your heart, for it is the wellspring of life. What do you need to resolve? I view anger like a pet. We just carry it around with us everywhere we go. Some of you can handle anger like a carnival goldfish. You got it for a couple of days and then it's gone, right? You don't have it after that. Others carry it around like a guinea pig. I remember my daughter wanted a guinea pig. We went into the pet store and my daughter's looking in the cage, excited to get the guinea pig. I call the sales associate to the side. I said, yeah, ma'am, can you tell me how long is this thing gonna live? And with enthusiasm, she said, 5 to 7 years. I was like, I was thinking something more like in the 2 to 3 year range. What do you got in the 2 to 3 year range? This smug sales associate looks at me and she says, sir, maybe you're not ready for the responsibility of a pet. I said, I don't want the dang thing. I'm trying to teach my daughter without so much commitment, but that to me is always a picture when I see someone carrying around unresolved anger. She's just holding this thing, carrying it around, and every day with their thoughts toward that other person, and in her case, her ex-husband, who she thinks left him because of her success. She's just feeding this guinea pig. But you know, I meet a lot of folks in church ministry that they don't even have a guinea pig. They got a parrot. I don't know if you know this about parrots, but they outlive their owners. Can you imagine? I mean, going to the lawyer's office after someone dies, and yeah, you get the house, you know, you get the accounts, and you get the bird. But that was this lady, and I told her, you know what needs to happen to the bird? You need to take the bird down off your shoulder. Get rid of it. Get rid of it. Resolve your anger. Choosing to enjoy life and marriage, it's a decision that you need to make early. It's a decision that you need to work through. I want to encourage you, don't be afraid of marriage. Hebrews 13:4 says, marriage should be honored by all and the marriage bed kept pure. It simply is saying, whether you're young or old, married or single, we're all called to esteem marriage as highly valuable. And that is my prayer for you. Thank you, Liberty University, for having me today.
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2: John, it's so important to remember that we get out of our marriage relationship what we put into it, and that we can choose to pursue joy with our spouse. And I love that line Ted used earlier, for a good time, call home. Boy, that should be a bumper sticker. What a great reminder.
1: Yeah, that'll preach.
2: 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And you know what? This book would make a great anniversary gift for yourself or a friend. We'd be happy to send a copy of Fun Loving You. Ask about it when you get in touch.
1: 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I'm John Fuller, inviting you back as we once more help you and your family thrive in Christ. Thank you.
3: I'm David Jeremiah. When we look at America at 250 years, we do so with gratitude, with honesty, and above all, with hope. Because our hope has never rested in human strength alone. Our hope is in the Lord. There is hope for America when we remember God, when we take responsibility for the way we live, and when we walk in truth. There is hope for America because the Bible assures us that God is still sovereign and He still rules over the nations. So let us look to God with faith for our nation's future. Let us thank Him for His blessings in the past. And let us ask Him to guide this nation in the years to come. May He continue to bless America.
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9: With SRN News, I'm Mary Rose. High-level U.S.-Iran talks on their interim deal to end the war have had a tense start in Switzerland. Tehran took offense at comments Sunday by President Trump, who threatened to attack and told Iran's president to watch what he says. The comments complicated efforts by J.D. Vance and mediators, Pakistan and Qatar, to keep Iran engaged in discussions. The talks aim to address issues like Tehran's nuclear program, the Strait of Hormuz, and the unfreezing of Iranian assets. France is in the grips of a severe heat wave, leading to canceled trains, concerts, and sports events. Authorities have banned public drinking in red alert zones to reduce risks. Temperatures reached 40 degrees Celsius, which is 104 degrees Fahrenheit, on Sunday. 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
8: Denver weather.
10: The Denver area forecast on the Sunday is a nice one with early sunshine today, a 20% chance for showers and isolated thunderstorms this afternoon. A little bit gusty around those storms, up to about 25 miles per hour. Temperatures topping out around 90. For tonight, lingering shower activity till about midnight. Then we'll see partly cloudy skies with lows in the mid-50s. For your Monday, we'll start the work week with early sunshine, a 30% chance for showers and thunderstorms. A little bit cooler, highs in the mid-80s with overnight lows in the middle 50s. And for Tuesday, cooler still, highs in the upper 70s with a slight chance for a late day shower, possible thunderstorm. I'm meteorologist Patrice Sutter.
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14: moms and dads do differently with teens. This is Parenting Today's Teens with Mark Gregston and Courtney LaFleur. 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So moms and dads are different, huh? That's news to me, Mark.
15: Well, hallelujah. I'm glad they are. You know, I mean, we're different, definitely. You know, men and women are completely different. And don't think I'm some mean old dude that has some backward thinking that thinks everybody needs to be in their place. And I did not buy my wife a vacuum cleaner for Christmas. I mean, I'm not that kind of guy.
16: Good.
15: I cook more than my wife. I like to clean our home. Like, and I cry at these romantic comedy stuff.
14: What a guy.
15: Great. I know. But men and women often take on different roles. And one role or one person is not better or worse than the other. Moms and dads are just different. And moms may have gifts that dads doesn't, but the door swings both ways. And dad may have some abilities that mom does not. So they each possess qualities that fill the role that God's placed men, and suppress this unique gift means that teens don't have the opportunity to get everything they need. When Jane and I were in counseling, our counselor told us this: if you guys would quit trying to change one another, you'd be happier and you'd be better parents. Mom and dads don't have to be on the same page, but they do need to be in the same chapter, utilizing the gifts that God's given them. That's what we're going to talk about today.
14: All right, and Courtney will join us in a moment. Mark will also talk with a teen named Drew coming up on the program today. Parenting Today's Teens, online, parentingtodaysteens.org. Mark, Courtney, what do moms and dads do differently when it comes to raising teens? And Courtney, I'll start with you. Ladies first.
16: Oh, thank you. Well, my son is only one, and I can already tell that my husband and I communicate very differently with him, even as a one-year-old who's not really communicating back. And so I'm more of like talking through things as stuff happens. You know, he'll fall and bump his head, and I'm like, what happened? Are you okay? Tell me what's going on. He can't even talk, where David, my husband, is like, get up, get it together. What are you doing? Learn how to walk, type of thing. So it's just very different in that way of, I think we're just wired a little bit differently. And I didn't notice that until I had a kid, that I just kind of want to make sure he's okay. And David is more like, he's okay. He'll be fine. We'll figure it out.
15: Yeah. You know, I think dads communicate briefly and connect through other things. I mean, they do through activities and sports and driving. I mean, if women are faulted for talking too much, then men are faulted for not talking enough. And I think that's kind of the difference between me and you. And I think the other thing is the emotional processing and the problem solving, about how men and women are different in that.
16: Yeah, naturally, women are typically more in touch with those emotions, so they can read them better in their kids, where I think men more so want to fix the problem. So they very quickly are like trying to assess, how do I fix this, make it better for you? Where women are able to see, okay, well, they're hurt or they're scared or they're sad, and that's okay. They'll get through it. Men kind of want the problem to go away, so they tend to try to fix it very, very quickly.
15: You know, and it's interesting when you say that, I feel a little offended that you would suggest that I'm not emotional in some way. Isn't that funny?
16: But it happens so quickly.
15: Like, but I can fix it. I can tell you how it can be different.
16: Of course. But that does happen. I think that's a really great point, too. Yeah. When parents are looking at one parent's strengths over another, we almost become offended that we don't have that. Or one parent thinks, well, I'm better because I have this gift. But you need both of them. You need everything to balance out the scales. But it is so quickly. It's so easy to be offended in that moment.
15: Yeah,
16: and I have felt that.
15: Yeah, when I tell people that men have this tendency to always want to fix everything and shift more towards solutions and action, you know, some men get offended. Wait a minute, I'm not that way. I'm better than that. But we are that way, and it's okay. And we don't have to be different because our wives, our spouses, our exes that are involved in the parenting of our child, our grandmother that's helping out, they're balancing the other side of that, so we don't have to. The other thing has to do with boundaries and flexibility. Yeah, I mean, I think that's huge. The way that women look at boundaries and being flexible is different than the way men do.
16: What do you mean?
15: Well, it's like moms have this tendency to be more flexible and context-driven. I understand why you did that, and moms may be more willing to adjust rules based on emotions or circumstances. But dads are a little bit different, aren't they?
16: Yeah, I could see that a little bit. I think it ties into the emotional aspect of it. So women understanding the context and adjusting depending on what was going on in the situation, where I think I'm thinking back to my parents, my dad being very much like, this is the rule, this is the consequence, yeah. This is the expectation, and it doesn't change. I think that's shifting a little bit, though. Like, I think that's not as black and white as it used to be. Maybe it's a different type of parenting in this generation where the focus on mental health is a little bit more highlighted. And I'm not necessarily saying that's a good thing, but I do even dads right now are tending to be a little bit more flexible in their boundaries. And I see it a lot with girls. When dads of daughters, they have a very hard time sticking to what they said the standard was, and they'll adjust a little bit more. So
15: yeah, dads are kind of like, hey, a rule is a rule. Mm-hmm. Follow the rule and stop it. And I think the culture is changing the perspective of dads. My hope in this, Courtney, my true hope is that men don't lose their manhood in the process, or give up their gifts that have been bestowed upon them. But I wish they would become more flexible in their viewing of their child. And so I just think that's important. It's almost a man needs to develop both sides of those things. Mm-hmm. And I come across men all the time that are, it's just the way it is. As for me and my house, we're going to serve the Lord. So shut up, sit down, and, you know, eat your peas. I mean, it's just so rigid, and that ruins kids. It ruins them. It takes them to a place. So if a dad can be more flexible, it's always fantastic.
16: It's good to be able to tap into both, you know, to have your own tendencies the way you're wired, but when the moment is right, to tap into the opposite. So if you typically are more structured and rigid, being able to recognize a time where, okay, maybe I don't have to do that today.
15: Yeah.
16: But, you know, the biggest difference I notice after having a child is this weird, like, switch that happened in my brain, which I guess happens to moms, and all the other moms would know this, but it's like I became so obsessed with keeping my child safe that my mind could play, like, I'm not naturally an anxious person, but my mind could play all of these anxieties, all of these situations that could come true, where my husband was like, we're going to be fine. He's fine. Kids do this all the time. This is how babies grow up, you know? And so it was such a drastic difference in he and I, with me thinking we have to get ahead of everything and protect, and he having this idea of we got to let him learn and grow and risk some things, even as little as, you know, 6 weeks old, trying to get him to sleep through the night and things like that. So it is interesting. I think there's just this hard wiring in our brains that moms are wired to protect, and dads are wired to allow their kids to play and grow and have a little bit of risk involved.
15: I even see that in the way they discipline.
16: Mm-hmm.
15: You know, it's like moms saying, you know, let's talk about it.
16: Yeah.
15: And men are kind of going, here's the consequence. Get out there.
16: Yeah. They almost don't want to talk about it.
15: You're supposed to mow the grass in everybody's neighborhood, you know, this weekend. You know, it's more rigid. And I think it's just different. I mean, it's different. It's both and. I mean, because you need that strength, like Scripture talks about, that God is a mighty warrior. But at the same time, he's also the one that is a tender person that cares for a nursing child. Mm-hmm. I mean, it's both and. And I think it's not a fault. It's why God has brought two people together to add that to the mix of raising a child. And again, we're trying to change. I don't want to change you in your thinking. You want to take care, and, you know, but by the time you get the second baby, I mean, you won't care.
16: Yeah.
15: I mean, you're doing everything right now. The second one comes along, you'll be dragging it through the dirt.
16: Yeah,
15: I mean, who cares anymore? I mean, eat this, eat that. It's not that big of a deal. Anyway.
16: All of this, I think, too, just moms and dads help develop different parts of kids. Mm-hmm. So moms are going to be better at shaping that emotional intelligence and the empathy and the care for others. And dads are helping kids develop confidence and resiliency and, you know, perseverance. So it's great. Yeah, it's just what you said. We need all of it.
15: Okay, so which is better?
16: Oh, geez. That's a failing question.
15: That is a failing question.
17: Yeah.
15: And I would tell parents, don't ask that question of each other.
17: No.
15: It doesn't work.
17: Well, we're going to pause for just a moment. Great conversation, helpful conversation between Mark and Courtney, but we're going to pause for Mark to talk with Drew next, and then more questions and help from Mark and Courtney here on Parenting Today's Teens. 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
15: Hey, Drew, thanks for being a part of the program. And tell me where you're from and how did you get to Heartland?
19: I'm from Winchester, Virginia. I grew up in West Virginia. And I got to Heartland because really just growing up, it was never really like good in the household and with my parents and my sister.
15: Yeah, what do you mean? What do you mean not good? What does that mean? Like your mother didn't cook well?
19: she cooked well.
15: You didn't
19: well.
15: Have air conditioning or, you know?
19: Nah, she cooked well.
15: Way to go, Mom.
19: Yeah, there's a lot of arguments, especially these past few years, and a lot of fights. My dad, verbal, physical.
15: And what was the center of all that? What kind of sparked all that?
19: Just my anger.
15: And so when you wouldn't get what you want?
19: Yeah.
15: Then it kind of exploded.
19: Yeah.
15: Your
19: yeah,
15: dad's
19: yeah.
15: kind of stuck saying, no, you don't get that. And then it just escalates from there.
19: Mm-hmm.
15: So what else was going on? Like, how would your mom respond to that?
19: She would kind of like get in between me and my dad fighting and then just kind of break it up.
15: Yeah.
19: So, but that didn't happen all the time. And it was hard when it didn't happen.
15: And you said this went on for a few years?
19: Yeah. Ever since like elementary school. Yeah.
15: Wow. Wow. What do you think you missed by being in constant fights with your dad as opposed to not having those fights and your dad being able to offer you something? What do you think you missed?
19: I never really thought about that.
15: What do you think your dad would want to offer you now that he wasn't able to because y'all were fighting all the time? Maybe reverse that a little bit.
19: More like understanding. Yeah, probably like more understanding, not like jumping to conclusions on things and
15: yeah,
19: being more like open listener.
15: Yeah. Okay. So how old are you now?
19: I'm 17.
15: 17. Mm-hmm. You're a few months away from being an adult.
19: Mm-hmm.
15: You can vote.
19: Yeah.
15: You can serve in the military. You can go get married if you want. Okay. So you got two men living at your home.
19: Yeah.
15: How are you going to handle it now? I mean, you don't sit and duke it out.
19: Yeah.
15: That's arm wrestle. That's what we can. You don't do that, but
19: it's gonna be a lot of work for sure.
15: Yeah.
19: Just gonna take it at a different angle this time.
15: A lot of work because why?
19: We both got a lot of pride. We both won our way a lot,
15: well,
19: but we can't handle it how we were handling it.
15: Well, and you got a past too. Mm-hmm. You got a past of a few years, and I imagine it's y'all have had some good habits of just that's how you relate, and so it's changing. So what changed for you when you go, okay, hey, this is, you know, something had to change. You're not sitting here yelling at me or punching me or anything. I'd let Courtney get in between the two of us, but what changed? What's changed inside of you?
19: I think just maturity is a big thing, counseling, and seeing other kids here, how they kind of handle things made me realize like how much I was like an idiot.
15: Wow.
19: made me like pull my head, yeah.
15: Yeah, yeah. Okay, let me ask you this. I mean, I know that Courtney can't really interview you because as a licensed professional counselor. She's not supposed to do that. But what was the impact of your counseling with her? What did you get out of it?
19: Nothing. Courtney, she's very like upfront and like, I've never really had that. I've had like a lot of listeners as counselors. I've had a lot of like therapist counselors like growing up. I don't know, probably like 8 of them.
15: Wow.
19: A lot. Yeah.
15: Wow.
19: But Courtney, she doesn't sugarcoat things. She tells you how it is. And I think that's at this point in my life, that's what I needed.
15: So you're going back home.
19: Mm-hmm.
15: And what do you think is going to be the biggest challenge?
19: Probably seeing all my friends. Because everyone's going to be going to school and everyone's going to be starting their lives and never really like, I mean, I've been away from my friends for almost a year now, but yeah, I think it's going to be hard because it's like all your childhood's just like gone.
15: You know, life goes far beyond 17. There's a song that a guy named Brad Paisley wrote that he talked about life at 17. And a lot of people think it's the highlight of their life, but I can tell you that it's not. Now, you feel that way, of course, but it's not. And you got a whole life ahead of you. You think your parents will be involved in that life that you got coming?
19: Yeah.
15: In a good way?
19: Yeah.
15: I mean, your dad and you aren't going to go on some wrestling team and you know, start duking it out and stuff.
19: Yeah.
15: So if you miss something from your dad, what do you hope from your dad in the days ahead? What do you go, this is the kind of relationship that I'd like to have with him. What would that be?
19: I mean, he's been through a lot growing up and like with experiences. So I think I definitely want to like go to him first for advice, him and my mom. But
15: yeah,
19: he's been through a lot of struggles, like financially and like emotionally. So he has a lot to hear from.
15: You want him to be at your wedding?
19: Yeah.
15: I think that's a pretty big deal.
19: Mm-hmm.
15: You want to still like your dad and love your dad when you're 30?
19: Yeah, that's the
15: plan.
19: What
15: about when you're married and have kids and he becomes a grandpa?
19: That's the plan.
15: You know, you look at that, I think that's what the next step in life is, I think it's far better. I would not trade any part of my life for another part that I'd want to live it over with, because I think it just gets better. And so you look at it where you and your dad have started, down on kind of the low end of stuff, you got nowhere to go but up, you know, with him in the days ahead. And if he struggled through things like all of us that have, there's a lot of wisdom in there that can keep you from having to struggle through those things as well.
19: Yeah.
15: Okay. So this is the question I ask everybody. Where do you think you'd be had you not come to Heartline?
19: There'd be no relationship with my parents.
15: Yeah.
19: Emotionally, I'd be a mess, like with my anger. Yeah, just probably dead.
15: Wow.
19: Yeah.
15: That's not good.
19: Yeah, not good at all.
15: That's not good. You're going to make a great husband one day. You're going to make a great parent from what you've learned. And, you know, I really think that God will use you in some fantastic ways. But as you said earlier, if you get rid of that pride, you know, that's what holds people back, you know.
19: Yeah.
15: Scripture says that pride goes before the fall, you know, and that always gets you in a rotten place. So we're excited for you, and it's been neat seeing the changes that you've made in your life, and pray nothing but great things in the days ahead for you and your family.
19: Thank you.
15: Thanks for being a part.
19: Yep.
15: Okay. Thanks, man.
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17: Interesting that Drew benefited from a different style of communication when he was counseled by Courtney, and I think that helped him understand how to better connect with his dad. Mark, let's keep talking about the different parenting styles men and women bring into the home.
15: Well, you know, I think that's true. I mean, I think sometimes young men need a woman talking to them, and then at the same time, they may need a man talking to them somewhere. I mean, it's both and. It's not always either or. And so, and that's why that's what makes single parenting so tough is that the role has to be carried by one person. Both roles do. And so it makes it hard. Healthy parenting blends these clear expectations, you know, mom and learning and helping teens understand the dynamics of the family, of the world in the context of a dad learning kind of thing. And so teens benefit from the confidence to try things, dad learning, and the awareness of consequences, mom learning those things. There's a difference between the two. It doesn't mean I give up who I am, but what it means is I strive to understand what my spouse or what the other significant person, whether it's a grandparent, whoever it is, what they're trying to do. I need to understand their role. And as our counselor told us, quit trying to change each other. That's what Jan and I did. I thought she would be better if she was like me, and it would have been a mess.
16: Yeah.
15: And if I was, well, you don't have to agree with it, Courtney.
16: It would have.
15: I mean, you act like you're taking sides.
16: Two of you?
15: Well, whatever. But anyway, both parents influence these, but teens tend to internalize them differently depending on the source. So it's different people at different times, mm-hmm. but having that impact. Courtney, give us some questions here that would kind of stir our thoughts a little bit.
16: Well, we've talked about how we all have certain tendencies and gifts as a parent. And so my question would be, are your tendencies and gifts as a parent in your kid's life working against your spouse? Are you in competition or are you working together? My second question actually is for single parents out there, because I've been thinking a lot about them as we talk through this. In what ways can you help give a balance to your kid if they're missing out on a certain role in their life? Or is there anyone else in your life that you can call on to help give that balance to them?
15: You know, because the tendency is this, I think the core of it is that sometimes I think I'm always right and I think you're wrong,
16: yeah.
15: You know, but you feel the same about me.
16: Right.
15: Well, you know, you have to agree with that. I mean, you're
16: wrong.
15: Okay, I know. But I go, it's the difference mm-hmm. of two people doing something together.
16: Yeah.
15: And it just means I've got to overcome that selfishness.
17: Mark, this is a good example. I mean, the Ministry of Heartlight, you have teens come to live with you, but your ministry is to the parents as well. You're teaching parents how to interact with each other.
15: Yeah, probably a lot more so. Mm-hmm. Matter of fact, I think sometimes that Heartlight is a parent ministry where we house kids, because we're teaching parents. This is how you can do it. This is how you can do it different to be successful.
17: Yeah, very good. Well, we'll come back to you for the last word in just a moment, Mark. But for more wisdom and maybe a little humor from Mark, you can sign up for the Parenting Today's Teens Help and Hope newsletter. 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Just go there and sign up. It's free. Parentingtodaysteens.org. Your last word now, Mark.
15: Hey, moms and dads, your teen doesn't need two parents who are exactly alike. They need two parents who bring what they've got to the table. And maybe you're the mom who holds on to this line of consequences, or you're the dad who sits and listens for an hour. Great. 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Instead of being frustrated on how differently your spouse parents, celebrate what makes you different. Don't compete with each other. Your teen needs the full picture of parenting from mom and dad. 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
9: A new poll asks Americans about human life.
25: It comes from the Cultural Research Center at Arizona Christian University, and it finds that 57% of the general population believes that humans are created in God's image and likeness, are morally fallen, and need redemption. But only 27% of respondents think that human life is sacred, while an equal amount say that human life has no intrinsic value. Just 44% of people who identify as born-again Christians believe life is sacred. Michael Harrington reporting.
9: Some of the overlooked casualties of Russia's invasion of Ukraine are the nation's historic churches. Russia's latest bombardment of Ukraine's biggest cities has set ablaze part of an Eastern Orthodox landmark. Church and cultural officials say the Dormition Cathedral inside a historic monastery in Kyiv was damaged last week. This is SRN News.
26: Denver weather.
10: The Denver area forecast on this Sunday is a nice one with early sunshine today, a 20% chance for showers and isolated thunderstorms this afternoon. A little bit gusty around those storms, up to about 25 miles per hour. Temperatures topping out around 90. For tonight, lingering shower activity till about midnight. Then we'll see partly cloudy skies with lows in the mid-50s. For your Monday, we'll start the work week with early sunshine, a 30% chance for showers and thunderstorms. A little bit cooler, highs in the mid-80s with overnight lows in the middle-50s. And for Tuesday, cooler still, highs in the upper-70s with a slight chance for a late-day shower, possible thunderstorm. I'm meteorologist Patrice Sutter.
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7: You might not think you have much to offer in serving God, but the truth is, every believer is uniquely equipped for ministry. Today on Turning Point, Dr. David Jeremiah sheds light on spiritual gifts. All Christians have at least one. And if you don't know what yours is, stay tuned as we continue our series on the Holy Spirit with David's helpful and encouraging message, The Gifts of the Spirit.
8: I'm telling you up front, this is the most controversial part of the doctrine of the Holy Spirit, the gifts of the Spirit. And we're not going to get into all of the theological discussion so much as just talk about what it means to be gifted by the Spirit of God. There are approximately 19 different separate gifts listed in the New Testament, and the Bible says that every Christian has at least one of them, and many Christians are multi-gifted, and God uses those gifts in their lives. By His Spirit, He enables them to do things for the kingdom that would not be done otherwise. And we're going to talk about it today. This is a two-part lesson. We'll take the first part today, and we'll finish it up on Monday. One last time this week for me to tell you about this book that we're telling you about during the month of June. It's exciting to me because I know this book is going to be a blessing to you. One of the things I discovered when I started to teach on the Holy Spirit is that not a lot of teaching has happened in our churches about it. And many times people are just, they just don't know about the Holy Spirit. It's not that they don't want to know or they're not eager to know. But sometimes we don't teach, and so this book is a teaching tool to help you know the major things you need to know about the Spirit of God, and it's yours for a gift of any size during this month. Just send your gift and say, please send me Dr. Jeremiah's book on the Holy Spirit, and it'll be on its way. Here's part one of The Gifts of the Spirit in this continued series. D.L. Moody was one of the most influential evangelists of the 19th century. You've heard me talk about him over the years. He's one of my favorite characters. He left a successful career in the shoe business to share the gospel. And during his brief 62 years of life, it is estimated that he preached to more than 100 million people and led over 1 million people to Christ. But what may surprise you, if you've never read his story, is that Moody wasn't a polished speaker, nor was he a trained evangelist or theologian. In fact, when he spoke, he often stumbled over his words and he mangled the English language. He split infinitives and other things like that. After one of his sermons, a man came up to him and said, "Mr. Moody, I listened while you were speaking, and you made 17 grammatical errors in your sermon." God bless people like that. And then this man held out a piece of paper and he made a list of Moody's mistakes. And Moody just smiled and said, "I'm doing my best with what God has given me. Are you?" Now that's a real good question. In fact, that's a question we all need to wrestle through, because the Bible says God is the great giver of gifts. And what are you doing, and what am I doing with everything we have been gifted? Ephesians chapter 4 tells us that when the Lord ascended to heaven, He gave gifts to men. In Ephesians 4:7, we read, "To each one of us, grace was given according to the measure of Christ's gift." What the Bible teaches men and women is that you and I, apart from the gift of salvation, which we receive when we repent of our sins and become Christians, each of us have been endowed with a gift of ministry from Almighty God, so that every person who's a Christian has a spiritual gift. And I know that some of you are smiling and say, well, I must have been left off that list because I don't have any spiritual gifts. Well, you have to argue not with me, but with the Word of God, because the Word of God says we all have spiritual gifts. The fact that we don't know what they are is not God's fault. It's our fault. And today, we're going to deal with that a little bit and talk about what it means to have a spiritual gift and the joy of using that gift for the honor and glory of the Lord. Every Christian has been uniquely equipped for ministry. But before we go any further, let me just take a moment and remind you there's a difference between spiritual gifts and the fruit of the Spirit. The fruit of the Spirit has to do with who we are. The fruit of the Spirit is love and joy and peace and long-suffering and all those things. But the gifts of the Spirit have to do with what we do, the things that we do for the Lord, how we serve the Lord. We don't all get the same gift. And if we're honest, sometimes we wish we had a different gift than the one we have. Maybe you look around and think, why couldn't I be the preacher? Or why didn't God make me the singer? But spiritual gifts aren't something we get to choose. There's something the Holy Spirit assigns. In fact, the Bible says the same Spirit works all these things, distributing to each one individually as He wills. The Holy Spirit decides, not us. And ladies and gentlemen, the Holy Spirit never gets it wrong. He's always right. He never misses. So if you belong to Christ, you already have at least one spiritual gift, and you may not have discovered it yet, but it's there, and it's waiting to be used. A.T. Pearson was a Bible teacher from an earlier day, and he said, everyone has some gift, therefore all should be encouraged. Not all have all the gifts, therefore all should be humble. All gifts are for one body, therefore all should be in harmony. And all gifts are needful, therefore all should be faithful. Today I want to unwrap the gifts of the Spirit with what they are, how they work, how we can recognize the ones God has given us. I must confess to you that in years past, I have given entire series of messages and given a message on every gift, which I cannot do. So I'm going to give all those messages to you in one message. I'm going to bring the truck up and dump it all right in one place. And I want you to listen carefully, because the overall of this, the bringing of this all together, is very helpful for us to understand how we fit into the plan God has for us and how we can find the joy we have. I tell you the truth, the greatest joy I've ever had was to become a Christian. The second greatest joy I've ever had is being a Christian and being able to serve the Lord. And that comes through understanding how this works, and we're going to talk about it today. First of all, remember this, and you want to write this down. There are three major passages in the Bible that tell you about spiritual gifts. It's kind of easy to remember. One of them is Romans 12, one of them is 1 Corinthians 12, and one of them is Ephesians 4. In Romans 12, we are told that we, being many, are one body in Christ, and individually members of one another, having then gifts differing according to the grace that is given to us, let us use them. If prophecy, let us prophesy in proportion to our faith. Or ministry, let us use it in our ministering. He who teaches in teaching, he who exhorts in exhortation, he who gives with liberality, he who leads with diligence, he who shows mercy with cheerfulness. So in that passage, we run into the serving gifts like teaching and encouraging and generosity and mercy. Then in 1 Corinthians 12, we have the gifts of miracles and prophecy and discernment of spirits and tongues and the interpretation of tongues. And then in chapter 4 of Ephesians, we have the gift of prophets and evangelists and pastors and teachers. Now, when you take all these gifts and put them together, they sort of fall out into some groups. And I think by understanding the groups, we'll understand the gifts. First of all, there are special gifts. These are gifts that were used in the early days of the church to help the church get established, like apostles and prophets, evangelists and pastor teachers. These had a very special part in the founding of the church, and some of them remain in operation today. And then there are speaking gifts. These are the gifts that involve the mouth. They include prophecy and teaching and exhortation, the word of wisdom and the word of knowledge. And then there are serving gifts. And this is my favorite list because this is where most of us find our gifts. These gifts that are given to us throughout these passages tell us that we can serve, we can help, we can lead, we can administrate, we can give, we can show mercy, we can discern spirits, we can show faith, and we can demonstrate hospitality. You may be busy serving in one of these capacities and you don't even realize you've been gifted. You were involved in serving God and you didn't even know you were

0: sign gifts were given to establish God's authority. And I don't have time to go through all of the argument about this in this sermon, but if you'll listen careful, I will give you the core answer to the question that sometimes you're asked. In the New Testament, when Jesus was on this earth and his apostles were preaching, they had no New Testament. They had no authority for what they said. How could people know whether they truly came from God? Their words were authenticated by miracles and visible signs that proved their authority. The apostles were recognized as God's messengers because of the sign gifts. But when the written word of God was completed, when we got this blessed book called the Bible, those sign gifts began to fade from the center. Because, ladies and gentlemen, God has no higher authority than the Bible. And when people want to know, is it true, they should not seek for some special gift to be exhibited, but they should go to the Word of God. If you say, God says it, open your Bible and see if God says it. The Bereans did that. The Bible says the Bereans searched the Scriptures to see whether or not the things the apostles were saying were true. At our church, we do not practice sign gifts because we have the highest authority in our hands that's ever been produced. This is the ultimate authority of our faith. And the Bible says that God has exalted His Word above His name. And when experience becomes our authority, confusion follows. Because you see, the Bible is very objective. It says what it says. It means what it says. If you find out what it means, you'll discover it doesn't mean two things. It means one thing. It's an objective truth. But signs are subjective. They're interpreted by the people who experience them, and they're all different, and they mean different things to different people. When we speak the word of truth, we speak the word of truth, and it's based upon the word of God. Where the word of God is central, people grow strong in their faith. Where it is removed from the center, confusion takes its place. So we do not practice the sign gifts at Shadow Mountain because we know we have the authority that's greater than all. We have the Word of God, and we rest our case on the Word of God. If God said it, I believe it, and that settles it. Amen?
1: Amen.
0: So let me tell you what the purpose of these gifts are that God gives to us. First of all, the Bible says these gifts are given to us to build up others in the family of God. Now, there's a word that is used. I remember this word growing up in the church, wondering what in the world it meant to be edified. People were always talking about being sanctified and edified, and I didn't know what it meant. One day I realized that the word edify comes from the word edifice, which means building. So the word to edify means to build up. The Bible says that we are given gifts, according to Ephesians 4:12, for the edifying of the body of Christ. The reason God has gifted you and me with these several gifts that we've talked about is so that when we utilize these gifts, we are building up the body of Christ. How many of you know some people have the gift of tearing down the body of Christ, but it didn't come from God? It came from the other direction. God has called you and me to develop the gifts that He's placed within us so that when we utilize those gifts, we're helping others grow and be strengthened in their faith and become better Christians and better followers of Christ. We build up. It says in this same passage of Scripture, for the equipping of the saints, for the work of the ministry, for the edifying of the body of Christ. And in 1 Corinthians we read, since you are zealous for spiritual gifts, let it be for the edification of the church that you seek to excel. God has given to you and me a gift of ministry so that we will build people up instead of tearing them down. If your gift is encouragement, you speak hope instead of criticism. If your gift is serving, you meet needs instead of ignoring them. If your gift is teaching, you bring truth instead of confusion. When you use your gifts, you push back against the negativity of the world and you help make the church and the people in it stronger. So we're given these gifts to establish believers. So you say, Pastor Jeremiah, what does it mean to be established? Well, it means that you don't get blown around by everything that happens, that when some new thing comes, that somebody says is from God, you know whether or not it's from God, because you've dug

0: your roots down deep into the scripture, you know what is true. And let me say something to you. When you know what is true, you know what is false, right? When you know what is true from the Word of God, the things that aren't true to the Word of God become really evident to you. You may not even be able to express it. You may be saying, that doesn't sound right to me. And it doesn't sound right to you because it's not right. It's not from the Word of God. The Word of God tests everything. And when we have spiritual gifts, the Bible says, what happens is we help each other to get established in the faith. We encourage one another. We strengthen one another. We go through difficult times with one another. And we together help one another in their faith. Paul wrote in Romans, I long to see you that I may impart to you some spiritual gift that you may be established. You might ask, how do I get established? Well, when people use their spiritual gifts within the church, they bless us with those gifts. They help you and me become more established in what we believe. And when I use the gift that God has given to me, my great honor and purpose is to build you up and to establish you in the faith. Even as today, what I want you to know is what the Bible says about spiritual gifts, so that when someone comes and tells you something that's not true, you know where to find the truth. What am I doing? I'm using the gift that God has given me to instruct and encourage and to build up and to establish. And here's the last thing that spiritual gifts do, and this is really neat and pretty special. The Bible says that when you and I use our spiritual gifts, we bring honor and glory to Jesus Christ. We exalt Him. Listen to 1 Peter 4:11. If anyone speaks, let him speak as the oracles of God. If anyone ministers, let him do it with the ability which God supplies, that in all things God may be glorified through Jesus Christ, to whom belong the glory and the dominion forever and ever. Amen. What is Scripture saying? It is saying, if you have a gift of speaking, speak for the glory of God, and God will be glorified. If you have the gift of serving, serve God with all your heart, and God will be glorified. The Bible says, let men see your good works, that they may glorify your Father who is in heaven. If you have the gift of teaching, study diligently, teach creatively, do it with the strength and skill within you, and the God of glory will gain even more glory because of what you're doing. Bringing glory to God's one of our chief purposes as Christians, and we might as well roll up our sleeves and in the power of the Spirit get after it. Use your gift, and when you do, you bring honor and glory to the Lord Jesus Christ. And that's not just for people like me, that's for all of us. Because as we've learned so far in this little tutorial, we all have a spiritual gift from God. Now, in the whole doctrine of spiritual gifts, there are some issues that come up. Let me just deal with three of them before we bring the conclusion to this message. I don't know that there's anything that has been more controversial among Christians than this. And sometimes it's just that we don't know. First of all, I'd like to call out the spirituality problem. Have you ever encountered somebody who's got a spiritual gift, and it may be obvious to you that they do, and because of that, they flaunt this gift and they make you know that they're spiritual people? Well, I'm here to tell you something that'll surprise you. You can have a spiritual gift and be a carnal Christian. The Bible says about the Corinthians, they fell behind in no spiritual gift. In other words, they had all the gifts. And yet the church in Corinth was the most carnal church in the New Testament history book. When I was a pastor in Fort Wayne, Indiana, there was another church there that was quite large, and they decided to open a bookstore. And lo and behold, they opened the bookstore, and they called it the Corinthian Bookstore. I called the pastor one day. I said, have you ever read Corinthians? And he said, what do you mean? I said, why in the world would you call your bookstore the Corinthian Bookstore? It's the most carnal church. I wouldn't want to be Corinthian anything. About 2 months later, he changed it and got it right. But Corinthians were not good people. They were carnal people. All of this information that you read, go home and read it today. You'll see what I'm talking about. But that church, we are told, was number one in spiritual gifts. They all had spiritual gifts. But because they had spiritual gifts, they weren't spiritual. They held those gifts because they were from God. and they used them in many cases for their own purposes, and they got into a lot of trouble. And Paul scathed them. In 1 Corinthians, he lets them have it, and he should have because of what they were doing. The ironic fact is you can be greatly gifted and still not be walking with the Lord. So don't let spiritual gifts be the standard of your Christianity. The second problem is what I call the specialist problem. This is really common, believe it or not. Sometimes someone will say to me, "Pastor, you've been encouraging us to share our faith, but I don't do that because I don't have the gift of evangelism." Well, that doesn't get you off the hook, not even close. Because while there are people who have the gift of evangelism, all of us are called to go into the world and share our faith. Somebody says, "I don't give because I don't have the gift of giving." Come on now. You know, there are people, according to the Bible, who have the gift of giving. And it says, if you have that gift, you should use it liberally. Did you see that? But the Bible also knows that we might not have that gift, but we still have the responsibility. All of the gifts have both a special and a general application. Generally speaking, we all should be evangelists. We should all be serving. We should all be speaking the truth. But sometimes the Lord comes along and he puts his hand on someone and gives them a special ability in one of these things. And that is a spiritual gift. But it doesn't take you away from your responsibility to do the things that the Bible tells you to do. Just because you don't have the gift of evangelism doesn't mean you can't share the gospel with somebody you love. You may feel like you don't do it well, but do it. Because that's what God has called us to do. God calls every one of us to teach, to encourage, to serve. And these are not just gifts for a few. They're a part of what it means to be a follower of Jesus Christ. Thirdly, there's the self-centered problem. There are other people who fall into a self-centered problem. They start to think, "My spiritual gifts are for me." That's not true. God didn't give you a gift for yourself. That's not what God is up to. God gave you gifts to help others. Once again, Scripture says that these gifts are to profit all. There's an old adage that goes something like this: if God has given you a gift, use it, don't abuse it, or you will lose it. And that is a good admonition. You can let a gift atrophy. A gift that isn't used is ultimately lost in terms of its effectiveness for God. Once you figure out what God has gifted you to do, your goal should be to polish that gift. Sharpen that tool. Use it all that you can for the glory of God while there is still time. Amen. And, you know, that's what you do. You go to school, you learn, you sharpen your sword, you get ready to be useful to the Lord. Sometimes the sharpening part of it is, well, it can be monotonous if you're not careful. I remember as a student in seminary, I used to think, I should be out preaching somewhere. What am I doing in this carol in the library? But, you know, God wants to sharpen you up, and I am so thankful that I didn't neglect that part of my life, because I've been fishing out of that stream for a long time, and I'm very grateful. Hey, listen, we are going to take a break for the weekend, and I hope you will get to church. Be an encouragement to someone. Use your gift in the church where you serve, and be sure to look for us on television, because we're on a network somewhere near you, hopefully not while a church is going on. If so, record the service on television. Be sure to go to church in person. Be there an encouragement to others, and God will honor that. We'll see you here next week, right here on this same station, this same time.
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8: High-level delegations from the U.S. and Iran met in Switzerland today. Vice President J.D. Vance is leading the negotiations for the U.S., joined by mediators from Qatar and Pakistan. The discussions are said to focus on technical details of a memorandum of understanding signed last week. The talks comes as Israel and Hezbollah accuse each other of violating terms of a ceasefire. Iran said it once again closed the Strait of Hormuz because of Israeli attacks in Lebanon. The U.S. military denied Iran's claim to control the vital waterway. France is in the grips of a severe heat wave, leading to canceled trains, concerts, and even sports events. Authorities have banned public drinking in red alert zones to reduce risks. This is SRN News.
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9: The Denver forecast is Sunday evening. Partly cloudy skies with some lingering shower activity moving through the metro area. We'll see low temperatures in the middle 50s. For your Monday, early sunshine with a better chance for afternoon showers and thunderstorms. Temperatures topping out in the upper 80s with overnight lows Monday night down into the middle 50s. For your Tuesday, early sunshine with another chance for a shower or thunderstorm in the afternoon. Cooler highs in the upper 70s, overnight lows in the middle 50s. And for Wednesday, looking pretty nice. Just a slight chance for a late day shower. Highs around 85, lows in the upper 50s. I'm meteorologist Patrice Sutter.
10: Current temperature,
11: 85 degrees.
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